0: from Independence, Ohio.
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0: This is What's Right, What's Left with Pastor Ernie Sanders.
5: Good evening and welcome to another edition of What's Right, What's Left on this 17th day, this Sunday, 17th day of May, 2026. And tonight we have my faithful board op and co-host tonight and producer, the Mighty Andrew.
6: That's right, a special Sunday Mighty Andrew.
5: Yeah, boy, so I know that you put it in and you fought to get this spot to be on here and you beat the competition out. And now here you are producing this program. You're a hero, Andrew.
6: I know it.
5: Alrighty, we got to get into it. Hey, listen, the title of this story, of this message tonight, is That Day Shall Not Come Except There Come a Falling Away First. And there's things happening, Andrew, that the vast majority of people in this world, in this country, are absolutely clueless about. And as we go through this, we'll take a close look at what I'm talking about. But here, there's big changes that have been taking place right in front of people, but people don't realize it. I would say maybe 1% of the people in this nation actually have some idea of what is really taking place when it deals with the church and the faith and the return of the Lord. We're going to start tonight in 2 Thessalonians chapter 2, verse 1. Now we beseech you, brethren, by the coming of our Lord Jesus Christ, and by our gathering together unto him. Now, when he's talking about this, he's referring back to the previous chapter where he was referring to the rapture of the church taking place. And here, where he was saying, talking about the falling away, the great, well now, that's where we're going to get into a very interesting word here. And that word that we're going to get in tonight is the apostasia. And so he says that you be not soon shaken in mind or troubled neither by spirit nor by word nor by letter as from us, that the day of Christ is at hand. Andy, do you know the difference between the day of Christ and the day of the Lord?
6: No.
5: Okay. Whenever it speaks of the day of Christ, it always refers to redemption or salvation. The day of the Lord always refers to judgment.
6: Okay.
5: And the rapture of the church is the day of Christ. The day of the Lord is the tribulation period. For example, I'll just jump you over here to 1 Thessalonians chapter 3 and read you, starting in verse 16. For the Lord himself shall descend from heaven with a shout and with a voice of the archangel, and the trump of God, and the dead in Christ shall rise first. This is the day of Christ. This is the day of the Christ. Then we which are alive and remain shall be caught up together in the clouds to meet the Lord in the air, and we shall be with ever be with the Lord. Wherefore comfort one another with these words. Now, so often, Andy, you can have a word that can have parallel definitions. And in other words, parallel applications. And that's what we have with this word here, apostasia. Let no man deceive you by any means, for that day shall not come except there come a falling away first, and the man of sin be revealed, the son of perdition. Now, the occasion for this letter from the Apostle Paul is that there were some of those there in Thessalonica that had, they had under severe persecution, a number of Christians end up missing, you know, just disappearing. And there were some that were writing letters saying that the rapture of the church had taken place. That the rapture had taken place. And this is what Paul is saying here, that you be soon not shaken in mind, nor be troubled, neither by spirit, nor by word, nor by letter from us, as the day of Christ is at hand. Okay. So he's saying it hasn't taken place, it's yet to come, the day of Christ, and that's the rapture of the church. Let no man deceive you by any means, for that day shall not come, except there come a falling away first, and the man of sin be revealed, the son of perdition. Now, here, what you have is this word apostasia. That's the falling away. Apo means, if you break it up, apo means in the Greek, away from. The word apo, away from. And then stasis means standing. In other words, standing away from. Okay, so here, what it's referring to is standing away from. Now, when you have, when it's referring to the great apostasy, and this falling away, that means they're standing away from the truth, from the doctrine, from the teaching of the Word of God, from the gospel once delivered, as it says over here. It's, we're going to take a look here in just a minute. Well, in fact, let me jump over there real quick to Jude. Jude, the servant of Jesus Christ and the brother of James, to them that are sanctified by God the Father and preserved in Jesus Christ and called, mercy unto you and peace and love be multiplied. Beloved, when I gave diligence to write unto you of common salvation, it was needful for me to write unto you and exhort you that you should earnestly contend for the faith which was once delivered unto the saints. For there are certain men corrupt, unawares, who were before of old ordained to this condemnation, ungodly men, turning the grace of our God into lasciviousness, and denying the only Lord God and our Lord Jesus Christ. So here he's talking about holding fast to the common salvation. Do you know what the common salvation means?
6: No, not off, right off the top of my head.
5: Well, common salvation means we all get saved the same way. We all get, how do we get saved? Well, what was the first thing we have to do to get saved?
6: Sinner's prayer.
5: Right. We have to repent, first of all. Now, you've heard of the Word of Faith movement, right?
6: Yes.
5: Well, they teach, no, you don't, that repentance is not necessary for salvation. But that's exactly the opposite of what the Bible teaches. Who was the first one that came preaching repentance?
6: Big John?
5: No. It was back in the days of Noah. Noah preached repentance for 120 years. And then, well, you had, when you talked about Big John came preaching repentance, and then the Lord Jesus came preaching. So they all came preaching repentance. And what did Jesus say? Jesus said, repent or perish. Repent or perish. So does that sound to you like repentance is not necessary for salvation? This is where Joel Osteen and these people in that Word of Faith movement, they teach. But biblical literacy is extreme today, so the vast majority of people don't realize that. So when we go back over to 2 Thessalonians 2, he says, let no man deceive you by any means, and that day shall not come except that there come a falling away first, and the man of sin be revealed of son of perdition. Now, here you have the apostasy, the falling away from the faith. the falling away from the faith, where they no longer hold a sound doctrine. They deny sound doctrine. But at the same time, when it's referring to the rapture of the church, the rapture of the church, what does this mean? It means standing away, where it says standing away means you're standing away from the earth. That the saints, when they are when they were called up and they're risen, they're standing away from the earth. So it's got a parallel meaning. The same word has two definite meanings there. And we find that right here together here. He goes on and he says, but the man of sin be revealed, the son of perdition. That's the Antichrist is going to be revealed. Okay. Now, some of us will know ahead of time who he is, because God has given that, okay, given us that ability to understand that. But the vast majority of people will not realize who the Antichrist is until the rapture has taken place. Then he goes on, who opposes and exalted himself above all that is called God and is worshipped, so that he as God sitteth in the temple of God, showing himself that he is God. So that's what the Antichrist is going to do. He's going to come and defile the temple, the next temple that's built. And so, and believe me, the Lord Jesus comes, he builds his own temple. Now, I wanted to, now there are those that say that the rapture of the church has already taken place, the tribulation period has already taken place, and they say that, do you know what a preterist is?
6: No.
5: Okay, that's someone who believes that back in 70 AD, Titus, the Roman Emperor, came, and when he defiled the temple and he killed all the Christians and he slaughtered all the Jews and he defiled the temple, offering up a sow on the altar, that was the tribulation period. The big problem with that, okay, is that so many prophecies had to be fulfilled that were not fulfilled at that time, you know, with the tribulation period. And so, in fact, there are those all millennials to teach that we are in the millennial kingdom today, which is absolutely lunacy, you see, because, first of all, the tribulation period has not taken place. The church has not been raptured. The Lord Jesus has not returned. He is not sitting on his throne in Jerusalem. And the world is not at peace. All of those things had to have happened. And those are just a few of the things that didn't happen. But these people hold to this false belief. Okay. Now, here, I want to go over and take a look at some of the signs of the times that we'll see. Well, for example, today, did you know that biblical literacy is far greater than it's ever been? Did you know what's happening? When I said things are happening right under your nose and people have no clue. Two things are happening systematically right now. And that is a rapid decline of church attendance. And so, in fact, give you an example of what I'm talking about. Since 2020, every year, Southern Baptists have lost around 500,000 people per year from their denomination. The Lutherans went from, in the last 30 years, from 8 million people down to 3 million people. In fact, the Lutherans are losing 200 churches are closing every year. The Methodists, Presbyterians, Episcopalian, and the others, Protestant denominations, Andy, are losing 6,000 churches. 6,000 churches per year.
6: Wow.
5: Okay. Now, even with their very, very aggressive recruitment, the Roman Catholic Church continues to lose people in large, large numbers. And they're running all these ads on TV and having all of these things, these commercials they're running to get these movie stars, try to recruit people, but they still keep losing people in large numbers. So this is the falling away. This is called falling away. But there's something else that's happening simultaneously, and that is there's like a movement, a revival movement in a sense, that is being led by the young men, in this country today, and that's a movement back towards Christianity. They want to come back towards God and country, God, country and family, the conservative. So they're moving farther to the right, while at the same time, the young women are moving farther to the left. Do you know why that is?
6: No.
5: When I went to college, Andy, about 70% or more of the students were men, were male, and maybe 30% female. Today, that's turned completely around. The men today are going more to trade schools, you know, to learn trades, technicians, and so on and so forth. Well, the women are going to college, but Harvard and Yale and Stanford, these places have turned into great gates of hell. I mean, they're hardcore Marxist indoctrination centers. They're cultural communism. So these young women are going in, and they're being dumbed down. They're being dumbed down. They're not being educated. They're being indoctrinated. They all want to be lawyers, and they all want to get in the system, okay? And they become anti-God. They're pulling up. Communism is godlessness. It's Satanism, okay? They're moving towards having less children. It's more of this a mindset of a me, my, and I mindset, okay? Now, here, at the same time, like I said, there's this movement amongst the young men for revival, and that's a really good thing. The problem of it is it's not founded upon the rock. It's got no real hardcore foundation. Instead of, do you know what, when the Bible said, I just had read to you over there, contending for the faith once delivered, the faith once delivered, okay? But Scripture says that we are to hold fast to the traditions of the apostles. That means what we are to do here is to continue being one of those churches that continue the traditions held down through the centuries, from the first century. Now, you have people, and we've mentioned this many times in here, I talked about in the apostate church, like Rick Warren, what he did, he tried to reverse that. He tried to tell people, first of all, you got to change. In other words, it's about numbers. Get as many numbers as you can, many bodies, warm bodies in. Whatever venue you have to use that venue. This is where he comes out with his purpose-driven life, was right from the pit of hell. I mean, right from the pit of hell. And here, he's telling you, get rid of the hymns. First thing you do, once you take over a church, and they would actually go and have meetings in Saddleback there at his church, and they would give workshops on how to get rid of the founders of the church, those that founded the church, get rid of them, and then you can change things. You want to get rid of the old hymnals, get rid of the old music, bring in more modern rock-type music, and get rid of dressing. You wanted to change the way you dress. In other words, and then he, and if that were bad enough, and we were showing and telling people, you see what he's doing here, okay? He's doing exactly what Scripture tells you not to do. But then he came up with Chrislam, trying to combine the teachings of Allah with the teachings of Christ. And so here, as we're seeing this, this new movement by the young men, which is good, but it's founded more on emotion. It's more founded, there's a lot of emotion, and that's good. But it needs to be founded more on the Bible, getting back to the Word of God, going back to the traditions of the apostles, and holding fast to the Word of God. The Bible tells you in the Old Testament to make sure your feet find the path to the house of the Lord. In the New Testament, not to forsake the assembling of yourself together in the house of God. That's not an elective. That's a flat-out command of God. And that, this is where these young people, instead of going out to all these big rallies and that, they need to go back to what worked to beginning. And that's going back to the traditions of the apostles, holding fast to the faith once delivered. Okay, and so here, we want to take a look at some of what has happened to cause so much of the problems you have. And with that, we go over to Romans chapter 1. And in Romans chapter 1, we take a look at the signs. Now, all of these characteristics and attributes have been around for a while, but not to the extent that they are today. Nowhere near this. Believe me, in my lifetime, when I was a young man, the things that our people are doing today would have put them in prison. They would have put them in prison, okay? Here, especially when it comes to abortion or pedophilia, they'd have gone to prison today. They ought to get a slap on the hand. Well, they, for nothing, they get rewarded for killing babies. In fact, here, did you know now in three states they've signed legislation where you can kill a child up to 28 days after it's born? In Washington, California, and Minnesota. And from what I hear, New Jersey has got legislation pending. In Romans chapter 1, verse 24, wherefore God also gave them up to uncleanness through the lust of their own hearts to dishonor their own bodies between themselves, who changed the truth of God into a lie and worshipped and served the Creator more than the Christ, who is blessed forever. Amen. And here he goes on to say, for this cause God gave them up to vile affections, for even the women did change the natural use unto that which is against nature. Today, you know, half of these women pastors, so-called pastors, in these apostate churches are lesbians. They're married to other lesbians. United Church of Christ, which is the church of the Antichrist today. And likewise also, the men, leaving the natural use of the woman, burn in their lust one toward another, men with men, working that which is unseemly, receiving in themselves the recompense of the error which was meet. We just recently had some guy call and say that, why do you preach against LGBTQ, the sin of sodomy? Why is that such a big deal, when the Lord Jesus never, ever preached on the subject of sodomy? Do you believe that?
6: Absolutely not.
5: No. Let me ask you a question. in the scripture, in the Old Testament and the New Testament, whenever the individual, where the word Lord was used, which person of the Trinity was that referring to?
6: The Father, right?
5: Wrong. The Lord was always the second person of the Trinity, Jesus, who was always referred to as the Lord, Lord of Lords, King of Kings. In the Old Testament, now he was Christ the Creator, he was the Lord. Now, I'll give you a hint. Wherever it referred to the Father, what do you think it he was? How do you think he was referred to?
6: The Almighty?
5: As the Father, okay? Ah. The Father, or the Ancient of Days, or the Almighty, yeah. And so, but the Lord Jesus, whenever it was referred to as the Lord, it was the Lord. And you had the natural order that you had of the Trinity, where the Father gave the marching orders, the Son carried them out, and the Holy Ghost provided the power from Genesis to Revelation, starting with creation. Starting with creation, Jesus was the creator. He that's referred to throughout Scripture, that Christ was the creator, okay? And now there are those that teach, well, yeah, Christ was the creator, and he was the Son of God, but he wasn't God the Son, but the Father just gave him the power to do the creation. What's the problem with that? There's a major, major problem with that. And you'll find it if you go over to the Gospel of John. And in the Gospel of John, chapter 1, here's what we read. You ready? In the beginning was the Word. That word is logos. That was one of over a dozen names just in the Gospel of John that Jesus was referred to, okay? He was referred to as the Word, which is the Logos. He was referred to as the Light. He was referred to the Only Begotten. He was referred to the Christ. He was referred to the Lord, the Lamb, the Master, the King, the Son of God, the Son of Man, Jesus of Nazareth, the Messiah. You know, that's all just in this one Gospel. But it says, in the beginning was the Word, and the Word was with God, and the Word was God. The same was in the beginning with God. Okay. So, all things that were made by Him, and without Him was not anything made that was made. Now, so it tells you that in the beginning He was with God, meaning He was with the Father and the Holy Ghost, and He was God, meaning He was the second person of the Godhead. And so those people that make these statements, you know, it's a fearful thing to fall into the hands of the living God, I can tell you. So we go back to Romans, and he says this here, and even as they did not like to retain God in their knowledge, God gave them up to reprobate minds to do things which were not convenient. Being filled with all unrighteousness, fornication, wickedness, covetousness, maliciousness, full of envy, murder, debate, deceit, malignity, whisperers, backbiters, haters of God, despiteful, proud, boasters, inventors of evil things, disobedient to parents, without understanding, covenant breakers, without natural affection, implacable and unmerciful. Now, we see that in today's society. In a greater way than you've ever seen it before. Have you noticed something about those on the left? How recently they've been coming out and angry because all of the attempts on the assassination onto Donald Trump, President Trump, failed. Do you notice that, Andy?
6: Yeah.
5: Do you notice how they were celebrating when Charlie Kirk was murdered, how they celebrated all over there?
6: That's disgusting.
5: Did you notice how they said that when they get back in power, I mean, they've come right out and said it. Chuckie, Schumer, AOC, all of them, when they get back in power, well, what they're going to do is they're going to, first of all, they're going to not only impeach Trump, they're going to send Trump to prison and his whole family. They've come right out and said this, that this is their goal, and J.D. Vance and his family, and all of the mega people, the homeschoolers, the pro-lifers, all of these people, they want to, all the Christians, they want to send to prison. They really want to kill us, is what they'd like to do. Okay? And yet, the vast majority of people say, well, gee, you hate to even think of that, that we're there in America. Well, we are. That's the problem. We are there. If they could kill us, they would kill us. This communist indoctrination, okay, they can't. The difference with us and other countries is we're armed. We're too well armed here in this country for that. This is why the Democrats are always trying to pass laws to restrict and to disarm the American people. Now, that's a reality. Here it says, who knowing the last verse, the judgment of God, that they which commit such things are worthy of death, not only do the same, but have pleasure in them that do them. In other words, these people that will deny, do you remember when Obama was running for president, he came out, and I remember being at Saddleback with Rick Warren, and he said that his definition of marriage is between a man and a woman, that marriage can only be between a man and a woman. On the day he said that, I said, listen, if he gets elected, that will change the very day. If he gets elected, well, both him and Rick Warren, on the very day that Obama got elected, they changed their definition. Now, marriage, you could be same-sex marriage. Boy, that sure didn't hit NBC, ABC, or CBS, did it? And so, but that's what Obama said in here. Who knowing the judgment of God, they which commit such things are worthy of death. Not only do they do the same, but have pleasure in them that do them. I had a woman on this program one time. At one time she ran 4-5 abortion mills in Texas. And then apparently she got saved. I talked to her. And she told me one day, she said, whenever you hear these women say that, personally, I could never have an abortion, but I won't judge those that will, that do. She said, that's shop talk. She said, you can bet when you hear these women say that, that they've had at least one, they've killed at least one baby. And I never thought of that, but, well, I'll take her word for it because she was in the baby killing business. Now, I want to go over to 2 Timothy chapter 3. Now, something very important about this. In 2 Timothy chapter 3, we read, this know also, that in the last days perilous times shall come. Okay, do you know what the significance of that is, where it says the last days, Andy?
6: No.
5: Well, it's referring to the definite time of the very last end part of the sixth dispensation period. That's what we're living in today, the sixth dispensation period. And now only two places, right here and over in Peter, does it refer to another place that talks about in later times, in later days, or end times, okay? But here it refers specifically to the last days. Then it says, you're going to see these things, okay? In other words, these characteristics of these that you're going to see here are going to be much more prevalent in these days than they have been previously. And believe me, I know this because in my lifetime, I've seen this. Yeah, and listen, in my lifetime, if you wanted to see a woman with tattoos, when I was a kid, if you wanted to see a woman with tattoos, you'd have to go to the circus.

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3: It says, for men shall be lovers of their own selves, covetous, boasters, proud, blasphemers, disobedient to parents, and unthankful and unholy. No. Have you noticed how when they have these things like they just had recently with Hollywood, these actors, these so-called movie stars, have you noticed how much they love themselves? I mean, they really do love themselves, okay? Have you noticed some of these athletes out there today? They really do love themselves. Covetous, boasters, we're seeing all of this. Pride without natural affection. Andy, what is the most natural thing where it comes to human behavior that you can think of?
4: I have no idea where you're going, Pastor.
3: It's for a mother to want to protect her baby, even in the wild. Even in the wild, a mom grizzly bear will fight. She will fight a male twice her size. She'll fight to the death to protect her cub. A female lioness will fight, even though she doesn't have a chance, to the death to protect your cub from a male lioness, okay, lying out there. Even the very same thing, a mother wolf will fight to death to protect her pups. But today, and a good woman, a godly woman, a decent woman, would fight. My mother would have fought to the death. My mother would have fought to the death to protect any of her children. And a decent and godly women would, but today so many of these women, they kill their babies. And the wickedness is extraordinary. The wickedness is and the uncleanness is extraordinary. He goes on, traitors, hate the high-minded, lovers of pleasures more than lovers of God, having a form of godliness. Now he's getting there into. This has an application especially to the apostate preachers of today. In the having a form of godliness, but denying the power thereof, from such turn away. He's telling you to turn away from these apostate preachers. For of this sort are they which creep into houses and lead captive silly women laden with sins, led away with diverse lusts. Now these houses, Andy, he's referring to, are church houses. That's where they met. That's where they held churches and houses. They called them church houses, okay? Ever learning, but never able to come to the knowledge of the truth. It's because they're never learning the truth. It's like these young women now that are going to the college. They're getting indoctrinated. They want to become lawyers out there. They want to send people to prison. I mean, and it's about greed, okay? And today, too, also, they don't want motherhood. Now, as Janus and Jambres, those were two false magicians, withstood Moses, so do these also resist the truth. Men of corrupt minds, reprobate concerning the faith. These are these apostate pastors that you have out there today. These are the Al Sharptons, was a very good example. But here's the good news, Andy. But they shall proceed no further, for their folly shall be manifest unto all men, as theirs also was. We're seeing this right now, especially big time, as we were just telling you how many these apostate churches are losing. People are leaving in large, large numbers. But the very same thing, like Joe Osteen, with his 20,000 seat, well, I guess they call it a church, even though he's not even an ordained minister.

0: Did you know that?
1: No, I did not.
0: No, he's not even an ordained minister. But with a 20,000-seat auditorium, recently they've been getting 4,000 or 5,000 people in there. The place is almost empty. Some of these mega churches, I just was reading about one that's $70 million in debt. $70 million in debt. They build all this, and then all of a sudden, do you know when the big exodus, where it really started moving rapidly, is during the COVID. During the COVID, when people were forbidden to go into church, when it was lifted and they were allowed to go back to church, the attendance had dropped by more than 30%. And it's been going down since then. And so, now, why is all of this? What are we seeing here? That takes us over to Daniel chapter 12, verses 1 through 4. And at that time shall Michael stand up, the great prince, which stands for the children of thy people. And there shall be a trouble, a time of trouble, such as never since there was a nation, even to the same time. And at that time thy people shall be delivered, every one that shall be found written in the book. Okay. So, what he's referring to here, Andy, is the time of the great tribulation period. The last half of Daniel's 70th week is what he's referring to, following the placement of the abomination of desolation in the temple's holy place. Now, Michael, the archangel, he was the second highest ranked angel. Lucifer was the highest, and Michael was behind him. But Michael was assigned to the nation of Israel. He's the angel assigned to the high angel to the nation of Israel. And he goes on to say, again, at that time Michael will stand in the great prince, which standeth for the children of thy people, and there shall be a time of trouble which was never was since the beginning there was a nation, even to the same time, and at that time people shall be delivered, every one that shall be found written in the book of life. Now, and many of them that sleep in the dust of the earth shall awaken, some to everlasting life and some to shame and everlasting contempt. So what is he talking about there? When they are awakened to what? The rapture of the church, when they are awakened to everlasting life, what about those that are to everlasting contempt? What happens to those when they are awakened? Well, they go to torment. They go to a place called hell until, and that'll be there for 1,000 years, until the white throne judgment. And they that be wise shall shine as the brightness of the firmament, and they that turn many to righteousness as the stars forever and ever. Those are the saints that are given their glorified bodies and during this millennial kingdom. But now here is the key verse, Andy, the key verse. Now listen carefully, okay? See if you know what he's talking about here. But thou, O Daniel, shut up the words and seal the book, even to the time of the end. Many shall run to and fro, and knowledge shall be increased. Okay. So he's telling you to go ahead and seal the book until the time of the end, and then the book will be unsealed. So, Andy, do you understand that we are living during the unsealing of the book? We're seeing the unsealing of that book taking place right before our very eyes. Did you know that?
1: I know it now.
0: Yeah. So we're now living in those days. Even though this was written 3,000 years ago, let me ask you this, okay? When I when I was in the service, when I went into the first went into the service, the computers that we had there, they were the size of refrigerators. I mean, they were really the size of refrigerators. And boy, I mean, they were looked upon. This is very, you'd be very careful with these. This is high technology. Today, this little smart aleck phone I have has got more information than those big computers can is much more functional. And so back then, back up into the 40s, knowledge was doubled about every 50 years. Today, Andy, information and knowledge is doubled every few hours. Every few hours. Are you starting to see the picture there, Andy?
1: A little bit, yeah.
0: And many shall run to and fro, and knowledge shall be increased. Now, he's talking about knowledge. He's talking about information. But, Andy, he's not talking about the truth. Now, the truth will be, but not all of this. In fact, most of what you're getting today out there is not the truth. What is up there on the internet? You have a whole lot of disinformation being thrown out there today. And so I want to go over to Amos chapter 8. In Amos chapter 8, well, I'll get there in a minute, I think. Amos chapter 8, verses 11 through 14. And see if you recognize something, okay? Behold, the days come, saith the Lord, that I will send a famine in the land, not a famine of bread, nor a thirst for water, but of hearing the words of the Lord. And they shall wander from sea to sea, and from north to even to the east, and shall run to and fro. That means travel is going to be increased rapidly, to seek the word of the Lord, and they shall not find it. Now, what's happening today is biblical illiteracy. Biblical illiteracy, the word of the Lord, the truth out there today is greater than it's ever been. Not because God didn't provide it. You have over 200 perversions of the Bible out there today. The vast majority of people are clueless. God didn't give us 200 versions of the Bible. The King James Bible is by far superior to all of the other versions, by far. And yet, you have to study to be approved, to know these things, to understand these things. The vast majority of people don't. The vast majority of people today are in la-la land. They're not really putting obedience to God out there first. They're not grasping the significance. Andy, the one thing that God demands more than any other thing from Genesis to Revelation, do you know what that is?
1: Faith?
0: No, obedience.
1: Obedience.
0: Obedience. He demands from, he, it's not a suggestion. But people don't care today. Do you know what it was like? Jesus said, here's what you're going to see. It was going to be like in the days of Noah, the flood. Now, here's an interesting thing. Historians and theologians have long predicted that the population of the world at the time of the flood was about 8 billion, about 8 billion people, starting with Adam and Eve. And now, the flood, well, You know, after the flood, it had the rainbow. Do you know what the rainbow you find in the Bible four times? The rainbow is mentioned four times in the Bible. Do you know what the rainbow stands for?
1: No.
0: Two things, judgment and mercy. Judgment and mercy, okay? Now, after he put the flood in there, the rainbow after the flood, what was the judgment on the people on earth? 8 billion people perished because they failed to repent. What was the mercy? Where did he show mercy? Eight people didn't perish, okay? But in every case where you see this, you find here in Genesis, Ezekiel chapter 1, Revelation chapter 4 and 5, okay? Or Revelation 4 and Revelation 10. You see the rainbow, and it always refers to mercy and judgment. And so here now, people are totally oblivious, just like they were in the days of Noah. Noah, you know, Noah preached for 120 years. They had the word. Everybody talked about it. You hear what he's saying? He's saying we got to change. We need to repent of our sin. We're sinning, and we have to live in a different way. We have to live in according to what God has given us. But they didn't really care, did they? Do you think they really care today, Andy? Are you there, Andy?
1: I'm sorry, what was that, Pastor?
0: I said it was obvious in the days of Noah. When Noah had preached 120 years repentance for 120 years, and the people paid no attention to him. They said they heard what he was saying. Everybody talked about what this man Noah was preaching. But they didn't believe. They didn't care. Now, today, you have people like myself, many of us, and we've been preaching this word over and over and over. But do you think that people really care?
1: No.
0: So, in Matthew chapter 7, Jesus said, many are called, but few are chosen. Many will come, few will enter. So he's saying that the very few people that are on earth today are going to end up in heaven. And that means that the vast majority of people out there today, they're out there, they're living their life, and they're going about life in la-la land, and they're going to end up in torment for eternity. How would you like to be one of those people that were in eternity, in torment for eternity, knowing that you had heard the gospel, you had been warned, and all you would have had to do is repent. That's all you would have had, and you could have been to glory and not in torment. But you didn't pay attention. How would you like to have to live with that forever?
1: That would be terrible.
0: Yep. I want to go over to Revelation chapter 22, verses 6 through 18. Well, let me actually. I'm just going to start with verse 18. Wait a minute. There you go. I wondered where I was at there. Okay. No, I'll start with verse 6. And he said unto me, these sayings are faithful and true. And the Lord God of the holy prophets sent the angel to show unto his servants the things which must certainly be done. Behold, I come quickly. Blessed is he that keepeth the sayings of the prophecy of this book. And I, John, saw these things, and I heard them. And when I heard them, and I seen, and I fell down and to worship before the feet of the angel which showed me these things. Then said he unto me, see thou do it not, for I am thy fellow servant, and of thy brethren, of the prophets, and of them which keep the sayings of this book. Worship God. And he said unto me, Seal not the sayings of the prophecy of this book, for the time is at hand. And he that is unjust, let him be unjust still. He that is filthy, let him be filthy still. He that is righteous, let him be righteous still. He that is holy, let him be holy still. And behold, I come quickly, and my reward is with me, to give every man according as his work shall be. I am Alpha and Omega, the beginning and the end, of the first and the last. Blessed are they which do his commandments, and they may have the right to the tree of life, and may enter in through the gates into the city. For without are dogs. Now, these are not four-legged animals. These are homosexuals he's referring to. Sodomites, and sorcerers, and whoremongers, and murderers, and idolaters, and whosoever loveth and maketh a lie. I, Jesus, have sent mine angels to testify unto you these things in the churches. I am the root and the offspring of David, and the bright and the morning star. And the Spirit and the bride say, Come, and let him that heareth come, and let him that thirst come. And whosoever will, let him take the water of life freely. For I testify unto every man that heareth the words of the prophecy of this book, if any man shall add unto these things, God shall add unto him the plagues that are written in this book. And if any man shall take away from the words of this book of the prophecy, God shall take away his part out of the book of life and out of the holy city, if the things which are written in the book. He which testifieth these things saith, Surely I come quickly. Amen. Even so. Well, we're out of time, but thanks for being here tonight. Always, always keep fighting the fight. Fight, fight, fight.
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6: With SRN News, I'm Keith Peters in Washington. A drone strike has targeted the United Arab Emirates' Seoul nuclear power plant, sparking a fire on its perimeter. There were no reports of injuries or radiation release, but Sunday's incident highlighted the risk of renewed war as the Iran ceasefire remains tenuous. No one immediately claimed responsibility, and the UAE did not blame anyone. Israel says President Trump has spoken with Prime Minister Benjamin Netanyahu about the situation. Officials say all four crew members ejected safely after two Navy jets collided and crashed during an air show at a military base in Idaho. Thousands of people streamed onto the National Mall in Washington for a day-long prayer rally. The event Sunday was billed as
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10: Welcome to Jesus is Coming Soon, hosted by Richard Vizdek, Vince Giardino, and Robert Vizdek. 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
11: Amen and praise the Lord, everybody. Praise the Lord. This is Brother Richard. Always a delight to be here to share God's precious holy word. The Bible says, in Him we live and move and have our being. Only in Him. There's no other way. He says, I'm the way, I'm the truth, and I'm the life. There's no other way. He said, if we try to come any other way, we're a thief and a robber. We don't want to be a thief and a robber. And He's made the way. He's the only acceptable sacrifice of God. God came down and brought salvation Himself. Before the foundation of the world, this was the plan of God for Jesus to come and die on the cross for the sins of the whole world, that whosoever shall call on Him shall be saved. And He said He's as near as our heart and our mouth. Some people think they have to go to, you know, wait till the church opens again before they can go and pray. And that's not the case. He wants to dwell and live in our hearts. He used to live in the temple. He used to be like that. But it says, no longer does God live in houses made with man's hands, but He lives in men's hearts. Ain't that beautiful? He lives in our hearts. Praise the Lord. He's as near as our heart and our mouth. How wonderful. You can't get any closer than that. Quicker response than that. Praise the Lord. Just a reminder that this is a live Christian talk show. We do welcome your phone calls. If you'd like to call in, the local Cleveland area number is 216-901-0933. Again, that number is 216-901-0933. We do welcome your phone calls. If you'd like to ask for prayer for something, or if you'd like to share some scriptures or share a testimony, that'd be wonderful. Again, that number is 216-901-0933. We do welcome your calls. The Bible says, let the children of God say so. Let the high praises of God be in our mouth and a two-edged sword in our hand. The high praises of God, obviously praising Him, but we can praise Him through testimonies of His goodness and His love and His mercy and His long-suffering and His patience. Praise the Lord for all that. So, excuse me. Got a bit of a dry throat. I apologize. We have Jeremiah on the phone, so we're going to take his call. Jeremiah, are you there?
12: Yes, sir, Brother Richard.
11: How you doing, Jeremiah?
12: Praise good, Lord.
11: Amen to that. What you got tonight?
12: Tonight's topic is blessing.
11: Blessing. That's a good topic. I'm going to share something real quick about blessing. I read Matthew chapter 5 this morning in Bible study, and it lays out, blessed is the man, blessed are the you, blessed is the man, blessed art thou. It's like an open book test. That's what I thought of. The Bible was an open book test. God gives us His Word. We could reference the Word. If I think I know an answer and I don't know the answer and it's an open book test, I could look the answer up. Shame on me. If I think I know the answer and I write the answer down in the open book test, then I'm presumptuous and I don't follow up with it, or I'm not sure and I flunked the test. Wow. Our Christianity is an open book test. Commit our ways unto the Lord. He'll direct our paths. Acknowledge Him in all our ways, the Bible says. Praise the Lord. We acknowledge Him through His Word. Lord, Your Word says this. Lead me and guide me and direct me. Lord, Your Word says forgive them that despitefully use me. Use me. So, how am I going to pass the test? Well, I'm going to pray for them to despitefully use me. I'm not going to have an attitude or anything like that. Wow. He's given us His Word. Matthew chapter 5, blessing. You know, people pray to be blessed. And He says, well, be a doer and you'll be blessed. Here's some instructions. Here's the way to stay on the straight and narrow. Praise the Lord. Stay on it. So, all right, Jeremiah, go ahead. What you got? Scriptures.
12: I've got my King James Bible open, the book of Numbers, chapter 6, verse 24 and 26.
11: Okay.
12: As the Old Testament, it says, the Lord bless thee and keep thee. The Lord make his face shine upon thee and be gracious unto thee. The Lord lifted up his countenance upon thee and give thee peace.
11: Amen. God wants to bless us. God, you know, if Jesus is the Prince of Peace, and the peace is so important. I woke up this morning and I was thinking about cares of this life. Something going on. Cares of this life, I'll be honest. And I said, Lord, you didn't call me not to be at peace. You didn't call me to be ruffled. You didn't call me to have this weigh me down. And I acknowledged the Lord, and he delivered me. Peace is so precious, so valuable. I knew a young lady, beautiful young lady. She was my sister's friend growing up. And her family was well off. They didn't have any needs. And she was saying whenever we invited her to Bible study, my brother and I both knew her, and she came to Bible study a couple times. And in conversation, she said she has to have the radio on whenever she goes to bed because she needs noise. Sometimes I'll listen to a sermon and doze off, sometimes music, but sometimes just nothing and just meditate. Meditate on the Word of God. What a blessing to have God's peace. Great peace have they which love thy law, and nothing shall offend us. That's what the Word says. That's by abiding and that's by grace. What a blessing. What a blessing to have peace. Yeah. But that comes by abiding. We have to abide. We can't not abide not have peace or not have blessings. If we're not doers of the Word, we're not going to be blessed. The Word clearly and it tells us that. Wow. And the Lord bless thee and keep thee. How beautiful. The Lord make his face to shine upon thee and be gracious unto thee. The Lord lift up his countenance upon thee and give thee peace. How wonderful. If Jesus is the Prince of Peace, shouldn't we have peace? If Jesus said, what a blessing. Peace is a wonderful, great blessing. Might not know where your next meal's coming from. Might not know what's going to happen tomorrow at work. Might not know this. Might not know that. And God instructs us and tells us, and he says, be still and know that I am God. Lord, you know, the other day, I was driving to work, and I just started thanking the Lord. Lord, thank you that no weapon formed against me is going to prosper. Thank you, Lord, that I can do all things through Christ who strengthens me. Thank you, Lord, the greater he is in me than he is in the world. And I've been doing that a few times, and I got so blessed. And the Bible says, put on a garment of praise for the spirit of heaviness. That's a blessing. We have to do that. Put on the garment of praise. I don't feel like it. Everything is going wrong. Where's your faith? I got to ask you the question. Where's your faith? Examine ourselves whether we be in the faith. The blessing of the Lord maketh rich and addeth no sorrow. That's Jeremiah's topic. The blessing of the Lord maketh rich. Are we, you, me, whoever, are we rich tonight? Rich in peace, rich in grace, rich in joy, rich in love. They that live in God live in love. Praise the Lord. If we're not abundant in all that, it's not God's fault. We're coming short. Well, acknowledge him in all our ways, and he'll direct us how not to come short. Read John 15 about abiding. And Jesus said, back to that word peace, which is a great blessing. Again, I'll say that. Jesus said, the peace I give you, not as the world gives you, but it's a lasting peace. We could put our hope and our confidence and our trust in God's Word. And it's not like McDonald's. By the time you get to the window, everything's going to be ready and you pay for it and all that. Sometimes things take time to work out, to work through. But we can have great assurance and great confidence that it's in God's hands. Praise the Lord. A gourmet meal takes a lot longer than it takes to get from the drive-in order booth or whatever that is to the window to pick up the food. And it's good. Everything God has is good. And he's working his righteousness in us, his righteousness, his peace, his joy. They're his fruits. That you might have the full stature of Christ in you, the Bible says. What a blessing that is. Go ahead, Jeremiah.
12: Our next scripture is Jeremiah 17, verse 7 and 8.
11: Okay.
12: It says, blessed is the man that trusteth in the Lord, and whose hope the Lord is, for he shall be as a tree planted by the waters that spreadeth out her roots by the river, and shall not see the heat cometh, but her leaf shall be green and shall not be careful in the year of drought, neither shall cease from yielding fruit.
11: Wow. In the year of drought, no water, neither shall cease from yielding fruit. Wow. Blessed is the man that trusteth in the Lord and whose hope is the Lord is. What else are we going to... What greater thing can we put our hope in? What greater thing? God. The King of Kings and the Lord of Lords. You know, all things are ours. All the blessings in him are yea and amen. What greater thing can we put our hope in and trust in? For he shall be like as a tree planted by the waters that spreadeth out her root by the river. Deep roots, solid roots, good foundation, and shall not see fear. It says that word fear, and shall not fear when heat comes. Something little happens in her life. Oh, it's a big production. Oh, what am I going to do? Why don't you pray and trust God? I do that. Lord, forgive me. I'm not trusting you. I'm not walking in your peace and in your joy like you called me to, Lord. Lord, you said you have ordained me to bear fruit and that my fruit should remain. Praise the Lord. And then you also said, Lord, that I should have life and life more abundant. That's by the grace of God, obeying God and walking in the Word and being obedient to his Word. Praise the Lord. Again, the blessing of the Lord maketh rich and addeth no sorrow. We don't have to fear. What do we have to fear? God, if God be for you, who could be against you? What do we have to fear? What we have to do is be aware of what God's word says. No weapon formed against me is going to prosper. Praise the Lord. But her leaf shall be green and shall not be careful in the year of drought. Neither shall cease from yielding fruit. I don't know a lot about trees, but I do know whenever it gets drought, they start shedding their leaves to preserve the trunk, to preserve the main thing. If we're abiding, it says we don't have to worry about that. Our leaf's not going to wither. Praise the Lord. Read again. Read John 14, 15, 16, primarily 15 about abiding. That's beautiful. Go ahead, Jeremiah.
12: The last scripture of 1 Peter 3:9.
11: Okay.
12: It says, not rendering evil for evil or railing for railing, but contrariwise blessing, knowing that ye are hereunto called, that ye should inherit a blessing.
11: What good instruction that we might inherit a blessing. But, you know, a lot of people think it's automatic. Oh, you know, we're saved by grace through faith, not of ourselves. Let's say man's supposed. Absolutely, that's a scripture. But it also says faith without works is dead. And, you know, the books are going to be open. There's going to be accounting of what we did, how we lived our life, how we yielded to Jesus, not just on Sunday, how we yielded to him. Praise the Lord. 1 Peter 3, verse 4. But let it be... Where did you read Jeremiah? Did I write it down first?
12: 1 Peter 3:9.
11: Okay, my quick, sloppy writing. Not rendering evil for evil. Look at verse 8. Finally, be ye all of one mind. How are we going to be of one mind? The mind of Christ got to be in us. The Word of God got to be in us. It's like-minded. I had dinner with a brother on Friday. I think we spent 2 or 3 hours just having fellowship. That's after a full day's work. 8-9 hours of work. Praise the Lord. We had beautiful fellowship. And, yeah, we were of the same mind. We're like-minded in the Word of God. Having compassion one of another, love as brethren, be pitiful, kind-hearted, love his brethren, you know, we're called love, be courteous, not rendering evil for evil. That means if someone does you evil, I'm going to pay him back. They're going to get double. That's not of God. After I turn the other cheek, it's a free-for-all. That's not of God. You know how I know that's not of God? Because look what Jesus went through at the cross. If that was the case, if you turn the other cheek and then it's a free-for-all after that, he could have called the legion angels and destroyed everything. That's not of God. The apostles, well, Jesus had to die on the cross. He did, but look at what the apostles went through. They were persecuted. Look what the martyrs went through, the Fox Book of Martyrs. Read that book. You want to see some stuff. Burned at the stake and all that stuff. Wow, wickedness. We're not called to render evil for evil or railing for railing, but contrarywise, blessing. It says, pray for them that despitefully use you. Well, I can't do that. Well, you need to repent so you can do it. It's not an option. There's not a footnote in there. Well, if you feel like it, maybe tomorrow, put it off. God wants to bless us. But contrarywise, blessing, knowing that ye are hither called and that you should inherit a blessing. Wow. That's a beautiful scripture, but we have to be a doer of it to get the blessing. Beautiful scripture, Jeremiah.
12: I'll talk next week. God bless.
11: Thank you. God bless you too. Yeah? How wonderful. You know, right before the program started, I had a very eventful and busy day. I'm not complaining. I'm just saying it was very eventful and busy. And his brother called me and he said, hey, I just left fellowship. I was at a fellowship and I wanted to share a word what the pastor said. And he talked about Hebrews 12. And I said, how beautiful. How beautiful that God is faithful, like a B12 shot. God is faithful to have someone encourage us. I need encouraged too. Absolutely. Man, there's days I feel as dry as can be. And I have to examine myself whether I be in the faith. That's how I know to do that. And that's how I know it works. You know, we sing that song, Jesus Never Fails, which is a marvelous song. Are we abiding and living in that? Are we walking in that? Jesus never fails. It's his word that don't fail. Heaven and earth is going to pass away, but his word is going to be here forever. Praise the Lord for that. Jesus never fails. The word of God never fails. People have accused God because something didn't happen what they wanted or something happened that they didn't want to happen. And God is sovereign. God is God. You know, why God let that happen, people will say, and get bitter at God. Well, there's a natural course of events. You know, I knew a lady, my dear sister, she got saved. Her husband passed away, and she said, you know, I was mad at God, she said, for about 2 weeks. I said, I could understand that. But she got saved through it. And he got saved too, which was wonderful. What a transformation. Worldly wise man, philosophizer. And I loved him, my brother-in-law. He was a good guy. But a philosophizer, worldly wise man. He knew a lot too. He just wasn't, you know, he went through a lot. Life's experience. But then he got saved. Then he started witnessing to the nurses and telling them about things. And my other sister went to visit him. And my sister, my older sister, went to visit my sister that was down in Virginia, and her husband was ill. And she said, "Man, what a change in him! He's witnessing to the nurses, telling them about Jesus. How wonderful!" I wept when I heard that, and I remember I prayed. I said, "Dear God, you got to spare him, Lord. If you don't spare him, he's going to perish in eternity forever." He was religious his whole life. But he wasn't born again. His religion never taught him about being born again, didn't lead him to be born again, but talked about a religious Jesus, but not the true born again Jesus. You know, Jesus, and pray to this one too, and pray to that one too. No, there's only one mediator between man and God, that's Jesus, and he discovered that and found that out. And then after he had passed, like I said, my sister said she was upset or mad at God, and I said, I understand that, so does God. and he drew her and she'd repented. And man, I'm driving home from work. It's about a half hour ride. And I had to go to the store, probably 10-15 minutes from my house additional. And I'm sharing with her, and I'm just sitting in the parking lot at the store because we're sharing. I looked down. We were talking for an hour and a half. And I could tell by God's grace and God's discernment, I did most of the talking and I was sharing stuff. And I can tell she was gleaning on what I was sharing. She and I have two older sisters, the oldest sister, she's the same way. And that was a joy and a delight to know that what you're sharing, they're receiving like a sponge, sponging it up. And she said, what about this group? Are they saved? I said, no, they're not saved. They have a form of godliness, but they deny the power. How could you say that? Are you the judge? Well, we test the spirits, so whether they be of God, that's what we're instructed to do. The same truth that examines my heart examines other people's heart and what's coming out of their mouth. Not to condemn them. There's a lot of religions that say they love Jesus, but they don't follow him. They don't do what his word says. They do all kind of other stuff. Like a sideline or a... Well, if you're not born again, you don't know the true, real Jesus. Real plain, real simple. Not to offend you, but you must be born again. Jesus said, you know, there was a man that came to him, Nicodemus, and he said, we know you're from God, all the things that you do. How do we get to heaven? And Jesus says, you must be born again. If you're not born again, you can't even see the kingdom of God. If you can't see it, you can't enter into it. You can't understand it. You can't walk in it. You can't abide in it. You got to see it. You can only see it if you're born again. And the Bible says, whosoever shall call on the name of the Lord Jesus Christ shall be saved. They'll be born again. And repent of our sins. Not just a quick shower and to go back and play in the mud again and do our old... That's not being born again. If you're doing that as a Christian, you need to repent and ask God for grace to stop what you're doing you shouldn't be doing. And we must be born again to see the kingdom of God. And then once we're born again, it's an ongoing process, salvation. Our spirit is instantly, it says, a seat in heavenly places, but our soul, we got to be conformed to the image of Christ. We still have a body, a soul, and a spirit, and we have to yield to the truth. We might be conformed to the truth. It's like lifting spiritual weights. When we're a doer of the word of God, like if I'm lifting weights, we get toned and we get, you know, lose the fat or whatever. More endurance, more strength. Same thing as a Christian. My son, he's probably like 6 foot-ish. And he's pretty thin. I was thin like that. Used to be going through high school. Them days are gone. And he's thin the same way, but probably for the last 8 months, 9 months, a year, he's been going to the gym, been more diligent, eating healthier, and I can see him changing. He's getting bigger. Not massive, not, you know. But he's exercising naturally. We can exercise as Christians. As I was sharing with my sister, and I say this humbly, she says, boy, you know a lot of stuff. And I said, well, I've been saved 43 years coming upon. And I said, I made a lot of errors and mistakes, and God had great mercy, and then he showed me the right way. I learned a lot by messing up sometimes. And I'm very thankful of his mercy and love and patience and forgiveness and deliverance. Praise the Lord. I'm very thankful of that. Very appreciative of that. Praise the Lord. And we have to be conformed to the image of Christ, the Bible says. And the Bible also says there's no wisdom or counsel or understanding against the Lord. And it tells us that heaven and earth is going to pass away, but his word is going to stand forever. Wouldn't it be wise to if we know that's the jackpot, that's the bingo, that's everything that's going to last and the foundation, Wouldn't it be wise to follow after that and yield to that? If we take a wrong road somewhere and we get stuck, it'd be kind of foolish to go down the same way. Years ago, I was going to meet my wife, and I think she was at a yard sale somewhere out in PA in the country, and I said, well, I'll meet you there. And my GPS was set, and it took me to a bridge that was shut down, and this bridge had been shut down a long time. Guy had his car parked in front of the entrance. They had it blocked on both ends, and he had his car parked there up on jacks or something. I said, yeah, this has been closed a long time. So I repunched in the coordinates where I was headed, and I hit enter. And it took me right around to that road again, and I said, I'd be kind of a fool to go down, and I already know it's not passable, that bridge. Well, God's word, you know, if we mess up, the Bible says, lay aside the sin that is so easy beside us. Praise the Lord. We're up against the break. We're going to take a short break, and we'll be right back for the second half of the program.

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3: Praise the Lord, everybody. We're back for the second half of the program. Again, this is a live Christian talk show, and we welcome your phone calls. If you'd like to call in, the local Cleveland area number is 216-901-0933. Again, the number is 216-901-0933. Praise the Lord. You know, I was listening to that commercial like you all were, or you might have just turned the radio on, didn't hear it, but they were talking about peer pressure. And my pastor told me this years ago. The world is not our peers. We're not saying we're better. We're not saying this or that. But if I'm a child of the Most High God and someone's not saved, the Bible says if we're not saved, we're children of the devil. That's what the Word of God says. But we could repent. If that offends you, you should be offended. But you could repent and become a child of God, become born again. But an unsaved person, they might be co-workers or this or that, but peers... Peers is a pretty powerful word, and peer pressure, and unless we know this principle, there is peer pressure. There is wanting to do this or wanting to please this or wanting to be like, but we answer to God. If we have confidence with God, it doesn't matter what someone thinks of us, or they're the one losing out. They're the one coming short. They're the one not walking in the light as we are. They're the one that's not the salt of the earth like we are. Praise the Lord. So, that's kind of a misnomer, that word peer pressure. Now, it's very real to a lot of people. I'm not denying that. But if we know the truth, if no weapon formed against us is going to prosper, what that person's saying or doing, you know, I had people pop off and say things and question things. And I'm just like, you just don't know. You just don't know. You're just blind. You just don't know. You just don't understand. So, not to put anyone down, but praise the Lord. Maybe that'll help someone out there listening. So, anyways, my buddy that called, he gave me a couple of scriptures in Hebrews chapter 12. Beautiful, beautiful verses, beautiful book. Hebrews 11 is what they call it, the faith chapter. Just listen to this verse in chapter 11, verse 1. Dissect this. Think about this. Weigh this out. Lord, what's that mean, and how do I get there? It says, now faith is the substance, the assurance, the substance of things hoped for, the evidence of things not seen. Many a people, and I might have too in my younger day, thought, if I see it, then I'll believe it. I'll have faith if I see it. Well, faith is the substance, it's the assurance of things hoped for. Now, that's pertaining to God and His Word and His promises. All the promises in Him are yea and in Him, amen. All of them. How many is all of them? All of them. How many is left out? None. All of them. And if God be for us, who could be against us? They would have to be against him to be against us. And they're not going to defeat God. So God is in me. Jesus is in me. Christ in me can't be defeated. If I don't know that or I don't look to him, I'll be tossed to and fro. Now, faith is the substance of things hoped for, the evidence of things not seen. The evidence. Our faith produces evidence. Faith without works is dead. Well, guess what? Faith with works is alive. Our faith brings evidence. If we pray by faith, it says, call the elders of the church, and a prayer of faith shall heal them. Real basic instruction. People gag over that, fight over that, dispute that, but it's the word of God. And the prayer of faith shall heal them. That prayer by faith, evidence will produce the evidence. Our faith is in God's word. Not in us, not in what we can do, what we can't do. It's in God's word. I heard Reinhard Bonnke. I might have shared this last week. I remember when I listened to it, but I heard him say, he said when he would pray for people as a younger Christian, he was hesitant. What if it don't happen? What about that? We've all had them. We're not called to fulfill the scripture as far as do it. We're not called to heal. We're not called to deliver. We're not called to save. That's God's business. Now we're called to advertise his business and share his word, what he can do, and pray. After we pray, it's in God's hands. Praise the Lord. But we have to believe. Now faith is the substance of things hoped for, the evidence of things not seen. Wow. For by it the elders obtained a good report. They hung on. They didn't give in. They hung on to their faith. They could have given in. A lot of people want to be martyrs. They could have given in. Some did. Paul made them, some of them, quit. He said, but he did in his ignorance. Through faith, we understand that the worlds were framed by the word of God. God said, let there be light, and guess what? There was light. God created Adam, a man. A man that had all the parts and the cells and the functioning to procreate, even before Eve came. That's fascinating. It wasn't an evolution. When God does something, the fullness. Jesus said, be made whole. Someone got a sore foot and their big toe starts feeling better. We can rejoice. It's a little victory, but the whole, be made whole. Whole is whole. When you go buy a loaf of bread, you don't want some pieces missing. You want the whole thing. Wow. We should have the same expectation with God's word. Lord, this is for me, Lord. Lord, you said be made whole. That's for me too, Lord. You're not a respecter of persons. Thank you, Jesus. I'm going to just trust you to be made completely whole. Thank you, Lord, for meeting all my needs.

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3: Fargo. Plane and dumping it out over where it's supposed to be built, and the whole thing would be put together by itself in midair and land. How foolish.
2: Yeah.
3: A fool says in his heart, there is no God. Wow. By faith, Abel offered, verse 4. Unto God a more excellent sacrifice than Cain, by which he obtained witness that he was righteous. God testifying of his gifts, and by it he being dead yet speaketh. Wow. By faith, verse 5, Enoch was translated that he should not see death, and was not found because God had translated him, and before his translation he had this testimony that he pleased God. We could please God. If we're obedient, we're pleasing God. Jesus said, if you love me, keep my commandments. And he said, if you do that, we'll make ourselves manifest to you. Wow. So if I don't keep his commandments, I hate to say the phrase, safe to say, the reality is I don't love him. I only love God to the amount of obedience. And I've been saved 43 years, and God has never steered me wrong, never given me a wrong verse, never given me wrong counseling, never rebuked me that I didn't need rebuke, never chastened me when I didn't need chastened, never made a mistake, and I say, okay, God. I heard a preacher saying, this is pure foolishness. He said that Jesus asked him a question about someone, like this preacher was going to give Jesus advice. How dumb. And he was genuine and sincere in his conversation. And this guy said, Jesus, I don't think you should do that. I think you should give him a chance. How foolish. How arrogant. How blind and wow. That we would think like that and then preach like that. Wow. There's no wisdom or counsel or understanding against the Lord. God doesn't ask me for counsel. He's my counselor. It's pure arrogance. Pure foolishness. Wow. Isn't that beautiful? Enoch pleased God. Before his translation, he had this testimony that he pleased God. He received a blessing because he was obedient and he pleased God. That's an example for us. When we're obedient, we please God. The angels encamp around them that fear God. Same principle. Do we want the angels to encamp around us? The Bible says, draw near to God, he'll draw near to you, and Satan will flee. Do you want Satan to flee? Then draw near to God. Bring every thought into captivity to the obedience of Christ. Every thought. Because that one or two or three things you're hanging on will eventually be a stumbling block to you and hinder you. If that's the case, repent. Lord, forgive me. I dabbled. I messed around. I hung on to something. Lord, forgive me. Wow. Look at verse 6. But without faith, it is impossible to please him. Wow. Without faith, it is impossible to please him. Faith in the Word of God. Years ago, I had a boss, and I worked for an upper boss, higher boss, and I was loyal. I did whatever he wanted. I was a good employee. And this underboss, one of my first line of bosses, he's like, don't be blindly loyal and don't be this. And he said to make sure you're doing your job. I said, well, that is your job, to make sure I'm doing my job. That don't bother me, you know. And I thought about it, and the Bible says for us to do everything as unto the Lord. For the Lord

0: will receive our reward. The Bible says, don't be phonies and men pleasers and word or in verbiage when the boss is around. You could tell a phony from a mile away. And they could tell it too. Come on, we don't have to be phony. Be truthful. Verse 6 again. But without faith it is impossible to please God. Let us not deceive ourselves by not being doers, the Bible says. Be doers and be blessed. And we're doers by faith. And we do everything and we are obedience to God's word because he's God. He wants to bless us. There's a blessing in being obedient. There's a blessing in denying ourselves, pick up our cross, and follow him. We get to empty ourselves of nothing, and we get all things through Christ. Everything is ours. Wow. What do we have to offer God that's worthy? Nothing. Man is best is vanity, the Bible says. So the best I have to offer God is vanity. But you know what? He'll take that. And he'll consume it. And when I say he'll take it, when I yield to his word, I want to get rid of the vanity. I want Jesus. Real plain, real simple. Wow. I have nothing to offer, but yet he'll receive me. And because of Jesus, because he loves us. He wants us to be filled. He wants us to have eternal life. But without faith it is impossible to please him. For he that cometh to God must believe that he is, and that he is a rewarder of them that diligently seek him. Diligently. Not half-hearted, not part-time. I'm a boss, and I have 50, 45, 50, 50-something people when they're full-staffed under me. You could tell who's phonies. You could tell who's genuine and sincere. You can tell that who has the look at me daddy complex. You know, when I had kids. Look at me daddy. I peed on the pot. Look at me daddy. I ate all my spinach. Look at me daddy. You have employees like that. Look at me. I changed the light bulb. I'm like, yeah, that's kind of our job. That's good. We appreciate it. But do everything as unto the Lord, for the Lord will receive our reward. Praise the Lord. We don't have to toot our own horn. The word tells us to do things in secret, and we'll get rewarded. Now, when I say that, you got a job, you got to do your job, you got to communicate your job, sure. But, you know, I shared something I did for someone to another person. I thought, you know what, I wish I wouldn't have said that. Because the Bible says, do it in secret. Don't let your left hand know what your right hand is doing. I was just a casual conversation. But then I waited out later. So I don't condemn myself. I learn. We learn. Verse 6 again. But without faith, it is impossible to please God. Impossible. Or faith is in his word. That's what he receives. The truth of his word. When that truth is in us and we come to him by faith, he receives that. He can't deny himself. He can't deny the word. He is the way, the truth, and the life. He can't deny that. But without faith it is impossible to please him. For he that comes to God must believe that he is, and he is a rewarder of them that diligently, again, diligently seek him. If we're married, do we want a spouse that loves us diligently? Or just half-hearted, or it's home. You know, my dear sister, Christian sister, she was talking to her friend, and he walked in the door, and she said, it's home. I called him it. Wow. Well, no surprise, they got a divorce. That's unfortunate. We as Christians are supposed to love our enemy, let alone our spouse, our kids. Our parents. Wow. God. We don't want a part-time someone doing something for us part-time. Why would we be part-time in the kingdom of God? Why would we not give ourselves wholly? Why would we not diligently seek the Lord? I got to weigh this out on my heart too. Yeah. Praise the Lord. By faith Noah, being warned of God of things not seen as yet, moved with fear, preparing an ark to the saving of his house, by the which he condemned the world, and became heir of the righteousness which is by faith. Wow, became an heir of it. Isn't that beautiful? Wow. By being a doer. They never saw rain like that before. I'm not even sure if they ever did see rain. I don't know. And I believe it took, 100 years to build the ark? 100 years. And people laughing at him and scorning at him. I don't think none of us been through that for 100 years. But the blessing came, the fulfillment came. Wow. Verse 8 about Abraham, it says, by faith Abraham, when he was called to go out into a place which he should after receive for an inheritance, what did he do? He obeyed. And he went out not knowing whither he went. One thing for sure, God knows where we should go and where we should be. God knows the perfect timing in our life. And God knows when he opens the door for you, it's the right door. And God knows if the door isn't open sometimes, it's because it's not the right door. And God, in his mercy and love and all wisdom and knowledge for us, when he closes the door, it's meant to be closed. It's for our benefit. And that's where our faith comes in and says, Lord, it's your good pleasure to give me the kingdom. So, Lord, I thank you that you're with me. I thank you that I can commit my ways unto you. I thank you I could walk in your word, Lord. I can have that peace. And Lord, even knowing that all things work together for good to them that love the Lord, to them that are called according to his purpose. Even something that seemingly on the surface seems like it's negative or bad. Praise the Lord. I have a quick example of that. I was at a job and they told me I could retire with them. And I was with them a week shy of 34 years. And the company had some financial issues and they had to lay off 4 corporate people, and I was one of them. And 4 years prior, they created a position to keep me. And for various reasons, I'm not going to get into detail, but that's what happened. And prior to that, they said, oh, you could retire with us. Okay, we'll see. If that's God's will. And then they come in, and they said, we have to lay you off. And it was kind of a shock. I don't think from the time and my office was right by the front door. So I don't think by the time I left my office and got to my vehicle, that shock was quick. It dispersed quickly. And I acknowledged God. I said, Lord, your word tells us that all things work together for good to them that love you, to them that are called according to your purpose. Lord, I thank you for that scripture. And that scripture gave me hope. And I remember a Christian brother years ago. He got fired. And I believe it was unjust. I kind of know the circumstance. And he got fired. And he left. And I heard his testimony, how he sat in his car. He said before he left the parking lot, he prayed. He prayed for that person and fired him. He prayed that all things work together for good, and he trusted God, and he had a peace, and he was victorious. That circumstance didn't defeat him. Praise the Lord. And if something does defeat us, we could quickly recover and repent. So when I'd gotten laid off, I shared this before, that scripture, all things work together for good. I quoted that, and I prayed that. And I thanked the Lord for that scripture. And when I told my wife on the way home, Because I know she would be upset, and I said, I'm going to give her a little buffer my driving time home. And my father-in-law was there. And he's not always at my house. Not a lot. But he happened to be there now. And when I walked in, he said, I heard the news. I'm not going to say bad news because all things work together for good. I'm going to say I heard the news. The very scripture I prayed and committed to God and encouraged me, he acknowledged it. Praise the Lord. Isn't that beautiful? And I've had 3 jobs since then. I worked for a company under contract, and the contract was up with the company, and I worked with another company for a while, and the travel just got to be a little too much. 2.5 years, it was kind of weary. And God opened the door, and then after the contract was up on the second one, God opened the door where I'm at now. And each one got better. Wow, what a blessing. You know, and I had a pretty good job, and our accountant told my wife, because she knows the area, it's kind of depressed. She said, you know, I wasn't making like tons and tons of money, but it was a good paying job. And she says, she knows the community, and she knows people's wages. She's an accountant, that's what she does. And she knows the area, and she said, there's not jobs like that. Your husband's not going to find a job like that that pays that kind of money. There's not them jobs in this area anymore. Well, she was half right. The rest of the story is I didn't find a comparable job. I found a better job, and God blessed me. And I'm very thankful and very humble. I was thinking about a circumstance and going through a bunch of stuff in this circumstance. And God showed me, be humble and have grace. Be gracious. Don't let the cares of this life and what we're going through mold us in a negative way. Let us not get bitter. Let us not get resentful. Jesus said, he tells us the things in John 15 about abiding, that our joy might remain, that our joy might be full. God called you and me to have our abundance of joy, like the gas tank. Fill it up. We're called to have an abundance of joy, not a half a tank, not a quarter a tank, not running on fumes of joy, because God is with us. God said he'll never leave us or forsake us. Sure, there's negative circumstances. Sure, there's things that are difficult and hard to go through, and we have to find grace, and God will comfort us and strengthen us. Absolutely. It's called life. But he said he will never leave us or forsake us. He'll go with us. So when you think you have to go this alone or this or that, Jesus, you said you'd never leave me or forsake me, Lord. Thank you, Lord, for being with me. Lord, forgive me for not acknowledging you sooner, Lord, but thank you for that word. Thank you, God, for sending your word and healing me and delivering me out of my destruction. Praise the Lord. How wonderful. What a blessing. And if we examine ourselves, whether we be in the faith, and examination is the word of God, and we see ourselves to come short, that's not to condemn us or beat us up or go through penance or whatever. Quickly say, Lord, forgive me. And that joy will come back and will be restored, and he'll help us. Praise the Lord. He's a very present help in a time of need. Very present. Yeah. The Bible says if we sin, he's faithful and just to forgive us of our sin and cleanse us from all unrighteousness. As quick as we repent, he forgives us. Praise the Lord for that. What a wonderful blessing. Excuse me. What a wonderful blessing. Yeah. What's conforming us? The world? Now, if we're living in sin, you got 2 strikes up on your own doing. Let us not live in sin. A lady my friend and I know, when we were out having dinner, my Christian buddy, she got saved And she was living with a guy with two kids, and now she's expecting twins. And she came and talked to us. We wanted to share with her, and God opened the door, and she brought up the topic. She's like, I'm in a bit of a quandary. I'm kind of unequally yoked, and this and that, and this and that. And there are people who say, well, the Bible says this and this and that. That is absolutely true. But my brother, Christian brother, was counseling her and giving her the wisdom of God. And in the end, he said, pray and ask God. He'll show you. He'll show you the truth. He'll show you the way. Praise the Lord. He's a very present help in a time of need. Who else can we go to with that kind of result? Praise the Lord. Looks like we're out of time. It's been a delight. And take God at his word so you can be abundantly blessed. And Lord willing, we'll be back next week.
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1: 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I'll be with you until midnight tonight. Hope you'll stick with us here this evening. And if you've got a question about the Bible or current events in light of God's Word, you can give us a call tonight. Our phone number is 216-901-0933. That's 216-901-0933. We'd love to hear from you tonight. Check us out online, livewithpastoral.com. That's livewithpastoral.com. If you go there, you can find out more about me, more about the program. You can listen to past programs there. You can also read a variety of articles that I have there. And, of course, the most recent article that I have there has the short title, Does the Bible Really Say God Will Bless Those Who Bless Israel and Curse Those Who Curse Israel? Just a little short title there. But you can find that, and that wrote that article recently, Tucker Carlson and Ambassador Mike Huckabee, during an interview at the Ben-Gurion Airport in Israel just back in February. They disagreed over whether or not the Bible actually does say that God will bless those that bless Israel and curse those that curse Israel. And so we look at what the Bible actually has to say about that, and you might find it interesting. It may not be exactly how you think it is, and but you'll see that there is a definite blessing in the Bible to those that bless Israel and a definite cursing in the Bible to those that curse Israel. But you can find that at livewithpastoral.com, that and other articles, other programs, and a number of other materials there, as well as a link to our home church, Richfield Bible Baptist Church, where I am the pastor, and certainly invite you to visit us at the Richfield Bible Baptist Church. We'll have more information and such on that later on in the program, but we will be talking about that. And but I would like to give you an opportunity to visit there and to check those things out. All right, and let's see. Let's go ahead and open our program this evening with a word of prayer. Heavenly Father, Lord, thank you so much again for the opportunity to be on the air tonight. Pray that you would bless the program, use the program for your glory. And we just pray that we could point people that are searching to Christ and encourage believers in their walk with you. And all things lift up and glorify our Lord and Savior Jesus Christ. Thank you again for another opportunity. We just pray that you use it for your glory. In Jesus' name we pray. Amen. Amen. Well, good to be with you tonight. And wow, what a day today. I mean, just a warm day. It was a very warm day. And we were up in the mid-80s. Humidity was up. It was feeling a little bit almost tropical here today, it seemed like. But the humidity has come down. The temperatures have come down outside the studio. The thermometer says that we have chilled down to a cool 79 degrees outside the studio right now. And the humidity, of course, has gone down to 50%, which it was a bit higher earlier today, but a harbinger, no doubt, of the summer to come. I heard we've got an El Nino that has been building, and it actually might be a historically large one, which they said much of the summer in northeastern Ohio might be tropical, which means muggy. Having spent 4 years in the tropics in the Samoan Islands when my wife and I planted a church there, let me tell you, I remember the first time when I arrived there in, I believe it was late June or March. I guess it was in March, mid-March. And I stepped off the airplane, and we said it was like somebody took a warm wool blanket that had been dipped in hot water and wrapped it around us, and it never let go until we left. It just was very humid. And fortunately, where we were at, it never really got terribly warm. I mean, if it got into the upper 80s or even into the 90s, it was a very warm day. If it got into the lower 70s or maybe even touched into the upper 60s, it was a very cold day. most of our temperatures probably range from the mid-70s to the mid-80s during the 4 years that I was there, occasionally jumping up in the 90s, occasionally dropping down in the 60s. So temperature-wise, it was pretty good. And when the trade winds were blowing, it was even better. You had nice breezes, and it was not unusual to have breezy days where you expected breezes 10, 20 miles an hour almost constantly during the day, especially in the evenings when that trade wind would come in off from the Pacific Ocean. But it was nice. Enjoyed my time there. But always nice to come back to Ohio, Northeast Ohio, where I'm originally from, and just always wound up back here despite where I've been elsewhere. But looking to, I guess, towards a tropical-like summer, according to the long-range forecast. So we'll see what happens. I hope we got a little more rain than we did last year. Some of my yard still hasn't recovered from the dry conditions last year. Right now, I think it's more in danger of being underwater, though, from the wet conditions. But anyway, we'll see what happens. We'll see what the weather we have coming our way this summer. And we'll make do with it and use that time. Whatever the days are like, whatever the weather is like, we need to use that time to serve the Lord and to do the work that He's put us here on this earth to do. All right. Well, as I said, you can give us a call tonight if you've got a question about the Bible or current events in light of God's Word. The number is 216-901-0933. That's 216-901-0933. And we have got Nancy calling in here this evening. Nancy, welcome to the program tonight.
2: Oh, thank you, Pastor Al, for taking my call.
1: Oh, good evening.
2: Good evening. I would like to, if you could discuss President Trump's visit to China and any accomplishments that he made, well, with the Lord's help, hopefully. And I was praying so hard for his safety. I was really worried about him going there because, you know, China does not really like our country. I mean, you know, and I was so worried about him being out in the open, which he was, walking out in the open with President Xi, but the Lord did protect him. I was so happy, and they treated him like a king. I could not believe the royal welcome they gave him, and all those children waving their little, whatever, you know, the little things that they were jumping up and down.
1: Mm-hmm.
2: And then he went and brought 30 of his most important leaders, including Elon Musk and Mr. Hegseth. You know, I was just so impressed with the whole thing. And, I mean, they treated him so well. But can you tell me, I didn't really pay attention to the news too much this week. Can you tell me, what would you say were his major accomplishments, hopefully with the Lord's help?
1: Yeah, there was a lot of things that were pretty amazing that took place. Although before I get into it, I just have to mention that probably one of the funniest things I saw this past week, have you seen these things where they do like baby Trump or baby whoever, you know, different figures, well-known figures as
2: uh-huh.
1: basically as
2: yeah.
1: like babies or toddlers?
2: Uh-huh.
1: You have to look at baby Trump in China and it is.
2: Oh, I didn't see that one.
1: It is one of the funniest heavies that I've ever seen. He's wearing a Chinese dragon robe that one of the lines in there is they said they had a robe for me. It was, and he asked about it. They said it's fit for an emperor. And he says, so of course I said yes. It is, like I said, it's one of the funniest things. I put it up on some of our social media, but yeah, baby Trump, actually, I think on YouTube, it's called Emperor Baby Trump recaps his visit to China.
2: Oh, funny.
1: So people can find that it's just hysterical. But having said that, he did accomplish actually quite a bit. In China, a lot of the people that went with him, of course, there was government officials that he had, you know, and all, but there was also a number of businessmen that were there. And the reason was that they basically, it was a business trip. I mean, it was more than just going there to, you know, just to meet and greet. It was a business trip. And there's a number of things going into it. Of course, the things that are going on in Iran right now, and plus Venezuela earlier this year, you know, China realizes that Donald Trump, President Trump, America has to be taken seriously, much more so than under President Biden or if Kamala Harris had become president. And part of the reason is that China knows and understands that President Trump will use the military, and that our military, especially now after, you know, the increase in funding and getting back to the basics and everything in Venezuela and also in Iran, you know, our military sliced through the Chinese anti-aircraft systems, radar early warning systems, all kinds of things like that. And some of the other things taking place, this is, and then of course the loss of oil that China's dependent on. They used to get oil from Venezuela and a lot of oil from Iran, and they're hurting from that. They're getting oil from other sources, but the other thing too is this has gone a long way to protect Taiwan, because with what China has seen our capabilities, you know, they have to give pause to the desire to or the thoughts of invading Taiwan, because eventually you've got to put troops on the ground in Taiwan if they were going to do that, and they've got to get them across the China Sea, and they realize that that might not be as easy to do as they would think. So even if they attacked with a you know, some kind of cyber attack and maybe some missile attacks and things like that, or even air attacks, they still got to get ships loaded with troops across the to Taiwan from the mainland over to Taiwan, and that might not be as easy in there as they certainly are, you know, having to second or guess some of those things or reconsider some of those things. But getting back to the other things, the idea of President Trump and Chinese President Xi Jinping meeting there, they did a lot of discussion on trade and things like that. I was just doing a quick look here, and I guess the Chinese have signed an initial agreement to purchase 200 Boeing commercial aircraft, which
2: I did hear that.
1: A big shot in the arm for our aircraft industry, a lot of jobs and economic benefit there. Also, China, I guess, is agreeing to purchase at least $17 billion annually in U.S. agricultural products through 2028. That's a tremendous thing there for our farmers. Reopening the Chinese markets to U.S. beef, and that's, you know, good for our farmers. But that's also a double-edged sword there, because right now, beef herds, you know, cattle herds in the United States are the lowest that they've been since like the 1950s or 60s, even though there's a lot more people. That's one of the reasons that beef is so high. And while we're exporting beef and the herds are smaller, and the smaller herds, part of that's a result of the COVID lockdowns and things. And it's a lot of it is the result of the Biden administration with their movement trying to get Americans to not eat beef as much. You know, they remember they wanted us to eat crickets and things.
2: I remember
1: and,
2: that.
1: And then, of course, the cost of fuel has hurt, the cost of and shortages of fertilizers, because the feed, you know, to provide to the cattle so that you can raise them to market has been expensive, and the cost of transporting and everything is expensive, and so that's hindered, you know, the growth of the U.S. Cattle herds and things of that nature. But with the opening of the markets and all, I mean, there's certainly a demand for beef, and with some reforms that are going on in the Trump administration, we are seeing across the board people, we're seeing ranchers and things put more, resources towards raising beef, but you've got to be able to raise the feed and everything. And, we've got some problems there right now with lack mm-hmm. of fertilizer, fertilizer and high, fuel costs. So that's all mm-hmm. helping. And then there's other things there, mineral access, and some different things and, other trade agreements and all. And one of the things that I saw that was good is there was some pressure on the Chinese authorities to, try to, restrict some of the drug flow out of China and the fentanyl precursors, because China has been mm-hmm. sending the fentanyl precursors over to some of these drug gangs in Central America and South America, who then have been making the fentanyl and shipping it into the United States, killing, especially military-age young men. That mm-hmm. it's not by accident that they're doing that. Although, believe it or not, I can't imagine why, fentanyl deaths in America are way down right now. Might that be something to do with the sinking of all
2: closing
1: of those
2: the border.
1: Those drug boats?
2: Don't you think it's closing the border?
1: Closing the border and the sinking of all those drug boats. Both of those.
2: Oh, that's true. Oh, yes. I forgot about that. Sinking the drug boats.
1: So for us as Christians, there's a lot of things in there that are reassuring, and the economic things benefit us as Christians, so that the communication between China and America is a good thing rather than saber rattling.
2: Mm-hmm.
1: that I would love. And of course, this is not happening, but I would love that it would lead to something in the future, to an open door for American missionaries to be able to get into China with the gospel. But unfortunately, that's not going to happen right away, because China doesn't want that, because Christianity mm-hmm. is a direct threat to the Chinese, communists. That the, mm-hmm. Christianity is a threat to communism in general. And, President Xi has really cracked down on churches. His predecessor had allowed churches in China, to begin to be more open, to where some mm-hmm. house churches were actually building buildings and starting to put crosses mm-hmm. up on the front. Well, Z's China, they are really cracking down on Christians, on Christian churches there, and it's making it hard on them, because they consider it a threat to the ruling class. And if you understand communism, whether it's the Russian version that we had during the Cold War with the Soviet Union, or the Chinese version, or any other version, communism means the state is superior. Number one, nothing is greater than the state. Well, what do Amen. Christians believe? Well, we believe we ought to be good citizens, but we don't believe the state is the highest authority. We believe God is the highest authority.
2: Amen.
1: John, I think it was, where they said, to the authorities, they said, we ought to obey God rather than men. And that is a threat to the Chi-Coms, the Chinese communists. That's a threat mm-hmm. to any totalitarian government. So mm-hmm. while we see some benefits, the economic benefits and, not saber rattling and all of that, and the economic benefits, they benefit, because if you're a Christian and you're a rancher or a farmer, or you're working in the Boeing building airplanes or whatever, I mean, it's good for your income, and you have more money mm-hmm. and stable income, so that you can support your church and support missionaries and all that. So, there is that spinoff to the Christian community, better able to support the Lord's work and be involved in it. But at mm-hmm. the same time, you know, it is a reminder that despite all of the nice pleasantries and everything that we saw in Beijing when President Trump was there, it's still very much a hardline government that opposes God, opposes God's word, opposes Christianity. And it's a place that needs to be prayed for, that the gospel can make it into that country and behind closed doors circulate and increase, and people in China come to Christ. And even Xi himself, that would be wonderful. China, of course, used to be the largest country by population in the world, first country to go over a billion people. I can remember in school at one point when the world population was considered to be 6 billion people, the teacher said, "Do you realize that 1 in 6 people speak Chinese?" And they're like, "What do you mean?" "Well, there's 6 billion people in the world, and a billion of them live in China." Well, India now has more people, a greater population than China. So China is now the second largest in terms of population.
2: Oh, I didn't know that.
1: Yeah. Mm-hmm. And so, but it's still a lot of people. And these are people that God wants to know the God. He wants them to know the gospel message. He wants them to be saved. They're people that Christ died for. And so we need to pray for China. Economic and trade agreements, that's great. You know, cutting back on the saber rattling and maybe the possibility of some future open doors. We need to pray for that because, you know, we want the gospel to get in China. We want the Chinese people to hear the good news because they need to be saved. And we need to pray for the Chinese Christians. Many of them, pastors and church leaders in China, have been thrown into essentially re-education camps, basically concentration camps, gulags, the re-education camps. And China is a country that engages in forced how will I put it? Forced organ donation. How's that?
2: I was just going to mention that.
1: Yes, forced organ donation, where they take prisoners. The Uyghurs, for instance, they have suffered greatly, where Uyghurs, because of their religion, have been in jail, and the Chinese authorities, you know, they'll advertise to people around the world, "Oh, you need a liver, you need a kidney, you need a lung, you need a whatever, come to China, we can get it for you." And they go into the prisons and they take prisoners, and they just take the organs from them. And, you know, the devaluation of human life is such that they look at the prisoner and they figure, well, this guy's just going to die when we take these organs, so we're not going to waste any time on anesthesia or anything for them, because it's just a waste.
2: So horrible.
1: It's just a waste, because they're going to die anyways. Why waste the resources on them? And they will actually take the organs with them unsedated, unanesthetized. It's horrible to think about, but this is what's going on in China. And China will be one of the countries in the book of Revelation. Remember when the kings of the East come marching in to invade the Middle East, invade around Israel there, and the 300 million... 300 million? I'm going to get my numbers wrong here. 300 million or 100 million? I should look that up. But army coming in, and China can boast that number of people. India can boast that number of people. So, and certainly we're looking at things coming together where we believe that we could hear that trumpet any time, the rapture take place, believers caught out of the world, Antichrist come to the scene, heir to power, and world government set up. They're trying to do it. They've been trying to do it, and China is going to be active in that time. So, so yeah.
2: Well, thank you. You covered the what Trump and his, you know, all his leaders accomplished.
1: By the way, it was 200 million, or was it 200? Yeah, in Revelation chapter 9, verse 17, or I'm sorry, verse 16, and the number of the army of the horsemen were 200,000. So that's 200 million.
2: Wow.
1: And
2: wow.
1: What's really interesting with that, let me do something real quick here. I want to see what was the population. Let me give you a moment to type this in here. What was the population? I can't spell population. There we are. In the year, let's just say 100 AD, because this was a, you know, late in the first century when John wrote this down. Let's see what we get here. World population and what? Now, think about this. And remember, this passage says that the number of the army of horsemen is 200,000, so 200 million. The world population in 100 AD is estimated to be between 200 and 300 million.
2: Oh, wow.
1: So this is a population, wow. A number that was like equal or just a little less than what the world population at the time was estimated to be. And so for the longest time, many people thought that this 200 million was just a, well, it's just a large number. And, you know, so it took some time. I know we're coming up on the break here, when did the world population, let's see here, reach 1 billion? Let's do that.
2: Mm-hmm.
1: And let's see. Reach 1 billion. Give me a second here. 1 billion. All right. 1 billion. Around 1800. How about that?
2: Oh.
1: And it wasn't. And then in the second billion went from 18. It took till 1804, they estimate the world reached the first billion. 1927, less than 100 years later, well, I'm sorry, 123 years later, I miscounted there, it reached 2 billion. In 1960, it reached 4 billion, or 3 billion, and that took 33 years to reach 3 billion. 14 years later, in 1974, it was at 4 billion. And then in 2022, they're estimating that we reached 8 billion.
2: Mm.
1: So once we started hitting the billion mark, people started to begin thinking, you know, maybe this 200 million army isn't all that unreal. And when China hit a billion, then people really began to think, you know, maybe the Bible is correct here with this. And because it wasn't until, let's see, China officially reached a billion people in 1982.
2: Mm.
1: So,
2: wow.
1: And with that, well, now we have the very real possibility, because China has, you know, all these people in their military, and has, and India could do this as well. India could put together 200 million man army here. So, and this is an army of horsemen. Now, some people would argue, well, horsemen, maybe, you know, from John's perspective, he's referring to not only just people riding on horses themselves, but people riding on vehicles. Cause, you know, even today, the army, the mounted cavalry was because they rode horses, they were horsemen. But then when they switched to vehicles, they call them the armored cavalry. They are, you know, it's still cavalry. They're riding in vehicles though, mechanized cavalry and things like that.
2: Yeah, that makes sense. Yeah.
1: So, so I don't know, but I mean, the numbers are there. So China is a very important place. We don't always think about it so much, but it has some relevance in Bible prophecy. So it's good to keep an eye on China. It's good to pray for the people of China, most certainly. And it's certainly better to be engaging in some productive talks with them rather than saber-rattling, as it is a large country.
2: Amen.
1: But, you know, lots in God's hands. And mm-hmm. I know we're about out of time, but Donald Trump, you know, he does have that tendency. It doesn't matter who he talks to. Oh, this is my good friend. He's a great person. Doesn't matter how despotic they are. He still says that. And
2: I know that. That was so fascinating. I heard him praise President Putin. Yeah. Well, thank you. You covered it really, really well. I took copious notes.
1: Right. Well, thank you for the question there, the call tonight, Nancy. Thanks for that.
2: You.
1: And we got a break coming up, so don't everybody go away. We got another hour and a half to go. We'll be right back. You're listening to Late Night Live with Pastor Al. I'm your Late Night Live host, Pastor Al Davis, pastor of the Bible Baptist Church in Richfield, Ohio. I want to invite you to visit us at the Bible Baptist Church in Richfield. The Bible Baptist Church meets at 4174 Wheatley Road, Suite 200 in Richfield, midway between Akron and Cleveland, just off both Interstate 77 and Interstate 271. The Bible Baptist Church meets each Sunday morning for Bible study at 10 a.m., morning worship at 11 a.m., and evening worship at 6 p.m. The Bible Baptist Church also meets each Friday night at 7 p.m. for an informal Bible study where you get to bring the questions just like on Late Night Live with Pastor Al. Even if we don't see you at the Bible Baptist Church, we want to see you in heaven. Jesus says in the Bible, "I am the way, the truth, and the life. No man cometh unto the Father but by me." Why? Well, because the Bible says there is none righteous, no, not one. We are all as an unclean thing, and all our righteousnesses are as filthy rags. For all have sinned and come short of the glory of God. The Bible also says, "Wherefore, as by one man sin entered into the world, and death by sin, and so death passed upon all men, for that all have sinned. For the wages of sin is death, but the gift of God is eternal life through Jesus Christ our Lord. For when we were yet without strength, in due time Christ died for the ungodly. But God commended his love toward us, in that while we were yet sinners, Christ died for us. Much more then, being now justified by his blood, we shall be saved from wrath through him." And so the Bible says that if thou shalt confess with thy mouth the Lord Jesus, and shalt believe in thine heart that God hath raised him from the dead, thou shalt be saved. For with the heart man believeth unto righteousness, and with the mouth confession is made unto salvation. For the scripture saith, "Whosoever believeth on him shall not be ashamed. For whosoever shall call upon the name of the Lord shall be saved." I like that. Whosoever, that means you. If this show has been a blessing to you, why not let us know? You can contact us by writing to Pastor Al Davis at Post Office Box 452, Richfield, Ohio, 44286. Our email address is pastoral@maplenoel.us. 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Or you can call us at 330-659-6561. We'd love to hear from you, but now let's get back to our program. Welcome back. You're listening to Late Night Live with Pastor Al. I'm your host, Pastor Al Davis. I'll be with you until midnight tonight right here on AM 1220, The Word. Hope you'll stick with us here tonight. And if you've got a question about the Bible or current events in light of God's Word, you can give us a call. The number is 216-901-0933. That's 216-901-0933. We'd love to hear from you tonight. And check us out online, livewithpastoral.com. That's livewithpastoral.com. And you can listen to past programs there. You can read a variety of articles that I have there. And if you're interested in more articles, there's a link there to a subject index, and you'll see that at livewithpastoral.com. And you can go by subject, and you can and go down, and if you're looking for something on Bible prophecy and specifically Bible prophecy about wars and conflicts in the world in the last days, you can find that there. And just Just right there alone, there's 1, 2, 3, 4, 5, 6, 7, looks like 8 different articles there. Or if you're more interested in some articles dealing with salvation, there's a whole bunch of articles there. And so you can find it makes it a lot easier, because it used to be all I had was the chronological listing. As I wrote them, I posted them on our one site, and you just had to scroll down. That's a lot of scrolling. So having a little bit of a subject index. I know for me, it makes it a lot easier for me to remember what I wrote. I just go through there and I say, well, I know that I wrote a book an article, dealing, with, the necessity of the resurrection, or, you know, or what day Jesus was crucified on. I go through here. Oh, here's articles about Easter, and there they are right there. Oh, I know I wrote something about, the Jewish people and anti-Semitism. And I can go through there and oh, here it is. Why hate the Jews? And so I can just find these things. So hopefully that's a blessing to you. So, you can check that out, livewithpastoral.com. That's livewithpastoral.com. And of course you can also link, as I said, to our home church where I am the pastor. Certainly invite you to visit us there, and we'll have more information on that, in the program as well. But also, Richfield Bible Baptist Church, where I'm the pastor, is the main sponsor of the program. We're also sponsored by East Coast Pizza in Garfield Heights. You can find East Coast Pizza at 4889 Turney Road. That's 4889 Turney Road in Garfield Heights, right across the street from the Garfield Heights High School. And you can call East Coast Pizza at 216-341-9100. That's 216-341-9100. And you can let them know you heard about them right here on Live with Pastor Al. And again, you know, check them out. It's great pizza. It's not a commercial chain. It's a family-run pizza shop. And not too many of them around, it seems like, anymore. But I think you'll enjoy it. East Coast Pizza. And you talk to Gus there and tell him you heard about it here on Late Night Live with Pastor Al. And by the way, Gus's wife, Helen, is a real estate agent. If you need some help with real estate, you can go order a pizza and talk to him, and he'll get you in touch with his wife.

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3: So what can we say?
4: Yeah, it's been a terrible spring though for weather.
3: Yeah, it's been crazy. It's been wet. We had storms going through. I am hoping and praying it doesn't rain tonight or tomorrow morning because I desperately need to mow my yard. I've mowed it once this year, and it looks like it. It partially because my mower was away getting worked on, and they got delayed, and it was supposed to be back to me by the beginning of April, but it wasn't. I didn't get it until mid to late April, and so then once I got it, it was so wet I couldn't mow. When I did get out of mode, I did get stuck once. I was able to get out and almost got stuck several more times, and now got it once. I haven't been able to cut it again because when it's dry, I don't have time. And when I have time, it's been wet. And, you know, I just figure when I walk in the yard and my feet sink in, I know it's not a good idea to ride the mower over it.
4: I guess being a farmer, you probably have a little bit of property or?
3: I got about an acre. Yeah.
4: That's a little bit.
3: I grew up on a small farm, so an acre to me. I remember when we were looking at it, the gentleman that was helping us find a house, he was concerned, isn't that too much land? And I'm thinking, well, I would be thinking the opposite. Isn't that too little? I'd love to have 5 or 10 acres or more. That would be great. But hey, an acre, you know, it's, the Lord gave me what I need, and it's enough that the dogs can run around. There's room for the chickens, and room to put a garden in, and enjoy it. And it's not too much to to mow, and so it's a nice size. I think it's a little small, but it's a nice size.
4: When I was a kid, we had about an acre of property on our land, and it was in Toronto. Scarborough, Ontario, a suburb of Toronto, and we used to grow vegetables and green peppers, onions, and all that, and we used to raise chickens,
3: mm-hmm.
4: and rabbits.
3: Yeah, rabbits. I used to raise rabbits too when I was younger. It's just, I think if there's two animals that are about the easiest to raise if you want a source of food is chickens and rabbits. It really is. I mean, they're both very easy to raise, and the chickens, you got the eggs, and I remember cleaning chickens enough when I was younger that I'm not interested in cleaning, you know, having them for meat. I'd rather go to the store and find one that's sitting in that little plastic tray.
4: I vaguely remember, but I think my stepdad had a turkey one time, and he cut the head off.
3: And watch
4: the turkey run around the yard after it's been heads in the
3: head. Yeah, see, we never let the chickens run around like that. We had a pole that they hung on, and for the non-farm people out there who aren't familiar with what's going on, it's just, this is what happens. There's a lot of action that takes place, Yeah, we always hung them up because that way, you know, the meat would be cleaner, and you didn't have to. Of course, you know, the cats would chase them down too, probably otherwise. We had a lot of cats, barn cats, so, and the dog. You didn't want them chasing them, so, yeah.
4: a lot to talk about. Things are going on in the world today.
3: Yeah, well, you know, like with
4: Nancy beat me to the punch.
3: Yeah, talking about China there. That's very interesting watching what all's happening there. And, I guess.
4: Treated Trump like a royalty. I know.
3: Yeah.

0: Yeah, I was going to say one of the other things. My understanding is that China basically was in agreement that the Strait of Hormuz there has to be open to international traffic, and that Iran can't be charging people to go through it. It's international waters, and it would be like, what would be a good area? I'm just trying to think. If either the United States or Canada decided, off the Atlantic seaboard, that we were going to charge all of the traffic that was going through the international waters off the Atlantic seaboard, money to pass through international waters off our Atlantic seaboard. I mean, the rest of the world would be thinking, that's ridiculous. It's international waters. And that's the same principle there. I saw one thing where Iran was trying to claim the right to charge people all the way across the Straits of Hormuz over to, what is the Arab state that's there? I want to say Dubai, or I don't think it's Oman. I'd have to look at a map. I don't have one in front of me. But they were wanting, there in that one area, they were wanting to control all the water all the way across, right up to the shore, practically, of another independent nation. This is just ridiculous. And China's pretty much in agreement that they can't do that. And I think there is somewhat agreement as well that the Iranians can't be trusted with a nuclear bomb. And part of that is China, for all of its faults, understands a little bit about Islam. And they've had some battles with Islam themselves. And they understand something that a lot of people here don't understand, and that's that the Muslim rulers, the mullahs in Iran, these people, because of their Shiite Islam, they're 12, what's called Twelvers. They believe that the 12th Imam is going to come to the world and save the world and establish a worldwide Islamic caliphate. But in order for that to happen, the world has to be brought to the brink of destruction. And I've heard people say, the only reason the Iran's after us is because of we deposed their government back in the 50s and installed the Shah, and they've never forgiven us for it. Well, I'll tell you what, there's a lot of people who'd rather be living under the Shah right now than under the mullahs. But suffice to say, the mullahs believe that it's their duty to bring the world to the brink of destruction. What better way than to have nuclear weapons? And then when the world is at the brink of nuclear destruction, they believe that the 12th Imam will emerge from the well that he's hiding in and lead the world to, the Muslims to victory and establish a worldwide caliphate with the Shiite Muslims and Iran at the top. And of course, people say, well, that's ridiculous. Who would believe such a thing? Well, they do. But people have been in charge in Iran since 1979 believe that. It doesn't matter whether you and I believe it. What matters is that they believe it. And a lot of people are just completely ignorant of that. And when you try to explain it to them, they just don't believe that. How could anybody believe something so silly? Well, I'm sorry. That's what they believe. And I think some of the Chinese leaders understand that they believe that. And so they can't trust them. I don't think they trust them with it either.
1: Especially the extremists. I mean, they're the worst.
0: Yeah.
1: Well, it's just sad, one leader, one person can cause all this problem.
0: Yeah. Well,
1: that was Muhammad, apparently.
0: Yeah. Yeah, and
1: the devil's the one that's behind it all, of course. But
0: well, that's just exactly it, because that's what we read over in Second Thessalonians. We've talked about it before. Let me just flip over there real quick. Second Thessalonians, and let's see, chapter 2 here. In just a moment. Second Thessalonians chapter 2, down here in verse number 7, where it says, "For the mystery of iniquity doth already work." And that mystery of iniquity, that's what's going on in the world. And this stuff with Islam and the Twelvers in charge of Iran, this is all a part of the mystery of iniquity that's working in the world. And the one in charge of it is the devil. He's the one behind it all. You know, people try it. They have their conspiracy. They have their favorite group. Oh, it's this group or it's that group. It's the Illuminati. It's the Masons. It's the whatever. No, it's the devil. He uses all these different groups and he brings them together, raises up groups and lets some of them go, as, you know, conditions warrant. But it's the devil that's there and has been there for thousands of years, orchestrating the mystery of iniquity that's already working in the world and has been. And the devil is behind it. He's the one who's the master conspirator.
1: And he seems to be doing a pretty good job. But
0: yeah.
1: I know that he knows his time is almost
0: yeah.
1: up, I believe.
0: But of course, what's
1: he
0: working?
1: Doesn't know when that's going to happen?
0: Yeah, he doesn't know when, but he reads the signs better than you and I do, and he's working.
1: He knew God.
0: What's that?
1: Because he knew God.
0: Yeah, well, and also he's watched human history from the very beginning.
1: Right.
0: And you know he knows the Word of God inside and out, and. You know, he's working toward what you see in the early part of 2 Thessalonians chapter 2, where he talks about the revelation of the man of sin, the son of perdition, who we know as the Antichrist, referred to as the beast in the book of Revelation. And that's the one world leader that's going to come to power out of Europe. And isn't it interesting that we see Europe kind of coming together? Did you see the video and pictures from London today? Or I guess was it yesterday or was it today? They had thousands and tens of thousands. I think there was over 100,000 people marching in London today, or marching in London. Let me see if I can find that. It was either today or yesterday, but it was, they just surged through. I've been, have you ever been into England?
1: No.
0: Okay. Well, when I was in the Air Force, I was stationed in England. I was stationed about 60 miles or so north of London. So I go down to London periodically. And I was looking at this bridge that's near, it goes over the Thames River. And it was looking from the south, looking north. And you could see the Houses of Parliament on the left and Big Ben, the Tower and Big Ben there on the left. And on the right, it drops down some steps down to the walk along the river and the entrance to the tube station there. And that bridge was from one side of the bridge to the other side, the entire length of the bridge from where the picture was taken, south of the river, all the way up past, the Houses of Parliament. It was packed with people. And I saw some other views, east and west. I can't remember the name of the road, that runs from Buckingham Palace in the west, heading toward, London, Piccadilly Circus. What was it? Trafalgar Square, in the east. And that road was just absolutely packed from one side to the other with people. And, basically, these were British standing up saying, we've got to take our country back. We have got to end this, Islamic, invasion of our country. And of course, the prime minister was trying to say the people who were standing up for Britain are the bad guys. Well, he's probably not long for his office anyways with the drumming that he got in the last elections there. Labor Party, I guess, lost huge number of seats, and so he's probably on his way out. And good riddance. They need another Margaret Thatcher. She was prime minister when I was over there. She was incredible.
1: Yeah, and that's what's causing all the problems in the world, I think, today is it's what's going on with the Muslims
0: mm-hmm.
1: and their religion.
0: Yeah.
1: And what people don't really understand, though, is that the flesh, we live in a sinful nature.
0: Mm-hmm.
1: And Muslims, Jehovah's Witnesses, Mormons, they don't understand that we have a sinful nature.
0: Yeah.
1: And that's why there's so much confusion in this world for that, because of that.
0: Yeah.
1: And, of course, God is not the author of confusion. But, there's so much false teaching out there because of it.
0: Mm-hmm.
1: Because men are walking after the flesh, and they're putting their hope in the flesh and not in the spirit.
0: Yeah.
1: They don't have the spirit in them. Because they don't believe that Jesus is God manifested in the flesh.
0: Mm-hmm.
1: And that's where the whole problem lies, right there.
0: Right. And, you know, when you depart from the Bible, that's where the problem comes in. You depart from the Bible, and, the country starts to fall apart pretty quick.
1: No, it's just, the Bible says we're supposed to live by every word that proceeds out of the mouth of God.
0: Mm-hmm.
1: You know, and the Mormons, the Reformers, I can mention something about the Reformers. They say, well, it'll all pan out in the end, right? When you talk about the end times, right?
0: Mm-hmm.
1: It'll all pan out in the end. Well, isn't God's word panned out already?
0: Well, yeah.
1: Isn't it already fulfilled?
0: Yeah, we're just watching it play out, really.
1: Yeah, like God's word is, every word in God's word is important.
0: Mm-hmm.
1: You know, in the end times, everything that God taught, all the apostles, the prophets taught, and everything about the end times, it's all in God's word.
0: Yeah. Well, he said all.
1: Told.
0: Yeah, I was gonna say, he said all scripture is given by inspiration of God and is profitable.
1: Right.
0: All scripture, not just some. All scripture.
1: So how is that going to pan out in the end? Why not? How come we can't understand it now? Why can't we? You know, because we have the Holy Spirit, and the Holy Spirit says He'll teach us all things, call to our remembrance all things whatsoever He's taught us. So why can't it pan out now? That's my question.
0: Mm-hmm. Yeah. Well, I mean, so, you know, it's a lot of it isn't going to happen until the right time, because, you know, you look at the way God does things. You know, Jesus didn't come into the world. You know, he wasn't born to Mary 1 year too early or 1 year too late. For that matter, he wasn't born 1 day too early or 1 day too late. And, you know, so much of this, just like when the rapture takes place, it won't happen a day early or a day late. It'll be exactly at the right time, at the time that God wants it to be. And, you know, this is, you know, we just have to wait and see how events here in the world go. We watch, like Jesus said in I think it's in Luke 20:21 where he says, you know, look up, your redemption draweth nigh. We need to look up because we know that time is fast approaching when, you know, we will hear that trumpet and we will be caught up. And of course, you know, that's going to be exciting for us being caught up. But what about the people left behind?
1: Yeah, and that's another teaching that's in the Reformed Church that they don't teach.
0: Mm-hmm.
1: You know, pre-trib.
0: Yeah.
1: And they teach all millennium or amillennium. I get that wrong a little bit. But
0: right.
1: They believe that, you know, God is done with the Jews.
0: Mm-hmm. That's where,
1: about the Jews.
0: Where the replacement theology comes in. They believe that God has replaced the Jews with the church, and that all the promises and everything for them go to the church. And I'm actually in the process of writing an article dealing with that right now, because I had that last one, you know, does the Bible really say that God will bless those that bless Israel and curse those that curse Israel? And in the process of doing that, I have to address the idea, what is Israel? And is the nation over there today, Israel, that's referred to in the Bible, are the people who call themselves Jews today, the Jews are referred to in the Bible? Hey, we got about 15 seconds for the break. Can you hold over for a minute? And
1: sure.
0: Yeah, we're going to take a break here in just a few moments. And so don't...
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1: 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I'm your host, Pastor Al Davis. I'll be with you until midnight tonight, right here on AM 1220, The Word. Hope you'll stick with us here. 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And you can also link to our home church, Richfield Bible Baptist Church, where I am the pastor, and I invite you to visit us there. Currently, I am on Sunday mornings, I'm currently preaching through the book of 1 John on Sunday mornings in our 11 o'clock service, and then Sunday nights on our evening service, I'm in the book of Ezra. And then on Friday nights, we have a two-hour Bible study, 7 to 9, where people come just like what we do here on the radio. People bring their questions about the Bible or current events in light of God's Word. We just have a great time of discussion around the Word of God, and it's informal. We've got refreshments, and we certainly welcome you to come out there as well. But in the meanwhile, we're on the air here tonight. If you've got a question about the Bible or current events in light of God's Word, give us a call. As I said, the number is 216-901-0933. That's 216-901-0933. And we were talking before the break with Terry, and we've got Terry still with us here. So we're going to jump back into the conversation here. Terry, you still there?
2: Yeah.
1: Yeah,
2: I've been going to. Oh, go ahead.
1: Oh, I was just going to say, during the break, I checked. I wanted to double check on that thing in Britain, and it was. I just had it in front of me here. Where'd it go? Oh, there it is. And they called it the Unite the Kingdom rally, and it was yesterday. It was Saturday, and depending on who you look at, some people said they had about 60,000. People. Some people said 80,000. Here's a thing here with CNN said there was 150,000. And that was CNN. So, but anyway, and there also was another demonstration, pro-Palestinian Nakba Day. And Nakba, that, you know, that's a one in and of itself. That is, oh, how would you describe? It's a day for the commemoration of the Nakba, which is known as the Palestinian catastrophe, when the Palestinian homeland and society were destroyed in 1948, meaning when Israel became a state. That's what they're talking about. It's a day of essentially mourning that Israel became a state. That's all you need to know. It's pro-Palestinian does not mean Palestinian. It means pro-Arab. That's what it means. Pro-non-Jewish. You know, because in 1948, everybody that lived there was called a Palestinian. If you were Jewish, you were a Jewish Palestinian. If you were Christian, you were a Christian Palestinian. If you were a Chinese person living in Jerusalem, you were a Chinese Palestinian. If you were a Frenchman living in Israel, you were in Jerusalem, you were a French Palestinian. Because everybody there was called Palestinian because it was British Palestine, just like in Canada. You know, what's an ethnic Canadian? You know, you're Canadian because you live in Canada, right?
2: Right.
1: And it's like,
2: and Muslims are Canadians. The Muslims there are now Canadians.
1: Yeah, and it's just like here in the United States, you know, we call ourselves Americans because we live in the United States of America. And I live in Ohio. I'm an Ohioan, or a Buckeye, as we like to call ourselves, because I live in Ohio. But you know, it's not like France where you're French because of the ethnicity, or you're in Germany, you're German because of the ethnicity, or in Russia, you're Russian because of the ethnicity. There was no ethnicity of Palestinian. That was a name like Canada or the United States or Australia.
2: Basically Palestinian.
1: Yeah, the real Palestinians, they're in the King James Bible. They were the Philistines. And when Rome destroyed Jerusalem, and, you know, of course, they, you know, Titus destroyed the temple. And then, of course, later on in the second century, they destroyed Jerusalem, the rest of, or the, you know, they threw the Jews pretty much out of the land, and they renamed it Palestinia. They resurrected the name of the Philistines. The Philistines had disappeared. They just renamed it after the Jewish people's ancient enemies. And so it was just a place name, you know.
2: And they were Israel's number one enemy at the time.
1: Yeah, but like I said, by the time, you know, that these events took place in the after the life of Christ and everything, the Palestinians, the Philistines were long gone, long disappeared. Yeah. And so there is no ethnic Palestinian. And then, of course, their cry from the river to the sea, Palestine will be free. Well, what does that mean? That means from essentially the Jordan River to the Mediterranean, no Jews, period.
2: Right.
1: No Jews. And so today, the Palestinian name has been applied to only the Arab residents. And they no longer apply it to the non-Arabs.
2: Wasn't one of your presidents gave talk to Israel to get land for peace?
1: Well, George
2: the Palestinians,
1: H.W. Bush, remember George H.W. Bush? He was the first American president to sign on to the and recommend the two-state solution, which, by the way, had already been done because after World War One, you had the Balfour Declaration, and even though it was made in Britain, it really was an international declaration, and it set aside a Jewish homeland because, remember, they were redrawing the maps after World War One because, for one thing, the Ottoman Empire, where it was ruled, you know, by the Turks, had broken up because the Ottomans were, you know, part of the Axis powers along with Germany and such during World War One, and so because they were on the losing side, they lost their empire, and so they were redrawing the maps for Egypt, for Syria, for Lebanon, for, you know, all these different places, and they drew a map for Palestine to be a Jewish homeland, and that map that was originally drawn was all of present-day Israel, including the West Bank, and I believe even including the Gaza Strip, but also including what is today the nation of Jordan. And what happened was there was a lot of agitation, a lot of fighting going on, a lot of things happening on both sides. And so in order to bring peace to the land, they had a two-state solution. People don't realize this. People don't know their history. The two-state solution was to create yet another Arab state. They called it Transjordan because it was on the east side of the Jordan River, and then the Jewish homeland, Palestine, on the west side of the Jordan River. And so what is today the Jerusalem Post back then was called the Palestinian Post, or you see what I'm saying? And it was run by Jews because they were Palestinians. But the country of Jordan was created, and there's no ethnic Jordanians. That's just a place name. So in Jordan, they're Arabs. And, you know, so what happened was that the two-state solution was supposed to bring peace. Well, it didn't.
2: Right.
1: And so they went back and forth, and finally at the end of World War II, Britain tired of it, and they turned it over to the UN. The UN was going to, they had a new idea. To bring peace to the Middle East, we're going to try a two-state solution. And they were going to subdivide Palestine into an Arab state and a Jewish state, just like they did previously.
2: And that's why there's so much hatred with the Muslims right now.
1: Well, and then what happened was, the people in Palestine said, you know what, they keep going, there's not going to be anything left for the Jewish people at all. So they declared their sovereignty. President Truman recognized the new state of Israel, and he didn't know at first that was what was going to be called until it was announced, and that's prophetic in and of itself. But they declared themselves a state of Israel, and now we had immediately the Arab states around them launched an attack against them, and Jordan took the West Bank. And so they went from being Transjordan to just Jordan, because they're now on both sides of the Jordan River, and then a number of other things that took place. But again, Israel, through the series of wars, gained back the West Bank, gained the Gaza Strip, gained the Golan Heights and things like that. And periodically people would put together plans for a two-state solution to solve the problem. And the noted Palestinian Yasser Arafat, who founded the Palestinian Liberation Organization, PLO, the Palestinian Authority, who himself was not Palestinian, he was Egyptian. He was Egyptian, and he came to the land. And then he began saying that it was only the Arabs that are the Palestinians. And they formed, as I said, the Palestinian Liberation Organization. He instituted terror. He gave the world the suicide bomber, and the world honored him with the Nobel Peace Prize as a result of that. And when he died, the world found out just how many millions and millions of dollars, hundreds of millions of dollars he had stolen in aid to enrich himself, and he had it squirreled away in Swiss banks.
2: Who was that again?
1: Yasser Arafat.
2: Oh yeah, Arafat. Yeah, I was just studying about him today.
1: Yeah, yeah. But see, President George H.W. Bush was the first American president to then sign on to the two-state solution, and I think he was in Paris or something when he did this, and that was when we had what was called the perfect storm. They made a movie about it. It was a storm that had gone out into the Atlantic. It reversed its direction, came back and hit Kennebunkport, Maine, dead center on President Trump's home, and destroyed it. Kind of interesting, isn't it?
2: Ted Arafat was quite the con artist. He conned America, thinking that he's going to do all the right things, and he didn't have that in mind at all.
1: And several times, Israel agreed to a two-state solution, which Arafat kept demanding. And as soon as Israel would agree to it, Arafat would refuse to agree to it, and then blame the Israelis. And
2: that guy was evil to the core.
1: Yeah, and he was also well educated by, I would have no way of knowing this, of course, but he was well educated by the KGB during the Cold War. But that's a whole other area too. And so he eventually died, and you still see this myth of the Palestinian people, and now most people, when you say Palestine, they think of the people living in the Gaza Strip. They think of the Arabs. They think it's a actual ethnic group. It's not. The Palestinians are Syrians. The Palestinians are Egyptians. The Palestinians are all kinds of things, but they're not Philistine. They're not real Palestinians.
2: The problem why Arafat lasted so long, I believe, is because there was a law that you couldn't go in and assassinate a leader of a country.
1: Well,
2: in America at the time,
1: that was
2: done by the one that got one of your presidents.
1: I think that was after the thing with the Kennedy administration, where they were trying to assassinate
2: after Kennedy
1: Castro in Cuba.
2: Yeah.
1: But
2: yeah, and And that's why I think he lasted so long like he did, because they didn't.
1: It may well be.
2: It was a law not to go.
1: Yeah, that's what I was studying anyway.
2: It may well be.
1: But yeah, he was a loathsome.
2: Nixon.
1: Yeah, but he was a loathsome individual. And he conned a series of presidents and other world leaders as well. And eventually, of course, like I said, death claimed him, and he's gone. But his successors have continued to perpetuate the graft, or the grift, I should say, and stealing. You know, I remember when the aid was going in during the Gaza, when Israel was trying to wipe out Hamas, and the aid was going in, and Hamas was stealing the aid, preventing the people from getting it. Although, by the way, during the height of the Israeli attacks on Hamas in Gaza, you could see new restaurants opening. You could see markets overflowing with food. But see, the liberal media didn't show you that. They showed you a lot of fake imagery. There was a lot of fake imagery that was shown during that time. And sometimes, I remember one picture distinct was a picture of a woman holding her baby, her small child that was, I mean, his stomach was bloated and he was starving to death. Mom and all the other kids looked like they were actually eating too much. Well, the reason was, the picture with a baby was a baby that had health conditions, wasn't even from Gaza. He was some other place. I want to say Pakistan or something, but, and the baby had some terminal disease of some sort, or illness, a disorder that was causing him to look like that. He wasn't starving to death because of the evil Israelis. And there's a lot of myths that's out there. But I was going to say, President George H.W. Bush, his son, President George W. Bush, he also
2: was
1: pushed for the two-state solution, because he got involved in that and kind of pressured Israel into signing and giving over the Gaza Strip. And, you know, they forced the Jewish residents out of the Gaza Strip. And when the last Jewish resident there in the Gaza Strip was being forced out of his home, so that it could be given back or given over to the Arabs control, the Palestinian control, that was when the weather forecasters were saying, we're watching a low pressure system in the South Atlantic that we don't think is going to amount to anything, but if it does, we'll call it Katrina. And so, you know, these are examples of what God has done to America when America has turned against Israel. And, you know, it's just...
2: There's one thing that I like to warn people about. I'm not going to mention any names, but you got to be careful that we're not trusting. I don't trust dictators.
1: No.
2: In no way, no how.
1: No, we can't.
2: If they're a dictator, we can't trust them.
1: Yeah. Well, their ultimate loyalty is to themselves and to their power.
2: Right.
1: So.
2: Yeah, North Korea and all these countries, you know, if they speak peace, you know, there's no peace.
1: Peace when there is no peace. But it's. I
2: was going to bring up something.
1: Go ahead. Go ahead.
2: I was going to bring up something that we started talking about earlier.
1: Mm-hmm.
2: And I went to this one church today, and I don't know if you ever heard the name Fundamental Independent Baptist. Does that ring a bell?
1: Well, let me think. There's this church in Richfield, Ohio.
2: Really
1: There's this church in Richfield, Ohio, where I live.
2: Yeah.
1: Oh. It's called the Richfield Bible Baptist Church. And I was looking at their website, and they claim to be independent fundamental Baptist. Yeah.
2: Right.
1: I know the pastor.
2: I've been going there just the last couple of weeks. And one reason, I've been there before, though. And the one reason why I've been going there is because it's closer to where my sister lives. I've been looking after her dog because my sister had an operation, knee operation.
1: Mm-hmm.
2: So I'm looking after the dog for about a month, and I leave the dog at her place while I'm at going to church, so because I don't want to leave her in my car. So I started going there, and they were talking about today about the end times a little bit. And one of the things that they were talking about was 1 Timothy 4:1. And it says, now the spirit that speak is expressly that in the latter times some shall depart from the faith, giving heed to seducing spirits and doctrines of devils.
1: Right.
2: Speaking lies and hypocrisy, having their conscience seared with a hot iron and stuff like that. And in 2 Timothy 3:1, it says this, we know also that in the last days perilous times shall come. Dangerous, for men shall be lovers of their own selves, covetous, boasters, proud, blasphemers, disobedient to parents, unthankful, unholy, blasphemers, speaking evil, slanderous, unholy, wicked. And these are some of the things that are happening right now, I believe, in the last time.
1: We're clearly seeing this. And
2: I encourage people to look this up for themselves.
1: Well, and
2: I think that that's what's happening in the churches today.
1: Yeah, and follow through there in 2 Timothy into chapter 4, where it says in verse 3, for the time will come when they will not endure sound doctrine, but after their own lust shall they heap to themselves teachers having itching ears, and they shall turn away their ears from the truth and shall be turned unto fables. We're clearly living in that day today.
2: Yeah, I had no doubt about it. Like people go to church, right? I don't know what people really do. I don't even know really what people do after church. But, you know, I think that there's a lot of people out there that are going to church and they just go there because it's Sunday and they listen to what the pastor says. And that's it.
1: That's just what you do. It's what my family's always done. And, you know, so that's what we do.
2: Yeah. And they don't search the scriptures for themselves to find out if what the pastor is teaching is true or not.
1: Yeah, search the scriptures, whether
2: even
1: these things are so.
2: Even with you, like you say things, I look it up and I study myself to find out what you're saying lines up with the Word of God, like the Greens did.
1: Yeah. Well, and that's why I want people, when I'm in church, I want people to have a Bible open in front of them while I'm preaching, because, you know, I'll do things where I'm reading, and sometimes I'll skip down two lines rather than one line, you know, and I'll miss something because I'm just, you know, in the course of looking down at my Bible and speaking, I'll accidentally go down and I'll miss a line, and somebody will remind me, oh, wait, you know, it's this. Or I'll misspeak, you know, I'll get the word turned around or something. I'll reverse two words or something like that. And I misspeak. And that's what I've talked about before, you know, checks and balances. The check and balance in the church is to have the people in the pew with an open Bible sitting in front of them as the pastor's preaching from the pulpit. Because when you say something that's not right or something you misspeak, somebody in the pew ought to be able to catch it, and hopefully that'll clue you in, you know, because sometimes what was it? I was turning this evening to Malachi, and I was turning quickly over, and I went to Malachi, and I went to the text that I was looking for, and I'm looking at it on the page, and I'm thinking, this ain't right. What am I? How did I get so far off on the reference? And then I looked at the top of the page. I was on Micah. Because people were looking, you know, they're like, what are you talking about? And I went, oh, okay, I went to Micah instead of Malachi. You know, they're both short names, start with an M, in the, you know, toward the end of the Old Testament. And in a hurry, flipping through my Bible, I didn't realize I went too far back. And because I think I was in Luke, and I went back to Malachi, wherever I was in the New Testament. I just flipped back, and I thought I only flipped back a few pages, but I went back further than I thought. And so you have to be careful. And or just like you had two verses here, one from 1 Timothy, the other from 2 Timothy. And sometimes you'll go to say something and you think it's in 2 Timothy, but it's in 1 Timothy or vice versa. And so when you have people who are looking at their Bible and following along, it's checks and balances. It really is.
2: And this guy, they have a printing place in that church down below.
1: Mm-hmm.
2: That's their business. That's how they keep the church running, eh?
1: Oh, okay.
2: And so they print all this out and hand it to people, so I can go. I can read along with them when the pastor's speaking.
1: Oh, very nice. Yeah, that's good.
2: That's good, eh?
1: That's very good. Yeah.
2: And verse 3 says that without verse 3 in 2 Timothy says without natural afflictions, breakers, false accusers, the fierce despisers of those that do good, and so on.
1: Yeah.
2: When people who make up church family lovingly care about each other, then that's what we need to do as Christians. And love and care about their neighbors and work associates.
1: Right.
2: They will miss out in the last days. You know, I think the one thing that needs to be talked about more in the churches is the gospel.
1: Mm-hmm.
2: People need to be aware of the gospel. I mean, to know the gospel, they need to know it inside and out.
1: Mm-hmm.
2: And what Jesus came into the world to do.
1: Well, exactly. And, you know, there's, like I said, on Sunday morning, I'm in 1 John. We just finished chapter 1 today. And, you know, we spent a long time, you know, going through this on the gospel, because John starts out talking about what he had seen, you know, because he was a disciple, he walked with Christ. And then, after talking about walking with Christ and seeing him, he says in verse 4, and these things write we unto you that your joy may be full. And then he says in verse 5, this then is the message which we have heard of him and declare unto you, that God is light and in him is no darkness at all. And then when you get down to verse 7, here it is. If we walk in the light, as he is in the light, we have fellowship one with another, and the blood of Jesus Christ, his son, cleanses us from all sin. And,
2: right.
1: You know, there's the gospel there, because you have to admit your sin or you're never going to get saved. In fact, in verse 8, he says, if we say we have no sin, we deceive ourselves. The truth is not in us. We have to admit our sin so that we can confess our sins, so that he can forgive us of our sins. And, you know, John,
2: from all unrighteousness.
1: Yeah, right? Exactly. And not just some, but all. All unrighteousness. And see, this is where, you know, we talk about the Calvinistic errors. Well, this is where the Arminian error comes in. The Arminians don't believe that he cleanses you from all sin. They believe that he cleanses you from some sin. In other words, they believe that Jesus cleanses you when you believe. You're cleansed from the sins that you have committed up until the moment that you believe. And I've had more than one person of the Arminian persuasion say to me, well, how can he forgive you for sins that you haven't committed yet? And to which my response is, well, when Jesus died on the cross to pay for my sins, how many sins had I committed yet? None. They were every single one of them way in the future. God's outside of time. He knows the future as well as the past. He knew when Jesus died on the cross, he knew what sins I was going to commit. And think about when people died on the cross, remember Pilate put a sign over top of Jesus, you know, the King of the Jews? And the leaders were, you know, say he claimed to be the, you know, he said he was the King of the Jews. They didn't like what Pilate said. Pilate said, what I've written, I've written. But they would put above.
2: But he was right about that.
1: Yeah. But what I'm getting at is they would put on the thing above them, above the person condemned, the crime that they had committed to why they were condemned it, you know, and Jesus had up there, he's the King of the Jews. And you know, he had no crimes to put up there, so they just put what he was. And that's really why the Jews wanted him killed. But you know, it's interesting. The Bible says that when we trust Christ as our Savior, our sins, what happens to them? They're nailed to the cross. Meaning,
2: every sin, like
1: they're put on that sign.
2: He died for every single, every single sin known to man.
1: And all of those sins were on that sign. Figuratively speaking, spiritually speaking, they were on that sign. Every sin that you and I have ever committed and every sin that you and I ever will commit was nailed to the cross, and Jesus died and paid for them at that time. They were yet future, but he knew what they were going to be, and he paid for every single one of them, and that payment is available if we'll put our faith in Christ, as he says there, you know, We confess our sins, he's faithful and just to forgive us our sins and to cleanse us from all unrighteousness. That's a fantastic thing. Hey, Terry, we're about out of time here. But no, this is, you're absolutely right. We need to proclaim the gospel message in our churches, don't we?
2: Right.
1: So
2: we need to bring it back.
1: Exactly. And
2: I don't think it's talked about enough.
1: Yeah, that's our message. That's what we're here to do. And then to help people who know Christ, trust Christ as their Savior, to live for him. Hey, Terry, thanks for the call tonight. And we've got a break coming up, and we got another half hour to go, so don't go away. You're listening to Late Night Live with Pastor Al. I'm your Late Night Live host, Pastor Al Davis, pastor of the Bible Baptist Church in Richfield, Ohio. I want to invite you to visit us at the Bible Baptist Church in Richfield. The Bible Baptist Church meets at 4174 Wheatley Road, Suite 200 in Richfield, midway between Akron and Cleveland, just off both Interstate 77 and Interstate 271. The Bible Baptist Church meets each Sunday morning for Bible study at 10 a.m., morning worship at 11 a.m., and evening worship at 6 p.m. The Bible Baptist Church also meets each Friday night at 7 p.m. for an informal Bible study where you get to bring the questions just like on Late Night Live with Pastor Al. Even if we don't see you at the Bible Baptist Church, we want to see you in heaven. Jesus says in the Bible, "I am the way, the truth, and the life. No man cometh unto the Father but by me." Why? Well, because the Bible says there is none righteous, no, not one. We are all as an unclean thing, and all our righteousnesses are as filthy rags. For all have sinned and come short of the glory of God. The Bible also says, "Wherefore as by one man sin entered into the world, and death by sin, and so death passed upon all men, for that all have sinned. For the wages of sin is death, but the gift of God is eternal life through Jesus Christ our Lord. For when we were yet without strength, in due time Christ died for the ungodly. But God commended his love toward us, in that while we were yet sinners, Christ died for us. Much more then, being now justified by his blood, we shall be saved from wrath through him. And so the Bible says that if thou shalt confess with thy mouth the Lord Jesus, and shalt believe in thine heart that God hath raised him from the dead, thou shalt be saved. For with the heart man believeth unto righteousness, and with the mouth confession is made unto salvation. For the scripture saith, whosoever believeth on him shall not be ashamed. For whosoever shall call upon the name of the Lord shall be saved." I like that. Whosoever, that means you. If this show has been a blessing to you, why not let us know? You can contact us by writing to Pastor Al Davis at Post Office Box 452, Richfield, Ohio, 44286. Our email address is pastoral@maplenoll.us. 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Or you can call us at 330-659-6561. We'd love to hear from you, but now let's get back to our program. Well, welcome back. You're listening to Late Night Live with Pastor Al. I'm your host, Pastor Al Davis, and I'll be with you until midnight tonight right here on AM 1220, The Word. Hope you'll stick with us here. And if you've got a question about the Bible or current events in light of God's Word, you can give us a call tonight. Our number is 216-901-0933. 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And if you go there, you find out more about me. You can find out more about the program. You can listen to past programs. You can read articles. I got a variety of articles, a variety of topics. You can also link to our home church, Richfield Bible Baptist Church, where I am the pastor. And that's all at livewithpastoral.com. And let's see, I was also wanting to mention here tonight a little bit. I don't know if anybody tuned in or saw any of the event there in DC today, on the mall. We had what was called Rededicate 250. And this is a rededication of America to God. And I did not see a whole lot of it. I guess it started about 10:30 this morning, ran till about 6 or so, or 6:30, I guess it was, or 10 to 6:30, something like that. But, you know, it obviously this morning I was at church, and then this evening I had to go to church again. And so I, when I was working on some stuff in the afternoon, I kind of tuned in and had it sort of playing in the background, some parts on the computer. And it was kind of neat to see. I mean, you had a number of people all out there on the mall, thousands of people. Not sure what the numbers of people were that were out there. I think I had seen somewhere that somebody estimated, I'm going out on a limb here, I think about 80,000 people or something like that. And, you know, they were out there, and there were no problems, no unrest that was there. It went peacefully. And, as happens when you have a bunch of conservative people together, the cleanup is pretty good. You know, when you have the leftist leaning groups out there, there's just trash everywhere. And, you know, workers have to come out and they have overflowing trash cans and they're picking up trash everywhere. But when conservative groups are there, they police themselves. They clean up after themselves. But I guess the biggest things that happened during the course of it was you had a few verbal exchanges there. I guess USA Today reported a minor verbal back and forth with a protester with a megaphone shouting "Trump for prison," and then the Christian shouting back. Not the Christian shouting back, but his supporters shouting back, "Praise God." They were trying to mock the Christians that were there. You also had, I think, Freedom From a Religion Foundation was there trying to stage some demonstrations along with some other groups. They had a large balloon, Trump-like golden calf, to protest what they called an affront to the separation of church and state. And, you know, these people need to get a history book or two that really shows the history of our country. You know, I guess they'd be shocked, absolutely shocked, to know that when the Capitol building was built, a church met in the Capitol building for over 50 years. Every Sunday, a Christian church met in the Capitol building. And, you know, several presidents attended that church. Numbers of members of Congress attended that church. And, so where's this idea that you can't have churches involved in the federal government? Of course, that's a misapplication of the First Amendment. You know, they love to major on what's called the Establishment Clause, where

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3: There were some people who were not born again Christians, but by and large, when you read in the Declaration of Independence, the four references to God in the Declaration of Independence were references to the God of the Bible. And some people say, well, the Constitution doesn't reference God. Yes, it does. People who don't know what they're talking about. Here's the reference to God in the Constitution. Article number 7, the last article. It says right this, Article 7, the ratification of the conventions of 9 states shall be sufficient for the establishment of this constitution between the states, so ratifying the same. Done in convention by unanimous consent of the states present the 17th day of September in the year of our Lord, 1787, and of the independence of the United States of America, the 12th, in witness whereof we have hereunto subscribed our names. And it's got the list of the names and all. But did you catch that? In the year of our Lord. Not in the year of the Lord. In the year of our Lord. Who are they talking about when they said our Lord? They were talking about the Lord Jesus Christ. They weren't talking about Muhammad. They weren't talking about Krishna. They weren't talking about Thor. They weren't talking about Anubis. They were talking about the Lord Jesus Christ, our Lord, in the year of our Lord. Don't let anybody tell you God is not mentioned in the Constitution. They said that we wrote this in the year of our Lord, meaning our Lord knows what we're doing. And, you know, you can see in our early days that, you know, we had the Christian influence. And the whole idea of the First Amendment was not the separation of church and state. The whole idea of the First Amendment was that the state could not control the churches, not that churches could not influence the state. The state would not control, the United States would not have a state church, a state denomination. Remember, Virginia had the state church, was the Church of England, the Episcopals. Massachusetts had a state church. It was the Congregationalists. In fact, Rhode Island was founded because Roger Williams and Dr. John Clark and a number of others were banished from the Massachusetts Bay Colony for violating their religious laws because they did not believe in following the dictates of the Congregational Church. And they were Baptist. In fact, we were talking at church earlier today. I said, there's a controversy of who had the first Baptist church in America. Was it Roger Williams or was it Dr. John Clark? And in actuality, I believe it was Dr. John Clark. Roger Williams actually had the first church building in Providence, Rhode Island. But a year before that, we had Dr. John Clark. And what was it? I think it was in 1638 in 1637. I'm sorry, it was in 1637. He actually, along with 18 families who were banished from Massachusetts, they formed basically a church in the wilderness. And it was a Baptist church because any good Baptist should know that the church is not defined by the walls, by the building, by the meeting place. A church is defined by the assembly of believers. A church, an ecclesia, is a called out assembly in the same sense that your town hall is an ecclesia. In fact, the Greeks would have used that word because it was a group of people called out from the community to assemble together to conduct the business of the community. Well, that's what a church is, a called out assembly, an ecclesia, called out from the community by God,

0: as believers to meet together to do the work of the Lord, to accomplish God's work in the world. And so the church is not the building. I know I do it myself. I'm going to church, meaning I'm going to the church services. I'm going to church, meaning, you know, oh, it's up, you know, where did you leave that? Oh, I left it up at the church, meaning the building. Even though I know full well that that's really not what the definition of church is. The church really even is not a denomination. A lot of times, you know, look at Roman Catholicism. They call themselves what? The Roman Catholic Church. No, it's really not a church, because the church is a local assembly. I know a lot of people who talk about the church, meaning Christians. And, you know, many of them love the Lord, and that's fine. But I say churches purposely, because we have a variety of churches, and in the Bible deals with churches, plural. The church at Corinth, the church at Philippi, the church at Ephesus, the church at Antioch, the church at Jerusalem, the church at Colossae, the church here, the church there. Individual local assemblies of people. The body of believers all together is not collectively in the scripture the church. It's only the local assemblies that are the churches. So what about the church of the firstborn? Well, guess what? When that trumpet sounds and the Lord calls us to meet him in the clouds and we're caught up to be with the Lord in heaven, all of the believers from what we call the church age, which really should be called the age of grace, what happens to us? Well, we're caught up and out of the world. We're called out of the world. And what do? We assemble together in a vast group of people in heaven. And then, and only then, will we be one church in that sense. So we are churches. Individual church is. Some churches are more active than other churches. Some churches are bigger than other churches. Some churches walk closer to the scriptures than other churches. So when we see believers, we're not all members of the same church, but I would hope that we're all members of churches that are true to God's word. And so we had a group of people gathered together, and not without criticism, certainly by the left and different ones who weren't happy to see what was happening there. But at the same time, it was heartening to see people lifting up the name of the Lord Jesus Christ in prayer and praise there today in our nation's capital, because, well, hey, blessed is the nation whose God is the Lord. I want God's blessings on us. Well, if you've got a question, you can give us a call, and that's 216-901-0933. You want to weigh in? We've got Jim calling us from Mayfield tonight. Jim, welcome to the program.
1: Hey, Pastor Charles. Good to speak with you again.
0: Hey, good to hear from you again.
1: Thank you. I'll let you know how everything comes back in a week or two. The one thing is, why does Hakeem Jeffries think he can speak for the Confederate, you know, for the Republicans in the Confederacy? I mean, this guy's an idiot.
0: Well, you know, I'm not going to disagree with you on that statement. I mean, he is not somebody that impresses me with their mental prowess. And
1: let's put it this way. He is not on the short list of Mensa.
0: No, I don't think he's in the running there. And his grasp of history isn't always very good either. I'm trying to think. Was it Hakeem Jeffries that made some remark recently about... several of them have, and he might just be one of the Democrats who's made the remark that, you know, with the Supreme Court ruling recently that overturns districting on racial lines.
1: Correct.
0: And they said, oh, this is terrible. The Republicans are just trying to bring back Jim Crow laws and stop blacks from voting, just implying that that's what they did in the past, when he seems to forget that the party of Jim Crow laws was not the Republicans. It was the Democrats, the party that after the Civil War, and when blacks were given the right to vote in this country, it wasn't the Republicans that opposed it. It was the Democrats. In fact, the Democrat Party was the party of the Confederacy, the party that wanted to preserve slavery. It's the party that started the Ku Klux Klan.
1: It wasn't
0: the Republicans. It was the Democrats. And with the Civil Rights Act in the 60s, who is it that opposed it the most? It was the Democrats.
1: Because they wanted their votes.
0: Let me ask you this, Jim. Test your knowledge of history here. Was Martin Luther King a good Democrat?
1: No.
0: No, he was a Republican.
1: No, he was not.
0: The champion of civil rights, the man who we gave a federal holiday to, Martin Luther King Day, was a Republican.
1: Right.
0: And,
1: right.
0: You know, Hakeem Jeffrey ought to review the history of his party. In fact, the Republicans were formed out of the old Whig Party because the Whigs, they didn't believe, were doing enough to oppose slavery. The Republicans were founded precisely to free the slaves in this country, and it's because of the Republicans that blacks not only were freed. Remember the first Republican president? Somebody, people might have heard of a guy named Abraham Lincoln.
1: That's exactly right.
0: And what did he do? He issued a proclamation, the Emancipation Proclamation. I wish Hakeem Jeffries would brush up on his history a little bit.
1: It would be really nice, you know, if people in Congress that would understand history.
0: Yeah, you know. And it's just amazing. If we went back to Democrats controlling everything, who is it that has the history of keeping blacks from voting? It's the Democrats,
1: right?
0: And so why do they vote for why do blacks vote for Democrats today? That's a very good question. I think Martin Luther King would probably, if he were alive, want to ask that question.
1: Yep, because unfortunately they're not being taught correct history.
0: Exactly. I mean, you remember the pictures of desegregation of schools in the South? Who was it that opposed it? It was the Democrats.
1: Democrats. That's right.
0: And, you know, and just on and on and on it goes. I mean, it's the Democrats. And yet they're trying to tell people that it's all the Republicans' fault. And if the Republicans, what was it? President Biden famously said of Donald Trump, the Republican, he's going to put you all back in chains. It's the Republicans that got them out of chains.
1: Right.
0: It's the Democrats who wanted them to stay in chains. I wish people would learn history. And it's the same. Tough. Oh, go ahead.
1: It's not that difficult.
0: Yeah.
1: They just have to read history.
0: Yeah, exactly. Well, and it's just like I was talking, you know, I was talking about, you know, the First Amendment and things like that and the freedoms that we have. You know, you've got these people who were protesting, you know, the Freedom From Religion Foundation, Faithful America, and groups like this, these anti-Christ groups that are saying that this was terrible, what happened there, when, you know, it is the Christians that give them the very freedom to be able to make those protests against these rallies. It's the Christians that fought for the First Amendment. I wish people would look up John Leland, not just because he's a Baptist, but because you would realize if it wasn't for the Baptists who valued freedom in Virginia, if it weren't for them, Madison would not have put the First Amendment, the Bill of Rights, the first 10 amendments added to the Constitution. He did that precisely because they were worried that the United States would set up a state church and they would be left out in the cold like they had been in the colonies. And so as a consequence, it was born-again Christians that are responsible for us having the First Amendment. And by the way, the Second Amendment as well. but, you know, it's Rhode Island, which born-again Christians that are responsible for the first colony, the first state that had religious freedom, no state church. Baptists founded Rhode Island, and they said, you know what? We have the opportunity, but we're not going to make Baptists the state church. Because we believe that every man ought to worship God according to the dictates of his own conscience, not according to what the government says.
1: Correct. And the one thing that people are forgetting and have forgotten through decades is you look back into history, the reason we didn't have any uprisings like we're having now is because everyone believed that there were ramifications if you do not believe in God.
0: Right.
1: If you do not believe in the Bible, then they would just be recluse and do what they're doing today.
0: Yeah.
1: But back then, they thought, they knew that if they did not adhere to the biblical word, there would be ramifications.
0: Well, and they knew that there was a God who was watching them that ultimately they would be answerable to. Hey, Jim, I've got another caller calling in. I got about a minute and a half, I think, to go or something. But, hey, call back. Okay. We'll have to consider or continue this conversation in the future. So, very good points. Thank you so much. And be praying for your results as well. We've got Cheryl calling in. Cheryl, we got just a short time to go, but wanted to get you in. Yes.
2: The Republicans who need to learn history.
0: Yes, you're absolutely right.
2: Don't care. In fact, maybe they know it and they're going to change it anyway, but Republicans need to know when they're lying and bring, you know, and call them on it. So I'd say it's the Republicans that need to know history.
0: Well, and everybody needs to know our history.
2: Yes.
0: Because here's a good thing. Here's something I'm sure you know the answer to this one, Cheryl. What type of a country do we have, a democracy or a republic?
2: We have a constitutional republic.
0: Republic. And it's called for in the Constitution that every state would be guaranteed a republican form of government, not a democracy. Hey, Cheryl, thanks for bringing that up.
2: You bet. Take care. Thank you.
0: All right. Thank you so much. And I do want to thank our callers tonight. And we're out of time here. Thanks to Eric coming in tonight, pinch hitting to keep the phones and the board going. And join us again next time. We'll be back next week again, Lord willing. God bless. Have a great week.
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0: Imagine waking up tomorrow and realizing the whole world has gone quiet. No cars on the freeway. No voices next door. Stores locked. Phones unanswered. Not because it's a holiday, but because everyone is simply gone. You and your family are the only ones left. Overnight, you're living in a new world where the old routines don't apply and normal doesn't exist anymore. Well, that's a glimpse of what Noah faced when he stepped off the ark. The flood didn't just change the landscape, it changed everything. In Genesis chapter 9, God meets Noah on the other side of judgment with a fresh start, new boundaries, and a promise that would shape every generation to come. Welcome to the Sunday Sermon on Through the Bible with Dr. J. Vernon McGee. I'm Steve Schwetz, and before we begin our message, The New World, I want to announce that May is Letter Month. And you know, years ago, Dr. McGee started this tradition as really a special invitation for listeners to write and tell us what God's doing in their lives as we study the Word together. So let's celebrate a note from Glenn in Michigan. I've been on the Bible bus for what I believe is 25 years. During this time, many changes have taken place in my life, both good and challenging. But through all these, I have always looked forward to the daily message from Dr. McGee. I am a morning person, so I start each day with a cup of coffee, reading the scriptures for the day, and listening to the teaching of the Holy Spirit through Dr. McGee on the app. I have told many people about the program and will continue to do so. I know that God's Holy Spirit is also working on many people around the globe through this ministry, and I am so humbled to be a small part of this. Between the daily broadcasts and the Q&A and Sunday sermons, along with my local church family, my life is based in Jesus Christ, and I praise Him as my Savior and Lord. Well, Glenn, thanks so much for your partnership and your faithfulness. I'll keep a seat on the Bible bus reserved just for you. And how about you? You know we'd love to hear your story, too. Just send us a note through our app. You can also email biblebus@ttb.org or write to Box 7100. Pasadena, California, 91109. In Canada, Box 25325, London, Ontario, N6C6B1, or leave a voicemail at 1-800-65-BIBLE. Let's pray. Father, thank you for meeting us in your word. And as we listen, would you give us understanding and then help us to trust you in every new season of our lives. In Jesus' name, amen. Here's the Sunday sermon on Through the Bible with Dr. J. Vernon McGee.
1: The subject today is the new world. If you will permit me this morning, I'd like to turn this sanctuary into a psychological laboratory. And I'd like to solicit your further cooperation in making an experiment here today. I would like to ask you to use your imagination for the next few moments. Suppose that you went to bed tonight as usual. It doesn't take much imagination for that, does it? But when you waked up in the morning, you discovered that every person had suddenly disappeared and been removed from your neighborhood. First of all, you found out that only you and your family were the ones that were left, your immediate family. You first noticed a death-like silence in your neighborhood. You went out and knocked on the door, your next-door neighbor. No one was there. You went down the block. You went around the block. In fact, you went through the community, and you found that there was no one there at all. The entire community was abandoned. You went and called your relatives that live in other sections of the city and the country. You received no answer at all. You called the police. There was no answer. You got in your car and you went down the freeway and you found out you were the only one on the freeway. And that's unusual. And it'll take imagination to do that, my friend. But you went up and down the freeways and you found out that Los Angeles was a ghost town. Stores were locked. Offices were closed. And there was no smog. Suppose that you could fly a jet. Since we're using our imagination, let's go all the way. You went out to the international airport, and of course there's no one there, no planes taking off, no planes landing. You got in a jet, and you started around the world. You found out that Europe was vacated. Not a person was in Russia. Africa was absolutely vacant. The millions of India and China were gone. And then you found out that no one was in the islands of the sea. You returned to Los Angeles. When you got here, an angel announced to you that judgment had come and all had been removed and you were left. Actually, wouldn't you agree with me that you're in a new world? A world that's altogether different from the one that you live in today. Former regulations and relationships no longer prevail. Traffic laws, they could be, or would be, actually obsolete. You could drive down either side of the freeway. The traffic lights, if they were working, would mean nothing to you. And you could cross the street anywhere you please. You could burn trash in your backyard, and you could mix your garbage any way you wanted to. And there would be no income tax to pay. That'd be a new world. There'd be no fear of the atom bomb. There'd be no TV either. That would make it pretty lonesome for some folk. And there'd be no need to listen to a liberal news commentator play up a bunch of dirty beatniks marching in Berkeley, because they wouldn't be there. And you wouldn't have to listen to LBJ on TV or J.V. McGee on radio. You were in a new world. You'd be living in a new dispensation, and there'd be no seminary professor there to deny it was a new dispensation. For you, this is only an experiment. For Noah, it was an experience. For you, it's a flight in the imagination. For Noah, it was a fact of reality. What to you is just make-believe this morning. For Noah, it was a chapter out of life. Noah found himself in a new world. A new dispensation, if you please. It's a good word, Bible word, very meaningful. Now, you can change the label on it and call it something else, but the substance in the bottle is still the same. He has moved into a new world, altogether different world than he was in before. That he was in a world where there were millions of people, and there was a way of life. And now he's come into a world where he and his family are alone, and there's a new way of life. Now, I want us this morning to note several things. When Noah went ashore, he'd landed in a new world. Actually, he'd only gone probably a few hundred miles. And when this man got off the ark, it was unusual. Nothing quite like it. Now, I want you this morning to note some of the radical changes from the former status of this man and his family. First of all, we're told in verse 20 of chapter 8, "And Noah builded an altar unto the Lord, and took of every clean beast and of every clean fowl, and offered burnt offerings on the altar." Now, this is the first mention of the altar, and I think the reason is quite obvious. To begin with, when Adam and Eve left the Garden of Eden, there was an altar, but they didn't build it. God built that one. As they turned and looked back, they saw the cherubims looking down at the blood, the same thing that Moses had built in the tabernacle later on, when he built the top of the ark, and it was cherubims looking down at the mercy seat. And there was that altar outside the Garden of Eden. And that's the altar that Cain and Abel went to. Cain did not bring a sacrifice that speaks of the fact that God is merciful to sinners. Abel did. We found that Noah, at the very beginning, he went to that altar. He was righteous, and that's the way a man was declared righteous, was by faith, doing what God had required. Now we find that after the flood, I think the Garden of Eden was pretty well rubbed out. I think that altar was destroyed. I believe that they landed probably 200 or 300 miles, certainly up the Tigris-Euphrates Valley from their original starting place, for the ark apparently drifted and floated inland. And so we find now that he makes an altar. That's the first thing that he does. For the very simple reason, this man was accustomed to come to God by bringing a sacrifice. And we find him coming to God in just that way. We find that he offered these clean animals. And you see now why he took clean animals into the ark, a larger number than he did of the others. It says in one place that he was to take on the ark two of every creature. And in chapter 7, verse 2, it says, "Of every clean beast thou shalt take to thee by sevens, the male and the female." So that the question then was raised, did he take two or did he take seven? Why, the fact of the matter is, he took seven of clean beasts. He took two of all other beasts. And the reason he took seven is because there was to be a sacrifice when he came off the ark. And if he'd only had two and offered them, then there'd been no clean beasts. Therefore, he took seven. And there was no inaccuracy at all as far as the Word of God is concerned. Now, he offered a sacrifice, and it was a burnt offering that he brought. If you'll notice, it says a sweet savor unto God. That's the burnt offering which speaks of the person of Christ. And do you note there was no sin offering? Up to the time of the giving of the law, there was no sin offering. You see, Paul makes it clear that without the law, there is no knowledge of sin. And that sin becomes transgression when you have the law. But when there is no law, then sin is still sin. Men sinned from Adam to Moses. But it wasn't transgression. Cain could murder his brother, and even God did nothing about it, because there's now no law. But now there is a law, and things have been changed. A new dispensation comes in, and there must be the sin offering. Therefore, my beloved, whether you know it or not, you're a sinner in God's sight. And Christ is the sacrifice, the burnt offering, and was until the giving of the law. And the burnt sacrifice speaks of his person, who he is, and what he did for us upon the cross, while that sin offering, non-sweet savor offering, speaks of the fact that he was made sin for us who knew no sin, that we might be made the righteousness of God in him. Now, we note that there's some other changes that are being made. We are told in the 9th chapter, verse 1, "And God blessed Noah and his sons and said unto them, Be fruitful and multiply and replenish the earth." Now, this man, Noah, if you will look at it for a moment, stood in the same position that Adam did. He becomes actually the head of the race again. And the very interesting thing is that the Scripture never enlarges upon that. You'll never find anywhere in the Word of God where that's dwelt upon. Why? Because the Word of God is going to recognize, finally, that there are only two heads of the race. One in Adam, and the other that's in Jesus Christ. They are the head of the race. There is the first Adam, the last Adam, and even Noah, though he heads up the race again, he is not considered a head of the race as far as the Scripture is concerned. Now you'll notice that there's something else. "And the fear of you and the dread of you shall be upon every beast of the earth, and upon every fowl of the air, upon all that moveth upon the earth and upon all the fishes of the sea, into your hand are they delivered. Now, apparently, before the flood, all animals were domesticated. That is, they were domestic animals. That the fear of man and man's fear of animals did not exist at all. But after the flood, then you have actually the division of the animals. Those that are domesticated and those that are not domesticated animals, and animals that are difficult even to train. So that you have here something taking place in the animal world. And you have a great deal said here about the bringing forth of the animals from the ark. Evidently, Noah had no problem at all with them in the ark, but he did have a problem after the ark. There was the fear of man in the heart of the animal. Then you have another tremendous change that takes place. Every moving thing that liveth shall be meat for you, even as the green herb have I given you all things. Now this is entirely new. We find that here after the flood that man's given meat for food. Actually, before the flood, man was a vegetarian. And I think Scripture makes that abundantly clear. I'd be very careful of making anything of that. Because if you feel like just being a vegetarian is all that's necessary, you need to recognize that it was a bunch of vegetarians that God destroyed in the flood. And if diet had anything in the world to do with it, then something certainly went awry there. May I say to you that it was a radical change that God gave meat to eat after the flood. And as far as the Word of God is concerned, it was not before. Then he makes this statement, but flesh with the life thereof, which is the blood thereof, shall ye not eat. Now you will find that there's a superstition back of the eating of animals in most countries. In India, for instance, as you know, it's tied up with the religion, tied up with Hinduism. And it goes even farther back than that to an animism that believe that when you ate an animal, you got the nature of the animal. Now you hear some of the cultists say that you ought not to eat animals because you'll become rather beastly in your conduct, that it'll have that sort of an effect upon you. Well, that's mere superstition, of course, and it reveals the fact that those that are saying that are going back to this, which is at the very dawn of man in his superstitions as he got away from God. Now, when God gave it here, he's making clear that you're not to eat the blood. The life is in it. For a little later, he'll say the life of the flesh is in the blood, and I've given it to you upon the altar to make an atonement for your sins. That you are to respect the blood, because blood is life, and life must be surrendered as a penalty for sin. And that blood ultimately speaks of the fact that a Savior is coming, and that big fisherman, Simon Peter, said, it's precious blood. And that is the reason that it is forbidden here, and God later on included it in his law to these people. Now you move on down and find out he did something else. He says, whoso sheddeth man's blood, by man shall his blood be shed. For in the image of God made he man. Now we come to something that's entirely new. As we said before, when Cain slew his brother Abel, God did nothing about it. He actually put a mark on him and made it so that no one could touch this man. But now you've moved into something entirely new. God says, now I'm setting for man human government. And I'm giving man this privilege and responsibility that he's to maintain law and order, and he's to maintain it to the extent of taking human life when someone has taken another human life. May I say to you that that rule has never been abrogated, it's never been repealed, it's never been abolished, it's never been changed, it's never been altered, and it is still God's rule for human government today. And as men move away from God, they naturally are moving away from this, and you find today many of our states are repealing capital punishment. And today you're said to be an old fogey or an old timer or you're brutal or cruel if you believe in capital punishment. May I say to you, I'm still going to go along with God. I believe that capital punishment is Christian and is still God's order for this day in which we live. And it's no accident that when we live in a day when men get away from God and lawlessness abounds, that capital punishment, and it'll be abolished. And we have many people today that think that you're being kind if you repeal it. And someone says, well, it has never deters crime. God never said that about it. God said it is to speak of the fact that human life is precious because it's created in my image. That's the reason he gave it. He never said it was a reform measure. He never said it would accomplish something. He said it's a testimony to the fact that man is created in the image of God. And in a day when man thinks he's come from an animal and has no regard for human life, then they want to pass a law that would repeal it and abrogate it. Will you notice that even Paul says this in Romans, the 13th chapter, verses 3 and 4, for the rulers are not a terror to the good work, but the evil. Do you wish not to fear the authority? Be doing the good, and you will have praise from him, for he's a minister of God to thee for good. But if you are doing evil, be afraid, for not in vain does he wear the sword, for he is the minister of God, inflicting punishment under wrath upon the one practicing evil. And you see that God says here he wears the sword not in vain. A sword, that which is used for execution, whatever it might be, is not to be just an image. It's not a fraternity pin. It's not a badge of an office. But it speaks of that which he is to use in punishing, if you please. We have men today in this nation and in the world who think that they are bigger and better than God. They want to be, they say, more kind than even the God of the Old Testament. Well, the God of the Old Testament is the God of the New Testament, and he's still God, and he did not die in this generation, if you please. Now, will you notice there's another change? And I will establish my covenant with you. Neither shall all flesh be cut off any more by the waters of a flood, neither shall there any more be a flood to destroy the earth. Now, God makes a covenant with Noah, and it's one of the many covenants that's in the Scripture. Some of them are conditional covenants, some of them are unconditional. That means that God never required anything on the part of man when he made the covenant. There is the Edenic covenant. God put man in the Garden of Eden, and he made a covenant with him. He said, now you can eat of everything except one tree, and you're not to eat of that tree, and the day you eat of it, you'll die. Now, friends, you and I today are not in that dispensation. I trust that you are not living on the basis that you're to avoid eating a tree because you can eat anything. You and I are not under that condition at all. Only Adam was under it. And then when he came out of the Garden of Eden, he's in a different surrounding. He doesn't have to pay attention to trees anymore. He's in a different environment altogether. And there's a different relationship. God says, now if you do good, he said to Cain, if you'll do good. And if you want to live in the day of do-gooders, go back to the days of Cain. That was the day of the do-gooders. But you see, it was the do-gooders that were destroyed in a flood because it's not in man to direct his steps at all. And then you come to this covenant, the covenant God made with Noah, that he would not destroy the earth with a flood again. And then you can move on down. We'll talk about a covenant God made with Abraham. Then you'll find that God made a covenant with Moses. And then when they were ready to enter the land, God made a covenant with them about their occupancy of Palestine. He gave it to them as an everlasting possession. But obedience was the condition on which they occupied that land. Then you will find that God made a covenant with David. And that's the reason that the angel said he's born in the city of David, a Savior, because God's making good a covenant that he had made with David. And then you have God's covenant that he's made with the nation Israel. He's going to return them back to that land. He's going to make them an earthly people. And then God has made a new covenant. And that's the covenant he's made with you and me today. That when he gave his son to die, if we had trusted him, he'd save us. That's his covenant that he's made with this world today. And this covenant is one that's made in perpetuity, as the lawyers say. God said, this is the token of the covenant which I make between me and you and every living creature that is with you for perpetual generations. Now, the token of this covenant was, the bow shall be in the cloud. I will look upon it, that I may remember the everlasting covenant between God and every living creature of all flesh that is upon the earth. That flag, if you want to call it, that emblem, that fraternity pin, was the rainbow. God gave a token of this covenant in living color, and an everlasting color, if you please, a permanent one. And it would never need a new paint job. It would always be there as a reminder, not for man to see, but for God to see, if you please. And you will find that God, over in the book of Revelation, in the 4th chapter, and I'd like to turn and read that. He mentions when you get to heaven, the first thing you're going to see, and immediately I saw, I was in the Spirit, and behold, a throne was set in heaven. One sat on the throne, and he that sat was to look upon like a jasper, sardine stone, and there was a rainbow round about the throne in sight, like unto an emerald. In other words, the rainbow is still there, a reminder that God is a covenant-making and a covenant-keeping God. Now, Simon Peter, in his second epistle, he uses the flood and the days of Noah to point believers to the new world that is yet in the future. And I want to turn now to what Simon Peter had to say. Will you listen very carefully? He says, knowing this first, that there shall come in the last days scoffers, walking after their own lusts and saying, where is the promise of his coming? For since the fathers fell asleep, all things continue as they were from the beginning of creation. And you see, that is the thing that we hear today on every hand, it's the very thesis of evolution, is that you and I live in a universe that through billions of years of gradual change has taken place. The Word of God has said that there have been certain crises in the past. And it might be interesting for you to know this, that when they say we've dug down and found rocks that go back billions of years, don't you know that in the crisis that God brought upon this earth, that he could press into those rocks billions of years? He'd have no problem in that. Therefore, the Word of God teaches that in the past there have been two great crises as far as this earth is concerned. One is before man was ever put here, because when you move into the first chapter of Genesis, you find God having to separate the waters from the waters, for a flood then had covered the entire world. There had been some sort of a crisis here, and the Word of God does not let us in on what it is or what it was. Then you come to the flood, and the flood is another great crisis. Now, men are going to say at the last day, nothing's ever happened, nothing's going to happen. Things continue as they were from the foundation of the world. Now, God says something is going to happen. For this they willingly are ignorant of. Now, they'll all tell you that there's a tremendous thing that has taken place on this earth that has caused mountains to end up and seas to depart. For you can go to the top of Mount Wilson and pick up seashells. You can go to the plains of West Texas, and you can pick up all kinds of sea urchins, for I've done that. And they tell you today that that entire area was under the sea at one time. My friend, it wasn't a gradual thing. It was a tremendous crisis that came upon this earth. This they willingly are ignorant of, that by the word of God the heavens were of old, and the earth standing out of the water and in the water, whereby the world that then was, being overflowed with water, perished. And this is the world that was. You and I are living in a three worlds in one. It perished. That in the past. It went down in the flood, and Noah came out into something entirely new and different, with a different arrangement God made with him. Now you'll notice, you and I live in the world that is, whereby the world that then was, being overflowed with water, perished, but the heavens and the earth, which are now, by the same word are kept in store, reserved unto fire against the day of judgment and perdition of ungodly men. And you and I are living in a world today will never be destroyed by water, but it will be destroyed by fire. Now there has been, as you know in the past, this has been ridiculed, that you couldn't burn up dirt, you couldn't burn up this earth, it'd be impossible to. May I say that's before the little Adam made his appearance on the scene and has become such a big fella. We know today that the very thing that Peter describes here is something that could be applicable to atomic fission. I'm not saying it is, because I think there's something in the future that's far and beyond greater than anything we know about this morning. But this gives you an idea that Simon Peter is not out on a limb when he's writing like this, but he's talking of something that is a scientific possibility. And now you have a world that's yet to come. But the day of the Lord will come as a thief in the night, in which the heavens shall pass away with a great noise, and the elements shall melt with fervent heat. The earth also and the works that are therein shall be burned up. And you and I are living in a world today that is to disappear. It's to be burned up. And a new earth, a new heavens, and a new earth will appear. So that the world that was, the world that is, and the world that will be, and that world will be a new world. Now you and I are living in a world, therefore today, that's moving to judgment, just as much as it was in Noah's day. Whether we are as close to it, I certainly don't know, and I do not think the wise ones of the earth know today. Our nation today has spent billions of dollars to postpone the crisis that is inevitable and that is coming upon this earth. The day of reckoning is inevitable. You cannot avoid it today. The comfortable pew is reluctant to hear it, but it's time, my beloved, that we recognize we're living in a world that's moving to judgment. The other night, I called attention to something John says in a very interesting way. He says this world that you and I live in is a world that's moving to judgment. But it's not the world that God created. It's another world. It's the world of Los Angeles. It's the world of the United Nations. It's the world of communism and false Christianity as we see it manifested today in this country. May I say to you, that's the world that's going to pass away. Notice how our Lord used language. He said in the 12th chapter of John's Gospel, "He that loveth his life shall lose it. He that hateth his life in this world shall keep it unto life eternal." This world. What world? This world. This present order of things. He's not through. In verse 31 of the 12th chapter, he says, "Now is the judgment of this world. Now shall the prince of this world be cast out." That's not the world he created. It's not the world of flowers and of birds and of beauty and of color. It's the world that men have made. That's the world that's moving to judgment. He called it this world. And will you notice, in the chapter 13 of John, he began this upper room discourse. Now before the feast of the Passover, when Jesus knew that his hour was come, that he should depart out of this world. What world? This world. This world that crucified him. This world that rejects him today. This world that you and I live in today. This is the world that's moving to judgment. And I think that's what John meant when he said, love not the world, neither the things that are in the world. He's talking about this world that men have made, not the beauties of nature. I take a walk with my daughter's dog up in Eaton Canyon. I was up there yesterday just to sit down on a rock and look at the beauties of nature. That's his world. But when I got down into Pasadena and went into a stoa, I found out when I heard the language that was being spoken that I was in this world. It's passing away. We're told not to love it. There is a new world coming. The scripture says righteousness shall cover the earth as waters cover the sea. My friend, righteousness doesn't cover this world today. Righteousness means to act right, to do right, to think right, to be right with God. Things are not right in this world. Husbands do not treat their wives right, and wives do not treat their husbands right. Parents do not treat their children right, and children are not treating their parents right, and relatives are not treating each other right, and neighbors are not treating each other right. And business is not treating another business right. And one race does not treat another race right. And one government doesn't treat another government right. We don't need a great society. We need a new society. A new world. Wherein dwelleth righteousness and peace and joy. And only Christ can bring that world in. In the meantime, God has a new covenant. A new covenant. We call it the New Testament. The better word is new covenant. God today is not looking upon the rainbow in the new covenant. He's looking upon the blood of the cross. And the only two colors that he wants to talk to you and me about are the colors of red and white. Come now and let us reason together, saith the Lord. Though your sins be as scarlet, they shall be white as snow. Though they be red like crimson, they shall be as wool. He says in the new covenant, I don't have a rainbow for you. This is not a polychrome arrangement now.

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3: For you, I'm reconciled to you. I'm reconciled to you. You don't have to do anything to come to me. And my only word to you today in the world is, will you be reconciled to me? That's all. Somebody says, but I've got to do something. I think I ought to improve a little. My friend, you'd never be able to improve enough to come to him. Somebody says, I ought to go through a ceremony. No ceremony could bring a man to God. Somebody says, I ought to join something. My friend, joining something won't bring you to God. Just as I am, without one plea, but that thy blood was shed for me, O Lamb of God, I come. That's the new covenant. Now then, we're ambassadors for Christ. You know what an ambassador is? An ambassador represents a country in another country. This is not his world. This is this world. But he's not at war with us. He's made peace by the blood of the cross. And he's keeping ambassadors down here. And an ambassador's sign is no war. That he hasn't anything against us. He says, Christ, remove the sin, and the only thing today is your will, your lack of faith. You can come. You can come. The Lord Jesus said, go ye into all the world and preach the gospel to every creature. He that believeth and is baptized, and that means to be identified with Christ, has nothing to do with water. He that believeth and is identified with Christ shall be saved. But he that believeth not shall be damned. He said that. I didn't say it. It's either heaven or hell. He's made it possible for every person to go to heaven. He's reconciled to you. He's reconciled to you. Will you be reconciled to God? That's all he asks. That's the new covenant. That's the new arrangement. Christ died. He did it all for us, my beloved. And God today wants to be gracious. I'm wondering if you are here today. You've never been reconciled to God. You've tried hard enough. He doesn't want you to try. He wants you to trust. He doesn't want you to do. He wants you to believe. He's done something for you. He paid it all. All to him I owe. Sin had left a crimson stain. He washed it white as snow. Will you be reconciled to him? Will you trust him? How good he is. How gracious he is. He loves you and he wants to save you. And his question is, what will you do with my son? Who died for me.
4: 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And as you go, I pray Romans 15:13, asking that God would fill you with hope, joy, and peace as you trust in Him. Amen.

Welcome to today's edition of Time in the Vineyard with pastor teacher Jeff Torin. Today's broadcast is being brought to you from the pulpit of Liberty Valley Church, Northfield, Ohio.

0: Words from the book, The Daniel Series. The Sovereign Majesty is a judicial God. He gave statutes in his law book. The statutes declare if obedience to the laws are obeyed, the sovereign lawgiver has the authority to give the nation of Israel dominion. And this is no smoke and mirrors. It comes in a seemingly natural way. For the serpent was subtle, but the God of heaven be far more. Quote, and all these blessings shall come upon thee and overtake thee, if thou shalt hearken unto the voice of the Lord thy God. Blessed shalt thou be in the city, and blessed shalt thou be in the field. Blessed shall be the fruit of thy body, and the fruit of the ground, and the fruit of thy cattle, the increase of thy kine, and the flocks of thy sheep. Deuteronomy 28:2-4. But of course, the opposite is true. Disobedience brings a curse. Quote, cursed shalt thou be in the city, and cursed shalt thou be in the field. Deuteronomy 28:16. This curse is different from the Adamic curse. The curse of Adam was passed down without warrant. It was not earned. The curse is directly earned through transgression. And as sin begets rebellion, the snowball grows till the greatest of empires are reduced to rubble. Then another nation rises. Dominion is transferred. Notice the precision of the law, which was written centuries prior to the time of Daniel. Quote, thy sons and thy daughters shall be given unto another people, and thine eyes shall look and fail with longing for them all the day long, and there shall be no might in thine hand. Deuteronomy 28:32. Be advised, they will be taken captive. Daniel chapter 1, King Nebuchadnezzar comes, and the first item on the agenda is to take away the children. The Lord shall bring a nation from afar, a nation whose, quote, tongue you cannot understand, a nation of fierce countenance, which shall, quote, shall not regard the person of old, nor show favor to the young. They are merciless. The custom of the Babylonians was to bring the captive chained by hooks through beneath the jaw, through the tongue, and hauled off to Babylon. Quote, and he shall eat the fruit of thy cattle, the fruit of thy land, until thou be destroyed, which also shall not leave thee either corn, wine, or oil, or the increase of thine kine, or flocks of thy sheep, until he have destroyed thee, and he shall besiege thee, and thou shalt eat the fruit of thine own body. Deuteronomy 28:51-53. Cannibalism. Israel boiled and ate their own children. 587 B.C. See Lamentations 4:10. Holodomor. A man-made famine killed millions in Soviet Ukraine, 1933. The U.S. consumes on average 137.5 tons of food per day. With the simple destruction of the power grid, the U.S. would collapse. No fuel, no food. Starvation within weeks. Transgression of the law. God is not mocked. An innocent man took the penalty. Cursed is every man that hangeth upon a tree. The Roman scourging, the Roman cross, a bloody mess. Jesus Christ, he came to set the captives free. Quote, look and live. Cursed shalt thou be in the city, and cursed shalt thou be in the field. Moses. Veni, vidi, vici. I came, I saw, I conquered. Julius Caesar. Kingdoms rise, kingdoms fall. An empire that once ruled by dominion is now but rubble beneath the sand. Greed, lust, and envy course through the heart of man. The blood, thirst for dominion festers from days of old. There is a secret arsenal. It breathes unnoticed. It is underestimated. It can take down the empire from within. It is overlooked most of the time. The youth. Daniel Series 3, give me the youth. There was a certain rich man which had a steward, and the same was accused unto him that he had wasted his goods. Luke 16:1. Daniel the prophet writes of the exchange of power, the transfer of dominion, prophecy so accurate it appears to some as a record of history, but it is not. Global power is coveted. Jesus tells a parable, a riddle, knowing the hearers are to look between the lines. Quote, there was a certain rich man which had a steward. The steward was to do prudent business with the most valuable of talents, the most potent of pounds, so as to exercise dominion of the world. The rich man is God himself. The steward, the nation of Israel. Israel was given a king and a kingdom of the most fruitful hill with all things necessary to prosper. But it failed. They wasted it. Quote, and he called him and said unto him, how is it that I hear this of thee? Give an account of thy stewardship, for thou mayest no longer be steward. Luke 16:2. The crown is fallen to the ground. Then the steward said within himself, what shall I do? For my Lord taketh away from me the stewardship. I cannot dig, and to beg I am ashamed. The character bleeds through. It is not that he cannot dig. It is that he will not. Every man can dig, save the slothful man. And he is too prideful to beg. So, woe is me, I am to be homeless. Maybe. Quote, I am resolved what to do, that when I am put out of the stewardship, they may receive me into their houses. Luke 16:4. Lazy? Maybe. Prideful? Possibly. End of the rope? Maybe not. Perhaps an arrow left in the quiver. Quote, so he called every one of his Lord's debtors unto him, and said unto the first, how much owest thou unto my Lord? And he said, 100 measures of oil. And he said unto him, take thy bill, sit down quickly, and write 50. It is interesting that the currency is not used, but method of payment is commodity or bartering. But the ledgers are being corrupted. Quote, then said he to another, how much owest thou? And he said, 100 measures of wheat. And he said unto him, take thy bill and write 80. The scheme is multifaceted and clever. The master, the lord of the business, will receive some payment in lump sum. The vendors receive a highly discounted bill. And the steward, in the eyes of said vendors, is looked upon as favorable. In fact, one may say they may be indebted to the steward. Quote, and the Lord commended the unjust steward because he had done wisely, for the children of this world are in their generation wiser than the children of light. Luke 16:8. A few very interesting sentences from our Lord. The steward is unjust. He rips him off. He is unjust. But the Lord commended him for it. At least he was cunning. He used strategy and industry. There was pre-planning, and it was executed well. He will not go homeless. He is commended. But then Jesus says something very scathing. Quote, the children of this world are in their generation wiser than the children of light. Painful. The indictment is the people of the world who do not have the word of God, who do not have the Proverbs, who do not have all the wisdom given to them by God himself, they are wiser than the children of light. Then a Molotov cocktail is thrown. Quote, I say unto you, make to yourselves friends of the mammon of unrighteousness, that when you fail, they may receive you into everlasting habitations. Luke 16:9. Here's where many fine sailing vessel and different Christian sects become shipwreck. So many avoid the bay altogether, then only to miss the harbor. When venturing through the book of Daniel, one will encounter within its pages the wicked one, the political leader, the Antichrist. In the world of politics, historic and current, there is a globalist movement powered by satanic undercurrents. Just follow the money. This enemy is the most subtle of the field. The world, including the church, will be deceived. Unfortunately, the churchmen will be deceived as well due to the difficulty of coordinating verses, the preconceived positions. This verse is a blaring siren for those who have ears to hear and a deafening silence for those who do not. There is connection with Daniel. There must be consideration. Quote, I say unto you, make to yourselves friends of the mammon of unrighteousness. Mammon, the false god, the idol representation of money. Not just money, but unrighteous money. Jesus gives a peculiar instruction for the Jews to make friends of the mammon of unrighteousness. Why? So that when you fail and lose your position, these other people will receive you in. The steward is to lose his position of authority. He distorts the financial ledgers and collects a reduced amount from the business partners in order to benefit himself when he is removed. Rather than becoming homeless, he will call in a favor. Normal politics. Lobbying. Historically, this has taken place in the world with some secular Jews. Many of the banking institutions of the world are owned by Jews. Consider the book, Protocols of the Learned Elders of Zion. But furthermore, the master is teaching of the change of dominion. You had stewardship. You had dominion. You are about to reject your king. In fact, crucify him. The stewardship will go to the Gentiles, to the church. Too lazy to work, too proud to beg, so make friends with the Gentile pastors and churchmen will help you when you become homeless.
1: Let God's word touch your heart today.
2: You and I live in a day when God saves by grace and he doesn't save by law. And what a contrast there is between law and grace. What a difference it is. The law demands, grace gives. The law says do, grace says believe. The law exacts, grace bestows. The law says work, grace says rest. The law threatens, pronouncing a curse. Grace entreats, announcing a blessing. The law says, do, and thou shalt live. Grace says, live, and thou shalt do. The law condemns the best man, and grace saves the worst.
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6: With SRN News, I'm Jason Walker. A veteran TV pastor has died.
7: TV evangelist James Robison died on Sunday. Reverend Robison leaves behind a decades-long legacy that reached far beyond the pulpit. Robison and his wife Betty founded global charity Life Outreach International that feeds needy children worldwide. Robison is also best known for his daily syndicated TV talk show, Life Today. Reverend James Robison was 82 years old.
6: That is correspondent Andrew Stewart. A sacred piece of 9/11 steel making its way across the nation.
8: They don't know what happened that day, and that's part of the foundation's mission is to never forget and to remind them that this is what happened that fateful day. It's the seminal moment for us as Americans in this century. Like World War II was for the 20th century, 9/11 is for the 21st century. So we got to keep that memory alive and not let it fade away into oblivion.
6: And he says it really is a moving experience.
8: It's a 21-foot piece of steel, weighs about 16,000 pounds. It's the memories of people who lost their lives on 9/11. It's considered sacred because the bodies were never recovered. So it's literally a graveyard. It's important to the foundation, and it's very moving to see it and to be able to be a part of it.
6: Yeah, spokesman Dan DeLeon. Violent weekend in Austin, Texas. Police say 10 random shootings, leaving 4 people wounded. No one has died. 2 people are now in custody, and a 3rd suspect is being sought. Police say the suspects apparently were stealing vehicles as they moved about. 3 people have been killed, 5 others injured, when a motorist slammed into numerous vehicles and pedestrians at a busy intersection Saturday night in Oakland, California. That crash still under investigation. This is SRN News.
9: It's not running water or still water. It's not magic water. It's not the amount of water. It's the recognition that you are made right by the work of Jesus Christ. His blood cleanses your sin. You have a Lord whose commandments you have not met. So you have to have faith in his work on your behalf, and you acknowledge that when before the world you say it's Christ's cleansing that I acknowledge in my baptism, and that one baptism identifies that we have one Father.
10: 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In today's episode, Pastor Brian shares a lesson from Ephesians 4. Dr. Chappell highlights how, despite all our differences, God unites us all as one body, for Christ is all in all. You can find this lesson and many others when you visit unlimitedgrace.com. And while you're there, look for Pastor Brian's commentary on the book of Ephesians, which he wrote for the Reformed Expository Commentary series. Dr. Chappell reveals how when we lift our eyes beyond ourselves to share Paul's expansive vision, then we too will join his doxology for God's amazing grace that transforms the world. Let's hear now from Dr. Brian Chappell as he shares the lesson, The Same, Only Different.
9: It was a different time in many ways, reflected in our own era as we think of aggressor nations taking over parts of the world that we never would have thought would have happened even a few years ago. But the year was 1805, and the aggressor at that point was the Emperor Napoleon. He had taken over much of Europe and had his sights set on England. And to stop him was a man named Horatio. Admiral Horatio Nelson, sent to meet Napoleon's navy off the coast of Spain. It seemed highly unlikely that any great victory could occur. After all, France had at that point aligned with Spain, and as Admiral Nelson looked at his own small fleet, he recognized he was outmanned 2-1. How could they have any hope of victory? They recognized in the strategy sessions that they had that the Franco-Spanish ships were large. They were heavy. And while their armaments far exceeded that of the English, the Spanish ships could be faster. And so the battle plan was simply to take advantage of the wind. For months they trained, equipping the English ships with even more sails, counting on the wind to enable them to divide the French and Spanish armada in such a way that the large ships, now divided without the advantage of speed, could be overcome. Great plan. And as the day came in 1805 and the smaller English ships sailed right toward the French and Spanish armada, it looked like a great plan until the wind died. One of the sailors on an English ship later put in his journal, "There was now ample time for meditation," which meant they were going, "Oh no! The wind has died. What will happen to us now?" Well, there was just a little wind that came back. And what they did not anticipate was that little wind gave the English ships such an advantage because the large French and Spanish ships could not maneuver at all. And in the great Battle of Trafalgar, Admiral Nelson became a hero. And you and I were determined to speak English instead of French, where we are right now. It was a great victory, but there was a time in which, of course, panic was spreading. When the wind had died, when men wondered, can we have any chance of success? There was a famous message that went up on the signal ship of Admiral Nelson. As men had ample time for meditation, he sent them this message. England expects every man to do his duty. The Apostle Paul is saying something quite similar here. I expect, he says, that through the work of the church, the Spirit of God will so be powerful and active that ultimately the message of Christ will fill all in all. Christ himself will at one point be known and cover this earth as much as the waters cover the sea. Christ will triumph. But of course, when the wind is out of our sails, when we just look at the few of us, when we look at nation or nations that seem to oppose the gospel, we wonder, how could this possibly be the case? How could God possibly use us and give us the means to ultimately fill all and all as the body of Christ? In order to unite us, the Apostle Paul has a simple message to begin. He says, listen, if you are going to fulfill the calling that Christ has given you, you must remember something. You're all the same. In order to play on the same team, in order to work together, you need to remember, you're all the same. Just think of the opening words of chapter 4. I therefore, Paul says, a prisoner for the Lord. He's in prison elsewhere, but he urges those at Ephesus, I urge you to walk in a manner worthy of the calling to which you have been called. First thing to note, the you is plural. For those of us raised in the South, he is saying, I am saying to y'all, to all of you, to walk worthy in the manner worthy of your calling. What is that calling? Look at chapter 1, verses 22 and 23. Chapter 1, verses 22 through 23, the apostle's reminding us who our Savior is. It says in verse 22, God put all things under his feet and gave him, that is Jesus, as head over all things to the church, which is his body, the fullness of him who fills all in all. Christ is the head of the church, but he has been given to the church so that ultimately his church, his body, fulfill his purpose of filling all in all. That ultimate victory, ultimate triumph is in Christ, but through the church. Now the apostle says, I'm saying to you all, if that is your calling, to be part of the great gospel work of Christ in all the world until he fills absolutely everything, then walk in a manner worthy of your calling. Now he has to say you all to remind everyone that you can't check out of the battle. After all, when Admiral Nelson sent up that famous message, "England expects every man to do his duty," he wasn't just talking to English sailors. There were sailors from Scotland and Ireland and Wales, as well as England. But if you'd done that many signal flags, you know, you'd been sitting in the water waiting for the message to go by. So everyone is grouped under just the pattern of England. We're all in this together. We're all in the same sail, under the same banner. And that banner is expressed here when we are told we all have the same calling. But if it's to fill all in all, you know, everybody just goes, how could we possibly do that? And the message is you can't do it by yourself. So verse 3 says, be eager to maintain the unity of the Spirit in the bond of peace. Hey, if you're in this great battle, if there's so much to be done, you need to be eager to work together. This is more than any single person or single group can do. You're going to need each other. So be anxious to keep the unity of the Spirit and the bond of peace. How will you do that? Verse 2, with all humility and gentleness and patience, bearing with each other in love. What's the hard part of that verse? I got to bear with you. And you got to bear with me. Because if we are going to move forward into the great battle for Jesus Christ's purposes, we recognize we are made different. Even as those at Ephesus were from different backgrounds, some of them have been former ethnic enemies. They're certainly from different races. They are different ethnicities. They are different demographic categories, young, old, rich, poor. And he said, you're going to have to learn to get along here. Because the battle is too great for you to think that you can operate separately and accomplish the purposes of God. So be eager to bear with one another, keeping the unity of the Spirit in the bond of peace. What will keep that happening? Verse 4, remembering there is one body and one Spirit, just as you were called to one hope that belongs to your call. There's one spiritual body. And that body we are all part of. And we are all indwelt by the Spirit that has brought us together. So that we have one hope of fulfilling the purposes of God, which is fulfilling that calling. It's a simple reminder as we start. There are no independent Christians. You were baptized into the body of Christ. We are called together for a purpose that we cannot fulfill individually. We become part of a church, not because we want to fill up the membership roles, not the purpose, but rather to say, who's on board? Who is here for the purposes of God? Are you in here to say, I'm part of what God is accomplishing? Because listen, I can't do this by myself. You can't do it by yourself. We need each other. And so every now and then we take assessment to say, are you on the team? Are you part of this? And our identifying ourselves as members of the body of Christ is simply saying, this is too great a task, either to check out or to think that we can do independently.
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9: This is too great a task, either to check out or to think that we can do independently. We are called to affect all in all. That is not a question about whether or not we are going to be a great church, whether or not we have enough people or enough funds. The question the apostle is asking us to consider is our city going to be changed? Is Christ going to be all in all? Is our state going to be changed? Is our nation going to be changed? Is our world going to be changed by the way in which we keep the unity of the Spirit in the bond of peace? Are we functioning together as we have been called to be the body of Christ so that everything is changing, not just so that we get bigger and better? That's not the purpose. The purpose is so that the world will be changed by the purposes of Christ, as we recognize we have a calling to be such a body. Ruth Harley Barton, in her book, Strengthening the Soul of Leadership, spells it out clearly. She says this: life in Christ is not about the next brilliant career move. It is not about security. It is not about personal success or failure. It is not about anything else that the ego wants. The life in Christ is about the Spirit of God setting us on our feet and telling us, this calling is yours to do. You have been called together as the Church of Jesus Christ to accomplish the purposes of filling all in all. Now, to do that, to work together, we recognize is difficult, and surely the apostle recognizes it is difficult. And so he reminds people of the basis of their unity. Verse 5. There is one Lord, one faith, one baptism, one God and Father of all, who is over all, through all, and in all. There is one Lord that you're all responsible for. Remember, Jesus, we are told, was the head of the church. And so we are to be responding to live by his commands, to walk in a manner worthy of our calling. One Lord calls the shots. I don't call the shots. Society doesn't call the shots. You don't call the shots. Jesus calls the shots. There's one Lord. Then there's one faith, that all of us who recognize what Jesus calls us to do, to live holy lives, to honor him, is beyond us. And so there's one faith. Paul has already described it. By grace you are saved through faith, and that not of yourselves. It's the gift of God, not of works, lest any man should boast. My faith is not in what I do. My faith is in what Christ has accomplished. I look to him. His grace is what makes me right with God. I walk under his commands, and even as I do so, I recognize my inability, my shortcoming, and the necessity of my faith in another. And so as I recognize there is one Lord, one faith, I recognize there is one baptism. Now, just to be clear, you know we covered this a couple of weeks ago for a very important purpose. When the apostle says there is one baptism, we would just be naive to think that our baptism issues were not going on in the time of the apostles. Right? We already know, even in the time of Jesus, there were people saying, well, should I get Jesus' baptism or John the Baptist's baptism? In Paul's time, well, I was baptized under Paul. Well, I was baptized under Apollos. Which one's better? We know from the Old Testament there were various forms of baptism ceremonies. It's just silly to think that even in Paul's time, people were not arguing about baptism. So Paul says, listen, there's one baptism. That baptism is the one whereby you acknowledge it's the cleansing of Christ's blood that makes you right with him. It's not running water or still water. It's not magic water. It's not the amount of water. It's the recognition that you are made right by the work of Jesus Christ. His blood cleanses your sin. You have a Lord whose commandments you have not met. So you have to have faith in his work in your behalf, and you acknowledge that when before the world you say, it's Christ's cleansing that I acknowledge in my baptism, and that one baptism identifies that we have one Father. Isn't that precious? That we have one God and Father of all. When we have been cleansed by the recognition of what Christ has done on our behalf, God says, you're mine. Now and forever, you are mine. Do you recognize what the apostle has done? Even as you look at verses 5 and 6, he has explained the gospel in a nutshell to these people again. There is one Lord, one faith, one baptism, one God and Father of all. There's one Lord. He's given commands. But you haven't kept them. Not perfectly, not as a holy God requires. And so you have to have faith in another. One faith in his grace, not in your works. And because you have faith in that, you look to his cleansing in your baptism, claiming for yourself and as a testimony to the world, saying, he makes me right with him. I can't do that. And as you claim the baptism of Jesus Christ as the signification of your own faith, then God says, I'm your father. You're in the family now. You're mine. I love you. We face holiness with a need for humility, which follows with a need for cleansing, and comes finally with the promise of the hope of heaven given by a great Father. That's the gospel. And it ultimately unites all of us. We are one under that banner. Some of you will go with me and some others to the Holy Land this spring. And when we go, one of the places that we are going to visit is the Church of the Nativity, a great castle, virtually, built over the place supposedly that Jesus was born. You can't prove it, but it's where it's honored. And as we go to that great church, it's going to surprise some of you because we're expecting a church to look like this, or maybe like a big European cathedral. But the Church of the Nativity was built during the Crusader era. And therefore, it looks much more like a fortress. Think of the Alamo, right? Church and fortress at the same time. And because it was a fortress, it was built to withstand the armaments and the military of that age. So as you walk up to the Church of the Nativity, you walk to this great kind of stone wall, and to get into this majestic place honoring the birth of Jesus, you have to walk through this humble little small door. You can't stand up and go through it. Why was that? Because horses couldn't go through it either. Because men in armor couldn't go through it either. Because to go through that door, every single one has to bow and expose his head and neck to the people inside first. It was defense, but a great message. When you come into the realm of Jesus Christ, every single one of us is the same. We have to bow to the one Lord, to our faith in him, to our recognition of his baptism is what cleanses us. His blood washes us, not our works. And because of that, we have a Father in heaven who holds us. It's the gospel. Not what is in us, but what he has provided makes us right with him. And it's that unity that is our message that makes us one before Christ. We are one, says the apostle, one in Christ. One by his work, one by his gospel. We are one. Are you ready for whiplash? After saying all this about we are one, we are the same, what's the apostle about to say? By the way, you're different. You're the same, only different. How are you different? We're actually told the ways in which this happens. Look at verse 7. But grace was given to each one of us according to the measure of Christ's gift. Now, this is not talking about the volume of grace that is given to us. It's not like some get a little grace and some get a lot of grace, but rather the kind of grace that is given by the different gifts that come. Verse 8, therefore it says, when he, that is Christ, ascended on high, he led a host of captives and he gave gifts to men. In saying he ascended, what does it mean but that he also descended into the lower regions of the earth? He who descended is the one who also ascended far above all the heavens. Here comes the calling again. That he might fill all things. When Lord Nelson went into that great battle, he needed signal ships. He needed some ships with cannons. He needed some ships to command. He needed different kinds of ships, but for one great purpose. Now we're being told by the Apostle Paul there are different kinds of gifts that have been made available through another battle. When Jesus ascended, says the Apostle, that is, after his death and resurrection, after he had defeated the demons of earth, he ascended. And when he ascended, he gave gifts to men. Think of the picture. If you were an ancient king or general, as you came home from a great battle, you might have captives in your train. You might have those in ropes or chains behind you. But at the same time, you would have the spoils of battle. And so to celebrate the great victory, you would not only show the subjugation of the enemy, you would be distributing the gifts, not candy like at Thanksgiving Day parades, right? But wealth and gold and riches that you would be distributing as the city or the nation cheered. And now, says the apostle, Satan has been defeated. The forces of evil have been put down. God is now going to accomplish his great battle. It's not that there are no guerrilla warriors left back on the field, but God has had the great victory through Jesus Christ. And now as he ascends to heaven, he is giving gifts to his church. And they're different kinds of gifts. He describes how they are different. Remember, he says, verse 11, he gave the apostles, the prophets, the evangelists, the shepherds. Hey, it's okay to be different. There are different kinds of tasks, so there are different kinds of people. And as the apostle begins to say, listen, here's just the example first. He gave gifts to men, different kinds of people, do different kinds of things. That is the recognition that we have the same calling of filling all in all, but we are called to do it in different ways. That means everyone in Christ's church has a different purpose for your personality, for your giftedness, for your talents, for your situation, but all to be given to the purposes of Christ.
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16: Two verses in Proverbs appear right together, and they seem to contradict one another. One says, "Do not answer a fool according to his folly." And the next verse says, "Answer a fool according to his folly." So which should we do when we hear someone making a fool of himself? Well, it depends on how we answer. If we argue, we become as big a fool as the other. But if we wait for the right opportunity and share a word of wisdom that will help, then we have done the person a favor. We need wisdom from God to know when to answer and when to remain quiet. 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
19: 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I'm David Jay, thanking you for joining us today as we listen, learn, and are challenged by God's Word, the Bible. What do you do when heaven feels silent? When you've prayed, believed, even begged, and still nothing changes? When the person you love isn't healed? When the worst actually happens? When it feels like evil is winning? Where is God in all of that? This May, Pastor Jack Hibbs' featured resource is Why Doesn't God Answer My Prayers by Erwin Lutzer. 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In our journey to develop a lifestyle that's usable by God, despair can sometimes overtake us. But when all seems lost, we can cry out to God who can save us. You see, our deep discouragement or hopelessness can actually be used by God to grow us spiritually. Despair drives us toward Jesus. And when we realize that we can't fix things on our own, it creates a dependency on the Lord instead of ourselves. So today, Pastor Jack teaches us that despair can settle us in for life. In other words, it's all about deciding to be with Jesus. In any circumstance or any dilemma, it's safer to be with the Lord than anyone else in spite of our fears. Now, with his message called Disciplines of Despair, here's pastor and Bible teacher Jack Hibbs.
20: Despair opens us up to his ways. You can't see him rescue unless you're in trouble. Notice, we're all going to be in trouble. The Bible says we were all experiencing and we shall experience tribulations and difficulties in this life. That's going to happen. It's happened. It's happening. But he will deliver us his way. But you'll never know his mighty hand being stretched out to grab you unless you're in that pit of despair. And it's a strange thing in the Christian life. When things are going too smooth, maybe okay, let me back up. This is my personal thinking. Lord, things have been kind of smooth. Are we okay? I mean, come on, God, give me some hardship, will you? Bring it down. I need to know that I'm yours. You say, Jack, you don't mean that, do you? Listen. If we just walked on water, we'd be light as a feather. We'd be so shallow, we had no character. We'd have no character whatsoever. We would have no depth. There would be no stability to our lives because it's been so smooth. But when you go through a storm and you're filled with despair and you cry out, Lord, save me. And his arm stretched out rescues you. Whoa. Why did you doubt? Sorry. It's not in my notes tonight, but this is bonus bonus points. Years ago. You can read about it online. And I'll probably mess it up because it's about the 20, 30-year-old study. I think it was University of the Sequoias up in Northern California. Not sure. It doesn't matter. A university psychology department took the San Francisco wharf rat and they did a study on him. They took the San Francisco wharf rat and they put him in an aquarium, a bunch of them, and they were swimming around, and they drowned. They pulled him out and revived him. Brought him back, recovered them, warmed them up, fed them, got them all happy, and 2 days later put him back in the aquarium again and let him drown again. Pulled him out after they drowned and revived them, and they did that over and over and over again. You know why? Because the first time they put the wharf rat in the water, it swam for 15 minutes and then it drowned. And they rescued it and revived it, put him back in the water. He swam for 30 minutes and then he drowned. Pulled him out of the water, revived him, put him back in the water. He swam for an hour and a half. Drowned, picked him up, put him up. That stinking rat wound up learning how to tread water for 3 hours before he drowned. Say, what's the point? If a rat can be taught hope, can't a human being, can't we, the children of God, believe? Oh, Lord! Listen, you say, what's your point? If a rat can learn that his mighty hand will come, his outstretched arm will deliver me from this, then what about us who can say tonight, everything he's delivered us from thus up till now, huh? Has he not delivered us? Will he not deliver us? Yes. Well, watch this. If a rat can learn that, why can't we learn that? We're so funny. Because when the news comes, even though he's delivered us in the past, see, listen to the fine print. Even though he's delivered us in the past, will he deliver us now? Jesus says, why are you doubting? And then, because I know it's in the back of your head. I can feel it from here. It's, oh yeah, well, what if I'm going to die? Are you a Christian? Yes. So how do you think you're going to get to heaven? How do you go? I just thought I'd like live forever and never have to deal with that. You're going to die, man. You're going to die. Before you do, you're going to pay taxes, apparently. A lot of them. And then after you die, you're still have to pay taxes now. But you'll be in heaven, so who cares? Think about it. I saw a bumper sticker years ago. Everybody wants to go to heaven, but nobody wants to die. Why do we think like that? Because we fear that he's going to abandon us in the moment. Yea, though I walk through the valley of the shadow of death, I will fear no evil. That's truth, my friend. For the believer, that's a reality. And it's a shadow. I walk through the shadow. The shadow. Death is a shadow. The valley is a shadow. The whole thing. You're just passing through. And you can't have shadows without a lot of big light. Despair opens us up to his ways. Peter was the only one who heard those words when Jesus said, I love it, when Jesus said to him, why are you doubting or why are you afraid? Listen to this. Those are not the words of condemnation from Jesus. Don't think that Jesus rescued him and then spanked him and put him in the corner of the boat and said, you sit there. Oh, no. No way. Those are awesome words. You know what Jesus is telling Peter? This is so cool. He's telling Peter, look at this. Oh, ye of little faith, why did you doubt? Jesus is telling Peter, you know what? Good move, dude. That was awesome. Peter, you rock. Got your eyes off me, saw how big the waves were, freaked you out, okay? Here's the cool thing, Peter. You learned a huge

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3: Your ears be attentive to my cry for mercy. If you, O Lord, keep a record of sins, O Lord, who could stand? Boy, is that not true. Imagine that. Pause right there. Keep it up on the screen. Imagine Peter steps out and he starts sinking. And if the Lord did not have mercy and only kept record of our sins, imagine that for a moment. Peter, are you sinking? It's because you're a sinner. Almost down, Peter. Almost underwater. It's because you're a sinner. He didn't do that. Who could stand? But with you there is forgiveness. Therefore, you are feared, or the word is awed. You put us in awe. I wait for the Lord. My soul waits. And in his word, I put my hope. There's your answer, everybody. My soul waits for the Lord more than watchmen who wait for the morning. More than watchmen who wait for the morning. There's nothing like the morning coming when you've been up all night. Man, I remember I took the pastors out and we got together. I think we got to the church at like, like 7, 8 o'clock in the evening. And we drove around the town, the city all night. The city, like we live in a city. We drove around the town, drove around all the schools, parked out in front of the schools and prayed for them. Prayed for the schools, prayed for the teachers, drove around our community, drove all over. Walked around, drove around. And when it was like about 3 and 4 in the morning, it's like, okay, somebody pray loud. And we got out of the cars and we walked up to the top of the hill in Chino Hills where the big oak tree's at. The oak of Mamre, that gigantic oak of Abraham's up there. And we got up there and it was cold and we were sitting there and the morning began to come. And you know, you're so tired and we're just talking about stuff. And I told the guys, I took my kids up here when we were just moved to Chino Hills. We stretched out our hands over these hills in the valley and we said, Lord, deliver them into our hands for your glory. In 1986. Or 1886. Well, I don't know. So we're talking about that, and we stood in the same exact spot, and we did the same thing as the sun began to rise. And as soon as the sun came up, everything changes. It's like, all right, yeah. Yeah, all right, you're on. Why? Hope, new mercies. Despair evaporates when you set your eyes on the sun of his righteousness. He's amazing.
4: 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And now, let's get back to today's message. Once again, here's Pastor Jack.
3: And so also this. It's very clear that as Peter began to sink, he cried out. The word cry here is that he cried out for his life. His life was coming to an end. And Jesus says, why did you doubt? I love the confidence of Jesus. And I love the reality of the Bible. You guys, we're almost done, kind of. So listen, you need to grab onto this. I know this sounds nutty, but I spend a lot of time in airplanes, which I hate. Have you ever seen them when they say, right before you take off, they point to the exits? You follow the lights and it's still this stuff. And then they'll say stuff like this. In the event of a water landing. Oh boy. Sounds great, doesn't it? In the event of a water landing, they'll tell you. Your life jacket will deploy automatically. And they'll tell you that upon entering the water, the strobe light will automatically illuminate on your shoulder. It's like, gosh, that sounds great. Can we do that? Upon entering the water, your life jacket will automatically inflate, and there'll be a light that goes off. Sharks,

0: here. I'm sure it means to a shark, hey, eat at Joe's. Hey, look, Bob, there's another guy in the water. Anyway, I hope you don't have a flight tomorrow morning to Hawaii or something, but leaving for Honolulu, you know. But imagine, in the event of life's difficulty, when you enter the water, Jesus, the lifesaver, will appear immediately. And the light of the world will illuminate and rescue you. But I always get a kick of how those flight attendants are so confident. In the event of a water landing, you put your seatbelt on and you just duck your head. When we impact, it's going to be great. And they're just so... And the Christian should be like that in this world. Hey, you know what? When the moment of death comes and you're going to die, okay, all you need to do is call out to the Lord and remember all the things that he's promised you, and he'll show up for you. You know what I'm saying? Man, we trust in the craziest thing. Oh, man, I feel better. I got my life jacket on. You're going down, man. And then the Bible says, I will be with you. Yea, I will uphold you. I will put you in upon a firm rock and I'll see you through. Neither death nor life nor any created thing will be able to just separate you from the love of God. And we're like, oh no, can we believe that? I don't know. What do you think? But we have our life jacket on in the airplane. It's unbelievable. Finally, this despair settles us in for life. Well, you say, what? You act like it's a positive thing. Despair settles us in for life. No, it means this. That despair causes you to make a decision. The darker, the more dangerous, the greater the sink rate of you and your dilemma, the greater God comes through. When our daughter was 8 months old, the pediatric hematologist told us she's got 50% chance of life. 50% chance she's going to live or die. Only God knows. And we waited for that night. What do you do when those moments hit? Man, Lisa and I prayed, and then realized, you know what? She belongs to him anyway. Have you ever come to that point? Your house belongs to God. Your husband belongs to God. Your wife belongs to God. Your kids belong to God. Everything you have belongs to God. And when we wake up to that reality, it's like, you know what? It all belongs to him. She belongs to him. If she lives or dies, he gave her to us for 8 months. Think about that. When you decide to be with Jesus rather than go down in a sinking boat, and we tend not to venture out of things, we find ourselves glued to the seat because of fear or because of the unknown, or doesn't make sense to get out of a good boat, as we talked about before. And in the end, listen to this. You know what's embarrassing? In the end, everybody was saved. They all got to the shore in the end. But Peter's the only guy who could say, hey, James, want to touch these feet? They walked on water. Only Peter could say that. How was it, Peter? How was it? It was awesome. It was so cool. Only Peter can say that. Do you understand that, you guys? Only Peter could tell you what it's like to walk on water. He listened to Jesus and stepped out of the boat. For the rest of his life, people could have said to Peter, what? I want to ask you something about that. How was it? Think about it. He got the chance to boast in the Lord. And when God calls you to step out in something, you ought to step out. In the end, they all made it to the shore, but only Peter could tell the story. Your moment of despair, you're going to get out of it, you're going to make it, and you're going to be able to tell a story. It settles us in for life. I got a picture today emailed. I want you to see it. It's about security. This is the cutest picture. Do you know what that is? That's a porcupine. That's a baby porcupine. Now watch. Watch this. He has no idea. Apparently he thinks that his quills are painful, but they're not. They're like hair right now. He doesn't have to defend himself. He's got a big mama to take care of him, but he doesn't know that. So he's a cute little guy. Now watch as he gets a little bit more. He's thinking, I'm going to be protected. I'm going to protect myself. Next slide. Look at this. I'm kind of, okay. What's he doing? He's going inside. He's a porcupine. Isn't he cute? You put a little hot sauce on him. He's so cute. Next slide. There he is. What's he thinking? I'm safe in here. Ain't gonna get me now. I'm all right. People hiding out like that in fear. I'm okay. I'm just hiding out. I'll live like this. You can't live like that. He can't walk anywhere. He can't eat anything. He can't do nothing. He can't go anywhere. He can't do anything. He can't walk. He can't nothing. He can roll, but who's going to push him? Huh? Look, people, listen, get out of your despair. Call upon the name of the Lord. Watch what happens. Call upon him. Despair settles us in for life, and that is, it causes us to come to the reality of grabbing God's word and saying, you know what? I am going to stand upon the rock. God's promises will never fail, and I'm going to choose now to believe that. And I'm going to tell my soul, get up and stand upon this truth. My friend, you grab a Bible verse tonight that ministers to your heart and your despair, and you stand on it and you watch what happens. Father, we thank you for your truth and for your word. And right now, while we're here now, every one of us have got a need. And despair sometimes walks down our street. Sometimes it stands out in front of our house. Sometimes it starts to make its way up the driveway. And that would be terror enough. And sometimes it knocks on the door. Sometimes it creeps through the window. All because we have let it, Lord, be so powerful. We've allowed it to be that big. We've allowed the waves to become so big and the shadow so dark that we've gotten our eyes off of you. And we're asking you, Father, in Jesus' name, as a church, as a people, and as a person, as an individual tonight, that in the name of Jesus, we pray now for the filling of your baptism, power of your spirit in our lives. Lord, come upon us with your great wisdom, your great power, and your outstretched arm. And Lord, that you'd pick us up from the miry pit. And Lord, that you'd set us firm upon the rock. And tonight, we would leave this place saying, I will follow the Lord. I will believe his word. I will be strong in our Lord Most High. Father, we thank you now. While our heads are bowed and our eyes are closed, tonight, if you're not a Christian and you're going through it, you're in the pit of despair and you are going through it in life, you need to right now pray right where you're at. You need to say, Lord, I'm asking you now to take control of my life, to take control of my despair. I'm asking you, Jesus, to save me from my sins and from my decisions and from my life. And I'm asking you, Lord, to come in and be the great victor, the king of my life. Jesus, I believe tonight that you died on the cross and rose again from the grave, just as the Bible says, and I give you my life. And you tell him that right now, right where you're at. You make a decision for Jesus. Nobody needs to hold your hand. Nobody needs to burp you or somehow coddle you right now. You know what you need, and you know you need him. Father, bless them now, we pray. And all God's people said, amen.
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10: If you were to make a list of all the times you've made mistakes, how long would your list be? 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
14: News this hour from Town Hall. I'm Jason Weicker. TV evangelist James Robison died Sunday. He leaves behind a legacy reaching far beyond the pulpit. He and his wife, Betty, had founded global charity Life Outreach International that feeds needy children. James Robison was 82. A new report concerning the impact that a jobs report had. Correspondent Ken Worman tells us what it's all about.
15: Economists were upbeat about the April jobs report revealing payrolls were up 115,000 and unemployment steady at 4.3%. The Committee to Unleash Prosperity adds that with the most recent reductions, the federal workforce has shrunk by roughly 345,000 since the start of President Trump's second term. That's one of the largest post-World War II downsizings. The group adds that the April jobs report now indicates roughly 717,000 more private sector jobs were added during the same time frame. Ken Lorman reporting.
14: And he adds the Committee to Unleash Prosperity contrasts the data that the Biden administration, which added 116,000 federal workers, including at the IRS. As Democrats continue to block funding for programs they oppose, Senate Majority Leader John Thune says the GOP working on legislative strategies to secure critical funding.
16: Reconciliation 2.0, and as you, the first one we did last year, which did literally a decade of legislating in one bill. Now we're going to have to fund, the DHS, both ICE and CBP, through a reconciliation bill. But there is a talk now, because we have a third bullet available to us, a third legislative vehicle, of what a reconciliation 3.0 might look like.
14: More on these stories, townhall.com.
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0: Raising children is a challenge. We face both our children's natural resistance to authority and pressure from a culture that prizes autonomy. But God gives us grace as parents to meet the challenge. And today on Truth for Life, we'll learn why godly discipline is more loving than hands-off, rule-free parenting. Alistair Begg is teaching from Colossians chapter 3.
1: Well, let me say a word or two about the responsibility of the parents. Parents are to bring their children up in the nurture and admonition of the Lord. But how can children be expected to know their boundaries if their parents are clueless? How can they be expected to know what they're supposed to do or what they're not supposed to do if their parents are neglectful of their responsibilities, clear responsibilities as delineated in the Bible? And whatever decision Christian parents make about the ongoing education of their children, and there are many within our congregation that adopt all kinds of approaches, and we understand and recognize that. But whatever that decision is, one thing is true of every mom and dad in the congregation, and that is that they are responsible for the instruction of their children in the Word of God. It is their responsibility. The task is to be exercised by the parents in the face of all of the challenges of a world that doesn't agree. The insinuations of the evil one that come to us and say, you know, you shouldn't listen to all this stuff. It's old-fashioned. The Bible, if somebody had written the Bible at this point, they would never have included this. That's the kind of thing you hear. Or they'll say, but you need to be a pragmatic person. You just need to be as realistic as you can. And frankly, this doesn't work. Or you have them saying, you know, what you really need is self-help in this. You don't need Bible help. You don't need the Spirit's help. Psychology will be of far more help to you than theology. And at the heart of all of those kind of insinuations, which come ultimately from the evil one, at the heart of it all is the undermining of the Word of God. The design of the evil one is to get God's people to live their lives paying scant attention to the truth of the Bible, being prepared to affirm its authority, as we said at the end last time, being prepared to say we believe it entirely, and then to do absolutely nothing with it when it comes to the issues that we're dealing with now. Instruction begins at home. It has to do with creating a climate in which our children recognize that we are depending on the Bible and depending on the help of the Holy Spirit to try and do our level best to raise them according to the structures and definitions of the Bible, that we are on our best days sinful as well. I guarantee you that the child nurtured by a biblical view of the origin of life will enjoy in life a security that can never be experienced by the youngster schooled, for example, in evolutionary theory. How happy the son who can say, when I was a boy in my father's house, still tender and an only child of my mother, he taught me and said, lay hold of my words with all your heart. Keep my commands, and you will live. So the responsibility of the parents is essentially twofold. It is, first of all, that, the instruction of their children, and then the disciplining of their children. Here's where it gets challenging, isn't it? Disciplining our children, according to the Bible, is not an option. And doing it in the way that God says is absolutely essential. The social and political climate is one in which the rights of the child have been set out in such a way as to severely limit the potential of parental jurisdiction, the exercise of discipline. Old files from my drawer go way back, actually. 1996, the Supreme Court of Italy declares all punishment by parents of children as unlawful. The judgment states that the very expression correction of children expresses a view of child rearing that is both culturally anachronistic, historically outdated, and should in fact be redefined. Now what's happening here, you see, is the question is, does the creator of the universe know what he's talking about when he says this is how it works, or does he not? But as soon as you've removed the creator, then you have no one to whom you have to defer. You know, if God is dead, as Dostoevsky said, if God is dead, then all things are permissible. You know, all the bets are off. So this is not just a sort of cultural challenge to a small group of people who've got a weird perspective on the raising of children. This is actually a challenge to God Almighty. And you can go through the whole thing. Supreme Court of Israel declares it unlawful. 2000, South African Constitutional Court. Christian schools challenge it. Christian schools are told, you know, go home and don't come back. Well, here's the challenge. What are we going to do? Because if upholding and applying biblical guidelines takes place, then we face the challenge, don't we, of being hateful or abusive towards our children. That's what they say. The reason you couldn't do this is because it is inevitably hateful, it is abusive. But actually, nothing could be further from the truth. Surely there is a way to be abusive and hateful towards our children in any kind of structure, not least of all within the framework of a biblical parameters. And we see evidence of that. We read it every so often in the press, where people are just completely off the rocker and they've taken these things to extremes that are malevolent and bad and worthy of punishment. Absolutely no question about that. But you can't throw the entire thing out on the basis of the fact that people made a complete mess of the guidelines. No. Because the exercise of discipline is motivated by love. It's motivated by love. It's a love that seeks to prevent our children from reaching the end of their lives in a sorry state. And finding that the reason they end up in that sorry state is because they hated discipline, they spurned correction, they paid no attention to their parents. And of course, the Bible is very clear. Solomon is very clear. He who spares the rod hates his son, but he who loves him is careful to discipline him. It is only irresponsible parenting that leaves children to fend for themselves. When the writer of Hebrews picks the principle of disciplining of children up, he applies it to the nature of the work of God within our lives. He says, if you had earthly parents, you know you were disciplined by them for your good. This, and they do this because this is how God treats you. He disciplines you for your good. All discipline in the moment is painful, but later on it yields the peaceable fruit of righteousness. But if what you want is peace at any cost now, you can't expect the peaceable fruit of righteousness then. The first comes the pain, and then comes the pleasure. So the challenge is huge. I must say, you know, now as a grandfather, you live this thing at least twice. You live with your own mistakes and disappointments and chaos, and then you watch as your children try their journey. And you have to stand back and go, bite your tongue, and say, no, that's not bullshit. You say, yeah, it's a tough one. But listen, when parents do not establish this framework out of the gate, the challenge becomes greater with every birthday. I guarantee you. They are not all of a sudden going to roll over in their bed and go, you know what? Yeah, I love you, and I'll do everything you say. Now, the foolishness that is bound up in the heart of a child, which expresses itself in rebellion, will take more than words to dislodge. Now, how do I know that? Because the Bible says that. So, taking the responsibility seriously is tied to the lordship of Christ, and therefore it falls to the children to also take this seriously. Let's say a word or two under this third heading. Proverbs again, listen to your father who gave you life, and do not despise your mother when she's old. I take it actually that Paul assumes that children were present when this letter was read, certainly when the letter would have been referenced in the context of house gatherings and so on. It's worth noting in passing that age-based education within the framework of the church is a relatively new phenomenon. It's not a bad idea, but it is a different idea. And when you read in the Old Testament, you find that families were together under the instruction of God's word. For example, in Chronicles, where Jehaziel has the responsibility of delivering the Lord, the word, it says, all Judah stood before the Lord, their little ones, their wives, their children. And classically, when Ezra is invited to bring out the book and speak from it, he brought the law before the assembly, both men and women, and all who could understand. Now, this is of great importance because our children are sensible. They're bright. They're capable of understanding, and they are capable of understanding the clear instructions of the Bible and whether we as parents are actually embracing them, engaging with them, and being prepared to do what it says. And the instruction along these lines for children is not in the small print. It's not as if it's away at the end of something, hidden away. For example, when Moses is addressing the people in Leviticus 19, it says, and the Lord spoke to Moses, saying, speak to all the congregation of the people of Israel and say to them, you shall be holy, for I, the Lord your God, am holy. Full stop. Next sentence. Every one of you shall revere his mother and his father. That's the first thing. Say to Israel, you are to be a different kind of people in the world. Every one of you shall revere his mother and his father. Now, it's not an absence of clarity, I say to you again. It is the duty of children, or as you say, the duty. It is the duty of children to honor, respect, and obey their parents, to submit to their correction, to accept their instruction. My son, give me your heart and let your eyes observe my ways. Give me your heart and let your eyes observe my ways. There's the rub for some of us. For their eyes observe our ways, and our ways are at cross purposes to the instruction. I wonder if you ever had one of your kids say to you, I don't think you love me. And then they said to you, because you'd never discipline me. That's why I know you don't love me. They didn't say, because you didn't give me things. Now, we must draw this to a close, and we need to say a couple of things importantly. First of all, we recognize that parents are not infallible. Parents are not infallible, but the Word of God is infallible. So we are simply standing in between God himself and our children, in the way that I am standing in between God himself and you as this congregation. For I will give an answer to God for all the words that I have spoken to you, formally and informally. That's what the Bible says. Step up if you'd like this challenge. But it falls to you as a dad. It falls to you as a mom. And it falls to you as a boy or a girl. The Bible is really clear. When we get letters, and we get hundreds of letters from prisoners, it is a traceable fact that many of them, when they tell us their story, say that they find themselves incarcerated now as a result of decisions that they made along the journey of their lives, which began with contempt of parental authority and discipline. Children, obey your parents in everything. Everything, does that mean if they tell you to go steal things from Target, you're supposed to? Clearly not. Obedience is only in such things that concur with the law of God. who is sufficient for these things? My heart goes out to our young families. It does. Those of us who have been around a little while understand this. I mean, this is a Friday, August the 13th from Scotland. The latest piece from the Scottish government. Children as young as 4 will be allowed to change their name and gender at school without their parents' consent under new guidelines issued by the Scottish government. So you can send your children into an alien environment and they can do whatever they jolly well please there. You don't have to be contacted about it. They will come home and tell you, and their teachers will reinforce it for you. Can it possibly be? Children, what a gift. And they are a gift. Let's remind ourselves of that. Let's remind ourselves that our children are only loaned to us for a little while. They say, well, I can tell you're getting old now. You call it a little while. Because 0 to 5 seems like eternity. Yeah? But 5 to 18 is a moment in time. Let's remind ourselves that they're cute, but they're also corrupt. That they're lovely, but that they're lost. They're estranged from the womb. They go astray from birth, speaking lies, which is, of course, a problem, isn't it? Unless, of course, you're reading the Sunday Review on January the 5th, 2018. Is your child lying to you? That's good. Why do some children start lying at an earlier age than others? What separates them from their more honest peers? The short answer is they're smarter. It comes down to the Bible again, doesn't it? The Bible says this is a problem. Some crazy psychologist says this is actually the answer. So they need God's law to show them where they're wrong, to show them that they can't climb up a ladder to God's acceptance, to show them that they are in need of God's grace, to help them understand that when they make a hash of it, when they stumble and fall on their face, there's more grace in Jesus than there is sin in their little hearts. And we finish this up acknowledging that we live in a culture that is increasingly corrupt. We live in an environment, big church, that is in many ways in danger of becoming entirely compromised in these things. And that is why our children are confused. For confused they are. And that's why I say to you, if the parents don't get it, if the parents are clueless, you're going to live with confused children. There's no possibility of it being otherwise. And that's why we need the clarity of the Bible. Last week, in the people that I met, there was a fellow from California, big tall man, a basketball coach apparently, and his 12-year-old son. So I said to him, I said, hey, I said, I used to be 12. He looked at me like, oh, really? I said, yeah, it was 57 years ago. And the father said, is there something that you would say to him as a 12-year-old boy? So because I had just been preaching along these lines, yeah, I said to him, I said, yeah, keep your story simple. Keep your story simple. Look entirely to Jesus. The guy said, is that it? I said, that's it. It's fascinating, isn't it? That from the birth narratives, you've got this long period of silence. And then Jesus reappears at the age of 12. He's in the temple. He's in discussion with the people. He's really missing from his family retinue. They search for him. They find him. You remember that encounter. It's described for us there. And it says then that he went down with Mary and Joseph and was submissive to them. And he increased in wisdom and in stature and in favor with God and with man. The lady who wrote Once in Royal David's City captured something of this when in about verse 3 of that, having introduced us to Jesus and his birth, she writes, "For he is our childhood pattern. Day by day like us he grew. He was little, weak, and helpless. Tears and smiles like us he knew. And he feeleth for our sadness, and he shareth in our gladness." In short order, young people, Jesus, who is for you, as you trust in him, the author and finisher of your faith, he understands better than you can ever know what it is to be an obedient son.
0: Listening to Truth for Life with Alistair Begg. He'll return in just a few minutes to close today's program. We hope you have been benefiting from this series titled The Christian Family. As we're learning, parents are responsible for training children in the truth of Scripture. And to do this well, it's important to know God, know his word, and to be able to teach and apply the lessons from Scripture in a clear and understandable way. The book we're recommending to you today will help you do that. It's titled, How to Teach Kids Theology, Deep Truths for Growing Faith. It's written for families, but it's being used by Christian school teachers and children's ministry leaders as well. And instead of focusing on Bible stories, this is a book that guides you to teach your children the deeper understanding of who God is and what he's done. As the authors point out, we can't teach kids kitty-cat theology and expect them to have lion-like resolve. For their resolve to be great, they will need to be shown that God is great. And this comes by teaching good theology to kids, a knowledge of God that is true. How to Teach Kids Theology walks you through how to share foundational biblical truths with your family, whether you have young children, teens, or even college-age children. 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
1: Father, steer us away from any thoughts of moralism, or pulling up our socks. We all know we need to do better, but we all know that all day, every day, we're entirely dependent on the work of your Spirit. Forgive us for our failures. Forgive us, Lord, for listening to the chatter of a surrounding culture rather than listening to the voice of you who created the children. Help us as boys and girls who are present in under the sound of my voice right now to realize what an adventure it is to live in the light of God's Word, to trust in Jesus as Savior, to submit and live for him, and in so doing, to obey our mothers and fathers. Thank you, Lord Jesus Christ, for your example of humility and servanthood. And in your name we pray. Amen.
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6: Let's go to the Word of God in Colossians chapter 1. And there are passages that we will read today that we will preferably complete, but however the Lord leads today is however the Lord moves today. Colossians chapter 1, verse 9. For this reason, we also, since the day we heard it, do not cease to pray for you and to ask that you be filled with the knowledge of His will and all wisdom and spiritual understanding, that you may walk worthy of the Lord, fully pleasing Him, being fruitful in every good work, increasing in the knowledge of God, strengthened with all might, according to His glorious power, for all patience and long-suffering with joy, giving thanks to the Father who has qualified us to be partakers of the inheritance of the saints in the light. He has delivered us from the power of darkness and conveyed us into the kingdom of the Son of His love, in whom we have redemption through His blood, the forgiveness of sins. Amen. You may be seated. The series of these sermons are called Continue. And we said it consistently throughout the weeks that the enemy is not focused on you starting. He's trying to stop you from continuing. Amen. That's that 10%. Glory to God. Thank you. He's not upset with you starting. He just doesn't want you to continue. But there is a prophetic word over you and I that the Lord will not allow us to stop. He will not allow us to stop. He's going to do everything He will do to empower you to continue. Because from a predestination standpoint, He foreknew not only you, but He foreknew everything you were going to go through. So nothing actually catches God by surprise. Because when he created you in the womb, he not only knew everything about you, he knew everything the enemy would put in front of you. And so when we go through certain circumstances, we are baffled, we are caught off guard, we are frustrated, but the Lord is sitting on his throne and his countenance is peaceful because he's already worked everything out. That literally everything that you are going through, have gone through, has been worked out in the head of God. And a plan has been placed associated with you that's called his will for your life. That's why in verse 9, Paul's prayer is that I pray that you are filled with his will, with the knowledge of his will, in all wisdom and spiritual understanding that you may, walk worthy of the Lord. Everything about you has been thought out by God. Would you say that with me? Everything about you has been thought out about by God. Everything about you has been thought out by God. So nothing catches God by surprise. Nothing baffles God about your problems. Your greatest problem doesn't baffle God. Your greatest circumstance never confuses God. Now, I'm sitting here in this moment of introduction because I want you to realize this. Because we get in certain circumstances and we are so flustered. How could this ever happen? Why could this ever happen? But the Lord is saying to you, I foreknew that. Before it ever took place, and I've already worked out an answer to everything. Somebody shout everything. Everything. Everything. Everything. Now, some of you would say, I hear that, but you don't know about this. I don't, but he's already worked it out. Everything means that all things that are associated with your life, and I'm talking about you personally, because everything that is associated with your life, God worked out because his plan was not just about you. His plan was that as he worked out all things in your life, and he's working out all things in my life, and he's working all things out in Jason's life, and Pastor Kathy's life, and Mrs. Booth's life. While all of these things are working out for our good individually, he begins to bring the story together. So that now when people come in contact with a body of believers, they're not just running into one testimony, but they're running into another testimony. And they're running into another testimony. And they're running in another testimony. And then testimonies are running into each other. That's how the body is edified. Because even when I don't see God working out in my favor, I will see you. And he's working things out in your favor. That encourages me to say, okay, if he's working things out in your favor, I'm sure enough that he's definitely working things out in my favor. And I just don't know it yet. Amen. So Paul says, I pray that the knowledge of God's will fills you with all wisdom and all spiritual understanding that you may walk worthy of the Lord. Now, I entitled this message or this series continue, and it comes out of verse 23. I want you to put verse 23 on the screen. Colossians chapter 1, verse 23. It says, if indeed you continue in faith, grounded and steadfast, and are moved away from the hope of the gospel which you heard, which was preached to every creature under heaven, of which I, Paul, became a minister. If indeed you continue, grounded and steadfast and are not moved away from the hope. Now we got to go back to verse 22 and verse 21. And you were once alienated and enemies in your mind and wicked works, yet now he has reconciled in the body of his flesh through death to present you holy and blameless and above reproach in his sight, if indeed you continue in the faith, grounded and steadfast, and are not moved away from the hope of the gospel which you heard, which was preached to every creature under heaven, of which I, Paul, became a minister. Everyone shout these words, if indeed you continue. There are so many things the Lord has in store for you to receive, if indeed you. There are so many

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3: Do your will for my life. The will of God has been predestined before the world began, but it has not been predestined to you. You don't know his will. And his will seems like it's always changing. Things seems like it's always changing when it's not changing to him, because he's an unchanging God. The reality is life is changing. And it's flowing, and as life flows, as life shifts, as mission shifts, as job shifts, as season shifts, as assignment shifts, it seems like they're shifting, but it's all the same to God, but it's shifting to us, and it behooves us to remain in that place with him. But that's not always easy. And so this is where we get to verse 11. Because verse 11 makes a very important acknowledgement that this work is tiresome. You know, it's not tiresome if you are figuring things out as you go. If you are planning your life and you are leaning on your own strength, and you are not surrendering to the Holy Spirit, and you are not dying to the flesh, and you are not trying to commit your life to him day by day, it's not tiresome because you are leaning on your own strength and you're doing your own thing. But it is very wearisome to daily deny the flesh to seek God. Don't believe me, in the garden or in the wilderness, Jesus spent 40 days and 40 nights praying to God about direction. And the angels, the Bible said, had to come and minister unto him. He was exhausted. It is the image of one who has pressed to get close to God, pressing away from other distractions, pressing away from other things, only to live a life that is pleasing to God. And how many of you can attest that's wearisome? But the fact of the matter is, this walk never required your strength. It always requires a replenishing of his strength. And the temptation is to lean on your own strength. But let's look at verse 11. Verse 11 says, strengthened with all might, according to his glorious power, for all patience and long-suffering with joy. Now, this word strengthen in the Greek, it speaks to one who is very weak and realizes they're very weak, and they begin to acknowledge that God's strength is greater than their strength. And they begin to open themselves up and they acknowledge that God's power is the only power that I can lean on. And they begin to say, God, I need you to endue me. I need you to endow me with your strength. Have you ever been in a situation where you were just so weak? You were so weary? And you just said, Lord, I just need your strength. Would you do that with me right now? I don't know who you are, but you've come to this place and you were weary. You've come to this place and you are struggling and you are demonstrating your strength on the outside, but you are weak on the inside. I want you to do this personally right now. I want you to say, Lord, I need your strength. Come on, I want you to just look up to God. I want you to say, Lord, I need your strength. In this moment, I want you to acknowledge. I want you to just look up to him and I say, Lord, I just need your strength. I want you to just pause in this moment right now. And I want you to acknowledge that you've been leaning on your own strength. God is moving in a prophetic movement right here. I want you to acknowledge that you've been leaning on your own strength.

0: And I want you to come to a place of repentance, and I want you to say, Lord, I apologize. I'm sorry for leaning on my own strength. Lord, I'm sorry for depending on my own abilities. Lord, I'm sorry for trusting in my own knowledge. Lord, I'm sorry for thinking I could think my way through this. Lord, I'm sorry for thinking that I could will my way through this. And God, I need your strength. Come on, I want you to just begin to pray. I want you to begin to pray. Even in this moment of sermon, the Lord is leading us in a different way. I want you to begin to pray. And I want you to begin to say, Lord, I need your strength. Lord, I've been leaning on my own strength. And I need your strength. In Jesus' name, amen. So this word is an acknowledgement, first of all, of our weakness. Somebody shout, my weakness. It is acknowledgement of my weakness, but it is also the acknowledgement of God's strength. This word, strengthened with might, is the picture of God's dynamic strength that will fill us so that we can be able to do things that we ordinarily cannot do. It is the picture of superhuman strength, endowing us, enduing us, filling us. It is the picture of the man by the name of Samson, that at his death killed more Philistines than he did in his life. And it's at his weak moment when he is blinded in his eyes, and he's standing between those pillars, that he looks up to God of heaven and asks the Lord for strength. And the Lord, at that moment of repentance, fills Samson. And he's able to kill more Philistines in that moment than he has ever done in his entire life. You see, the Lord is waiting on you and I to not just come to a place of weakness, but come to a place of acknowledgement, I'm weak, Lord. Why does it take you and I so long to acknowledge that we are weak? Why does it take you and I so long to get into a personal prayer time with God and say, God, I don't have it together? Why does it take us so long to get into our prayer time and just be honest with God? And in honesty saying, God, if I go another day like this, I don't know how I'm going to make it. Why does it take us so long to just come to a place of honest weakness? Paul in verse 11 is not talking about just God strengthening you so that you can move on and keep going. Lord, just give me some strength. No, this strength is the acknowledgement of a believer that walking worthy of the Lord is not easy. And that temptation and trial and issue after issue and burden after burden and problem after problem just weighs us down. And you get to the point where you are honest with God and you say, God, I cannot take another day. If I have to deal with this another moment, if I have to deal with this another second, I am not going to make it unless you endue me with strength. Verse 11 is not about us saying, God, strengthen me. But verse 11 is about us saying, Lord, I'm weak. It is easy to move forward with this idea of strengthen me. But this strength from God is not, I'm half full and I just need you to fill me up. This is not, I got a quarter of the tank and I just need you to add a little bit more to it. This strength Paul prays for is after you have exerted your power, after you have emptied yourself, after you have poured out every little bit of strength you thought you had, you come to God
1: and you say, Lord, I ain't got no more. I know that ain't good language. But literally, the Lord waits, Jen, until you are depleted. Why am I staying on this? Because when we get depleted, we try to figure out how we get refilled. I had a week this week where it was just one thing after another thing, after another thing, after another thing. You ever been there before? Well, you had one problem after one problem after one problem, and then you get to this place and you just exhausted. And you know what you and I do? Throw some water on our face. I'll be all right. Put some lotion on my face. Let me just wheel my way to where I need to be. And you dragging along and you have nothing left. And you show up to the assignment that God has for you, and you're not able to give the things that the Lord wants you to give. You're not able to give a word of encouragement. You're not able to produce love and joy and peace. You're not able to produce the fruit of the Spirit because you have become depleted. And flesh goes forward because you're trying to operate on an empty tank. This is how you get in a place. And when you were supposed to produce and bear fruit to the fruit of the Spirit, you start producing the fruit of the flesh. Fruit of the flesh is produced in moments when you are not filled with His strength. That's when you cuss them out. That's when you decided, I'm not going to forgive today. That's when you decided that I'm not going to wait on God. That's when you decided that I'm going to do my thing. When you got to the place of weakness and you didn't answer the right answer, and the right answer was, Lord, I'm weak. Amen. And so in Colossians chapter 1, Paul says, I pray that you will be also strengthened with His might, meaning I pray when you get to that moment of weakness, you will be honest enough to say, Lord, I'm weak. And here's what happens. This word might means that He wants to fill you with Himself. He wants to get inside of you and fill you with Himself. Now, He's the God of the universe. He is larger than large and bigger than big. How can He fill me with Himself? Well, you know what happens? He makes room, elder. He begins to clear space out the way. When I get into presence with Him, He begins to work on me to make sure that I have room for Him. Two weeks ago, my wife identifies me now as the self-proclaimed handyman of the house now. She's like, oh, you're just the handyman now, right? Well, you don't want to pay a handyman. You got to do it yourself. But the Lord gave me a friend who's a handyman, glory to God. And I called him and I said that vent in the bathroom of our bedroom has gone out, or it's not producing enough force to respond to the humidity in the bathroom. And I learned this because the ceiling start peeling. So if the ceiling start peeling, it's not producing enough force from the fan to adjust to the humidity in the bathroom. And so he came over and he looked at the fan and he said that this fan is too small. And the fan is working, it's blowing, but it's not blowing up off enough force to respond to the humidity in the room. And so you're seeing damage to the room because you're not putting off enough force from the fan. So I said, okay, what am I supposed to do? He said, I need you to go to the store and I need you to buy a larger fan to go in the ceiling of the bathroom. So we get there. Buy the fan, we get to the bathroom, we got a problem. We got the right fan, But we don't have enough room in the hole to fit this big fan we just bought. He said, you got a problem. I said, well, how are we going to figure this out? He said, what we need to do, that's right, Miss Anis. He said, we need to cut around the hole to make the hole bigger so that we can be able to fit the fan in. And when the fan goes in, when the fan goes in, it will produce enough force to respond to the middle of the room. I said, well, that's great. What we gonna do? So he goes out, he finds a knife, and he begins to cut around the roof of the room, roof of the hole. But then he goes inside and he sees all kind of bad stuff in the hole. See kind of mold stuff in the hole, and had the wrong piping for the fan, and he had to go in there, he had to fix all of that just to put the force, the right force in the ceiling to produce the right force to adjust to the humidity of the room. He goes, it takes about an hour and a half to do all of this, and he comes back down and he says, now you have a fan that works. And the fan is working, but I still got to do the rest of the ceiling. Still got to fix the bathroom from the damage from the remaining, from the old fan. And as I began to think about that, I began to think about this word strengthening that God said. He said to me, you might not have capacity now, but what I do through my son and through the power of the Holy Spirit, I begin to cut on you. And I begin to work on you and cut around the perimeter. And then I began to go inside and I began to remove things that need to be removed and put things in that need to be put in and remove the bad mold that was caused by the inconsistency of you.
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9: News this hour from Town Hall. I'm Jason Weicker. TV evangelist James Robison died Sunday. He leaves behind a legacy reaching far beyond the pulpit. He and his wife, Betty, had founded global charity Life Outreach International that feeds needy children. James Robison was 82. A new report concerning the impact that a jobs report had. Correspondent Ken Worman tells us what it's all about.
10: Economists were upbeat about the April jobs report revealing payrolls were up 115,000 and unemployment steady at 4.3%. The Committee to Unleash Prosperity adds that with the most recent reductions, the federal workforce has shrunk by roughly 345,000 since the start of President Trump's second term. That's one of the largest post-World War II downsizings. The group adds that the April jobs report now indicates roughly 717,000 more private sector jobs were added during the same time frame. Ken Lorman reporting.
9: And he adds the Committee to Unleash Prosperity contrasts the data that the Biden administration, which added 116,000 federal workers, including at the IRS. As Democrats continue to block funding for programs they oppose, Senate Majority Leader John Thune says the GOP working on legislative strategies to secure critical funding.
11: Reconciliation 2.0, and as you, the first one we did last year, which did literally a decade of legislating in one bill. Now we're going to have to fund, you know, the DHS, both ICE and CBP, through a reconciliation bill. But there is a talk now, because we have a third bullet available to us, a third legislative vehicle, of what a reconciliation 3.0 might look like.
9: More on these stories, townhall.com.
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9: Texas Supreme Court refuses to declare Democrat lawmakers who fled the state in 2025 to block a vote on new congressional maps pushed by President Trump had vacated their office.
13: The all-Republican court dealt a blow to Governor Greg Abbott and state Republicans in their efforts to severely punish the more than 50 Democrats who bolted for New York, Illinois, and Massachusetts in a bid to stop a vote on the maps during a special session. The Texas redistricting effort kickstarted cascading efforts by both parties across the country to redraw voting maps ahead of this year's midterm elections. Republicans seek to hold their slim majority in Congress as Democrats try to counter them. Bernie Bennett reporting.
9: Shutdown of North America's largest commuter rail system has continued. No third day now, no end in sight after unionized workers went on strike. Long Island Railroad in New York was not operating Sunday, which officials had hoped would be an extremely busy day. Breaking news and analysis, townhall.com. Jet collision over Idaho.
14: An air show organizer says four crew members ejected after the two Navy jets collided Sunday during the Gunfighter Skies air show in Idaho. Emergency crews responded after the planes collided at the Mountain Home Air Force Base in western Idaho, about 50 miles south of Boise. All four of the crew members from the planes were able to eject safely. That's according to Kim Sykes, marketing director with Silver Wings of Idaho, which helped to plan the show. The base said in a social media post that it was locked down following the incident. John Scott reporting.
9: Walmart and Amazon racing to speed up order deliveries in rural areas of the United States. Small towns are a rich source of untapped sales for whichever retailer should build a loyal base of online shoppers and do it first. Analysts estimate the underserved market could be worth up to $1 trillion. More on these stories at townhall.com.
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0: 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And now, from the Connors and Sullivan Broadcast Studios, the man who is not what he wants to be, but is way grateful that he's not who he used to be, here, the
21: glad to have you with us. It's a brand new edition of That Kevin Show, and couldn't be more thankful than to have you joining us. And it's one of those days, friends. You know the Dickens line about the Tale of Two Cities? It was the best of times, it was the worst of times. That was the start of my day today. I woke up, and I'm trying to see, well, what happened in China overnight? How did the negotiations go? What's going on? Did Trump get some big piece of news done? And I see that the White House has released kind of a summary statement online about what all happened. And as I was reading through it, I was very excited because it sounded like a lot of good things did in fact happen. And when I got to the one part towards the end of the statement, I was very excited. It said this, President Xi also made clear China's opposition to the militarization of the Strait of Hormuz and any effort to charge a toll for its use, which is what Iran has been floating. And he expressed interest in purchasing American energy to reduce China's dependence on the Strait in the future. Huh. Who was talking about that the last couple of weeks? Who floated that idea? Who was sitting there saying to every person that I could talk to on this show about it, hey, here's an idea? And I heard most of them say back to me, yeah, they're not going to do that because they're cheating the markets with getting the really, really, really, really cheap stuff from Iran and Russia. Well, I said, well, what if they want to be back in the good standing of the global community? A good partner offering them a low price helps them reemerge as a good nation. But anyway, I saw that was said. I circled it. I highlighted it. I fired it off to my friend Katie McFarland, who's the only person that said what I thought was even remotely possible. And I said, I think someone's been listening to our conversations. And she wrote back, I wouldn't be surprised if it was DJT himself personally. I was like, you got to be kidding me. I mean, it might be possible. The president has read my column. He has made notes about them and sent them to me. Scariest thing I've ever had is to pick up the phones. It's the Secret Service. We need your address. I'm like, okay. But it was because they wanted to mail me something. And I got a hard copy of my column back from the president. I had written about the fact that if he wanted to run again, it was his choice and not the party's and not anybody else's. And I laid out all the things that he needed to still accomplish, and he wrote back with a note in his own handwriting on top of the column. We do have a lot of work to do, Kevin, and I will give it everything I've got. Sincerely, DJT. So I don't know. I mean, maybe someone in the president's office is, in fact, listening to what we're talking about here on the show on a regular basis. I wouldn't be surprised if that was the case. I mean, evidently, KT McFarland wouldn't be either. But here's the great thing about it. If that happens, if we develop an economic alliance with China, then we're going to have a boon to domestic energy production in America. That's going to help our economy in a big way, and it helps keep them in check on the other end of it. So I'm hopeful that this summit will yield some good news yet, and I think that they're off to kind of an interesting start. But that was the happy part. Then I'm going through my morning, get my kids to all the things that they got to go to, because it is May-cember. Everything is happening that happens in May. And I get a note from Tom Tradup at Salem headquarters, and he says, call me. And I call him, and he says, Kevin, I don't know how to tell you this, but we have not yet sent our first child to Angel Tree Camp. And I'm thinking to myself, Monday, Tuesday, Wednesday, this is now Thursday. We've lost 3 days. There's 162 kids that need camp this summer that don't under any circumstances have the financial resources to do it, but for only $200, a good Samaritan can say, hey, I want you to know about Jesus. I know your parents are in prison. I know one of your parents committed a crime. I know that they've gone through the redemptive Bible study in prison, and that they've asked that you have the chance to know about Jesus too. And I know that Angel Tree Camp will make the gospel center in what you're going to learn, and that this would be a life-changing, transformational, maybe salvation-inducing experience for you. I do not want to be the host of the show where the audience goes, no, we're not giving that to kids this summer. Friends, I am not hopeless. I am hopeful, but I'm a little surprised. And here's what I want to do, just in the effort of doing everything that we can. Would there be five people this hour of this show that would step forward and say, I'm going to see to it that at least one of those kids gets to camp? At least one of these children will get to Christian camp this year and hear the gospel. Would you be that one person, that first person to do that? It's $200. You can do it $50 a month for 4 months. You can do it $100 a month, months and whatever. But if someone would do that right now, I will match it. In fact, for the first five people this hour that sponsor children for Angel Tree, me, Kevin McCullough, will match those number of kids going to camp. Personally, I'm not asking anybody else or any organization or anything else to do that. This is how important I feel it is that we get these kids to camp. There are 162 of them on the list. All 162 live in crummy situations. Their parents, one of their parents, if not both of their parents, are in prison. They're living with a relative or someone who doesn't always look out for them the best. But their parent has gone through the Bible training program in prison. They've asked specifically that they be given the chance to come to know Jesus at camp themselves. You're going to be a part of bringing that family to faith in Jesus because of your generosity. I need five brave warriors that are going to say, we're not letting these kids rot this summer. I refuse to believe that this audience wants these kids' souls condemned to hell. I think that we are the show. I think we're the audience. I think we're the people that say Jesus is the hope for us, and we are going to go for it. So will you stand with me? Will five of you stand with me this hour? Here's the phone number. 888-206-2794. 888-206-2794. 888-206-2794. We need your help. We need your help. 888-206-2794 or thatkevinshow.com and click the banner at the top of the page. It's super easy. thatkevinshow.com, click the banner at the top of the page. It shouldn't take more than just 60 seconds, maybe 2 minutes to fill out the information and send the gift. But I can't let myself believe that we're going to let 162 kids just kind of rot on the vine this summer. We can't do that. We can't do that, friend. We know what a difference Jesus made in our own life. We have to give that gift to someone else. We have to introduce. We have to tell people about his hope that don't have any hope. 888-206-2794, 888-206-2794, or thatkevinshow.com, thatkevinshow.com.
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23: Israel and Christians are coming together in a way they have never been before, since the Book of Acts.
1: But is this the end of Hamas and radical Islam? What does the Bible say?
23: We have to become fighters in the spirit for God. We don't accept what the enemy wants to do with our culture. We don't accept what he wants to do with the nation. If we keep fighting, we win.
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0: welcome back. It's That Kevin Show, thatkevinshow.com, now on 400-plus outlets across the country. Thank you if you're one of those program directors that has us on your station. We are grateful to be there and so thankful for great, great partnerships all over the country. I am also very grateful that we have great partnerships with great pastors who are teaching exegetically and expositorily through the scripture as it was written, intending for us to find out the meaning of what the author had to say, not what we proof text and read into it these days. Pastor Dave Watson of Calvary Chapel of Staten Island is one of those pastors who helps us answer the big question every single day. How do we live? How do we live in a culture that hates God, despises his word, looks at us as though there's something wrong with us if we declare dependency upon either of those things? And Dave, this week we've been talking about, in kind of the aftermath of Mother's Day, these mothers from Scripture that really, I think, give us a very cool kind of definition and peek into what a godly mother's life looks like. But they don't all start in godly places. Bathsheba is on your list, and she was a hottie that a king wanted married to someone else. What's her story?
1: Well, I think, you know, our ideal of motherhood is shattered with Bathsheba. I mean, it started very badly. It started very badly. The king was on the roof. She was bathing on her roof. We can make some conjectures about that. Whatever it was, it wasn't wholesome. An affair ensued, and the result of the affair was a pregnant mom, and then the doing away with Bathsheba's husband, and it's
0: very
1: about
0: as bad as it gets. Out of wedlock, you know, pregnancy and murder. Like, it's
1: yeah, you know, I'm trying to think if I've even, you know, seen an advertisement for a soap opera that way. And ironically, her name means daughter of oath. She didn't keep her marriage vows. The crazy thing is her dad, Eliam, was one of David's mighty men, as well as was Uriah. And she loses her first child with David. And I'm sure that was incredibly painful, painful for him. He fasts, trying to get the Lord to save the baby's life. But then she has another child with David named Solomon. And Solomon becomes the wisest man in the world, gives to us the book of Ecclesiastes on how to live life, and gives us the book of Song of Solomon about how to love. And then she herself, Bathsheba, makes it into the genealogy of Jesus, but not quite the way you would think. She's referred to not by name, but as the wife of Uriah. But she's there in Jesus's genealogy. And the takeaway, I think, for me, for her, is that, you know, you can start this whole thing with motherhood badly. You can have an unexpected pregnancy. You can have a situation where you are in an affair, or you are not married to the person that you are having a baby with. But that doesn't mean God's grace can't prevail. Doesn't mean that we have to seek those problem situations. But God is greater than our sin. Mm-hmm. He's greater than our failures. And certainly in Bathsheba, we see our God redeeming even that horrible situation.
0: That's the great hope for all of us, because the truth is none of us have sinned any more or less than Bathsheba did. And his grace still reaches us. The next mother on your list is Elizabeth, the aunt of the Christ. Why did she make it?
1: Because number one, she's older, and now that I'm older, I don't call people who are older old. I use the biblical term. She was advanced in years, she wants a child, and her husband has been going up, doing his priestly duties every year, probably praying for a child, and this time he goes and offers the incense for the daily sacrificial system that he's part of, and gets word that she's going to bear a child. And in her old age, she bears a child miraculously. She bears a child. She was probably in her early 50s. She knows the sadness of being infertile, and she miraculously conceives. And who does she give birth to? She gives birth to and raises the forerunner of the Messiah, John the Baptist. she's the one who initially names him. His name's going to be called John. And the people say, no. And then Zechariah writes on a tablet that that's what the baby's name is going to be. I wrote in here that maybe we ought to think of it this way. You're never really too old to be a mom, maybe physically to be a biological mom. But moms come in all ages, when you have that mothering instinct, you can be a mom at quite an old age.
0: Yeah. And that brings us to the most well-known mom of the Bible.
1: Yeah, Mary, the mother of Jesus, who is shocked to find out that she's pregnant or she's going to be pregnant. It tells us in Luke 1:31-32, and behold, you will conceive in your womb and bear a son, and you shall call his name Jesus. He will be great. He will be called the Son of the Most High, and the Lord God will give to him the throne of his father David. She's a teenager. Maybe as young as 14, 15, we're not sure. Her name is Miriam in the Hebrew, and it means a myrrh or a sweet-smelling spice. She found favor with God by living the life that she lived. We have so many other situations like Bathsheba where God's grace abounds, and surely God's grace abounds in the life of Mary. But she was trying to do the right thing. And in spite of the fact that her reputation would be soiled, in spite of the fact that she might lose her family, her parents could not have been thrilled, and the story would have been a little strange to everybody, and in spite of the fact that her fiancé or her espoused husband might have ditched her, she surrendered to God's will, though there were strong consequences, and she gave birth to and raised the Messiah, our Savior Jesus. She was not only entrusted with carrying Jesus in the womb, she was entrusted with raising Jesus, her and Joseph. And they raised him as a good Jewish young man. But I find her story fascinating in that she's doing the right things, and she's so surrendered to God. And I would that my heart was as surrendered as Mary's.
0: Well, and there has to be, I would love to know more about Mary's experience, because we've done a lot of things in Christendom from nearly deify her to sometimes, I think, basically forget the role that she played. And can you imagine having the task of trying to mother the child of God, the Son of God, the co-equal with God? I just, there's got to be a level of intimidation. There's got to be a level of, how can I possibly be the one that you've called to this job? I mean, I look at how my kids speak back to their mom, and I think, wow, it's hard enough doing it with imperfect kids. Imagine if you had one that was always right. You know what I'm saying?
1: You know, the most interesting story to me about Mary, it shows, first of all, her humanity, is when her and Joseph lose Jesus on his 12th, when he's 12 years old, and you know, they find him finally in the temple, and it's like, why'd you do this to me? Why'd you do this? And he goes, didn't you know I was supposed to be about the Father's business? She loses him, and he kind of rebukes her for not knowing what he was about. But you know, she also knows she needs a savior. She magnifies the Lord in what is called the Mary the Magnificent, and she rejoices in God her Savior. So though she's honored, though she's favored, she understands her limitations, and that she herself needs Jesus as her Lord and Savior.
0: These are three very distinct and different women than from each other and from one another, but also a strong sampling, friends, of what Scripture has to say about what motherhood looks like. Tomorrow we're going to talk about two women that get singled out as having done it really well by the Apostle Paul. And we'll figure out what he liked so much about what they did and why it was so important. Pastor Dave Watson, thank you for everything that you're doing, and thank you for being with us.
1: Kevin, thanks so much for having me. It's a great privilege. Please have an amazing day.
0: God bless. It. And nycshepherd.com is where you can go for all of Pastor Dave's resources. Kevin McCullough coming right back. Don't go away.
2: Stick around for more of That Kevin next.
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0: glad you're with us. I hope that you are planning to have some fun this summer. Maybe you're going to take the family on a vacation. Maybe you're going to come with us to Italy in September or October. We've got that trip. It's going to be fun. Listen, before you do, do me a favor. Take a look at your budget and what you've got planned, and think about the joy that you're going to have with your family doing the fun thing that you're going to get to do. It's probably going to be thousands of dollars to go do it. Even if it's a short trip, it's probably going to cost you a couple of grand to get the family away and take the trip and buy the food and do all the things. Well, what if you took 10% of that and just said, you know what, maybe we'll cut out something here or there, but we're going to take 10% of that same amount, and we're just going to bless one kid with a trip this summer that's going to blow his mind and completely catapult him to a different place in life. Emotionally, spiritually, maybe intellectually, maybe relationally with other people. I mean, one of the things I remember about growing up and going to a Christian summer camp was that I developed friendships with people I would have never had the chance to meet. And to this day, some of those people are still very close friends of mine 56 years later. Like, this is not a pie in the sky kind of idea. You're touching these kids in a very real way, and relationship is just part of that. Tom Tradup is back with us to talk about the amazing program of the Angel Tree Camps. You've been working with them longer than I have, Tom, and you've seen it up close. But when you're talking about even some of the counselors at some of the camps in all 50 states, they are former Angel Tree Camp recipients that went to camp, somebody paid their way, and now they've come back to help this new generation of kids find Jesus, know the Lord, get their life straightened out, and have an experience that is unforgettable. I mean, it is such a joyous thing to see this kind of unadulterated good that is going on with Angel Tree Camps.
1: You raised two things that were great aspects of the Angel Tree Camping program. One of them is that you made these friends who you still stay in contact with, whether they're pen pals or they're sending emails or you get on the phone with them. There's a little boy named Joseph who we've heard from. He's so excited. He's going back to Angel Tree Camp this year. It'll be his second time at camp. And he said, four of the kids who were in my cabin last year are also coming back. So they stay in touch, and they're all going to be in the same cabin with the same counselor. So that kind of...
0: That's special.
1: It really makes something that they look forward to all year long. And secondly, when you mentioned the part about the counselors, there's a lot of people who started out as an Angel Tree kid, a boy or girl who went to camp on a scholarship like you were asking listeners and viewers to come forward with. But then they went on, finished college or finished high school, went on to college, finished college. And then they come back and work with Prison Fellowship. It's a great nonprofit organization started by Chuck Colson years ago. And they become a counselor. And in a couple of cases, people that I've talked with have become camp directors. So they have devoted their lives to the Angel Tree program because not only does it help kids during the summer, but there are also sports camps at other times of the year. At Christmas time, Angel Tree provides a Christmas gift from the incarcerated parent with a special note from them and a Bible attached. It's a wonderful, wonderful program with great people who have a heart for Jesus, and they just look forward to molding these children from introverted, unhappy kids who are trapped in a hot city or a bad neighborhood into a happy summer camper. And if they get to spend a week in the fresh air, horseback riding or swimming or archery or the other things, Hugh Hewitt always mentions lanyards. I never made a lanyard in my life, nor do I want to know what one is. But he totally gets every year, he goes crazy. Get a lanyard at camp. Make it. It's an experience a kid will never forget. So trust me, it's an opportunity to turn a child's life around from being part of potentially the criminal justice system. If they don't break that cycle of crime, they end up repeating their parents' footsteps. This is a chance to really turn things around and bless them with a gift that won't harm you financially. You maybe have to tighten your belt a little bit, as Kevin said, but it will truly bless them for eternity.
0: Yeah. Well, I happen to live in maybe one of the most expensive places in the country, so if I want to have a date night with my wife, It is very uncharacteristic if we can ever come out of date night at under $200 for just a nice dinner in the city and some time together.
1: And that's just the gas.
0: And that's and that's why we only do it about once a month, because we have to live on a budget. But friends, I'm saying you consider that and you think about, well, for instance, if I drive my kids through the drive-through of Chick-fil-A on a weekend, which is only Saturdays because they're not open on Sundays. But if we do the drive-through at Chick-fil-A, I think it costs us, getting what everybody, their normal order is, I think it costs us exactly $48.59. And I know that it costs us $48.59 because I paid exactly that amount on my credit card many weekends in a row going through the Chick-fil-A drive-through, paying $48.59. Well, for two more dollars in four weekends where we maybe stay home and have peanut butter in the middle of the day on Saturday instead of going to the Chick-fil-A drive-through, for one month, we could make a kid's camp dream come true. So I've never thought it's about whether or not someone can. It's a matter of, friends, let's be very honest, it's about where our priorities are and what we want. And if we want to send a kid to camp, if we want for them to experience the joy of knowing Jesus and having this experience, then let's make a way to do that. Here's the phone number. It's 888-206-2794, 888-206-2794, or you can go to thatkevinshow.com, click the Angel Tree banner at the top. thatkevinshow.com, click the banner at the top of the page, or go to 888-206-2794. Kevin McCullough coming right back.
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0: back. It's That Kevin Show, thatkevinshow.com. From Times Square every day, but Times Square is not what I want you to focus on right now. I want you to imagine going to the beautiful great outdoors, breathing fresh, clean air, seeing stars at night, feeling the sunshine warm your skin in the middle of the wonderful spring and summer season that we are embarking upon. And imagine for a child that's never experienced any of that before. Steve Collins is with us from Angel Tree Camping. And Steve, we were talking off air that for many years you have actually worked in an area of Christian camping and seen children respond to this. And I have to think that, you know, for someone like me that grew up in the burbs, camp was a big deal. It was all I lived for in the second half of the school year, was to get to summer and get to go to camp. I can only imagine how much more intensified that is for kids that grow up in public housing projects, basically concrete block apartments, with a lot of heat and a lot of, you know, dysfunction and everything else, to get out of that environment and to be at a camp for the first time. What's been your personal experience in terms of what you see from these kids, and why is that first visit so special?
1: Yeah, thanks, Kevin. It's amazing when kids get outside of their normal environment, which for most Angel Tree kids is an urban environment, and get into the outdoor setting. It really has a tremendous impact on the way they think about themselves, the way they think about their future, and the way they think about God. And so you get these kids coming out into this outdoor setting where they're experiencing things that they've never experienced before. You know, just even hiking through the woods, swimming in a lake, some novel experiences like riding a zip line or horseback riding, these types of things. Studies have shown really have a tremendous benefit on the brain function in child development, and it starts to unlock new things in their mindset, where they realize that I don't have to just be this way, and I don't have to just follow this

0: course for my life, but there are other possibilities available to me. And that is kind of a key point in opening up the opportunity to redirect a life into something beautiful that God's designed.
1: The way you're describing it, it almost sounds like it's a neural pathway that they did not previously knew was available to them, that they're now sensing and experiencing stuff through.
0: Exactly. Yeah. And so that outdoor setting, those new environments, and then the other key thing is just being loved, experiencing the love of God at camp. It opens up these new pathways, and kids start to recognize, oh, I can think about my life a little differently. I don't have to follow the same course maybe that I've seen in my family. I can choose a different route for my life. And there's just all kinds of studies that show that this is really effective in helping kids to embrace a beautiful future.
1: That is the data. Put on your camp director hat. Mm-hmm. Take us into a moment where you've been managing camp, directing a Christian camp, and you had an experience with a child that really spoke to you in terms of how much it impacted the way they viewed God or the way they viewed themselves or maybe both.
0: Yeah. I'll never forget this one particular child when I was actually a camp director, and we had an Angel Tree child that came to our camp. And he was a big guy, bigger than me. He was probably 15 years old, and he loved camp, just embraced everything about camp. It just provided just a great sense of joy for him. And one evening we were wrapping up our chapel message and we were dismissing the kids, and this camper came up to me and he just wanted to shake my hand and thank me for the message. And as I took his hand, he put his head on my shoulder and just began bawling and crying. And I thought, what is going on? And so once the chapel room kind of cleared out, we sat down together, his counselor and I, with him. And he began to open up about the pain that he was carrying due to his father's incarceration, you know, and how the absence, you know, was just a heavy burden for him. And really, in some ways, there was a lot of shame and things. He tried to keep that hidden from other people. And so we were able to process with him, you know, how God is a father who loves him, who will always be there for him. And God restores and heals families. And God has a plan for his life. And we were able to pray together. And he left that room with a renewed sense of hope for his future, because he recognized he didn't have to carry this heavy burden. He could just embrace everything that God has for him. And yeah, his dad was still incarcerated, but he walked out of there and left camp that week with a renewed sense of purpose.
1: Have you stayed in touch with him over the years? Do you have any update on his story since?
0: You know, once I stepped out of camping, I did lose touch with him, but we did keep in touch for a little while. He continued coming back to camp until he aged out of the program. Gotcha. But the next year he came to camp again and just was so thankful and for all that camp had done in his life, you know, and the experiences that he had there, and his relationship with God was continuing to grow. And so it's just
1: that is so exciting. Friends, if you're listening to what Steve's saying and you say, well, how can I provide that for an Angel Tree child this year? And again, friends, that's the goal. That's getting them to a place that's beautiful and having great experiences is a good thing. Nothing wrong with that. Love that. But if we don't pour Jesus into them while they're there, we miss an opportunity. And so that's what I love about Angel Tree Camping. It is the primary ingredient of what they're doing, that these kids feel loved by Jesus. They understand what he's done on their behalf. They understand what he's done on their parents' behalf. Angel Tree is not just in the business of getting prisoners saved or getting children, cared for. It is in the business of reconciliation, of bringing families back together, of reuniting them with the God who made them, reconciling their hearts to one another. It is a beautiful thing, and I just love everything that they do. And this camping program is a big, big piece of that puzzle. 888-206-2794, 888-206-2794. Be as generous as you can when you call. 888-206-2794, 888-206-2794, or go to thatkevinshow.com and click the Angel Tree banner at the top of the page. Either way, it shouldn't take more than 2 minutes to make your gift, send a kid to camp, and then pray for that child. Whoever you may not know their name or anything else about them, but you know that your $200 will take a kid to camp this summer. Pray for them throughout the summer that God would work in their heart, work in their life, and bring them to Him. 888-206-2794, 888-206-2794. Kevin McCullough, stay here.

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11: All right, welcome back. Kevin McCullough, glad to have you with us. Coming up at the end of the show, I've got some thoughts on something that happened last night that I just want to make sure that I say, because I've been thinking it all year, and it's one of those things where I've complained so badly about some of the things that have gone so wrong, particularly in culture, particularly in entertainment, particularly in the music arena, that something happened last night that was incredible as it was happening, and then the end result was just as incredible. And I'll bring some clarity to all that coming up. I do want to say that we cannot get 162 kids to Christian camp this year without your help. And you're going to hear me wax eloquent about this in the days to come. My friend Tom Tradup is on with me today. I am so grateful for so much that happened in my life because of the ability to go to a Christian camp, to be able to be taught about what understanding Jesus, who he was and what he accomplished and what his will is for me and all the rest of that, that's a big part of it. But in addition to that, this idea that the relationships I made, the moments of study that I had, just to not learn biblical passages or read verses, but then to sit in God's beauty and God's nature and reflect upon what that meant in the world around me, and to see the beauty of his setting sun, to see the beauty of his creation, the beautiful lake and forest and trees and stuff that I, you know, growing up in the suburbs, I wasn't a stranger to nature, but it wasn't what I lived in. And if that's true for me, friend, I just have to tell you, if it's true for me, it is doubly true for the kids that Angel Tree is trying to help, because they are growing up many times in an almost incarceration existence themselves. Yeah, it's their parent that has committed the crime and is behind bars. But growing up in public housing, growing up in rundown neighborhoods, growing up in buildings with no air conditioning, growing up with just an existence that almost excludes nature to some degree, to then have the chance to get on a bus and drive to the country and see grass and blue sky and stars at night. There are literally kids that have gone to Angel Tree Camp who never saw stars before their first night of camp in their whole life. This is one of those things where I just hope you catch the vision for it. And we just have, real quickly, dozens of people that say, you know what, I can sponsor 1, 2, 3, 5 kids at camp, and I want to do that and jump right in right now. $1,000 would take care of a week of camp for 5 children. For about $1,000, I can send my kids away to sleepaway camp. One of them. I can send one of my kids away for a week of sleepaway camp for about $1,000. For $1,000 to Angel Tree, you could help maybe a brother and sister or an entire family of kids, or maybe 2 families of kids, have a week of camp that they would not have otherwise. And the best part of all of it is that they're going to be discipled by counselors who are not only Christians, who are not only Christian counselors who want to help children, but that are children that came out of some of their same backgrounds. Some of the counselors are kids that started out going to Angel Tree Camp, had their lives changed, became believers, dedicated their lives to Jesus, and are now participating with Angel Tree to help the next generation of kids come to know him. I just think it's an amazing thing, and I just want everybody to be involved and to help us get as many of these kids. Go to thatkevinshow.com. Thatkevinshow.com is where you can go. Click the banner at the top of the page and be as generous as you can. And in doing so, you're going to be able to help children find camp and find Jesus this summer. ThatKevinShow.com. Click
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12: News this hour from Town Hall. I'm Jason Walker. Continued bloodshed between Moscow and Kyiv. Ukrainian forces conducting large-scale strikes on Russia.
13: Over the weekend, one of Ukraine's largest drone strikes on Russia killed at least 4 people, including 3 near Moscow, and wounded a dozen others, according to local authorities. Debris also fell on Russia's largest airport without causing damage. Ukrainian President Vladimir Zelensky saying his country was entirely justified. Russia has repeatedly launched similar attacks on Ukraine's capital and other cities during the war. Ukrainian authorities saying Russian drone strikes over the weekend wounded 8 people. I'm Julie Walker.
12: Thousands have descended upon the National Mall Sunday for Rededicate 250, a national jubilee of prayer, praise, and thanksgiving. Gathering aimed at celebrating 250 years of independence, as well as calling believers across America to unite in worship, prayer, and gratitude. Among those praying for America during the event, House Speaker Mike Johnston.
14: Almighty God, we ask that you hear these solemn petitions. Just as we, in the beginning, dedicated this land to your most holy name, today, here, Lord, in this 250th year of American independence, we hereby rededicate the United States of America as one nation under God.
12: All 4 crew members ejecting safely from a pair of Navy jets colliding during an air show at a military base over Idaho. Officials say the airmen are now in stable condition and the remainder of the show was canceled. Officials do say that no one on the ground was injured. More on these stories. townhall.com.
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12: Now, the man who took over for legendary investor Warren Buffett at Berkshire Hathaway, making his mark on the firm. More from correspondent Rich Thomason.
16: Berkshire Hathaway has more than tripled the size of its investment in Google's parent company as Greg Abel settled into the CEO job after taking over at the start of the year. Buffett was always reluctant to invest in tech firms because he said he didn't understand them well enough. Buffett did make an exception to that rule near the end of his CEO term by buying a massive Apple stake. But Abel appears to be more comfortable because by the end of March, Berkshire owned nearly 58 million Alphabet shares worth almost $17 billion. Rich Thomason reporting.
12: Well, the artificial intelligence boom is leading to fights in some states over growing utility profits, governors, attorneys general, and others protesting the rising electricity bills. Breaking news and analysis, townhall.com. New York lawmakers moving closer to changes in the state's public pension system for newer government workers. Here's John Scott.
17: The spotlight is on Tier 6, covering public employees hired since 2012. It was created to cut costs by raising the retirement age, increasing worker contributions, and trimming benefits. Now lawmakers and unions want changes, lowering retirement age, boosting payouts, and reducing contributions. Supporters say it aids hiring, but critics warn it would be unfair to employees expected to find benefits, cost billions, and strain tight budgets.
12: Hawaii's recent catastrophic flooding devastating farms in the region, leaving many farmers still struggling. The storms in March brought Hawaii's worst flooding in some 22 years. More on these stories, townhall.com.
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0: 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It's Kevin McCullough, Monday through Friday, on That Kevin Show. And now, from the Connors and Sullivan Broadcast Studios, the man who is not what he wants to be, but is way grateful that he's not who he used to be, here,
1: welcome back to That Kevin Show, thatkevinshow.com, for everything related, including the opportunity to blow a kid's mind. Literally, these kids that we're talking about, they're sad. They don't have much to look forward to. Summer's coming up, and it's not going to be a wonderful thing for them. It would likely be a very hot series of days in public housing and concrete boxes and all kinds of things that are just so unattainable in terms of like what you would think for, you know, proper childhood. But the idea, the opportunity of sending these same children instead to a Christian camp to experience nature, to see God's beauty, to experience activities they've never done before, that is the miracle of Angel Tree Camp, and it is one of the reasons why I am so excited to tell you about it. And joining me now is Betsy Wright, who is overseeing much of Prison Fellowship's operations with Angel Tree, and the whole emphasis, Betsy, of reaching these kids. Really, I tell people all the time, Prison Fellowship isn't just about reforming people. It goes so far beyond that. It's bringing people spiritual transformation and family reconciliation and connecting parents and kids that are otherwise separated by, you know, no fault of the kids, but many times by the faults of the parents. But there's such a redemptive aspect of the inmates going through the Bible studies, understanding their relationship to Jesus, many times coming to faith, requesting their kids be given an Angel Tree gift at Christmas or Angel Tree camp in the summer. And it's just, there's few things that warm my heart as much as what you guys are doing.
2: Yes, I am privileged to be able to get to do what I do at Prison Fellowship, serving these families. You know, God redeems any story, and it's so great to be a part of his redemptive work of relationships that are broken between the person and our Heavenly Father, but also within families. Yeah. And so it's amazing to see those come together.
1: Talk to us about Angel Tree Camp specifically. For you, why is it so special?
2: You know, I'm sure a lot of your listeners have probably been to summer camp and know that that is just a special week of the summer to go hang out with your friends, do the fun things. You're out of the house, you're away from parents. It's just a fun time of, it's just having fun. It's relating with friends and just making those connections. But to children with incarcerated parents, a lot of times it's not part of their vocabulary. Hmm. It's not something parents grew up doing. It's something they've never done. But when we can take a child out of their experience, because these kids carry a heavy burden, not just a lot of times it's the single parent home, or they might be living with grandparents. And so funding is so tight. They don't have access to a lot of the fun things that normal kids would get to do. And just the burden of having a parent who's incarcerated, that loss, that shame that comes with that, is a very lonely and isolating journey for these kids. And so when we can take them and put them out in God's creation, surrounded by loving adults who are going to love them and accept them as they are, and get to share the love of Jesus and the hope that we find in Jesus, it is life transformational for these kids.
1: That's so well said. And I'm thinking, you know, I grew up, my parents were law abiding. My parents didn't smoke or drink or anything. I mean, we were like, you know, fundamentalist Baptist kids. Like we just stayed on the straight and narrow. But even in a Christian home and a Christian environment, as a kid from the suburbs, going to camp, Christian camp, advanced my discipleship. It reinforced a commitment to the love of Jesus, that he had saved me and that he had a plan for my life. And I remember how potently emotional camp was. When I got to the end of my time at camp, I didn't want it to end. It was something so special and so connecting me to so many important aspects of my life and what I really wanted my life to be. And I have to think that for a kid in the suburbs who didn't really have any major needs or anything like that, that walked away with that kind of experience, that for kids that are in these circumstances, and a lot of them in very hard living situations, I mean, these kids get so many messages that are the opposite of anything I experienced growing up. I can only imagine that the camp experience is going to be something that explodes their heart with love and emotion in ways that it's very hard for some of us to even imagine.
2: Yeah, I think sometimes we discount the experience, the spiritual journey that kids go on. And we think as adults, oh, well, they're kids, they don't really understand, wait till they get older, then they can make an impact. But God does amazing things in calling children to him and bringing healing to kids, whether it doesn't matter where they grew up from, right? It doesn't matter if they grew up in a Christian home or a broken home. God, the Holy Spirit within us talks to the Holy Spirit. You know, there's communion there, and he comforts these kids. And it's amazing to see that they begin to lead at home. You know, they come back transformed. They come back having encountered our Heavenly Father at camp, and their spirit is changed. And they start to lead in the home in that way and bring that message home. Like I hear all the times the kids come home singing the songs, right? They're fun songs, but the message in those songs stick with you. And you remember through music, they're reading their Bibles. And so the parents are seeing this changed behavior. The child is completely different from when they left.
1: Yeah.
2: And it impacts that. And the child's like, I want to go to church. And so they're leading in those spaces, and they can be the voice that changes a family.
1: Wow. Another whole reason, friend, why your gift is so important. Every one of the 162 kids that are on the list of names that we're asking you to help get scholarships for camp, every one of them have a parent in prison. Every one of them have gone through the prison program and requested that their child be given the opportunity to be considered. And every one of these kids, friends, are children that I believe desperately need the gospel. And once they interact with it and feel it at work in their life, it will change them forever. And your simple gift of $200 transforms that child's experience from oftentimes one of hopelessness and kind of decay about society and life to one that you just heard Betsy describe, takes on new hope, new joy, brings the joy of Christ to the people around them, including their family and their home. $200, friends, does that. And I was thinking, by the way, here's the phone number, 888-206-2794, 888-206-2794. You can also give at thatkevinshow.com. 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Okay, friends, here's the number, 888-206-2794, 888-206-2794. Kevin McCullough, you can also give online at thatkevinshow.com. 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

0: from New York, that Kevin McCullough.
1: So glad to have you with us at That Kevin Show, thatkevinshow.com. It was about a week ago, I think, that I was in Washington, D.C., broadcasting live from the Independent Women's Forum annual summit and gala. What a day, what a night, totally great experience. But every week we enjoy featuring the independent women, and Neerja Deshpande was there, but we had such a packed agenda we didn't get her on the show that day, and she rejoins us. Neerja, it was wonderful to meet you. My bride and I loved chatting with you the little bit that we got to in between the sessions and that evening for the event. You are a policy analyst for Independent Women, and you really like hone in on the educational issues. And recently there was something called the Yale Report on Higher Ed Reform. What were they looking at?
2: Yeah, so Yale basically put together a committee, and they decided to look at, they called it the Report of the Yale Committee on Trust in Higher Education. And they acknowledged that trust has died, that the public does not trust universities anymore.
1: But and specifically, they were looking at its impact on them, too.
2: Oh, yeah, absolutely. But it was both, right? It was that they were looking at the impact on universities, but they were also really considering public trust. Like, I don't think it was just, the Trump administration is coming after us. I think there was just a real sense of like, yeah, we've spent the past 15
1: years. Have we lost our way kind of thing?
2: Yeah. And I think I think for the first time in God knows how long, honestly. I mean, there's some real semblance of reform coming through in higher education.
1: Well, what did the report find?
2: Well, so the report found that, you know, it's not even necessarily things like ideology, although ideology is part of it. There are so many factors going into the decline of trust in higher ed. So you can look at, for instance, the cost of admissions. I mean, the cost of tuition, right? So the public has lost trust in higher ed in large part because tuition is crazy. You know, when a four-year degree is running kids straight out of high school into hundreds of thousands of dollars of debt. You know, the average debt is about $30,000 in America, so it's not as bad as it could be. Some of those higher end numbers are skewed, but $30,000 is still a lot of money to sort of, you know, start out in life without,
1: and you're tagged with. Yeah, exactly. And I think some people think that that's especially true when they look at the endowments of places like Harvard and Yale and some of the Ivies especially, and they've got millions and millions in endowment, and they're still charging insane costs for a product that essentially doesn't really change. Like, it's not like they're making more advanced technological pieces of machinery or something where you need more rare earth minerals or something that increases the price of it. This is education. A lot of these are tenured professors that just come back year after year. They're teaching the same course. You know, places like Liberty University have figured out if you digitize these things, you can actually reduce rates in the cost of kids studying the courses and enroll a lot more kids, you know, universally through, virtual programs. I think the university model generally is not a bad business itself, but I don't think people trust it when the prices keep going up.
2: And I mean, the funny thing is, right, especially when it comes to elite colleges like Yale, these Ivies with multi-billion dollar endowments, they're actually the ones that cost the least. So if you're like from a middle class family earning less than $200,000, you are not paying anything in Yale tuition. That is how their tuition pricing works. The problem is the lack of transparency, right? And so what ends up happening is that students don't actually know how much they're going to pay. And they don't understand that the price tag isn't necessarily what their family will actually have to pay. But it doesn't matter necessarily that they're going to get this discount after all this, you know, convoluted FAFSA, you know, work and, you know, typing in all their parents' assets and, you know, debts and this and that. That matters less than the price tag itself psychologically for people. So psychologically, people care more about the number that says, oh yeah, like tuition, room, board, and food are all going to cost, you know, $100,000 this year. When people see that, they're like, that's crazy, even if they would be paying zero at a place like Yale. I actually think places that are non-elite colleges, so you have these very small liberal arts colleges shutting down increasingly around the country, and they're shutting down because they actually have the real financial problems. Places like Yale aren't, but the places like Yale are the ones that define public perception.
1: Like Yale and Harvard do, though, have presidents that went before Congress and defended heinous actions by faculty and campuses, especially when it came to anti-Semitism and some other things over the last couple of years. Do you think those testimonies given kind of in public injured the view of universities, generally speaking?
2: I 100% think they do. And listen, I mean, the Yale report also goes into free speech. So, you know, they're saying finally that, yeah, we should care about free speech. That's part of our mission as a university. But when you look at what happened with the anti-Semitism hearings, you know, a couple of years ago at this point, and those were like, I think the really bad ones were Columbia, MIT, and Harvard. If I remember correctly, those were the presidents who like really goofed. Yale was not involved in that specifically.
1: I don't think they could have done worse. Let's put it that way.
2: Yeah, they couldn't have done worse. And I think, I mean, beyond the Israel-Palestine issue, beyond the anti-Semitism issue even, I think the sort of crazy thing for the American public to watch with those presidents was, like, not only how out of touch they are with reality, like, they just clearly had never been confronted with any form of criticism before, which was very apparent in how they spoke to, you know, Congress, to the people's, you know, to Congress.
1: Representatives, yeah.
2: Yeah, to the representatives of the people. But I think it also came out in terms of this was the first time they started saying, oh, but we care about free speech. And it's like, okay, well, fine, but you have not cared about free speech for decades, right? Like you have marginalized conservative voices. You have marginalized anybody who dares say that a man is a man and a woman is a woman. You have marginalized, so many people who, you know, were falsely accused of sexual harassment, who were accused of racism on sort of very trumped up charges. I just think when people see these university presidents suddenly caring about free speech, it's like, well, no, you don't. You're just kind of trying to save your, you know, you're trying to save your
1: dollar late and a day short. Let me ask you this. What about the curriculum? Was there anything that the Yale report looked at by way of actual courses themselves or, you know, ideology within courses?
2: Yeah, I mean, they talked about, they have a section on politics and intellectual pluralism, and they have a section on the classroom. So they do really talk about, you know, a lot of work. They say, you know, I'm trying to read directly from the document. Our committee spoke with hundreds of Yale students, faculty, alumni, and administrators about the issue of ideological conformity. No subject we took up was more contested. Many students who self-identified as conservatives said they had found a real home at Yale, both in the classroom and beyond. But they also said there were classes and communities at Yale where they felt their perspectives were not welcomed or respected. Mm. We heard similar concerns from alumni. And so they did actually, they were quite honest about that. I think that's one reason that the report has broken through, that it's not, it doesn't seem like it's just sort of like a political, you know, signaling to save their necks, like the Claudine Gay here from several years ago, right, from Harvard's former president.
1: What do you think the results of this report are going to be amongst their peers? Have they heard from universities taking a look at these findings and saying, hey, there's something to notice here?
2: I think so. Yeah. I mean, I think this report has been widely covered in the mainstream media, obviously in conservative media. It's been covered in like newspapers that are about higher education. So I do think, I mean, when you see something like this getting that level of breakthrough, that does say something to me. I also think in general, you know, this is potentially Yale leading the way for other elite institutions. And then as elite institutions go, so does everyone else. So I'm honestly optimistic. Somebody was asking me last night at, you know, this event on higher education, you know, how are you feeling about all this? And I said, you know what, at least we can kind of agree broadly, despite, like, regardless of our partisan affiliations, that there's a problem. And so how we fix that problem might be a little bit more contested, but that there is a problem, I think many were refusing to admit for years and years. And now we can kind of say, oh yeah, this is really an issue.
1: Well, can't fix it till you identify it. That's for sure. Yeah. Nirja Deshpande, thank you for all that you're doing with Independent Women. Thank you for hosting us last week, and we'll talk to you again soon.
2: Thank you so much. It was lovely meeting you and your wife. I was so happy to see you in person.
1: What a great group of people IWF is, and what a great event that gala was. Thank you again. Coming right back from New York, friends, don't go anywhere.
0: Stick around for more of That Kevin next.
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4: On May 18th, 1920, in a small town in Poland, Karol Wojtyla was born. He became a chemical worker during World War II, risked punishment from the communists by becoming a priest, and in 1978 became Pope John Paul II. Speaking 7 languages and traveling more than any other pontiff, he survived an assassination attempt in 1981 by a Turkish national. Greeted by Bill Clinton as he arrived in Denver, Pope John Paul said, "In spite of the divisions among Christians, all those justified by faith through baptism are incorporated into Christ, brothers and sisters in the Lord."
3: This has been an American Minute with Bill Federer. 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

0: Two verses in Proverbs appear right together, and they seem to contradict one another. One says, "Do not answer a fool according to his folly." And the next verse says, "Answer a fool according to his folly." So which should we do when we hear someone making a fool of himself? Well, it depends on how we answer. If we argue, we become as big a fool as the other. But if we wait for the right opportunity and share a word of wisdom that will help, then we have done the person a favor. We need wisdom from God to know when to answer and when to remain quiet. This is David Jeremiah, encouraging you to get on the road to new life. Discover God's wisdom on Route 66.
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2: Josh Booth back with Bill Bullington. And hey, Bill, I seem to hear a lot about taxes when it comes to investing.
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2: So really, you should just have a balanced approach.
3: Balance is key. 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
3: No, I've never seen two people that were identical when it came to their investment profile. It just hasn't happened yet.
2: So what should people do?
3: 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Either way, the phone number is 330-664-0700, and that website again is bullingtoncapital.com.
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5: 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And that's because that kid went to an angel tree camp and had an amazing experience finding Jesus and learning all about life. Here to tell us why it's so good is Tom Tradup, who's been an advocate for Prison Fellowship and Angel Tree for a long time. And Tom, I think there's something very sweet, very innocent, very pure about a child that goes to camp for the first time. They're kind of not knowing what to expect, even if their parents haven't been in prison. I mean, just regular kids that are growing up in the suburbs feel sure this way. But imagine the multiplied impact of living in high-rise projects in a hot city where the sun beats down and there's no air conditioning and you're surrounded by gangs and crime and all the rest of it. And you get to be taken out of that environment and put in a place where your feet touch grass. And you get to see what a tree feels like up close. And you get to, I don't know, ride a horse or paddle a paddle boat or take a canoe up a creek. You get to do all of this stuff that you've never done before. And the emotional impact of it, I think of it as like kind of like an exploding marker in some of those illustrations where kids get to color things and the color changes in it, and as it becomes like more 3D, the more they color. That's what you're doing to this kid's experience when he goes to summer camp. It's a life that they've never dreamed of, and it just takes them by surprise.
6: So many people who are watching and listening can't relate to what you just said, but it's totally, totally true. If you've ever seen the movie West Side Story, or if you go back further into the old black and white Glenn Ford Blackboard Jungle movie, that's where these kids live. I mean, the excitement is, oh, I get to go on the basketball court for half an hour and run around on the hot concrete. They may have a park in their neighborhood that's got one teeter-totter that, you know, 80 kids are trying to play on. Here's an opportunity where they get on a bus, they go out of the city, they are experiencing suburban and then rural life for the first time, and they get off that bus, and man, it's like in the opening of The Wizard of Oz, to keep the movie theme going, when Dorothy goes from black and white into Technicolor, they suddenly are at a summer camp that is Christian fellowship from morning till night. They get three squares a day where they sit together with other kids, all of whom have a mom or dad in prison. So they don't feel in any way ostracized or like they're the odd person out. It's such an amazing experience for them. And because of you and your dollars that you donate, the miracle happens. It truly is a transformation of them in a way that changes their life for eternity.
7: And I think that when you're talking about wanting to have an impact on the next generation, you know, there's a lot of things that we can kvetch and complain about easily, and how culture goes wrong and all the things, fatherlessness and all the things that take place. And certainly with kids who have parents in prison, they've not been dealt a very good hand from the outset. I mean, you're already kind of behind the eight ball. But here's the really cool thing about this. This is just what I call an unadulterated good. There's no downside to this. Your dollars gets a kid to that Christian camp with Christian counselors, inundated with the gospel being lived in front of them and taught to them. And they learn songs about the gospel and who Jesus is. And they do arts and crafts, and they get to go on nature walks, and they get to see the beauty of God's creation up close. They go fishing. They do the things that they've never done before. And when they come away with that, and again, the concentration of the emotional power of all this is just, it's like little bombs going off in their heart. I've never done this. Wow, that's amazing. I've never done this. You can't put a dollar amount in terms of quantifying how deeply this impacts them, how much of a world it opens up to them, how much of a yearning for God and Jesus is planted within them. And we know, Scripture promises us that when you plant a seed, that God is faithful to harvest that. So it's we're wanting to get them in these places where the soil of their hearts can be tilled a little bit. A seed can be planted, watered, nurtured, and something like new life grown from the inside out. Jesus coming into their life and doing so in a safe environment where there's no sirens going off at 2 a.m. There's no shootings outside their building. There's no ducking because you're afraid that the bullet's going to come through the window or any of the...
6: No sleeping in the bathtub.
7: Yeah. You're taking them to a completely different level of life. And I really believe it's the best thing. I had a personal fondness for Christian camp when I was a kid growing up, and I didn't grow up in any of the challenges that these kids have. So imagine the impact it makes on them.
6: One of the things that they tell me is that, and I hear this from kids at several of the camps that we've visited, the biggest thing for them, other than sitting around a campfire, because campfire is a huge deal, and never seen one of those before, is breakfast. A lot of them never get breakfast. And to have an opportunity to race across the lawn and get to the cafeteria, and they've got a woman who looks like Aunt Bee on the Andy Griffith Show mixing up pancakes. Some of them have never seen a pancake. Yeah. Can you imagine this?
7: Friends, it's so simple to do. It's a one-time gift of $200. Takes one child to camp this year. 888-206-2794. 888-206-2794. 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

0: Welcome back. It's That Kevin Show, thatkevinshow.com. Again, celebrating all day today. I think the president was listening to the show this week. And we're gonna keep celebrating that. Anyway, on Thursdays, we do set the news down for a little bit to talk to Shelley Goldberg about things related to the subject of parenting, trying to become better at what we do. And Shelley, this week, we've never dealt with this type of issue before. What are we talking about?
1: That's right, Kevin. This is new. This is a subject, a topic that a lot of parents are uncomfortable talking about. There's a lot of shame, but it's really quite normal, especially developmentally for young children. It's about hitting. What do you do when your child hits their siblings, hits you, hits their friends? And today we're talking about young children, toddlers, you know, 2, 3, 4, 5 year olds. In future discussions, we'll talk about teens, and that's a whole different thing, and middle school kids. But today it's the young ones. So key points, Kevin. Young kids, big emotions, really huge emotions, and they just don't know how to handle it. They don't know how to regulate how they're feeling. Your staying calm is the most crucial. That is key. And also being a great role model. Kevin, I know you were a fabulous role model with your kids. I have no doubt about it. And you don't want to hit your kids in response to seeing them hit. So those are the basic kind of rules of the road. And by the way, forget those long conversations about we don't hit and blah, blah, blah. They're great, but not in the middle of a meltdown. Your toddler can't hear you. They've lost it. These are the conversations you have during the week on a regular basis. They're important. They're key. They're wonderful, but not in the middle of a meltdown.
0: Hmm.
1: All right. So why are your kids hitting? Just some basics again. Inability to communicate. The research shows that late talkers have the highest incidence of temper tantrums and hitting other children, because they can't express their feelings. So sometimes just the inability to communicate is what's setting your child off.
0: Hmm.
1: Lack of self-control. They don't understand how to delay gratification. They haven't learned it yet. They want it now. They can't understand why it is they have to wait for anything. Sometimes it's the need to feel passionate.

0: powerful. They see an older child in the playground who gets what they want by grabbing that toy, and they're thinking, oh, I guess that's what you do. It might also be that your child is hungry or overstimulated or just plain tired. Could it be childhood trauma? Could it be that there's physical or sexual abuse, something going on at school with a caregiver at home? Without question. And this might be your child's way of letting you know something is very, very wrong.
1: Hmm.
0: And in this case, mom and dad, you need to be a detective and fast. But today, again, we're talking about the garden variety. You've got that toddler, and they're just lashing out because they want that toy or they don't want to leave the playground. And they're hitting you, they're hitting another child, or they're hitting their sibling. So what do you do to stop your child from hitting? Number one, act early. Look for that sign in their body language or in their eyes that something is going to happen. You want to really try and intervene before they hit. You can do this by distracting them, changing the subject, introducing a new game, leading them into another room, suggesting that they go for a walk. But once they reach that critical place where they're now hitting, mom and dad, you have to immediately intervene, immediately, and let them know that hitting hurts and I won't let you do this. Validate their feelings. Let them know, I know you're angry. I know you're really angry you want that toy. I know you're really angry you're hitting because you don't want to leave the playground. But it doesn't mean that there aren't consequences. The consequence can be for 1 or 2 minutes, you remove them from the situation. You know, you walk them out to another room. What you can do during the week, not in the middle of a meltdown, but during the week, is to talk about why hitting is not good. Explain what a gentle touch is, and then give your children all the things that they can do when they get really, really, really mad and they want to hit. You can talk about hitting the pillow, clenching their fists and roaring like a lion, hugging themselves, finding an adult to tell that they're so mad they're going to hit somebody, talking to their stuffed animals. But these are the kinds of things you do not in the middle of a meltdown, but in conversations on a regular basis throughout the week. Make sure that you have enough one-on-one time with your kids.
1: Mm-hmm.
0: Because sometimes kids are hitting because they're not getting enough attention. And they're angry and they're mad, but they're mad that they want more of you. And make sure that you praise your kids enough, because to give them, you know, positive praise for all the great stuff they're doing, so that you're not just bringing attention to when they're acting out.
1: Mm-hmm.
0: Don't try to reason with that child again in the middle of the meltdown. I love this book, What to Do When You Feel Like Hitting. That's by Dr. Kara Goodwin. And they give you tons of things that you can model for your child, you know, like clenching your fists and roaring like a lion, singing, going into your tent in your room and holding your stuffed animal. And a great website for additional suggestions, Kevin, momjunction.com. How to Stop a Child from Hitting had some great suggestions. Kevin, your thoughts?
1: Well, this is really practical. And I think that if you have kids on the spectrum that are already non-communicative or other things, that you may have some of these symptoms show up. We didn't necessarily have kids that hit other kids or hit us, but my oldest, my Latin, math, science, chemistry, nerd genius kid, when he was very little, he didn't engage kids in conversation. He would go up and chest bump them. And that was his way of saying hello. He'd chest bump you and he'd bump into you and the kid would look at him like, what'd you do that for? And he just didn't communicate well. He communicates great now. We got him some good help. But that physical activity does replace the verbal ability, especially to be clear when they're confused about feelings and so forth. But I think these are all really, really helpful. And I think that the thing that you said that I agree with the most is distraction. I think if you can turn their head onto something else, get them thinking about something else, it just works out 10 times better every single time.
0: agree with you, Kevin. Distraction is key with toddlers.
1: Yeah.
0: Yes.
1: All right. Shelley, thank you so much. Have a great week. We'll talk to you again next time.
0: Thank you, Kevin.
1: Kevin McCullough coming back from Times Square. It's That Kevin Show.
2: Stick around for more of That Kevin next.
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1: All right, friends, Kevin McCullough, glad to have you with us. Just a few minutes left in today's show, and I just want to reiterate what I said earlier. If there are five of you that will stand with us today that will say, I am not going to let these precious kids who have nothing working in their favor. They don't have a stable home life. They don't have two parents that aren't in prison. They don't have so much in life they are robbed of. And yet, they have this. They have all of this in common. They have a parent who's in prison, who has gone through the Bible study program for Angel Tree Prison Fellowship. And in prison, for the Prison Fellowship Angel Tree program, once they've completed it, they have asked, they've been given the opportunity, and they have requested, they have nominated, if you will, their child to be allowed to go to a Prison Fellowship Angel Tree camp this summer in all 50 states, for the one closest to them, to be able to go to an Angel Tree camp this summer so that they can experience Jesus, so that their child can know the God who made them, so that they can begin to learn about how God loves them and why it's so important. And friends, my earnest pleading with you is that today we would help at least five children, that five of you would be courageous enough to say, I'm going to care about these kids that nobody else cares about. The rest of the world has given up on them. Their parents are in prison. They're getting what their family deserves. That's how everybody else thinks about it. We, as followers of Jesus, we should be thinking about it from the perspective of, what does Jesus want for these kids? What if one of them turns out to be the Billy Graham of his generation? What if one of these Angel Tree kids this year finds Jesus and spends eternity in heaven in ways that they don't even understand or realize could be possible now? Friends, it's so vital. And that's why I put the challenge out there. I will match the first five children that we send to camp today at 888-206-2794, 888-206-2794. I'm going to match you child for child personally. I need five of you to go and say, take a name off the list. I'm taking care of that child's scholarship to camp. The only way these kids get to camp is through scholarships because they don't have money. And Angel Tree understands how expensive camping is. If you go to a commercial camp, you're paying $500 to $1,000 for the week of sleepaway camp for that kid. They're doing it for $200 per child. In all 50 states, kids whose parents are incarcerated, who under no fault of the child at all, find themselves living in a situation that's horrible. You rescue them out of that. You take them to the beautiful outdoors. They ride a horse. They swim. They learn about Jesus. They open their Bible. They begin a relationship with him. They make friends with other kids that have had similar circumstances when they show up thinking nobody's going to like them because their parents are in prison. Friends, this is such unadulterated good. How can we not help? How can we not help when the future, the salvation of these children hang in the balance? Friends, my plea with you is, will you join me in this effort? And I will put my money where my mouth is. I need five people to stand up and say, yes, we will help a child today. Kevin, we've been listening to you for the first 3 days. Now it's time to take action and we're ready to go. Friends, there's 162 kids on my list. I want all of them to be sent to Angel Tree Camp this summer. Please help. 888-206-2794. 888-206-2794. 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
12: News this hour from Town Hall. I'm Jason Walker. A sacred piece of 9/11 steel making its way across these United States, and it's an opportunity for young people to learn more.
13: They don't know what happened that day, and that's part of the foundation's mission, is to never forget and to remind them that this is what happened that fateful day. It's the seminal moment for us as Americans in this century, like World War II was for the 20th century, 9/11 is for the 21st century. So we got to keep that memory alive and not let it fade away into oblivion.
12: Spokesman Dan DeLeon says it's really a moving experience.
13: It's a 21-foot piece of steel, weighs about 16,000 pounds. It's the memories of people who lost their lives on 9/11. It's considered sacred because the bodies were never recovered. So it's literally a graveyard. It's important to the foundation, and it's very moving to see it and to be able to be a part of it.
12: A veteran evangelist dead at 82.
14: Reverend James Robinson got his start in Pasadena, Texas. He pushed through a lot of tough times early on, though, to eventually build an international platform. Robinson often talked about feeling called to the ministry when he was just a kid. Robinson officially kicked off his TV evangelism ministry back in 1968.
12: That is correspondent Andrew Stewart reporting. A drone strike has targeted the United Arab Emirates' only nuclear power plant. No one claiming responsibility, no major damage. Investigation underway in Idaho, where four crew members ejected safely after a pair of Navy jets collided and crashed during an air show. All four are in stable condition. 5.2 earthquake striking South China's Guangxi region, killing two people and toppling more than a dozen buildings. Officials say some 7,000 people have been evacuated. More on these stories, townhall.com.
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16: God wants to bring revival to our culture. And today, Pastor Greg Laurie says that plan involves you. But don't let that scare you.
17: God is not looking for ability as much as he's looking for availability. He's just looking for someone, well, like you, to say, Lord, here I am. I want to be an influence in my sphere of influence. I want to make a difference in the place you have called me to. So revival.

0: Smokey the Bear? His correct name is Smokey Bear, a fictional spokesperson for the U.S. Forest Service. It's a only you can prevent forest fires. Yeah, fires can start by one careless person. But when it comes to the fire of revival, that fire can start with one person who does care. And today on A New Beginning, Pastor Greg Laurie helps us be that kind of person who lets God use them to share the love of Christ in a world that needs that message.
1: Turn in your Bibles to the book of Nehemiah. We're going to start a brand new series, and the title of this series will be From Rubble to Revival. And the title of my message is Revival Starts Here. So, I've told you this story before, but maybe some of you haven't heard it, about a woman who was walking down the beach here in Southern California. She saw something embedded in the sand, and she reached down and brushed the sand off it, and it turned out to be a lamp, and a genie appears. This is a true story, as I often say when telling genie jokes. And so the genie says, "Oh, Master, I will grant you one wish." So this woman literally pulls a map of the Middle East out. She says, "You know what, genie? If I only have one wish, I'm going to go big. I'm going to ask for peace in the Middle East. They're always having conflict in that part of the world. I want peace." And then she thought about it for a moment and thought, "Well, wait, if it's only one wish, let's go even bigger. I want global peace. I want peace all around the world, genie. That's my wish." The genie says, "Are you insane? I can't grant a wish like that. That's too big. Come up with something else." She said, "Well, I've always wanted to find a good man. You know, a man that would smother me with affection and tell me how beautiful I am. A man that would help me with housework. A man that would actually pick up after himself. That would not sit on the couch and watch sports all day long. Just a nurturing, loving, caring guy. That's what I want, genie. I want one good man." The genie said, "Let me see that map again." Okay, so kind of a put down joke for men. Okay, so some things seem impossible, but with God, all things are possible, right? And our nation is a mess right now, as you all know. We have continuing violent crime on the rise. We have families falling apart. It seems like the very foundation of our nation is crumbling. And of course, we want to see America strong again. Yes, we want to see America prosperous again. Yes, we want to see America great again. But more importantly, I want to see America godly again. That's the key. And that's only going to happen as a result of a spiritual awakening, or what we often call a revival. So the book of Nehemiah is about a man named Nehemiah that played a key role in rebuilding the walls of Jerusalem. But it's not just about rebuilding the walls of a city. It's about restoring a nation's heart to God. Effectively, the book of Nehemiah is a blueprint for what happens when people cry out to God, confess their sins, and return to Him with all of their hearts. And so it's a good book to look at, because God has given us a template for revival that we often quote. And it's 2 Chronicles 7:14, which was given initially, originally to Israel, but in principle it applies to any nation, including ours, when God says, "If my people, which are called by my name, will humble themselves and pray and seek my face and turn from their wicked ways," God promises, "then it will hear from heaven, forgive their sin, and heal their land." So we want to see our land healed, and God tells us what we need to do. So revival starts with us. That's why I'm calling this series From Rubble to Revival. But before we dive in, we need a little history lesson so we can understand what's going on in Israel as we enter into this story. So at this point, Israel has been a nation under the leadership of kings like Saul and David. Saul was the first king. He was rejected, replaced by David, who was the greatest king in the history of Israel. David was followed by his son and successor, Solomon, and during this 40-year reign, it thrived. These were the glory days of Israel and the glory days of Jerusalem. So God promised Israel. He says, look, if you obey me and walk with me, I will continue to bless you. But if you disobey me and turn from me, I will scatter you to the ends of the earth. And it really started with Solomon. He didn't take the sage advice of his father on his deathbed, who said, Solomon, my son, know the God of your father and serve him with an undivided heart. Soon Solomon's heart began to go astray, and he turned to immorality and even open idolatry, and it went from bad to worse. So when Solomon died, the kingdom split in two. The northern tribes are ruled by a guy named Jeroboam, and the southern tribes by Rehoboam, and both tribes turned to idols and false gods. So the northern kingdom fell first, and they were taken captive by the Assyrians. The people of the northern kingdom were absorbed into the various cultures of the world. But the southern kingdom fell later as they were sent into exile to Babylon. Babylon at this point was a powerful world power. And so they took control of the Jews. Why Babylon? Well, Babylon was idol central. So effectively God said, you guys want idols? I'm sending you to Babylon for 70 years. Let's see how that works out for you. And that's exactly where Israel finds himself. And so while they were in Babylon, God still was at work. He raised up Daniel as a prophet. You remember the story of Daniel and how he spoke boldly to the kings Nebuchadnezzar and his grandson Belshazzar. And an amazing thing happened. Nebuchadnezzar actually became a believer. It's the most radical conversion in the Old Testament. Completely unexpected. A world leader becomes a believer in the Lord God of Israel. But his grandson, as I mentioned, Belshazzar, didn't follow the advice of old grandpa. And he went his own way. And you remember the story of the writing on the wall that happened with Belshazzar as he was going out of his way to worship the false gods of his people. And God wrote on the wall, your days are numbered and your kingdom is divided. And along comes Cyrus and the Medo-Persian forces, and they conquer Babylon. And now Cyrus is ruling. And Cyrus tells the Jews they can go home again. So in 536 BC, the first wave of Jews returns to Judah under a man named Zerubbabel. Now, I know some of you are going, oh, this is boring. Greg, where are the jokes? We need jokes. Okay, I got a joke for you. Ready? Knock, knock. Ach. God bless you. Okay, one more. Knock, knock. Boo. You don't have to cry about it. Okay, so there's your jokes. Now let's go back to the story. Why should we study history? Well, because history is his story, speaking of God. We can learn so much from the past, for the present, and for the future. And Malcolm Muggeridge once said, quote, all new news is old news happening to new people. So there's a lot to learn as we study history, especially biblical history.
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1: 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And I've been to Israel many times, and I've led a lot of tours, and I have to say that's absolutely true. 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It's not just a travel experience. 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And we're going to be taking a tour of Israel April 6 to 15, 2027. 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
2: 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Well, we're opening the book of Nehemiah in Pastor Greg's current study series called Rubble to Revival. Let's continue.
1: So we have the first wave of Jews returning to Israel under Zerubbabel, and they have a good start. And then Ezra enters the scene. Ezra is a priest that turns the people to God. But there, he found problems. So the first wave comes and they don't really get the job done. Ezra now comes after Zerubbabel and he sees that the Jewish people have intermarried with the other people living in the land and it's caused a breakdown and a compromise. And this can happen today, of course, you know, intermarriage. Now, God is not against interracial marriage, but he is very against interfaith marriage. So let me say a word to you if you're single and you're thinking you'd like to get married one day. You never want to marry someone who is not a Christian. And not that only, but someone who is godly, who is a real follower of Christ. That's what you want to look for above all other things in that person that you may end up spending the rest of your life with. Hopefully you will. And so when you marry a non-believer, let me take it a step further. When you even engage romantically with a non-believer, you're not going to pull them up. They're going to pull you down. Oh, no, I'm doing missionary dating, you might say. But here's the problem. The Bible says, don't be unequally yoked together with non-believers, for what fellowship does light have with darkness, or righteousness with unrighteousness? You see, the problem is they're going to pull you down far more often than you're going to pull them up. I could illustrate it if I pick someone from out there and I said, come up here and see if I can pull you on the stage. Now, despite my massive strength, even someone relatively small could yank me off the stage. And the reason for that is because I'm 72 and very feeble. No, that's not the reason. No, the reason is because you have gravity on your side, you see. So when you have a relationship with a believer and a non-believer, it's far easier for you to go backwards than for them to go forward. So you want to look for a godly person. Well, that's not what they were doing. They'd intermarried, and now soon the Israelites are worshiping this false god. So Ezra calls them out. He tells them to repent, and they did. And they start rebuilding the walls of the Jewish temple because everything was lying in shambles. And walls really mattered back in these days. I don't think we understand how important walls were. The walls of the city is where the elders would meet. It's where justice was meted out. The walls of a city in ancient times were the center of power. Now we have a lot to talk today about our border and having a secure border and how important it is to have a secure border. And by the way, that's biblical. Because in Acts 17, 26, it says, from one man he made all the nations that they should inhabit the whole earth and mark out their appointed times in history and the boundaries of their land. So a nation needs secure borders. A nation needs to protect itself. And Israel needed that as well. But their walls were down and their borders were broken and ungodly influence was coming, and it was getting worse and worse, and their problem was growing greater. And by the time Nehemiah enters the scene, it's just a complete disaster. The once proud, strong walls that surrounded God's city of Jerusalem are now lying in rubble and ruin. And so Nehemiah is such an interesting person for God to choose, because Nehemiah wasn't an architect. He wasn't a builder. Nor was he a priest or a prophet. He was a different guy altogether. But what he was he was available. He was available to God. And as I've often said, God is not looking for ability as much as he's looking for availability. He's just looking for someone, well, like you, to say, Lord, here I am. I'll do whatever you want me to do. I want to be an influence in my sphere of influence. I want to make a difference in the place you've called me to. So Nehemiah was called to a very unique position. He was called the cupbearer of the king. Cupbearer means he tried the food before the king ate it, because people would want to poison kings back in those days. So he'd try the food. So your job could end really quickly. One bad meal, party's over. And, you died? Well, I need a new cupbearer. But the fact of the matter is, because you would be around the king every time he ate, you soon would have the king's ear. You would be advising the king. Bottom line, this was a really cushy job. Not a job that you wanted to miss. But despite this luxurious life Nehemiah was living, he was a Jew and he had a heart for his fellow Jews and he wanted to do something about helping them. He wanted to be with them. In fact, he wanted to be with them and their struggles even more than he wanted to be in the luxuries and the comforts of the palace. Reminds us of Moses, who, of course, was adopted into the Pharaoh's home, and some believe he was being groomed to become the next Pharaoh of Egypt. But we read, Moses chose to suffer affliction with the people of God rather than to enjoy the pleasures of sin for a season. So, of course, Moses ultimately led the Israelites out of Egypt into the promised land, but Nehemiah, it's similar. He's thinking, what can I do to help the Jews? What can I do to help God's people? Because I want to do something. I care. I want to be with God's people. Is that how you feel? Are you glad you're in church right now? That's good. We should look forward to going to church. Like the psalmist said, I was glad when they said unto me, let us go to the house of the Lord. Not I was mad when they said, oh, church again? Or I was sad, oh, no. No, you should be glad. You should be joyful. And when you're living a godly life, you will want to be with godly people.

0: Good insights from our study of Nehemiah today here on A New Beginning. Pastor Greg Laurie is presenting an encouraging message called Revival Starts Here. And there's more to come as this lesson continues. 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And then, Pastor Greg, I know you had a further word you wanted to share.
1: So as you've been listening today, maybe you've thought to yourself, man, I wish I had this relationship with God that is being talked about. Well, you can. He's only a prayer away. You see, becoming a Christian, it doesn't take years. It doesn't take months. It doesn't take weeks. It doesn't even take hours. It can happen in a moment. That's how it happened for me. I just heard the gospel, and all of a sudden I realized this is all true. And maybe you've realized that as well. Let me ask you, would you like Jesus Christ to come into your life? Would you like him to forgive you of your sin? Would you like this relationship with God we've been talking about today? If so, why don't you just pray a simple prayer with me? Say this to God, Lord Jesus, I know that I'm a sinner, but I know that you're the Savior who died on the cross for my sin and rose again from the dead. Jesus, I turn from my sin and I choose to follow you from this moment forward as my Savior and Lord, as my God and friend. Thank you for hearing this prayer. And I ask this in Jesus' name. Amen. Hey, did you just pray that prayer? If so, I want to send you at no charge what we call a New Believer's Bible. Here's Dave to tell you more. And let me just say, congratulations. You've made the right decision.
0: Yeah, that's right. And listen, to help you begin to live this new life, this life where you're at peace with God and can begin to enjoy the peace of God, let us send you Pastor Greg's New Believer's Bible. 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Well, Pastor Greg, in your new book called Am I Doing This Right, you write about friendship dying in marriage.
1: Yeah.
0: What's one simple friendship habit that you and Kathy still do together? I know it's not jigsaw puzzles.
1: Well, Kathy loves jigsaw puzzles, and yeah. I'm mystified by that.
0: Yeah.
1: Like if you walk into a hotel lobby or someone's home,
0: yeah,
1: and there's a pieces of a puzzle at a table, she'll immediately go there and start assembling it. I'll walk right by. I could care less.
0: She's just drawn to it, huh?
1: She just likes puzzles.
0: Yeah.
1: It's a good thing. But, you know, but we have different interests, but we just spend a lot of time together, Dave. You know, every morning, obviously, we have coffee, we have breakfast together. But then as we're out and about doing what we do, we're in constant communication. We have dinner together every night. But, you know, I like to just be with my wife. She is my most valued counselor. She always has an interesting perspective on things. And so I think it's just, you know, really, what is marriage all about in the very beginning? God said it's not good that man should be alone. And so the Lord brought woman to him. So it's really about companionship, first and foremost. Yes, there's love, and yes, there's sex, and yes, there's children, and all the beautiful things that come as a part of that marriage. But the thing that really is at the very basis of it is friendship. And friends love each other, and friends like to be around each other. And I've heard that the number one reason people get divorced is deficient communication. So when there's a communication breakdown, it affects everything in the marriage. So I would just say, spend time together, take walks together, explore things together, take an interest in what she wants. Girls, take an interest in what your husband wants. And you know, the best thing you can do for your family is have a strong marriage.
0: Mm.
1: You know, sometimes, strangely, even in a family, the children can become more important than the spouse. And you say, no, it's all about the children. Actually, It starts with the man and wife. The best thing you can do for your kids is to love their mother or love their father. That gives them a sense of security, because I know kids that are adults who had their parents divorced later in life, and it affects them even as adults. It's just something wonderful for the kid to know, even if they're an adult kid now and even have their own family, they just know mom and dad are together and they're having dinner at home right now. And that's sort of like your foundation that you built your life on, your family foundation. So don't let anything undermine that for the sake of your children and your grandchildren. Put your spouse first, keep your marriage strong, and then you'll be a better mother and a better father, as well as a better husband or a better wife. These are simple principles, and there's a lot more like it in this new book, Am I Doing This Right? 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So if you just send a little, you'll get your copy of this book. Some can maybe send a little bit more. Whatever you send will be used to help us continue to bring this radio broadcast to you, so we can strengthen your marriage and call people to Christ and teach you how you can be stronger in your faith. So order your copy of Am I Doing This Right? And we'll get it to you as quickly as possible.
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9: This is Seth Leibson for townhall.com. Recently, a professor of politics at Princeton wrote an op-ed pointing out how many of his students and students at other colleges simply are unfamiliar with the Ten Commandments. He writes, quote, "They lack religious literacy, and their ignorance of religious ideas means they struggle to understand a wide array of Western art, literature, and philosophy," close quote. "They also wouldn't understand a great deal of history, never mind political philosophy, from Marx to Rousseau, or recognize lines from Shakespeare to our founding, to Frederick Douglass, to Lincoln, to Martin Luther King Jr." This is what the late Richard John Newhouse worried about decades ago. An America with an increasingly naked public square, bare of any religiosity or recognition of religious faith or culture. What Newhouse feared is now nearly complete, when students at major universities are now illiterate in the cornerstone of Western civilization. Many states right now are debating posting the Ten Commandments in K-12 classrooms. This wouldn't be a...
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Welcome to today's edition of Time in the Vineyard with pastor teacher Jeff Torring. Today's broadcast is being brought to you from the pulpit of Liberty Valley Church, Northfield, Ohio.

we'll begin reading in Romans 11, verse 30. For as ye in times past have not believed God, yet have now obtained mercy through their unbelief, even so have these also now not believed, that through your mercy they also may obtain mercy. For God hath concluded them all in unbelief, that he might have mercy upon all. Oh, the depth of the riches, both the wisdom and the knowledge of God, how unsearchable are his judgments and his ways past finding out. For who hath known the mind of the Lord, or who hath been his counselor, or who hath first given to him, and it shall be recompensed unto him again? For of him, and through him, and to him are all things, to whom be glory forever. Amen. I beseech you therefore, brethren, by the mercies of God, that ye present your bodies a living sacrifice, holy, acceptable unto God, which is your reasonable service. Be not conformed to this world, but be ye transformed by the renewing of your mind, that ye may prove what is that good and acceptable and perfect will of God. For I say, through the grace given unto me, to every man that is among you, not to think of himself more highly than he ought to think, but to think soberly, according as God hath dealt to every man the measure of faith. Gracious God and Father, again, we thank you that you are the one who deals out the faith, for we couldn't find it on our own. You taught us in the Old Testament, and in and of ourselves, we can't find you. We would be groping against the walls as a blind man. But the shepherd comes looking for us and finds us. Us, the black sheep. And we're so thankful for that, that you have anointed our eyes. We would ask now, as we just teach through this small portion of Scripture, that you would give us eyes to see again. We have seen many things. We have tasted the Lord. We have seen that you're good. And we would ask that you would give us ears to hear and understanding, that we would know the things that you're teaching. In Jesus' name, amen. In this portion of Scripture, Paul is explaining what the status of the Jew is, the nation of Israel, and how they're set aside for a little while as far as being the focal point of his economy, of his plan in the world. And God has an economy. He has a plan for the world. He has prophecies that are laid out, and everything is spelled out to a T. Jesus came. It is recorded in Daniel that if you were to look at the Jewish calendar, that they actually had it down to the day when Jesus would come and be crucified. That the timeline is accurate down to the very minute, all the way from Genesis, from the creation, when he stood on the brink of nothing and created things by the word of his power, to the cross, to the resurrection, until finally when he makes his return back. There is a perfect plan that only God himself knows, but it certainly is planned. So Paul, as he's writing to the church that's at Rome, is explaining these things. What about the nation of Israel now? And now they seem to be off their kilter, and now the church is running things. We have apostles now. We have pastors and teachers. We don't have priests. We don't have the Jewish temple any longer. And so he's explaining these things, and he says in the beginning here, and he gets very excited about it. He has exclamation points. There is emphatic. He is exclaiming that the truth of the matter is right now that Israel is set aside. It says in verse 30, as in ye in time past have not believed, that we didn't believe God, but now have obtained mercy through their unbelief. So because Israel has been blinded in some way, some fashion in God's economy, because he has withheld their believing, he has showed mercy to us so that now we believe as Gentiles. He goes on through this, but the way that he explains these things, God is the dealer. He's the sovereign dealer. And once in a while, we would play cards when we were young. And I had a few friends of mine that were of ill repute. And so when they would play cards, they would say certain things like, all right, well, if we're going to play cards, the guns have to go on the table. Because this is serious. So if there's any funny business, put your pistols on the table. Okay? When we look at these things here, what he's doing is God is the dealer. And sometimes it may seem as though he has stacked the deck.
And he has. This is very serious. So as those gentlemen, you know, they probably could have made better decisions. But it is that serious. He has dealt things to us. We have one life to live. We have one hand that he's dealt us. And he has stacked the deck. We each have our own course that we have to travel. We have decisions that we have to make. We have this way that this is going. And so he's explaining these things and he's saying, look, you are part of a plan that God has orchestrated from the very beginning. And so when you're doing this and you start to sit down and you play cards, when you look at the dealer, make sure that he's halfway decent. So if he's not making eye contact with you, that means there's something wrong. He's already looks shady. Check the dealer out and make sure that, you know, everything looks kosher. Look under the table and look up people's sleeves. And, you know, I mean, so you have to do these things if you're playing for money. Anyway, so, and then he deals. And you watch it. No one says anything because you're tough guys, you know. So the cards are all dealt out and you don't ever peek at the cards. You take them all. All seven of them, and then once you get them all, and then you pick them up, and then you look at them, and you say to yourself, this is garbage. I don't have a single match. I mean, I don't have anything. I have absolutely nothing. Poker face. Then the next hand is dealt. Shuffles them all out. You're thinking, okay, all right, very calmly. Come up. Nothing. Third hand, dealt out. Same thing. And by now you're thinking, there's something wrong here. There is something clearly wrong. The deck has been stacked. So what we find here, when we look at through the Bible as the whole, which is what Paul is teaching through Romans 9, 10, and 11. He's teaching the whole course of history of what is taking place. And so if you throw your ribbon in here, I want to show you that there is something funny going on. And so if you look back in Acts chapter 2, when the church was built, when it was established in Acts 2, there at Pentecost, there was some things happening. And so here in Acts 2, we'll look in verse 13. Right after Pentecost, it says the gospel was being preached and people were listening. And then all of a sudden, it says in 13 that there was mocking going on. It says these men are full of new wine as if they were drunk. So what's happening is the people who are listening to this are saying something. There's some funny shuffling going on here. Look at these men. They're speaking different languages. They don't know the language. They seem to be mumbling and bumbling. I think they must be drunk. And it's like the third hour, so it's the middle of the day. Who are these people? And Peter stands up and he says, no, wait, let me explain here. Let me explain. Verse 14, Peter, standing up with the 11 apostles, lifted up his voice and said unto them, ye men of Judah, and all ye that dwell at Jerusalem, be this known unto you, and hearken to my words. And he goes on with the sermon. He says, for these are not drunken, as ye suppose, seeing it is but the third hour of the day. But this is that which was spoken by the prophet Joel. In other words, he's saying, this is not an accident. This looks like a fluke. This looks weird. But it's not. This is just something that has been planned all the way from several hundred years ago by way of a prophet, that this would take place and happen. And he explains in 17, it shall come to pass that in the last days, what the prophecy was of Joel, that God will pour out his spirit upon all flesh, and your sons and your daughters shall prophesy, and your old men shall dream dreams. On my servants and on my handmaids I will pour out in those days of my spirit, and they shall prophesy, and I will show wonders in heaven above and signs in the earth beneath, blood and fire and smoke and vapor and different things. Verse 20, the sun shall be turned into darkness. And he goes on with this very grim prophecy. But he stops right there. And if you know the prophecy in Joel, it goes on much further. But he stops it. Because he knows where exactly it's supposed to stop. So then what he does is he says, well, let's stop that here. And then let me explain something. Verse 22, you men of Israel, hear these words. Jesus of Nazareth, a man approved of God among you by miracles and wonders and signs, which God did by him in the midst of you, as ye yourselves also know, him being delivered by the determinate counsel and foreknowledge of God, ye have taken. Do you see what he's saying there? He's saying to these men who crucified Christ that him being delivered, not by the Romans necessarily, although they were used, not by the Jews necessarily, although they were used, but what he is saying here is that he was delivered by the determinate counsel and foreknowledge of God ye have taken.
What he is saying there to them is that God has stacked the deck. God designed it so from years past that all that would go down with Pontius Pilate and Herod and all the governors and all the things that took place before the cross. He said, this is all God's plan. We shuffled the

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3: Vicarious atonement, that Jesus would die for our sins. Very simple, but that's the ace. He would die for our sins on the cross and take care of all the problems. If we go over to chapter 55, which we dealt with in previous sermons, we have the ace of spades. It's when the future comes, the future kingdom comes, and we're alive and well, and all of our troubles are gone. All of our pain is gone, sickness is gone, we're in bliss in the kingdom, and our lives are wonderful because of what we have coming to us. But in the Old Testament, it was always Jewish. Jesus never left the land of Israel. All the people that he healed, thousands and thousands of people, they're all Jewish. In fact, a couple of them came to him. Well, there was a few that were not Jewish, but they came to him and they said, "Well, heal my daughter." And he says, "No, no, no, I can't. It's not good to give the meat to dogs." And they said, "Yay, even the dogs eat the crumbs," and a few of them did get healed. But for the most part, we know that it was all Jews. Well, then what about the people, what about the Indians in America, the Native Americans that were here? What about the people in China? What about the people in Afghanistan? What about the people in far Russia? What about all the rest? Did they not hear the truth? What about us? That's the middle ace. That's chapter 54. So if you're sitting here and you're grumbling because your hand is bad, you ever sit there and even as adults, you know, we act like children sometimes. We're playing cards, you know, or whatever, you know, and you're losing terribly. You're playing 500 rummy. I got like 100. And they're already like at 435 or something like that. You know, you're like, gosh, I don't even want to play anymore. I don't like any man. There's no chance of winning. But you still get that hand, you know, where all of a sudden you get an ace. And you hold on, and you get another one. And you get the third one. Like, all right. And it changes your attitude. He just gave us the third ace. In Isaiah 54, look what he writes here. He first tells you there's going to be salvation, there's going to be a cross, and then 55 he tells you that it's going to be glorious. But in 54 he lets you know there's also going to be something very special for those who are not Jewish. Look at it in 54. He says, "Sing, O barren." Now that is unheard of. No women in the Middle East would ever sing because they were barren. They were embarrassed. They were hurt. They felt belittled. Hannah, she wept sore. She wept bitterly because she couldn't have any children. I mean, she felt terrible. But here the prophet is saying something that is, wait a minute, this should raise your eyebrows. "Sing, O barren, thou that didst not bear. Break forth into singing and cry aloud that thou didst not travail with child." Look at it. He says, "Because for more are the children of the desolate than the children of the married wife, saith the Lord." And he starts to explain. He tells them in 2, "Enlarge the place of thy tent. Let them stretch forth the curtains of thine habitation. Spare not. Lengthen thy cords. Strengthen thy stakes. Make your tent way bigger and be plentiful." You're going to need a really big tent. Verse 3, "For thou shalt break forth on the right hand and on the left, and thy seed shall inherit the Gentiles, and shall make the desolate cities to be inhabited." Now he's not talking of anything way back then. He's talking about now. Because if you were to look at history, King Hezekiah was in Judah. He was doing well. There was no desolate lands then. And if you look in the Samaria, the Assyrians were bringing all kind of foreigners, pilgrims and immigrants to the land. So it was loaded. The population was loaded. He's talking about now. Did you ever think that the Apostle Paul would ever think 2,000 years later, all the way across the ocean, people would be worshiping Jesus Christ with the same message that he preached? He's explaining it here. Strengthen the cords. The family will be big. Look at it in 5. He says, "For thy Maker is thine husband, and thy Lord of hosts is his name, and thy Redeemer, the Holy One of Israel, the God of the whole earth shall he be called." The boundaries of the kingdom now have gone global. You know how excited they were when they entered the promised land? The promised land. We're here. We made it.

And now to know that's way too small. God has designed it so that the promised land is the entire earth. Not only Jews, but us too. All the ethnicities, every tribe, tongue, and nation, everybody will be included. The boundaries now are so much larger. He's now the God of the whole earth. Verse 6, "For the Lord hath called thee as a woman forsaken and grieved in spirit, a wife of youth, when thou wast refused, saith thy God." What he's talking about is the Jewish people will be laid aside for a while. They don't believe in Christ. They don't believe Jesus was their Messiah. They missed their own Messiah. And you think, how sad is that? I mean, you waited for the deliverer since Moses' day. The deliverer is coming. The deliverer is coming. The deliverer comes and they don't believe. What a sad story. And he explains that here. The reason why the Jew does not believe is not an accident. It's because the cards have been stacked. And he explains. Verse 6, "For the Lord hath called thee as a woman forsaken, the sadness, aggrieved in spirit, and a wife of youth, when thou wast refused thy God." But look at what he says in 7, "For a small moment have I forsaken thee, but with great mercies will I gather thee." And he's talking about the church age. He's talking about right now. "Their eyes have been blinded so that we may see." Verse 8, "In a little wrath I hid my face from you for a moment. But with everlasting kindness will I have mercy on thee, saith the Lord thy Redeemer." You get to see a picture, just a small picture of the Lord's heart as far as the Jew goes. Verse 9, "For this is as the waters of Noah unto me." When you become a little more mature in your faith, you realize, like sometimes you think, those wicked people deserve what they get. And then you realize, I'm one of the wicked people. I'm sure glad I don't get what I deserve. What God is saying is even though he flooded the earth and drowned all those people, his heart was hurting terribly as he did it. He had to do it, but he didn't like it. Now he's saying it's the same feeling that he feels. Jerusalem and Israel is the apple of his eye. That's his people. That's his chosen people, the Jew. But he has sacrificed them so that we may believe. Your hand just got better. You just picked up an ace. And it's God's dealing. He's saying, "In a little wrath, I hid my face from you just for a moment. But with everlasting kindness, will I have mercy on you, saith the Lord thy Redeemer. For this is as the waters of Noah unto me. For as I have sworn that the waters of Noah should no more go over the earth, so I have sworn that I would not be wroth with you, nor rebuke you. For the mountains shall depart and the hills be removed, but my kindness shall not depart from thee, neither shall the covenant of my peace be removed, saith the Lord that hath mercy on you." He's saying it's all part of the plan. It doesn't seem like it, but it is. I'm expanding, we're making the tent much larger, but we're going to take the whole planet. It'll be bliss and wonder. So much so that when we finally do get back to our epistle over at Romans and turn over back there and we'll close, Paul in chapter 11, it seems almost that he goes into a hallelujah chorus when he says, "Oh, the depth of the riches, both of the wisdom of knowledge of God, how unsearchable are his judgments and his ways past finding out, who hath known the mind of the Lord." This is such an intricate plan that we think we're just out rambling around in our own thing. We see, you hear all the time, people say, "I found religion." You didn't find anything. You're lost. You're blind. You don't see anything. The only reason any of us have come to faith is because God has touched us. He has just reached out his finger and he touched me. When I wasn't looking for him and neither you. But in rebellion, in revolt, he has taken us by the hand and said, "You, I pick you." He just decides in his own sovereignty, "Give him the ace." And he's so excited about it that when he turns into chapter 12, he says, Paul, then writing to the church there, the believers, the Gentile church who don't deserve a thing, "I beseech you, I openly, as a man to man," which we don't do much anymore, but a man to man hug, "I beseech you, I'm begging you with a loving open arms,
I beseech you, therefore, brethren, by the mercies of God, that you present your bodies a living sacrifice. I'm not asking you to kill anything. I'm just asking you to live. I'm asking you to sacrifice, to make sacrificial lives. Now, you are not citizens here. We are saved. We are redeemed. So I beseech you that you present your bodies a living sacrifice, holy and acceptable unto God, which is your reasonable service. You have been saved. We are rescued from hell. And they will never get out. They will never get out. We were destined for a hell, but by His mercy, we will go to glory. So it's only reasonable and logical that we would do this. For His service, it is an incredible privilege. We can join the ranks of royal servanthood. The other day, I was riding down the road, and I keep a chain in the back of my truck just for pulling people out. You ever been off into the ditch with your car? Sure would be nice if just somebody passing by happened to have a chain and a four-wheel drive. Well, I got a four-wheel drive and I got a chain, so I keep it in the truck. And if I'm ever riding down the road and I see somebody, I immediately stop and just, let me just pull you out. The other day I was late for church, and I don't know, as an older guy, I think he thought a four-lane thing, but there was a divider here, and he thought the divider was a lane. So he just turned left and right off into the grass. And I thought, it was so easy for me just to stop and pull him out. And I didn't, because I was late for church. And I feel terrible. God has designed it so that we all have a four-wheel drive and we all have chains. You just got to stop. Pull them out. Let me tell you the message. Jesus Christ crucified, risen from the dead, and you can go to glory just because of belief. Be not conformed to this world. This world will say, just call a tow truck. Or wait for the police to come get you. You smell like alcohol anyway. You probably should have an encounter with the police. No, don't do that. Don't be conformed. The world that we live in is so incredibly selfish. There's nothing, John tells us, there's nothing in the world but the lust of the eyes, the lust of the flesh, and the pride of life. We ain't about ourselves, brothers. We ain't here to set ourselves up. We are set up. We're here to save other people now. Rescue the perishing, care for the dying, and help people along their way. This is what Paul is saying. We are so privileged. It's just reasonable service to give your whole life for the King who would come to die for you. And you do it in humility. And we close in verse 3. For I say, Paul says, let me just say for a minute, through grace given unto me. Let me be as gracious as I possibly can, Paul is saying. For I say through the grace given unto me, to every man that is among you, not to think of himself more highly than he ought to think, but to think soberly, according as God hath dealt to every man the measure of faith. The sovereign dealer. Not because I was good. He just gave me the ace. And you too. If you believe. If you believe.

0: 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For more information, you can call the church at 330-554-7...
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9: Breaking news this hour from Town Hall. I'm Rich Thomason. Make a deal or else. President Trump says Iran, quoting here, better get moving fast or there won't be anything left of them. The threat comes as Iran signals it is prepared to resume the fight. Senator Lindsey Graham on NBC's Meet the Press.
10: I talked to the CIA director yesterday. Is there any evidence that the crowd in charge now is any less committed to destroying Israel? Going after us, the great Satan, purifying Islam? I think the answer is no. So weaken them further, and you may get a deal later. But you're not going to get a deal with this crowd until you hurt them more.
9: Wall Street futures are down this morning as oil prices rise. Tens of thousands of New York commuters are having to find other ways to get to work this morning. A strike has shut down the Long Island Railroad. Contract talks are to resume this morning. The long, troubled voyage of the Hantavirus cruise ship is finally over. The vessel has docked at Rotterdam for a thorough cleaning.
11: This will mark the end of the MV Hondius's long journey home to the Netherlands, after beginning its voyage in Argentina at the start of April. The cruise trip that followed was to become the stuff of nightmares after the emergence of the deadly outbreak that left at least three passengers dead. Most of those on board were evacuated last week when the vessel moored off the coast of Tenerife, but a 25-person crew and two medical staff remained for the final leg.
9: The BBC's Tom Bailey. All four crew members ejected safely after two Navy jets collided midair during an air show yesterday at a western Idaho military base. In Austin, Texas, two teens are in custody. A potential third suspect is being sought in at least 10 random shootings injured 4 people over the weekend. And on Wall Street this morning, stock futures are in the red. The Dow futures down about 328 points. NASDAQ futures off 39. The S&P futures down 25 points. More on these stories at townhall.com.
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0: Welcome to Through the Bible. I'm so glad that you're here for another great adventure in God's Word. Now, in this study, Dr. J. Vernon McGee is going to tell us about how Abraham entertained angels without even knowing it. And we'll also see that the lush, well-watered plain where Lot lived was not all that he had hoped it would be. I'm Steve Schwetz, and I'll hold the doors of the Bible bus open while you climb aboard and find your seat. And while we get settled, let's listen to Dr. McGee share some insights about marriage.
1: I have a little bit of, I don't suppose you'd call it a poem, but someone has refined the statement that Matthew Henry made concerning the creation of Eve. And since we're talking now about Sarah, the wife of Abraham, why, I think it's proper to read this at this particular time. Will you listen? Not from his head, that she might rule over him, not from his feet, that she might trample on him, but from his side, that she might be equal to him, from under his arm, that he might protect her, and from under his heart, that he might love her. And that, may I say, is the true marriage relationship as given in the creation of Eve, and now we see it exemplified in the life of Sarah.
0: As Dr. McGee has said before, all great truths of the Bible are relevant in Genesis. And the more time that we spend in this book, the more that makes sense, doesn't it? Before we pray for our study, I want to note that the free notes and outlines that Dr. McGee will discuss in just a moment are available immediately in our app or over at ttb.org. Just look for our digital book, Briefing the Bible, or call 1-800-65-BIBLE if you'd rather have it sent by mail. Let's pray. Heavenly Father, thank you for the light of your word, and would you open the eyes of those who are in darkness so that they'll understand and respond in faith to your grace and mercy? Make each one of us strong in the power of your might and by your Holy Spirit. In Jesus' name we pray. Amen. We're off to Genesis 18 on Through the Bible with Dr. J. Vernon McGee.
1: Now, if you have the notes and outlines that we send out, follow along with us. We're in the 18th chapter of the book of Genesis. And as we said last time, as we entered this chapter, it seems that chapter 18 and 19 are rather detached from the story of Abraham. You wonder why it's put in here, but it actually is very important in many ways, which we'll have to reserve for a later date to talk about. But we find in chapter 18, we're with Abraham, and we see here a picture of what a blessed Christian life could be. And then in chapter 19, you can see actually when we go down to Sodom and join Lot down there, what a blasted Christian life is. And unfortunately, we have today both kinds among Christians. There are those today that have made really shipwreck of their lives. They have gotten entirely out of the will of God. And I wouldn't even suggest for a moment they've lost their salvation, but they sure lost everything else. And as Paul says, that they are saved so as by fire. Now, will you notice that we are with Abraham, and he's entertaining guests. We left off last time with Abraham having prepared a sumptuous bounty. He took a little calf. A servant killed it and prepared it, and the chef cooked it up, and they had veal steaks, or veal roast, I imagine, and all the trimmings that went with it. They had, we are told here, butter and milk. My, it was a real feast. And these three guests, Abraham entertains. And then we find that these guests are royal guests. Later on, we'll find out in the New Testament that it's suggested to us that some have entertained angels unawares. That was Abraham. He didn't know who he was really entertaining. Now, will you notice verse 9? And they said unto him, Where is Sarah thy wife? And he said, Behold, in the tent. It wasn't proper in that day, and as you know, even in the East today, for the wife to come out and be the one to entertain, especially when there were three male guests there. And now they ask about her. They make inquiry. And he said, I will certainly return unto thee according to the time of life, and lo, Sarah thy wife shall have a son. And Sarah heard it in the tent door which was behind him. Now, Sarah had her ear at the keyhole, I think, and she has been listening in. And they discover now, both Abraham and Sarah, that they are entertaining angels unaware. Now, Abraham and Sarah were old, verse 11, and stricken in age, and it ceased to be with Sarah after the manner of women. Therefore, Sarah laughed within herself, saying, after I am waxed old, shall I have pleasure, my Lord being old also? That is it possible that I'll have a son? And she laughs. Now, what kind of laughter is this? Well, I think this is the laughter that's just too good to be true. That's all. And again, may I remind you that I'm sure most of us have had experiences like that also. God has been so good to us. And on a certain occasion, we just laughed, as Abraham did. And then something happened that is just too good to be true. Just too good to be true. And that was the way Sarah laughed. But it frightened her, because the Lord said unto Abraham, wherefore did Sarah laugh, saying, shall I of a surety bear a child which am old? Is anything too hard for the Lord? This is just something too good to be true. It just can't happen to me. Is anything too hard for the Lord? At the time appointed, I'll return unto thee according to the time of life, and Sarah shall have a son. Then Sarah denied, saying, I laugh not, for she was afraid. And he said, nay, but thou didst laugh. She couldn't avoid the truth here, and she certainly is rather evasive. And now will you notice verse 16? And the man rose up from thence and looked toward Sodom, and Abraham went with them to bring them on the way. In other words, Abraham didn't have a front gate, so he walked out with them a little farther than the front gate to bid them goodbye. And as they walked out where Abraham lived, you could look down at Sodom and Gomorrah. I know that when we were in that land, it was amazing to me on a clear day how far you could see. That is, you can see from Jerusalem to Bethlehem, and from the ruins of old Samaria, you can see to Jerusalem. And you can see the Mediterranean Sea, and you can see the Sea of Galilee. And you can see Mount Hermon most any place. Tremendous. Now, the thing that is taking place here, Abraham walks out a ways with these guests, and they see Sodom and Gomorrah, the great resorts of that day. And it must have been a very delightful place to be, a beautiful place. Now, will you notice? The Lord said, shall I hide from Abraham that thing which I do? Now, up to this point, the Lord has not revealed to Abraham what he's going to do with Sodom and Gomorrah. He's going to destroy them. Shall he hide from Abraham that thing which I do? And will you notice the reason now God's not going to hide it from Abraham? Verse 18, seeing that Abraham shall surely become a great and mighty nation, and all the nations of the earth shall be blessed in him. Now, Abraham's going to have a tremendous influence. He's going to influence multitudes of people, and succeeding generations will be influenced by him. And that's true right here today on this radio. We're talking about Abraham. He's influencing all of us, friends. We can't avoid it. Now, God says, I better not hide it from him, because he'll get a wrong impression of me. Verse 19, for I know him, that he will command his children and his household after him, and they shall keep the way of the Lord. And this man Abraham, by the way, had discipline in his household to do justice and judgment, that the Lord may bring upon Abraham that which he hath spoken of him. Now, he said, I better tell Abraham. And the Lord said, because the cry of Sodom and Gomorrah is great, and because their sin is very grievous, I'll go down now and see whether they've done altogether according to the cry of it which is come unto me, and if not, I will know. In other words, God is saying now to Abraham, Abraham, I know the situation there, but I'm going down to investigate. And God never does anything hurriedly or hastily. And I'm going to destroy the city. It's a good thing God told Abraham this, because Abraham would have got a wrong impression of God, and that is that God was rather dictatorial, vindictive, and that he was one that apparently showed no mercy at all or consideration of those that were his. Abraham would have really had a distorted and warped view of God. And so what happened was that God lets him know now what he's going to do. Abraham has a time now to turn this over in his mind. And it's a good thing God told him, because he did have a wrong idea of God and of Sodom and Gomorrah. He was wrong about many things. And that's one of the reasons that God is telling us as much as he tells us. A lot of things that he doesn't tell us, but he's told us enough. Though a man be a fool and a wayfaring man, he needn't err therein. Now will you notice what happened? The men turned their faces from thence and went toward Sodom, but Abraham stood yet before the Lord. Abraham is now waiting before the Lord. And Abraham drew near and said, Wilt thou also destroy the righteous with the wicked? Now what was the first thing that entered his mind? The first thing entered his mind, of course, was Lot. He'd rescued him once. Now he's in danger down there. And he's wondering, I think he'd wondered about Lot and his relationship to God many times. But he at least believes he's a saved man. And he's asking God, what about the righteous? And after all, Abraham, I think, would have told you that there were many people he thought in the city of Sodom that were saved. And he couldn't understand God wanting to destroy, or that he would destroy the righteous with the wicked. What a picture we have here. He says, peradventure there be 50 righteous within the city. Wilt thou also destroy and not spare the place for the 50 righteous that are therein? Now Abraham begins with 50. He says to the Lord, Lord, suppose there are 50 righteous down there in Sodom. Would you destroy the city if there were 50 righteous? And you know that it's quite interesting. Will you notice this? He keeps on. That be far from thee to do after this manner, to slay the righteous with the wicked, and that the righteous should be as the wicked. That be far from thee. Listen to him. Shall not the judge of all the earth do right? And may I say that's still a question that many people ask. Shall not the judge of all the earth do right? And there's an answer to it. The rest of the Bible testifies to the fact that the judge of all the earth always does right. Now, whatever God does is right. And if you don't think he's right, the trouble is not with God. The trouble is with you and your thinking. You're thinking wrong. You don't have all the facts. You do not know all of the details. If you did, you'd know that the judge of all the earth does right. We are wrong, he's right. And the Lord said, if I find in Sodom 50 righteous within the city, then I will spare all the place for their sakes. And Abraham thought that over. And Abraham answered and said, behold, now I've taken upon me to speak unto the Lord, which am but dust and ashes. Peradventure there shall lack 5 of the 50 righteous. In other words, he says, if there are 45 there, would you destroy the city for 45? And God told him, if I find there 40 and 5, I'll not destroy it. And this makes the man a little bit bold. And he said unto him again, he says, suppose there are 40. And the very interesting thing is, God says, I won't destroy it for 40. And Abraham keeps on bringing him down. He says, how about 30? And God says, well, if there are 30 there, I still won't do it. And he says, suppose that there are 20 there, I'll not destroy it. And, well, Abraham's overwhelmed now, and he takes another plunge. He says, suppose there are 10 there. Would you destroy it if there are 10? God says, if there are 10 righteous in the city, I won't destroy it. And we're told at this point, and the Lord went his way as soon as he had left communion with Abraham, and Abraham returned to his place. Now the question arises, why didn't he come on down below 10? I'll tell you why. At this point, he's afraid Lot is lost, and this disturbs him a great deal, so he's not going to come down any farther. But he could have come down, friends, to 1. He could have said, Lord, if there's 1 in that city that's righteous, would you destroy the city? And you know what God would have said? If there's 1 that's righteous in that city, I'm going to get him out of that city, because I wouldn't destroy it if there's 1 righteous there. And you tell me, you say, how do you know that's the way it had been? Because that's the way it worked out. There was 1 righteous man there. Abraham didn't believe it, but God knew him. That was Lot. And God said, get out of the city. And God says, I can't destroy it till you are out. Did you know the tribulation, the great tribulation period, can't come as long as the church is in the world? Just can't come, friends. Because Christ bore our judgment. And the great tribulation is part of the judgment that is coming. And that's the reason that the church can go. This is a picture of it. This is a glorious picture, if you please. And believe me, as we're going to see, Sodom and Gomorrah are a picture of the world. And what a picture. And what a condition the world's in today, very much like Sodom and Gomorrah. And that does not mean, friends, the Lord's going to come tomorrow, because I don't know and no one else knows, but he could come tomorrow. And this certainly would be in keeping with the condition and the carrying out of the picture that is here. Now, that is blessed fellowship with God. It's a picture of blessed Christian fellowship here with God. Now the picture changes. We live up yonder at Hebron on the plains of Mamre where Abraham dwelt. And now we go down to the city of Sodom where Lot dwells. Now, I'm turning now to chapter 19 here, and as I do, I'm reading verse 1. And there came 2 angels to Sodom at even, and Lot sat in the gate of Sodom, and Lot, seeing them, rose up to meet them, and he bowed himself with his face toward the ground. Now, these 2 angels visit Lot in Sodom, and they announce judgment. To warn Lot to escape. And we find in this chapter, Lot leaves Sodom with his wife and 2 daughters. And then we have the destruction of Sodom and Gomorrah, and Lot's wife turns to a pillar of salt. And then we have Lot's awful sin. We'll hit high points here, but so far we are dealing with the verses as we go along, and we'll stay with that. Now you have that which is the blasted life. And don't forget it, this man Lot happens to be a righteous man. Hard to believe it. If I had only this record, I wouldn't believe it. But you see, Simon Peter, in his epistle, he talked about that righteous man vexed his righteous soul. Now, he lived in Sodom, but he never was happy down there. You see, Lot, it was a tragic day for him when he moved to Sodom. He lost his family. In fact, the matter is he lost all of them when you look at the total picture, and it's tragic. Many a man today may be a saved man, but by his life and where he goes, where he lives, he loses his family, loses his influence, and loses his testimony. Now, I know Christians like that. I've been a pastor, and I have, in course of time, talked to some of the children of some of the leaders of the churches I've served. Hasn't been too long ago that the son of a leader of the church that I served said all he was doing was waiting for his dad to die in order to repudiate everything. He thought the whole thing was phony, that the Christian life was, and all he could see was hypocrisy, and everything. All he was doing, of course, was telling about his home. What a phony his dad must be. And he's lost his son. He's lost his influence, I can assure you, in other places. But I wouldn't question his salvation. I think the man trusts Christ. But by his life, it's rather a phony sort of a life. Poor Lot, how tragic this is. Now let's look at this, and this is a sordid chapter. We get two of them in the book of Genesis that are really sordid. This is one of them. Now I'll read on, verse 2. And he said, "Behold now, my lords, turn in, I pray you, into your servant's house, tarry all night and wash your feet." These men must have had dirty feet. And of course, if you'd walk from the plains of Mamre down to Sodom with just nothing on but sandals, your feet would need washing also. But again, I call your attention to the custom of that day, which was practiced by those that extended hospitality to strangers. And he says to them, "Ye shall rise up early and go on your ways." Now, Lot was sitting in the gate of Sodom, and I can't let that go by without calling attention to the fact that the ones who sat in the gate of a city were the judges. Now, this man Lot not only had moved to Sodom, but he got into politics down there, and here he is, a petty judge sitting in the gate. But he's a hospitable man. When these strangers came in, he invited them to his home, and they came in. And they, at first, though, were reluctant. They said, "Nay, but we'll abide in the street all night. We'll just stay outside. We don't want to inconvenience you." And they did this for a purpose, of course. He pressed upon them greatly, and they turned in unto him and entered into his house, and he made them a feast and did bake unleavened bread, and they did eat. Now, these men have another feast. They had a feast with Abraham. They now have a feast with Lot. And they brought out something here. They said, "We'll stay on the street, sleep in the park." And Lot says, "Don't do that in Sodom. It's dangerous. Your life wouldn't be worth anything if you did a thing like that." And friends, may I say that maybe Los Angeles ought to change its name to Sodom. It wouldn't be safe for you to sleep on the streets of Los Angeles. In fact, it's not safe to be on the streets of Los Angeles at night. There are many women who live alone. They won't come out to church at night or any program at night. One dear saint of God told me, she said, "I just locked my door at Brother McGee, and I do not open that door until the next morning at daylight." Says it's not safe in my neighborhood to even walk. Well, the days of Sodom and Gomorrah again, and practically for the same reason. And so they bring this out. Lot says, "No, man, don't stay on the street. Wouldn't be safe for you." And he pressed upon them, and then they came in. Now notice this awful thing, verse 4. "But before they lay down, the men of the city, even the men of Sodom, compassed the house round both old and young, all the people from every quarter. And they called unto Lot and said unto him, Where are the men which came into thee this night? Bring them out unto us that we may know them." May I say this is a sickening scene. To me, this reveals the degradation of this city, the city of Sodom. And this is the name that's been put on that sin from that day to this, Sodom. Now, there was no attempt made, apparently, in the city of Sodom to have a church for this crowd and tell them that they're all right in spite of the fact that they practice this thing. May I say to you that the Word of God is specific on this, and you can't tone it down. This is an awful sin. Now we're going to see what happened at the home of Lot in the city of Sodom that night. We'll have to wait till next time. Until then, may God richly bless you, my beloved.
0: Well, like Lot, we live in a world filled with darkness. But in Psalm 34, King David offers hope. He says, "The eyes of the Lord are on the righteous, and his ears are open to their cry. 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I'm Steve Schwetz, and I'll meet you back here next time as the Bible Bus rolls along.

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3: Here's the 1-800 Water Damage Cleveland West weather report.
4: Looks like it's going to be a nice crispy 91 degrees today, cooling down to about 71 this evening, 87 for tomorrow, partly cloudy skies, and it looks like we'll cool down to the 60s by Wednesday. That's your weather forecast on AM 1220 The Word. I'm Chris Lively. 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
5: If you looked up the word life in Heaven's Thesaurus, one of the first synonyms you'd find would be this one, pain. Yes, life has broken bones, bitter losses, and enemies you never saw coming. Today on Insight for Living, Chuck Swindoll points to Esther chapter 3, where a trusted official named Haman nursed an old grudge until it became a blueprint for genocide. Here's the point. Unchecked evil grows, and the only power strong enough to stop it is the grace of Jesus Christ. Beginning with Esther 3, verse 5, Chuck titled his message, An Evil Interlude.
6: When Haman saw that Mordecai neither bowed down nor paid homage to him, Haman was filled with rage, and he disdained to lay hands on Mordecai alone, for they had told him who the people of Mordecai were. Therefore, Haman sought to destroy all the Jews. Wait a minute. In Haman's mind is a learned trait. I hate the Jews. And he realized if he could ever be placed into power and ever have an opportunity to do something about it, he would not stop with one who wouldn't bow. He would exterminate the race. I have circled in my Bible, Haman sought to destroy all the Jews. Because you see, that's the way evil is. It grows in an exaggerated manner. He's not satisfied simply to kill Mordecai or to make his life miserable. Now he must kill the people of Mordecai. The plan for extermination unfolds rather quickly. The mind is very creative when it is spurred on by evil. Imagination runs creatively when evil is behind it. Watch. In the first month, which is the month Nisan, in the 12th year of King Ahasuerus, Pur, that is, the lot. We'll read later of the Feast of Purim. Purim is the plural of Pur. Lots. We'll read of that later. Lots were cast before Haman from day to day and from month to month until the 12th month, that is, the month Adar. We would read verse 7. In the first month, that is January, lots were cast, and they were cast through the month of December. Then Haman said to King Ahasuerus, I've got an answer. There is a certain people scattered and dispersed among the peoples in all the provinces of your kingdom. Their laws are different from those of other people, and they do not observe the king's laws, so it is not in the king's interest to let them remain. That's nothing more than extermination talk. And he's telling the king what the king wants to hear. He doesn't tell him the whole story. He doesn't mention the prejudice and the grudge, the long-standing antisemitism that goes back to his Amalekite roots, doesn't mention that. What's this about lots and casting lots and months and days and all of that? In a book, unfortunately, that's now out of print, Ray Steadman, The Queen and I, on Esther, I find these words. What a strange procedure. But the casting of lots to determine a lucky day on which to do something was common practice in Oriental kingdoms. It is very similar to the practice today of shooting dice in order to select a propitious day for some activity. When the record says they cast it month after month till the 12th month, it doesn't mean they shook dice for a whole year in front of Haman. It means that every cast made stood for a different day. A cast was made for each day of the calendar, and if a propitious number, we might say, an evil omen, or some sense of significance aroused by the throwing of the dice, turned up that day was regarded as a lucky day. Thus, they went through 365 casts before they found the lucky day. When they found it, it was in the 12th month called the month of Adar. The whole process made it possible for Haman to go to the king and say, look, if you really want good luck in your life, if you want fortune to smile on you, there's only one way to do it. Get rid of these people. And the king bought it hook, line, and sinker. He loved the idea. Of course, it appealed to his conceit. Verse 9, if it's pleasing to the king, let it be decreed that they be destroyed. Did you hear what I read? Let's kill all these people. Let's finish them off. When you are in a closed setting and you have a prejudiced counselor, and those are the only people that are giving you information, you come up with plans that are destructive. All the more reason to live an accountable life and to include in your circle people who are strong enough to tell you no. Unwise, not good, too far. The king had none of that. And he said, let it be decreed that they be destroyed, and I will pay 10,000 talents of silver. Are you ready for how much silver that is? 375 tons. That's a lot of loot. Where would Haman get it? Probably from the homes that he would confiscate once he killed the Jews. He said, I will take all of this silver and I will place it in the hands of the king's treasuries. The king took his signet ring from his hand. That's the way they signed documents, in soft clay. Documents were written, rolled up, a piece of soft clay sealed it, and then the inscription from the king's ring was placed in the soft clay. It sealed it with the king's, let it be written, let it be done. He gave him the ring. Then the king, listen to how the writer, whoever this writer was, we're not sure. Listen to how he adds a thought in verse 10. Then the king took his signet ring from his hand, gave it to Haman, the son of Hammedatha, the Agagite, the enemy of the Jews. He had an old grudge. He had a long-standing hatred for the Jews. The king didn't need the money. He said in the next verse, the silver's yours. The people also. Do with them as you please. That is unbelievable. Sounds like Hitler in the 1930s, doesn't it? Somewhere at some time in that madman's mind, there was a break with logic, and he could say with the passing of his hand, just finish them off. Now, again, before all of our thoughts turn to those few notorious people we could name, let's not get far from home. Are you nursing a grudge? You have a face on your dartboard. You have a soul, an organization, former mate, former pastor, a church, a boss, a coach, someone that you revered and trusted who used you and or abused you. You have someone who has made it hard for you. And whatever the intricacies of the encounter, they're now gone. They're past. But you are determined to hold on to them. And someday, someday, I'll get back. You say, well, Chuck, I'm a Christian. I know. Some of you who say that are. You think you still haven't the old nature? When you give vent to your old nature, can you not lust as you once lusted? Can you not be as selfish as you have ever been selfish in your life? Can't you be as vile with your lips? You know you can. And so could I. This nursing, this lingering grudge, this refusal to forgive grows and grows. It's silent. Oh, it's so quiet. You read nothing of Haman before chapter 3. He's not even in the picture. He's an adult by the time we meet him. But he comes ready to pounce. It is his moment. Life and pain are synonymous. You cannot escape the pain. If you're not careful, you will carry out the most heinous of sins. These are days of treacherous, terrible criminal cases in the courts. We read of night slashers, night stalkers, and homosexual killings. And we read of a man whose background now includes apparently over 60 murders of the worst kind, the kind I couldn't even read to a child. We watch them as they smile through their court proceedings, and we think, what an animal. And true. But that same animal nature resides in me and resides in you. It is there. It is wicked. It is vile. And were it not for the very presence and grace and deliverance of Jesus Christ, it would consume us and we would kill and not give it that much worry. How absolutely powerless we are to solve our own problem of evil. We're not the power of Christ given to us in daily doses, literally moment by moment doses. My grudge, my lack of forgiveness could grow to a grudge and grow to such thoughts as would shock you. And yours would shock me. There's no waiting. The plan is all set. Scribes are poised to write in whatever language for whatever province. Verse 12, scribes were summoned on the 13th day of the first month. He wrote it on the first month, and he let them live in the misery of it for 12. If he had his way about it, he would have them tortured, waiting those 11 long months for the gallows to be built. And the grave

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3: And could care less. That's the way it is with evil. I draw three very valuable lessons from three major characters of this story. First from Mordecai, and then from Haman, and then the king himself. From Mordecai, I learned this. Always remember that there will be someone who will resent your independent devotion to the Lord. That's how it all started. Why don't you bow down to Haman, the prime minister? I am a Jew. My devotion to my Lord is such that I dare not do that. There will always be someone who will resent your independent devotion to the Lord. It will weaken your will if you forget that. Expect it. I've seen it in the military. I've seen it in neighborhoods. I've seen it in ministry. There will be resentment if your devotion to the Lord is too independent and you don't play those political games. Second, Haman. Never underestimate the diabolical nature of revenge. Listen to this. Never underestimate the diabolical nature of revenge. Don't underestimate your own ability to connive and get back. It'll poison your life if you do. Many, many a divorcee lives today consumed in the poison of an unforgiving spirit. Third, from the king, never overestimate the value of your own importance. Some wise counselor should have come up alongside Ahasuerus and said to him, "What is this you're allowing? It isn't worth it. Not even you are that important." It'll blind your mind if you do. There is an evil interlude in the lives of every one of us. You know, the Jews have never forgotten Haman. They're reminded of it at the Feast of Purim every year. Listen. During the dramatic reading of the Book of Esther in a Jewish synagogue at the Feast of Purim, the congregation will be found taking the part of a chorus and exclaiming at every mention of the name of Haman, "May his name be blotted out! May his name be blotted out. Let the name of the ungodly perish." While boys with mallets pound stones and bits of wood on which that odious name is written. Did you know that? While the congregation is answering an antiphonal voice, "Let the name of the ungodly perish, may his name be blotted out," little boys are pounding on pieces of stone and wood that read, "Haman, Haman." He is to them the personification of vanity and cruelty. What do you do with all this? I think some of you are hearing this kind of teaching for the very first time in your life. For the first time, something from the Bible has grabbed your attention. And you may even be astounded that it's spoken so directly to where you live. First of all, let me say that you are in the company of other people who understand those kind of feelings. It's happened to all of us. At one time or another in every one of our lives, we have been shocked with the relevance of Scripture. It has cut like a hot knife through butter right into our hearts. And I want to warn you that if you don't do something about your grudge and your plan for revenge,

0: revenge. Either you will be eaten alive by it and do that which is horrible, or it'll take your life. You'll be turned over to torturers, internal torturers. And not even the finest counselor in the world can free you. At the risk of sounding simplistic yet again, I want to tell you that it is for this very reason that there once came a day that God invaded this polluted earth. It was for this very reason that we were not able to help ourselves, that the Lord Jesus helped us and let nails be driven into his hands and into his feet, and that vertical post lifted and dropped into a hole as he hung and died on a cross, so that whoever would believe in him would never perish in their own grudge and sin and evil and revenge. But somehow, in some wonderful way, God says that the blood that came from his body is like an internal detergent that will wash away your sin. Isn't that great? No words I could give you or anyone could give you will do that. But the blood of Christ will. What can wash away my sin? Nothing but the blood of Jesus. What can make me whole again? Nothing but his blood. We must bow our heads. Close your eyes, please. Let the blood wash away your sins. Let it make you whole again. You can't escape the evil. It's there. I can't even promise you that after giving your life to Jesus Christ, there will never be another thought of revenge. Ah, but then you'll have some built-in controls that will keep you, just like it keeps others around you who know the Lord Jesus, from carrying out the wishes of a wicked old nature. Right where you're sitting, you can experience the beginning of a transformation. You don't have to do a thing physically. Sometimes it helps if you do that, but for this decision, it's deep. And it's personal. A simple prayer will do something like this in all sincerity. Heavenly Father, I live with this evil in me, and I cannot conquer it. I believe that Jesus died and he rose from the grave, and I believe that his death paid the penalty for my sins. And I take him into my life now. Thank you, Lord, for coming into my life. After making this decision, you'll need to grow, to begin a process of growth in the spiritual life. And that's what a church is all about. That's what Christian fellowship is all about. Being accountable. Father, thank you for your grace that sees beyond our deepest need. Thank you for meeting us where we are, for talking straight to us in terms that even we can understand, for pulling from this tiny entry out of an ancient scroll named Esther a story as relevant as today's grudge and feelings of revenge. I pray that you would clear our hearts of all malice. Give us the ability to give that pain to you and resist all attempts at getting even while you, through your power, deal with this unsolvable problem for us. Thank you in advance for doing miraculous things through us and even in spite of us. In the good name of our God, in the great name of our Lord Jesus, we pray these things. Amen.
1: 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And you can always reach even deeper into the Bible because the Old Testament is filled with leaders like Esther, men and women who stepped up when the moment demanded it. 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

0: KRN News, I'm Rich Thomason in Washington. Make a deal or else, President Trump says Iran, quoting here, better get moving fast or there won't be anything left of them. A threat comes as Iran signals it is prepared to resume the fight. This morning, Wall Street futures are lower, oil prices on the rise. Tens of thousands of New York commuters are having to find other ways to get to work this morning. A strike has shut down the Long Island Railroad. Contract talks scheduled to resume later in the morning. The long, troubled voyage of the hantavirus cruise ship is finally over. The vessel has docked at Rotterdam for disinfection. All four crew members ejected safely after two Navy jets collided midair. Happened during an air show yesterday at a western Idaho military base. And on Wall Street, the Dow futures down 348 points. NASDAQ futures off 95. More details, srnnews.com.
1: Here's the 1-800-WATER-DAMAGE Cleveland West weather report.
2: Looks like it's going to be a nice crispy 91 degrees today, cooling down to about 71 this evening, 87 for tomorrow, partly cloudy skies, and it looks like we'll cool down to the 60s by Wednesday. That's your weather forecast on AM 1220 The Word. I'm Chris Lively. 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
6: And I'm saying the choices you're making right now are shaping the man you're going to be. The choices you're making right now, even the ones that seem insignificant, from the friends you're hanging around, to the words you speak, to the way you treat other people, it's putting you on a path. It's going to lead in any number of directions. And if you make wise choices now, it's going to put you in a place of wisdom later on in life. And just raising up the value of the decisions they make, because life is telling them, oh, you're young, you're a teenager, you do whatever you want, it doesn't really matter. And we're trying to give the opposite message that, no, what you say, what you do right now, it matters so much.
7: That's Dave Willis, and he and his wife Ashley join us today on Focus on the Family with Jim Daly, and I'm John Fuller.
8: You know, John, as parents, we carry a pretty big responsibility, if not the responsibility, to help shape the next generation, our children, maybe even some of their friends that come over to the house to play ping pong or do the things that they do. And it means we have to teach our boys how to respect girls, right? And in this culture today, that's a tough task because there's very little supporting girls and women. Just think about it. You know, the whole Title IX issue and what has happened to women's sports with the trans issue and so much more. It's just, there seems to be a slow and sometimes fast degrading of women in the culture. And, you know, boys and men have a responsibility to say, no, we're going to respect girls and women. And today we're going to talk about that subject with experts who have four sons of their own.
7: Dave and Ashley Willis are conference speakers, relationship coaches, and podcast hosts. And they've been in full-time marriage ministry for about 10 years now and have four sons, as you said, Jim. Dave has a terrific book on this topic called Raising Boys Who Respect Girls, Upending Locker Room Mentality, Blind Spots, and Unintended Sexism.
8: Dave and Ashley, welcome back to Focus on the Family. Good to have you here.
9: Good to be
6: here. Thank you, guys.
9: Thank you.
6: Oh, we love being here.
8: We didn't pay you to say that, did we?
9: Right.
8: Okay. Just want to make sure. Now, this question, this is the way to get out of the gate. Your son Cooper once came home from school asking if girls liked it when boys sent them indecent pictures. When I first read that, I was like, what?
6: Yeah.
8: It's a different era now.
6: It's a different era.
8: I mean, that would have, when I was a boy, that never would have popped up.
6: Oh, my goodness.
8: We wouldn't even thought of that. But that's kind of the question we've got to deal with with our sons today.
6: A lot of eye-raising moments, shocking moments, that we didn't grow up with the technology that made these things possible.
8: What did you say to him?
6: Well, we've kind of made a pact early on that we're not going to freak out in the moment, no matter what our kids ask.
8: That's the first good parenting
6: tip.
8: Don't panic.
6: Don't freak out in the moment. You can freak out with each other later, but in the moment, you got to be calm and be a safe place for them to share, because as you're a safe place for them to share, the more they're going to share. Mm-hmm. So he came home from his first day of eighth grade, and I said, how was your day? It was fine. And he asked that question. Hey, just out of curiosity, do girls really like it when boys send these like indecent pictures of themselves? And I'm like, well, why don't you unpack that for me? You know? And he said, well, on the bus on the way home, some of the boys on the bus were taking inappropriate pictures of themselves and trying to show the other kids on the bus pictures of what they've taken, and saying girls love it when you send them pictures like this, and they were laughing about it. And Cooper said it felt so inappropriate, but it gave us an opportunity to just unpack it one step at a time. Say, buddy, listen, you're going to be exposed to a lot of things that just aren't right, aren't healthy. In this case, what those boys are doing is actually illegal. That's mm-hmm. child pornography. So to possess that or share that is illegal. But it gave us a bigger just time to talk about God's design for respecting one another and for the sacredness of sex and all these things. And he was really receptive to it, but it was a wake up call for us of just what our kids are being exposed to.
8: Well, and the other thing too is, man, don't think because you have your kids in a Christian school or they're going to church every Sunday that they get this. I mean, it's sad, but now your other three boys coming along, you probably before the first day of eighth grade said, okay, I got to talk to you about something.
9: This
8: could happen. I mean, that's one of the difficulties as a parent today is trying to get ahead of, especially the sexual discussions, because it just, the culture reeks of sexualization. And for boys, we got to, and some girls now too.
9: Yes.
8: We got to get, you know, ahead of that to help have those discussions. So as a mama, Ashley, I mean, how did you respond to that question?
9: Well, I'm going to be honest, like my first like instinct was to freak out. Like literally like, what are you talking about? Like I wanted to, and Dave could see it.
6: Like
9: Dave could see it on my face, and he just gently grabbed my hand and was like, this is what we wanted. We wanted him to come to us, you know?
8: Yeah, but that's typical. Let me say, if you're that mom panicking and freaking out, that was Jean as well. Mm-hmm. I mean, this is kind of the normal thing. And the husbands at this point are going, okay, this isn't unusual for boys, you know?
6: Yeah.
8: But we got to deal with it. So, continue. Sorry.
9: Yes.
8: Little infomercial for moms freaking out. Okay, that's every mom I've ever known.
9: This is the truth. And so it was really not so much towards Cooper himself. It was more like, what in the world? Like, I can't believe this is going on at this age. And I just wasn't ready for it because he's our firstborn. And so this was the first time we were hearing this from one of our kids. But very quickly, with Dave's help of helping me to remember that we want him to come to us with these things, I just really wanted him to hear as a woman how that would make me feel. And I was like, I can tell you 100% that that is so disrespectful. Mm. Like that is not good. And then there's girls who feel pressured to also send pictures. And I know this from being a youth leader for years, that girls feel like, oh, that's what boys want. And they're having the same questions.
8: Yeah.
9: And then it perpetuates just this really just unhealthy and like Dave said, illegal correspondence between these kids, and they don't even know what to do with this.
8: So your book, Raising Boys Who Respect Girls, I mean, it's beyond just this topic. That's just a wow kind of opening question.
6: Yeah,
8: so we covered that. If you want more information, get a copy of the book. Mm-hmm. But moving into more general context of teaching your boys how to respect girls, how do you go about doing that, being mindful of that as a dad, as a mom? You're both, because of the fact that you're a woman and you're a man, you're going to bring different attributes in your parenting to that. What are some of the core things we need to think about?
6: Well, as parents, if you're married, I would say realize that you're modeling for your kids what healthy behavior and interaction looks like. So dads, if you're listening, the way you treat your wife is showing your boys how they should treat women, and it's showing your daughters what they should expect from men someday. And so if our example isn't the right example, then we need to take a step back and say, Lord, help me to do this. And I know for a lot of guys, that's hard because maybe we didn't have an example ourselves. Mm-hmm. And so even if you didn't have that, the way that my own father didn't have that, but he chose with God's grace to break that cycle and to become that, as imperfect as all of us are and as imperfect as he was, he really modeled respect toward my mother and mm-hmm. and I caught that, and I want to do the same for Ashley. I think it starts just in
8: it's good
6: how we're treating each other in marriage, because your kids learn a lot more by watching than they do by listening to your advice most of the time.
8: It's so true.
9: They do. And one of the biggest things that I think dads can do, especially for their sons, is be very, very mindful of where their eyes go. Because having mindfulness about where your eyes linger is everything. And do not make the mistake of believing your sons don't see it, because they do. And your daughters see it too. And so we've got to get a grip on where our eyes go. I mean, we can't help, as people, men and women, seeing someone attractive walk by, but we get to choose if we keep on staring.
8: Yeah, it's so true. You know, you mentioned in the book that Jesus is a wonderful role model about how to treat women. Mm-hmm. You know, you think about the culture he was born into. It was very demeaning toward women in many ways. I mean, the Roman Empire, right? And yet Jesus came onto the scene and gave women dignity, Mary Magdalene and other women. Mm-hmm. Speak to that difference that he made coming onto the scene and raising women to a status of equality made in his image, male and female.
6: I'm so glad you brought that up. It's my favorite chapter in the book. And I almost laugh when I hear people in the modern context say, oh, well, I could never be a Christian. It's so oppressive to women. And I laugh and I think, you don't know history. I'm like, in all of human history, there has never been anyone who's done more to elevate the status of women than Jesus Christ did. And when you look in the Gospels of how he did that and how countercultural it was, and it wasn't just about women being over-sexualized, which they were, and they had that kind of exploitation, and they had so few rights. But it was also, there was a misogyny and a distrust toward women. A woman's testimony was not valid in a court of law. But when you look at Jesus taking time to intentionally pursue women, not only women of high respect in society, but women like the Samaritan woman at the well, mm-hmm. that society had forgotten and ostracized, and he's pursuing them. He's elevating their value. When Jesus would tell his parables, he intentionally made women the heroes of so many of those stories, whether it's the persistent widow and her praying or other examples in the gospel, the times that he healed them, the friendships that he formed with women like Mary and Martha, allowing them to be even the first to see the resurrection, the first ones to experience the first ones. Yeah, the first word the resurrected Christ spoke was saying Mary's name, Mary. And she recognized him and was able to go and share what she saw. None of that is by accident. Like, Jesus is giving us a model that was so countercultural and elevates, and still to this day elevates women to the God-given sacredness that they have.
8: I think the other aspect there is Jesus's relationship with his mother, Mary.
9: Yes.
8: Ashley, as a woman, as a mom, I mean, what do you, when you read scripture in that context of Jesus lifting up women, what do you see?
9: I mean, I just see a respecter of women, and I love that. And I do think it goes against what some people are trying to spread as a narrative today about him holding women down. And I mean, probably one of my favorite stories is the woman at the well. I just love how he went against really the cultural norms of his day to go and talk to this woman and minister to her and not bring necessarily like shame on her like others had done, but to show her that she didn't have to keep living in shame. She didn't have to keep living life this way, and that there was this living water that only he could offer her. And I just think it was just so beautiful. And I think it's important that we remember that, and that Jesus loves women, and he wants women to be respected, and he is the model that we all should follow.
8: Yeah, so good.
7: 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And we've got that book here at the ministry. 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What do the conversations sound like with your boys, given everything you just said? Because this is a big topic, and we can't protect them 24/7, but how do you process the inevitable time when guys are together and they're swaggering or they're sharing things that are degrading? How do you help your boys get ahead of that?
9: Yeah,
6: I think we try to tell them to lead by example. And if you can't change a conversation and it's clearly going in a direction and staying in a direction that you're uncomfortable with, then to just excuse yourself from that setting. You don't have to stay there. You get to choose what rooms you're in. Mm. And there, it takes a lot of courage sometimes to walk away from settings, and sometimes even walk away from relationships where there's a pattern of really unhealthy behavior, because you're going to be like the people you hang out the most. The Bible talks so much about choosing the right friends, and the bad company corrupts good character. And we've got to be intentional, not in a judgmental way or an elitist way, but in a really discerning way to choose our friends wisely, because we're going to become like they are.
9: It's so true. I remember one time one of our sons was talking about how he like had a friend come up to him and he was like, hey, we have this list of girls and we're like rating them based on looks and this and that. And at first he thought it was funny. And I was like, rewind this back and tell me what you just said and think about it. If you were like, there was guys and the girls were rating you, would you think that was funny? And he was like, what? He goes, well, they're not doing that. I don't think they're doing that. And he kind of started having a whole different attitude. And I was like, what makes this any different, buddy? And I'm like, it's your friends who you love. And so it's kind of shadowing the truth of what's going on here. I'm like, how is this a good thing? And he kind of backtracked from it and was like, oh, yeah, that's probably not good. And I was like, yeah, because you're not only is it mean to these girls, but you're also minimizing them to just bodies and all these kind of things inevitably get out and somebody's going to get hurt. And I'm like, do you want to be associated with this? Do you want to really be part of this? And the more he thought about it, the more he was like, yeah, I don't want to be part of that. Cause he's like, that's really terrible. I would never want someone to do that to me. And I think sometimes when we do get into these, you know, quote unquote locker room settings, I think that guys, and I'm sure girls can do this too in our own way, but I think guys forget that these are real women who have, you know, souls and have hearts and minds that can be so hurt. And they just sometimes when they're together can forget about that. And so we try to remind our kids of that.
8: Yeah, you're developing empathy, which is a good thing.
9: Yes.
7: Yeah. Dave, you made reference to kind of an older generation and how men used to care for and respect women. And we're missing that mark pretty wildly, it seems, in the general culture. How do you bring forward people like your grandfather, I think it was, that you wrote about in the book and say, this is the kind of person to emulate?
6: Yeah, absolutely. I'm thankful to have some great examples in my own life from that. But I also want to just acknowledge that it's a complicated time for young men to know how to show respect to women. Because on one hand, when you try to show chivalry, there are certain women that might be offended by that to say, well, I don't need your help. I don't need you to hold the door open for me. And a young man's just being polite and he's thinking, wow, I feel like I can't win here. And so I think it's still the right thing to do to serve and to help people. But when we do it, however we're doing it, we try to do it the way that Jesus said to do it, which is the golden rule. Treat other people the way that you'd want to be treated. And I think that goes for how we treat other men and how we treat women as well. But even in these confusing times, even when trying to be, you know, chivalrous, trying to embody some of those positive masculine traits that God gave us can get you some backlash sometimes, I still think that it's the right thing to do. And if criticism comes for that, to say, look, I didn't mean to offend you. This is how I was raised. I was just trying to be polite and to show deference and kindness in those situations, which usually diffuses the situation. And just know there's a lot of anger out in the world right now, and a lot of it is because we've misunderstood so much of these issues.
8: Boy, it's so true. In your book, Raising Boys Who Respect Girls, you mentioned 7 lessons that turn boys into men. I sent those to my 2 sons this morning early, like 6 a.m. I don't think they were up quite yet, but I did just check my phone. They hearted it back to me. So I think they thought those were right on. Let's hit that and we'll dig into a couple. One, have the courage to fight for what's right. Boy, do we need people. Men, yes, but everybody pulling for what's right. Seek responsibility instead of running from it. That'll resonate with the guys. I think boys and young men want that challenge. And they don't get that challenge in today's modern culture. You know, I want to be somebody who is choosing what is right and being responsible for my decisions. Third, work hard at whatever you do. And when you have a family, work hard to provide. Boy, there's a big one. That is an antiquated idea, but I think it's a good one. 4, show patience and restraint. You know, Trent, who is my oldest son, big guy, 6'7", weightlifter. He says, you know, Dad, when it says in the Bible to be meek, you know what that actually means in the Greek? What? To be ready, but to choose restraint.
6: That's good.
8: Yeah, he's ready. Let me tell you.
9: Right.
8: And I'm so glad he's choosing restraint.
6: I am too. I'm glad he's on our side.
8: But that's the point. Patience and restraint. That's manhood. Next, you said respect your wife before you meet her by keeping yourself from sexual sin. Respect your wife after you're married by remaining faithful. Boy, that's so good. Next, keep your word. Next, trust God. and let his word be the roadmap of your life. I mean, those seven are really solid. Did you write
6: that?
8: Ashley, did you write that?
9: It was definitely Dave, and I love those. Yes. Yeah.
8: Do they resonate callings. For you as
9: Absolutely.
8: A woman?
9: Absolutely. Yes. And I mean, when I hear that as a woman, you know, that makes me just feel so good about the future of men if we're raising men in that way. And it also, as a mom of men, I really want to instill those things in them alongside Dave. And I know it's a high calling. And again, as parents, we can blow it so easily. There's times we just don't get it right. I mean, because we're imperfect. But I think when we're aiming for those things and teaching our boys those things and modeling those things ourselves, because even as women, we can model many of those things. I think that, you know, more is really caught than taught. And I think in those moments when we don't get it right, being that open, safe place to talk about it.
8: Yeah.
9: That goes a long way too.
8: Absolutely. You know, you have your boys, you have a little gap between number 2 and number 3 and 4. So what are the ages?
9: So right now they are 10, 13, 18, and 20. So 2 in college and then 2 in school.
8: Yeah, that's so good. So, I mean, you've got the gambit still and you're still.
9: Yes.
8: And I think the big issue here is for the parents, but let's say the dads that feel like they have blown it, they haven't set the right example. You can still come back and set that record straight. In the book, in fact, you're talking about you start this stuff at preschool. Start to talk about these things really early. But I'm thinking, you know, we sometimes need that punch list. I mean, guys, we're thinking about everything. Okay, they got to be taught how to respect women and girls, and then we got to help them respect the Word of God, and you're thinking of devotions and I mean, that list can get a little overwhelming for the guy who wants to come home from work and just plop down, watch the news maybe, or just chill out. So how do we get out of that lazy zone, if I could be bold enough, and say we have to be engaged? Maybe take a 10-minute break or whatever, but you got to engage those kids, and it starts early.
6: It does start early. And, yeah, we need rest, too. So, yeah, I'm not beating up on somebody that needs to chill. The older I get, the more chill time I require.
8: Amen, brother.
9: Yeah, that is the truth.
6: Like our last kid, I feel some ways I feel wiser and more patient with him. In other ways, I feel so much more tired than I was.
8: Yeah, it's true,
6: like,
8: and
6: he
8: true.
6: He just gets away with more. You got to be engaged. You just have to be present, right? Connecting with them in their world, and then just looking for teaching opportunities along the way. That's really what's going to resonate with them.
8: Yeah. You know, you had an example in the book of your youngest son playing basketball, and it was, I don't know the number of guys, but there was also a girl on the team, and he had a little encounter with her. What happened, and how did you help straighten that out?
6: Yeah. He got mad when she didn't pass him the ball or something, and he said, "Well, you shouldn't even be here. You're a girl." And we, you know, we like really had a huddle. And she's such a
8: girl. And this they is were like 8-year-old basketball.
6: Yeah, seven,
8: right?
6: Eight, you know.
8: It's amazing.
6: And
8: they
6: it really
8: were moving
6: hurt her feelings.
8: In the court.
6: I mean, she already, I'm sure, felt, being the only girl, felt a little bit out of place. But she was such a great player, a hard worker, just brought such life and spirit to the whole team. And we, you know, we huddled up and talked about respecting each other, the value every person has. Everybody's part of this team. We all belong on this team. And, you know, we talked about it that. And I afterwards, of course, had that parenting moment to say, "Buddy, listen, that was disrespectful to single her out, to make her feel bad. And she works so hard. She's doing so much. And to make her feel like she doesn't belong on this team. Imagine if someone did that to you." And we really had, so I made sure he apologized to her the next practice and all of that.
8: Did it resonate for him?
6: I think it did. Yes. I think it was a good teaching moment. And they were friends by the end of the season, which was really, really important.
8: You know, one of the mistakes I think we make as parents is, it's no big deal. Just look the other way. But these are great moments to be able to say, let's think about what happened there. Mm-hmm. And tell me what you're feeling and why you did it. And
9: right.
8: But just, you know, to use those moments for teaching time.
6: Yeah.
8: And hopefully, again, develop that empathy for, do you really know the power of what you said and how that would affect her?
9: Right.
8: You know, to alienate her, to carve her off and separate her from the team.
6: I think he was probably insecure. Mm-hmm. She was taller than him. And I think that's what I think it was coming
8: down
6: to.
8: That's typical at 8 years old.
6: Yeah, at 8 years old, he was like feeling a little bit insecure, but right. no excuse.
9: Exactly.
8: As your sons grew older, your two older sons now that are 20 and
9: 18.
8: 18. Mm-hmm. So, I mean, you've gone through those teen years. Mm-hmm. Those discussions change. You know, it goes from like the 8-year-old co-player, but now you're talking about, you know, junior in high school, and some of that gets a lot more serious. Mm-hmm. How does that conversation change with older young men?
9: Well, I know for us, the conversations look different once they started dating. You know, I remember our second son, when he started dating someone, it was about like, okay, here's what you do on a date to show respect to your date, and some of those chivalrous things. And just also in conversation, I talked a lot to our son about, you know, be sure that you don't go and talk, you know, disrespectfully about her, just like anyone else, but don't talk disrespectfully about her to your friends, like she's a bad kisser or whatever. You know what I'm saying? Because I remember one of our sons overheard this girl that he was interested in. He was like really interested in her, but he overheard her and another girl talking badly about this guy that one of them had dated and how he wasn't a good kisser or something to that effect. And it made him not want to date her because he was like, I don't want to, he goes, she could talk that way about me and say something embarrassing. And so in the same way, we try to tell our boys, you know, be careful about how you talk about your girlfriend, your relationship, and just always come from a place of kindness and respect.
8: Yeah, that is so good. So right here at the end, for the parents that really are going, wow, we've really blown it, what's one thing they can do to say, okay, let's help our 14, 15-year-old get a little reorientation around respect for girls?
6: Well, I think it, like with most things in parenting and life, it comes down to intentionality. Like, I want to be intentional about this. Maybe admit I've kind of gotten on autopilot with this, and this is too big a deal to be on autopilot. So I want to have these conversations. They'll lean in if in those conversations you talk about mistakes you've made in your own past, which I know is super scary for parents, but our authority as parents doesn't come from having lived perfect lives. It comes from being authentic and honest and real and saying, you know, this, and I've made plenty of mistakes, and I've tried to, as our boys got older, talk about, you know, pornography and how that wrecked me, and trying to prevent them from making those same mistakes and other mistakes that I've made. I try to be honest about that. And I come back to this principle. I say, never trade temporary pleasure for permanent regret. So there are going to be so many times in your life, in different scenarios, where you might in a moment do something because you think it's going to feel good in the moment to do this thing. And that one moment of pleasure could lead to regret that just stays. Now, because of God's grace, you know, God wipes away every sin. Jesus paid for it on the cross. But even with the forgiveness and grace that God gives, there's still some baggage that we can carry because of our decisions. And I want to prevent them from carrying unnecessary baggage. And I'm saying the choices you're making right now are shaping the man you're going to be. The choices you're making right now, even the ones that seem insignificant, from the friends you're hanging around to the words you speak to the way you treat other people, it's putting you on a path that's going to lead in any number of directions. And if you make wise choices now, it's going to put you in a place of wisdom later on in life. And just raising up the value of the decisions they make, because life is telling them, oh, you're young, you're a teenager, you can do whatever you want, it doesn't really matter. And we're trying to give the opposite message that, no, what you say, what you do right now, it matters so much.
8: That shapes who you are.
6: Yeah, exactly.
8: You know, this has been great. What a good reminder of some of the tasks we have as parents, and that is a big one, to help our sons particularly learn how to respect women and girls. And I think it's a great reminder of something we need to do. Let me turn to you, the listener. Focus on the Family is here for you. We want you to have a rewarding and God-honoring relationship with your son. And when that's in place, concepts like respect come much easier. We have lots of great resources to help. You can take our parenting assessment. It's free. It's online and it's quick. It helps you to better understand those things you do well and those things that might need a little work. Another solid place to start is Dave's book, Raising Boys Who Respect Girls, Upending Locker Room Mentality, Blind Spots, and Unintended Sexism. 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
12: Hi, this is Robert Jeffress, and I'm glad to study God's Word with you every day on this Bible teaching program. 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Like the Apostle Paul, who said in Romans 8:31, if God is for us, who can be against us? And God's Word says that we need to have the attitude of a victor, not a victim.
13: Welcome to Pathway to Victory with author and pastor Dr. Robert Jeffress. Aside from Jesus Christ, no man has overcome more challenges in his life than Joseph. Yet Joseph emerged from his trials a victor, refusing to let his circumstances drag him down and hold him back. Today on Pathway to Victory, Dr. Robert Jeffress shows us how we too can embrace a victor mindset. But first, let's take a moment to hear some important ministry updates.
12: Thanks, David, and welcome again to Pathway to Victory. I'm pleased you joined us for another message in my Courageous series. In today's study, I'm going to present survival tip number 4. I want to help you understand how to cultivate a healthy mindset so that you don't slip into a common trap. It's a temptation every Christian faces, but most of us won't admit to it. When life gets hard, when the culture turns hostile, when the pressure mounts, we start acting like victims. That's a dangerous pitfall, because a victim mentality doesn't just steal your joy. It paralyzes your progress. You can't move forward in your walk with God when you're licking your wounds. Take it from me. I've made that mistake before. The alternative is found in God's plan, to face every challenge with the boldness and determination that God intended. And that's the gist of my book called Courageous, 10 Strategies for Thriving in a Hostile World. I'm going to send you a copy when you become a new Pathway partner or make a generous one-time donation. Plus, when you respond today, I'll be sure to include a collection of Courageous encouragement cards that you can either carry with you or display in a visible place at home. Let me show you how to transform yourself from a victim mentality to a victor's mentality. At the end of the program, we'll explain how to get in touch with Pathway to Victory. But right now, let's turn our attention to 1 John chapter 5. I've titled my message, Survival Tip Number 4, Develop a Victor, Not a Victim Mindset. The ship was doomed. Everybody knew it, but there was nothing they could do about it. For the past year, the Endurance had been home to the captain and the 27 crew members on a voyage from England to Antarctica. The vessel had sailed 12,000 miles and then pushed through pack ice for more than 1,000 more miles. But now it was entombed in Antarctic ice, less than 100 miles from its intended destination. The currents under the frozen sea pushed and pulled against the wooden hull, slowly crushing it. Everyone on board took what supplies they could and abandoned ship, casting their lot to the same ice that held the Endurance in its frozen grip. As they watched the sides of their ship cave in from the pressure and heard the large timbers snap, the men had become resigned to what they believed was their inevitable fate, death. But their leader had a different mindset. Optimism, he would often say, is true moral courage. And if there was one thing that was true about Ernest Shackleton, it was that he was an optimist. Although Shackleton did not succeed in his mission to cross Antarctica on foot, he did save the lives of all 27 crew members. Years later, one of the men called him the greatest leader that has ever come on God's earth, bar none. He wrote,
14: when you are in a hopeless situation, when there seems no way out, get on your knees and pray for a Shackleton. Ernest Shackleton realized an important truth. Our attitude is key to our survival when faced with a threatening situation. And that's what we're going to talk about. You know, Ernest Shackleton had a vocabulary that didn't have room for words like quit, give up, fail, or surrender. No, he had developed the attitude of a victor rather than a victim. Like the Apostle Paul, who said in Romans 8:31, if God is for us, who can be against us? That's the attitude of a victor. And today, as we continue our series, Courageous, we're looking at the 10 survival tips that allow us not only to survive, but to actually thrive in this hostile environment we are living in. And we're going to look at that fourth survival tip today. Those who are courageous learn how to develop a victor rather than a victim mindset. The Bible has a word for a victor mindset. The Bible calls it an overcomer. I want you to take your Bibles and turn to 1 John chapter 5 for just a moment. The mark of an overcomer is obedience to our Heavenly Father. Look at 1 John chapter 5. He writes these words as he senses that things are about to get more difficult for Christians. Look at what he says in verse 3. For this is the love of God, that we keep his commandments. And his commandments are not burdensome. For whatever is born of God overcomes the world. And this is the victory that has overcome the world, our faith. And who is the one who overcomes the world? But he who believes that Jesus is the Son of God. I want you to see several things about this passage. First of all, this idea of being an overcomer. An overcomer doesn't refer to a special class of super spiritual Christians that only some attain to. No, overcomers should be the norm for every Christian. And notice he says, for God's commandments are not burdensome. Don't let Satan deceive you. We're deceived so many times by the evil one into thinking, oh, God's commandments are so hard to follow. And if I follow them, oh, it's going to be such a burden. And I'm going to be robbed of any fun and any joy in life by following God's commandments. No. God's commandments are not burdensome. Keeping them is the key to experiencing eternal life, the abundant life God has planned for us. God wants you and me to develop that overcomer, that victor mindset. And one of the best models of how to do that is found in the Old Testament story of a man named Joseph. We find his story beginning in Genesis chapter 37. And in the few minutes we have today, I want you to notice three sources of adversity that came into Joseph's life that have probably or will probably come into your life as well. First of all, Joseph was faced with overcoming the unloving actions from family members. We find his story beginning in Genesis 37. Look at verses 3 and 4. Now Israel, that is Joseph's father Jacob, loved Joseph more than all his sons because he was the son of his old age. And so he made him a very colored tunic. And his brothers saw that their father loved him more than all his brothers. And so they hated him and could not speak to him on friendly terms. That's the way it was for Joseph. And yet in Genesis 39:2, it says, and the Lord was with Joseph. You find that continually throughout Joseph's life. No matter what comes his way, the Lord was with him. There's something about unloving actions from family members that cut us and cut us deeply. But it doesn't undo Joseph. Next, we see him overcoming undeserved accusations from others. Joseph was sold as a slave. He ended up in Egypt, where he was sold to a man whose name was Potiphar. You remember Potiphar was the captain of the bodyguard for Pharaoh. He had a very high position. And Joseph distinguished himself by his diligent work in Potiphar's house. Potiphar noticed it, and he promoted him to be in charge of all of Potiphar's household. Everything was under Joseph's control. The only thing off limits to Joseph was Mrs. Potiphar. Unfortunately, Mrs. Potiphar never got the memo because she didn't realize Joseph was off limits to her. And so she immediately started to seduce Joseph. Day after day, she would try to seduce him. On one occasion, she said to him, "Lie with me," which in Hebrew means "have sex with me." And remember his reply in Genesis 39:9, "How could I do such an evil thing and sin against God?" Whew. Joseph made it out of that one. He never had to suffer that again, right? Wrong. The Bible says that Mrs. Potiphar came to Joseph day after day after day. That's how temptation comes. And finally, on one day, when all the other servants were out of the house, she was alone with Joseph. And she grabbed him by the shoulder and she said, "Lie with me." How did Joseph respond? He said, "Miss Potiphar, I sense you have some great unmet need in your life, and I'd like to pray for you right now. Can we just pray together here?" No. No, he knew that situation was too hot for his Hebrew hormones to handle. And so he did the most spiritual thing he could do. He ran as fast as he could in the opposite direction. In fact, he left so quickly, she was left with just a piece of his garment in her hand. And then the time of reckoning came. Mr. Potiphar came home. Notice what happened. Verse 17 of Genesis 39. "Then she spoke to Potiphar with these words, 'The Hebrew slave whom you brought to us came into me to make sport of me. And it happened as I raised my voice and screamed that he left his garment beside me and fled outside.' Now it came about when Potiphar heard the words of his wife, which she spoke to him, saying, 'This is what your slave did to me,' that he refused to believe his wife and believed Joseph and said, 'Joseph, because you have not sinned against me or against God, I'm going to promote you to the highest position in my whole household, and half of my kingdom belongs to you.'" Does your Bible say that? No. When the accusation came, "This is what your slave did to me," the Bible says, and Potiphar's anger burned. In fact, it burned so hot that he ended up throwing Joseph into prison. Joseph experienced negative consequences for doing what was right, not what was wrong. And he had to overcome that unfair accusation that changed his life completely, coming from Potiphar. And that led to a third source of difficulty in his life, overcoming unfair neglect by his own friends. Joseph goes to prison. He didn't know at the time he would spend 2 full years there. But he thought probably, at least at first, "God's going to get me out of here. This is an unjust sentence. God is a God of justice. Surely he's not going to allow me to languish in this prison." And sure enough, not long after he was thrown into prison, two new people

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3: My dream I had last night was there were these baskets of bread and birds came to eat the bread. Joseph Franz said, sorry to tell you, that means in 3 days you're going to be executed. And sure enough, 3 days later, the baker was executed. The cupbearer was released from prison and sent back to Pharaoh's palace. But before he left, Joseph said to the cupbearer, I only ask that you do one thing. When you get out and you're in front of Pharaoh, don't forget me. Remind Pharaoh about me and how I've been unfairly accused. The cupbearer says, you don't have to worry about that. After all you've done for me, how could I ever forget you? I'm sure that night, Joseph began packing his belongings together because he knew by the next day he was going to be released. The next day comes and goes, no word. A week passes, nothing. A month, not a word, not even a year passes. Joseph realizes he's been forgotten, forsaken forever. He was forgotten. He was neglected unfairly by a friend. But interestingly, 2 full years passed when on a day that began like any other day, the soldiers came. They put their key in the lock, unlocked the prison door, and said, Pharaoh wants to see you today. How did that happen? Joseph thought he had been forgotten by God, forgotten by the cupbearer. But what Joseph didn't realize was God was doing something over here that Joseph couldn't even see. He was doing something in Pharaoh's heart. And he sent Pharaoh a disturbing dream, and nobody could interpret the dream. And the cupbearer remembered, there's a guy I knew in prison one time who knows how to interpret dreams. You remember the rest of the story? Pharaoh was so impressed with Joseph that he promoted him to prime minister of all of Egypt. That's how God works. Joseph was an overcomer who was able to overcome adverse circumstances instead of becoming a victim. Now, some of you might be saying, well, my story really doesn't parallel Joseph's, but I bet you've been on the receiving end of some of the problems Joseph experienced. You've been on the receiving end of unloving actions by a family member. You know what it's like to be unfairly accused by people of a wrongdoing of which you're not guilty, You know what it's like to experience undeserved neglect by people you've worked for and helped so much. How do you overcome those situations then against God? Secondly, victors glorify God in their lives. They glorify God in their lives. That word glorify means to shine the spotlight on God. Victors are people who realize that we are here for one purpose, not to bring glory to ourselves, not to direct people's attention toward us, but to direct people's attention toward God. And it didn't matter where Joseph was, whether he was in the pit, whether he was in prison for 2 years, or whether he was prime minister of Egypt. In every situation, Joseph tried to bring glory to God. God recognized that in Joseph, and that's why he honored Joseph's life. Victors obey God's commandments. They glorify God with their lives. And finally, victors trust in God's purposes. Victors believe that God is always working on their behalf, even though in the darkness they can't always see what God is up to. And that's true about your life right now. You may feel like you've been forgotten by others, by God himself, forsaken, that God doesn't know where you are. He knows exactly where you are. He knows exactly what's going on in your life. Romans 8:28 says, and we know that God

0: God causes all things to work together for good to those who love God and those who are called according to his purpose. But don't miss the next verse, Romans 8:29. For whom God foreknew, he predestined to be conformed to the image of his son. Do you know everything that's going on in your life right now with your family, with your health, with your job, with your finances? God is using all of it for his purpose in your life. And that is to make you like Jesus Christ. Somebody once asked a gifted sculptor how it was he was able to chisel a lifelike image of a lion out of a slab of marble. He said, that's very easy. I take the slab of marble, I take the hammer and chisel, and I chisel away everything that doesn't look like a lion in that marble slab. You know, that's what God is doing in your life right now. He's taking his hammer, he's taking the chisel of difficult circumstances, and he's removing everything in your life and my life that doesn't look like Jesus Christ, so that we become like him and experience the abundant life that he experienced. That was true of Joseph. He trusted in God's purpose. Perhaps the greatest illustration of that was in the climactic verse of Joseph's story. Remember in Genesis chapter 50, Joseph is reunited with his brothers. His brothers, who years earlier had sold him into slavery and left him for dead. And when they realized Joseph was alive, they trembled in fear, knowing that the prime minister of Egypt, their brother, had the authority to put them to death. But remember his words of kindness to them, Genesis 50:20. He said to his brothers, "And as for you, you meant it for evil, but God used it for good, to bring about this present circumstance, to preserve many people alive." Joseph was honest. He said to his brothers, "What you did to me was wrong. But guess what? I serve a God who's bigger than you are." God was able to take your worst intentions and use them for good. Praise be to God. That's the attitude of a victor. A victor doesn't feel like that he's the victim of adverse circumstances and adverse people. He believes in a God who's working out his purpose in our life. Victors obey God's commandments. Victors glorify God in their lives. Victors trust in the purpose of God. Can you truly say that you're living like a victor and not a victim? Most of us struggle to stay on the winning side unless we take intentional steps. To that end, I'm urging you to get in touch today so that you can begin the journey down your pathway to victory. I've written a book to help you called Courageous, 10 Strategies for Thriving in a Hostile World. 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
1: 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The Apostle Paul sailed these waters, walked these streets, and the church was never the same.
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4: Looks like it's going to be a nice crispy 91 degrees today, cooling down to about 71 this evening, 87 for tomorrow, partly cloudy skies, and it looks like we'll cool down to the 60s by Wednesday. That's your weather forecast on AM 1220 The Word. 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
5: Hey, it's Christine from Afternoons with Friends. 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
6: That's right. 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
6: Our website, schoolministries.org.
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0: Raising children is a challenge. We face both our children's natural resistance to authority and pressure from a culture that prizes autonomy. But God gives us grace as parents to meet the challenge. And today on Truth for Life, we'll learn why godly discipline is more loving than hands-off, rule-free parenting. Alistair Begg is teaching from Colossians chapter 3.
1: Well, let me say a word or two about the responsibility of the parents. Parents are to bring their children up in the nurture and admonition of the Lord. But how can children be expected to know their boundaries if their parents are clueless? How can they be expected to know what they're supposed to do or what they're not supposed to do if their parents are neglectful of their responsibilities, clear responsibilities as delineated in the Bible? And whatever decision Christian parents make about the ongoing education of their children, and there are many within our congregation that adopt all kinds of approaches, and we understand and recognize that. But whatever that decision is, one thing is true of every mom and dad in the congregation, and that is that they are responsible for the instruction of their children in the Word of God. It is their responsibility. The task is to be exercised by the parents in the face of all of the challenges of a world that doesn't agree. The insinuations of the evil one that come to us and say, you know, you shouldn't listen to all this stuff. It's old-fashioned. The Bible, if somebody had written the Bible at this point, they would never have included this. That's the kind of thing you hear. Or they'll say, but you need to be a pragmatic person. You just need to be as realistic as you can. And frankly, this doesn't work. Or you have them saying, you know, what you really need is self-help in this. You don't need Bible help. You don't need the Spirit's help. Psychology will be of far more help to you than theology. And at the heart of all of those kind of insinuations, which come ultimately from the evil one, at the heart of it all is the undermining of the Word of God. The design of the evil one is to get God's people to live their lives paying scant attention to the truth of the Bible, being prepared to affirm its authority, as we said at the end last time, being prepared to say we believe it entirely, and then to do absolutely nothing with it when it comes to the issues that we're dealing with now. Instruction begins at home. It has to do with creating a climate in which our children recognize that we are depending on the Bible and depending on the help of the Holy Spirit to try and do our level best to raise them according to the structures and definitions of the Bible, that we are on our best days sinful as well. I guarantee you that the child nurtured by a biblical view of the origin of life will enjoy in life a security that can never be experienced by the youngster schooled, for example, in evolutionary theory. How happy the son who can say, when I was a boy in my father's house, still tender and an only child of my mother, he taught me and said, lay hold of my words with all your heart. Keep my commands, and you will live. So the responsibility of the parents is essentially twofold. It is, first of all, that, the instruction of their children, and then the disciplining of their children. Here's where it gets challenging, isn't it? Disciplining our children, according to the Bible, is not an option. And doing it in the way that God says is absolutely essential. The social and political climate is one in which the rights of the child have been set out in such a way as to severely limit the potential of parental jurisdiction, the exercise of discipline. Old files from my drawer go way back, actually. 1996, the Supreme Court of Italy declares all punishment by parents of children as unlawful. The judgment states that the very expression correction of children expresses a view of child rearing that is both culturally anachronistic, historically outdated, and should in fact be redefined. Now what's happening here, you see, is the question is, does the creator of the universe know what he's talking about when he says this is how it works, or does he not? But as soon as you've removed the creator, then you have no one to whom you have to defer. You know, if God is dead, as Dostoevsky said, if God is dead, then all things are permissible. You know, all the bets are off. So this is not just a sort of cultural challenge to a small group of people who've got a weird perspective on the raising of children. This is actually a challenge to God Almighty. And you can go through the whole thing. Supreme Court of Israel declares it unlawful. 2000, South African Constitutional Court. Christian schools challenge it. Christian schools are told, you know, go home and don't come back. Well, here's the challenge. What are we going to do? Because if upholding and applying biblical guidelines takes place, then we face the challenge, don't we, of being hateful or abusive towards our children. That's what they say. The reason you couldn't do this is because it is inevitably hateful, it is abusive. But actually, nothing could be further from the truth. Surely there is a way to be abusive and hateful towards our children in any kind of structure, not least of all within the framework of a biblical parameters. And we see evidence of that. We read it every so often in the press, where people are just completely off the rocker and they've taken these things to extremes that are malevolent and bad and worthy of punishment. Absolutely no question about that. But you can't throw the entire thing out on the basis of the fact that people made a complete mess of the guidelines. No. Because the exercise of discipline is motivated by love. It's motivated by love. It's a love that seeks to prevent our children from reaching the end of their lives in a sorry state. And finding that the reason they end up in that sorry state is because they hated discipline, they spurned correction, they paid no attention to their parents. And of course, the Bible is very clear. Solomon is very clear. He who spares the rod hates his son, but he who loves him is careful to discipline him. It is only irresponsible parenting that leaves children to fend for themselves. When the writer of Hebrews picks the principle of disciplining of children up, he applies it to the nature of the work of God within our lives. He says, if you had earthly parents, you know you were disciplined by them for your good. This, and they do this because this is how God treats you. He disciplines you for your good. All discipline in the moment is painful, but later on it yields the peaceable fruit of righteousness. But if what you want is peace at any cost now, you can't expect the peaceable fruit of righteousness then. The first comes the pain, and then comes the pleasure. So the challenge is huge. I must say, you know, now as a grandfather, you live this thing at least twice. You live with your own mistakes and disappointments and chaos, and then you watch as your children try their journey. And you have to stand back and go, bite your tongue, and say, no, that's not good. So you say, yeah, it's a tough one. But listen, when parents do not establish this framework out of the gate, the challenge becomes greater with every birthday. I guarantee you, they are not all of a sudden going to roll over in their bed and go, you know what? Yeah, I love you, and I'll do everything you say. Now, the foolishness that is bound up in the heart of a child, which expresses itself in rebellion, will take more than words to dislodge. Now, how do I know that? Because the Bible says that. So, taking the responsibility seriously is tied to the lordship of Christ, and therefore it falls to the children to also take this seriously. Let's say a word or two under this third heading. Proverbs again, listen to your father who gave you life, and do not despise your mother when she's old. I take it actually that Paul assumes that children were present when this letter was read, certainly when the letter would have been referenced in the context of house gatherings and so on. It's worth noting in passing that age-based education within the framework of the church is a relatively new phenomenon. It's not a bad idea, but it is a different idea. And when you read in the Old Testament, you find that families were together under the instruction of God's word. For example, in Chronicles, where Jehaziel has the responsibility of delivering the Lord, the word, it says, all Judah stood before the Lord, their little ones, their wives, their children. And classically, when Ezra is invited to bring out the book and speak from it, he brought the law before the assembly, both men and women, and all who could understand. Now, this is of great importance because our children are sensible. They're bright. They're capable of understanding, and they are capable of understanding the clear instructions of the Bible, and whether we as parents are actually embracing them, engaging with them, and being prepared to do what it says. And the instruction along these lines for children is not in the small print. It's not as if it's away at the end of something, hidden away. For example, when Moses is addressing the people in Leviticus 19. It says, and the Lord spoke to Moses, saying, speak to all the congregation of the people of Israel and say to them, you shall be holy, for I, the Lord your God, am holy. Full stop. Next sentence. Every one of you shall revere his mother and his father. That's the first thing. Say to Israel, you are to be a different kind of people in the world. Every one of you shall revere his mother and his father. Now, it's not an absence of clarity, I say to you again. It is the duty of children, or as you say, the duty. It is the duty of children to honor, respect, and obey their parents, to submit to their correction, to accept their instruction. My son, give me your heart and let your eyes observe my ways. Give me your heart and let your eyes observe my ways. There's the rub for some of us. For their eyes observe our ways, and our ways are at cross purposes to the instruction. I wonder if you ever had one of your kids say to you, I don't think you love me. And then they said to you, because you'd never discipline me. That's why I know you don't love me. They don't say, because you didn't give me things. Now, we must draw this to a close, and we need to say a couple of things importantly. First of all, we recognize that parents are not infallible. Parents are not infallible, but the Word of God is infallible. So we are simply standing in between God himself and our children, in the way that I am standing in between God himself and you as this congregation. For I will give an answer to God for all the words that I have spoken to you, formally and informally. That's what the Bible says. Step up if you'd like this challenge. But it falls to you as a dad. It falls to you as a mom. And it falls to you as a boy or a girl. The Bible is really clear. When we get letters, and we get hundreds of letters from prisoners, it is a traceable fact that many of them, when they tell us their story, say that they find themselves incarcerated now as a result of decisions that they made along the journey of their lives, which began with contempt of parental authority and discipline. Children, obey your parents in everything. Everything, does that mean if they tell you to go steal things from Target, you're supposed to? Clearly not. Obedience is only in such things that concur with the law of God. Who is sufficient for these things? My heart goes out to our young families. It does. Those of us who have been around a little while understand this. I mean, this is a Friday, August the 13th from Scotland. The latest piece from the Scottish government. Children as young as 4 will be allowed to change their name and gender at school without their parents' consent under new guidelines issued by the Scottish government. So you can send your children into an alien environment and they can do whatever they jolly well please there. You don't have to be contacted about it. They will come home and tell you, and their teachers will reinforce it for you. Can it possibly be? Children, what a gift. And they are a gift. Let's remind ourselves of that. Let's remind ourselves that our children are only loaned to us for a little while. They say, well, I can tell you're getting old now. You call it a little while. Because 0 to 5 seems like eternity. Yeah? But 5 to 18 is a moment in time. Let's remind ourselves that they're cute, but they're also corrupt. That they're lovely, but that they're lost. They're estranged from the womb. They go astray from birth, speaking lies, which is, of course, a problem, isn't it? Unless, of course, you're reading the Sunday Review on January the 5th, 2018. Is your child lying to you? That's good. Why do some children start lying at an earlier age than others? What separates them from their more honest peers? The short answer is they're smarter. It comes down to the Bible again, doesn't it? The Bible says this is a problem. Some crazy psychologist says this is actually the answer. So they need God's law to show them where they're wrong, to show them that they can't climb up a ladder to God's acceptance, to show them that they are in need of God's grace, to help them understand that when they make a hash of it, when they stumble and fall on their face, there's more grace in Jesus than there is sin in their little hearts. And we finish this up acknowledging that we live in a culture that is increasingly corrupt. We live in an environment, big church, that is in many ways in danger of becoming entirely compromised in these things. And that is why our children are confused. For confused they are. And that's why I say to you, if the parents don't get it, if the parents are clueless, you're going to live with confused children. There's no possibility of it being otherwise. And that's why we need the clarity of the Bible. Last week, in the people that I met, there was a fellow from California, a big tall man, a basketball coach, apparently, and his 12-year-old son. So I said to him, I said, hey, I said, I used to be 12. He looked at me like, oh, really? I said, yeah, it was 57 years ago. And the father said, is there something that you would say to him as a 12-year-old boy? So because I had just been preaching along these lines, yeah, I said to him, I said, yeah, keep your story simple. Keep your story simple. Look entirely to Jesus. The guy said, is that it? I said, that's it. It's fascinating, isn't it? That from the birth narratives, you've got this long period of silence. And then Jesus reappears at the age of 12. He's in the temple. He's in discussion with the people. He's really missing from his family retinue. They search for him. They find him. You remember that encounter. It's described for us there. And it says then that he went down with Mary and Joseph and was submissive to them. And he increased in wisdom and in stature and in favor with God and with man. The lady who wrote Once in Royal David's City captured something of this when in about verse 3 of that, having introduced us to Jesus and his birth, she writes, "For he is our childhood pattern. Day by day like us he grew. He was little, weak, and helpless. Tears and smiles like us he knew. And he feeleth for our sadness, and he shareth in our gladness." In short order, young people, Jesus, who is for you, as you trust in him, the author and finisher of your faith, he understands better than you can ever know what it is to be an obedient son.
0: You're listening to Truth for Life with Alistair Begg. He'll return in just a few minutes to close today's program. We hope you have been benefiting from this series titled The Christian Family. As we're learning, parents are responsible for training children in the truth of Scripture. And to do this well, it's important to know God, know his word, and to be able to teach and apply the lessons from Scripture in a clear and understandable way. The book we're recommending to you today will help you do that. It's titled How to Teach Kids Theology: Deep Truths for Growing Faith. It's written for families, but it's being used by Christian school teachers and children's ministry leaders as well. And instead of focusing on Bible stories, this is a book that guides you to teach your children the deeper understanding of who God is and what he's done. As the authors point out, we can't teach kids kitty-cat theology and expect them to have lion-like resolve. For their resolve to be great, they will need to be shown that God is great. And this comes by teaching good theology to kids, a knowledge of God that is true. How to Teach Kids Theology walks you through how to share foundational biblical truths with your family, whether you have young children, teens, or even college-age children. 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
1: Father, steer us away from any thoughts of moralism or pulling up our socks. We all know we need to do better, but we all know that all day, every day, we're entirely dependent on the work of your Spirit. Forgive us for our failures. Forgive us, Lord, for listening to the chatter of a surrounding culture rather than listening to the voice of you who created the children. Help us as boys and girls who are present under the sound of my voice right now to realize what an adventure it is to live in the light of God's Word, to trust in Jesus as Savior, to submit and live for him, and in so doing, to obey our mothers and fathers. Thank you, Lord Jesus Christ, for your example of humility and servanthood. And in your name we pray. Amen.
0: I'm Bob Lapine. None of us are perfect parents. Tomorrow we'll learn how to address some of the most common mistakes well-meaning parents can make. The Bible teaching of Alistair Begg is furnished by Truth for Life.
2: 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And of course, thanks for listening to The Word Cleveland. I'm Josh Booth. In Touch is next.
3: With SRN News, I'm Rich Thomason in Washington. The clock is ticking for Iran. That's according to President Trump. He's taken to Truth Social to warn Iran's leadership that it had better move fast to make a deal with the U.S., or there will not be anything left of them. Republican Senator Lindsey Graham says negotiations with Tehran have hit a brick wall.
4: President Trump's very frustrated. So what to do next? I think it's going to be very difficult to get a deal with the current regime.
3: He tells NBC's Meet the Press, you're not going to get a deal with this crowd until you hurt them more. The Trump administration working to verify voter eligibility nationwide, checking tens of millions of registrations against federal databases.
5: At least 67 million voter registrations have already been processed under the program. The initiative is designed to identify individuals who may be ineligible to vote, including non-citizens or people who have died but remain on voter rolls. Officials say the early stages of the program have flagged tens of thousands of registrations for further review, prompting supporters to say that running voter rolls through federal databases is a necessary step to protect the integrity of elections. Ken Lorman reporting.
3: On the National Mall yesterday, Rededicate 250, a national jubilee of prayer, praise, and thanksgiving.
6: Our great president, President Donald Trump, has planned a year of celebration as we have a time of sports and shows and pomp and parade.
3: The Reverend Robert Jeffers, a pastor at First Baptist Church of Dallas. On Wall Street this morning, stock futures suggest a lower open later on. The Dow futures are down 345 points. NASDAQ futures off 109. S&P futures down 32 points. This is SRN News.
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8: Looks like it's going to be a nice, crispy 91 degrees today, cooling down to about 71 this evening, 87 for tomorrow, partly cloudy skies, and it looks like we'll cool down to the 60s by Wednesday. That's your weather forecast on AM 1220 The Word. 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
12: Walking in step with Him, there is peace, there is tranquility, there is contentment, there is joy, there is satisfaction. Troubles, heartaches, trials, burdens, yes, but beneath all that, I'm learning how to trust Him, getting insight, seeing things I've never seen before, no different way to help somebody. In other words, when you're walking in step with Him, listen carefully, you cannot lose. You cannot lose walking in step with Him.
13: Do you have that kind of peace, tranquility, and joy that Dr. Stanley just mentioned? If not, you may be out of step with God. Today on In Touch, the teaching ministry of Dr. Charles Stanley, you'll be challenged to make a practice of aligning your life with Christ's life. Here's Dr. Stanley's message to lay the groundwork for walking in step with God.
12: Have you noticed if you're walking with someone rather briskly and you're walking in step with each other, it seems to be easier to walk? More freely, more pleasurably. There's just something about walking in step. And then somebody gets out of step, and just psychologically, something just happens on the inside of you. Well, the same thing is true when you and I are talking about walking with God, walking with the Lord Jesus Christ. Walking with Him, in step with Him, is one thing. Out of step is something entirely different. And I want you to turn to the fourth chapter of Ephesians, and this is where I want us to begin in this message. And I want us just to read those first three verses of that chapter. And while you're turning there, the first three chapters of Ephesians is all about what God has done for us in our salvation experience, and then the awesome spiritual treasures that are ours as a result of that. Then when he comes to the fourth chapter, he talks about how we're to live. How we're to live on the basis of two things, who we are and what we have. Who we are followers of Jesus Christ, and what we have is we have Him living on the inside of us, living His life in and through us. And throughout Paul's epistles, he's reminding us that we're in Christ and He's in us and He's working and living His life out through us. And so when he begins his fourth chapter, this is the reason he says, therefore, based on those first two things, therefore I, the prisoner of the Lord, implore you, plead with you to walk in a manner worthy of the calling with which you've been called, with all humility and gentleness, with patience, showing tolerance. Now, that doesn't mean just tolerating somebody. It means making allowances for their mistakes and so forth, for one another in love, being diligent to preserve the unity of the Spirit in the bond of peace. Now, a lot of things we could say about the rest of that passage, but what I want us to look at primarily is this whole issue of walking in step with God. Now, we talk about walking with Him, and we say, well, I know He's walking with me because He says He'll never leave me nor forsake me. It's one thing for me to be saved. It's something else for me to walk in obedience to the Lord, in step with Him, which is what that's all about, and in a relationship with Him that makes it possible for me to enjoy life. God did not mean for us not to enjoy life. That is, righteousness and holiness doesn't mean you stop enjoying life. Righteousness and holiness and obedience, those three together make up the key to living a life that is enjoyable and is fruitful and so forth. So, in light of that, I want us to notice two or three things. And the first one, I want to clarify this whole meaning of the idea of walk. For example, when Paul uses that word, here's what it means. It means to walk about. Peripateo is a Greek word, which means to walk about. And what he's talking about is the way we live our life. And so when he says in this passage here, he says, I implore you to walk about, that is, to walk in a manner that is worthy of the calling with which you've been called, so that our lifestyle, this is what he's talking about, how do we live our life? And if I should ask you this morning, is your lifestyle one in which you are daily walking in step with the Lord as He gives you guidance and leadership in your life? Are you out of step with Him? That is, who are you in step with? So when he talks about walking here, he's talking about your lifestyle. And he says many things about walking here. But I want you to notice that first of all. And then notice what he says here when he says, in keeping with the calling with which you've been called. Now somebody says, well, God's never called me. I'm not a preacher. I'm not this. I'm not that. That's not what he's talking about. The truth is, all of us have been called. You wouldn't be sitting here, more than likely, if you were not. And there are really four calls that God issues to every person. And the first call is the call to salvation. And that's what he's doing in a person's life when they get under conviction. They don't know what's happening in their life and can't figure it all out and so forth. So he's calling them to salvation. The second calling, once they're saved, is a call to sanctification, which means to live a godly life. It is something that happens once and for all at salvation. That is, he sets us apart as a child of God for the purpose of God. And secondly, it is a cleansing process that goes on continually. And the third calling is a call to service. There's nowhere in the Bible that God says, well, now that you're saved, relax. But he talks about our serving him. So the third call is a call to service. The fourth call is a call to accountability. And that is not only accountability in this life, but accountability of the judgment. So we all have those four calls. So I want to ask you this morning, have you heard the call to be saved and surrendered to him? Secondly, have you heard the call to sanctification, and that is to live a godly life? You say, I haven't heard that, then you weren't listening, because that began the moment you were saved. The third call is a call to service. You say, I haven't heard that one either. You haven't been listening. There's no such thing as God calling a believer to sit down and do nothing for the kingdom of God, when the way he gets the gospel to the world is through us. And the call to accountability, that's the call most folks don't want to think about. Accountability, that's way out yonder in the future somewhere. The truth is, you and I are accountable to him every single day of our life for all of our words and actions and deeds. And so when he says in this passage, when he says, therefore, I, the prisoner of the Lord, speaking there because he is in prison, he says, implore you to walk in a manner worthy of the calling with which you've been called. That is, when you look at who called you, Jesus Christ, the Son of God. When you look at who called you, God, the Creator and our Father. When you look at who called you, the Lord of life. When you look at who called you, the Jesus who lives inside of every single one of His children. Think about this. He says, I implore you to walk in a manner that's worthy of that. And he says that in different ways in other epistles also. Walking in a manner worthy. What he's simply saying is this. That here is God's standard over here. This is his standard. This is who he is. Let's just put it who he is. Then here's who we are. What he's saying is, I want you to live in such a way that it's all balanced. Not that Jesus is here and you're out yonder in left field somewhere, but walk in a manner worthy. That is, you look like who you say you are. You and I look like who we say we are, who we claim to be. So let's think about that for a moment. Who are you? The Bible says that once you're saved, you are a child of God, and that you and I are representatives of His. We're ambassadors of Jesus Christ on this earth. And when He says in this passage that we're to walk in a manner that is worthy of who we are, then think about what we do. We represent Him. We're His ambassadors. We speak for Him. That is, He's left us here in order to do what? To live out in this life, a life, listen, that that looks like His. You say, oh, I can never look like Jesus. We're not talking about physical. We're talking about something that's far more impressive, far more powerful than a human physical fleshly body. We are to walk in such a manner that our character, conversation, and conduct is so much like His that somebody can't miss Him who lives inside of us. Living the Christian life, and you hear me say this often, is serious business. We're ambassadors of the Son of God. We represent the Lord Jesus Christ. And when He says, I implore you to walk that way, He says it's essential, it's who we are, and if you'll think about this, we are an extension of His life. He's in heaven. We are exhibitions of His love when we love other people. We're demonstrations of His power when God works through your life and my life in the life of someone else. So we are very important in the eyes of God. And it's not a matter of prideful importance. It's a matter of submission to His will and allowing Him to live and work within us. So, in order for all that to happen, you and I have to learn how to walk in step with Him. It's easy just to walk around. But to walk in step with someone, you keep cadence with them and so forth. And there is something, and the next time you take a walk, your husband or wife or friend, and you all take a little brisk walk, you just remember, when you're walking in cadence with the other person, it's easier. When you are here and they're back there somewhere, it's a whole different story. So I would ask you this morning, that being true, how is your walk with the Lord Jesus Christ? Could you say, man, I'm in a mess. I'm stumbling all over the place. I don't know where I am. I think sometimes I'm running in God's backyard and I'm up here. I don't know where I am in life. Well, I want you to listen carefully, because I'm going to help you if you let me. I want to show you how you can walk in step with the Lord Jesus Christ. And it's pleasant and it's wonderful. It's exciting. And you know, once you get a, listen, once you start walking in step with Him, you will never be satisfied walking out of step with Him. Because the truth is, all of us this morning are walking in one of two ways. I'm in step or I'm out of step. And so only you can decide that, and it's not for someone else to tell you what that's all about as far as your personal life's concerned. So let's think about, what does that kind of walk look like? And as Paul says, when you walk in step with Him, your life is going to look different. In fact, he says in the 6th chapter of Romans, he said, once you and I trust Jesus as our Savior, we begin to do what? To walk in newness of life. Not like we used to walk. We're not walking in step with the ones we used to walk in step with. It's a new kind of life. And somewhere along the way, I think a lot of believers have forgotten the fact that it's a new kind of life. What makes it so new is this, that now it's not God up yonder and me down here doing the best I can. It's Jesus living on the inside of us through the Holy Spirit and doing what? He's the one who's living it out through us. You say, well, if He's going to do it, I don't have any responsibility. Oh, yes, I do. I have the responsibility to believe what He says, trust what He says, His promises, and to obey Him. So the big question is, this is what I want to spend the rest of the time on, What do I have to do to walk in step with the Lord? Now, I could give you a lot of sentences and explain this, that, and so forth. I'm only going to give you six words. Six words, all it takes. Now, is it easy? I didn't say that. I said it was just six words. If you and I will practice these six words, we will walk, listen, in harmony, in concert with, in a way that you and I can say, sure, I'm in step with God. I'm not arguing with Him. Don't have things in my life that shouldn't be there. But I want to just lay these out for you to think about, if you will. And the first word is surrender. Now, this is where, for most people, it all begins and stops, because they don't want to surrender themselves to God. But this is the first step. That is, if I'm going to walk in step with the Lord Jesus Christ, I must surrender my life to Him. That settles the issue. That now I acknowledge that, listen, that He's the one who's giving the direction about which way we're going. When He says to the left, we go to the left. When He says to the right, we go to the right. In step with Him means, listen, I'm following Him. Now, following Him doesn't mean He's out yonder somewhere, but He and I are walking in step with each other. But before I can do that, I have to surrender my will to Him, my desires to Him. It's what He wants. Now, He's the one who's leading. So it comes to a matter of surrender. And when you think about, well, what am I going to surrender? Well, it's not a matter of what you're going to

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3: Two separate times, but both times we were praying. I was praying with Beck one time, Andy the other time, and when they started praying, I remember exactly where I was and where they were. I can remember thinking, God, He knows and she knows how to listen to you. What greater lesson can you teach your children? And yet we as parents oftentimes, we don't know how to listen to them. And so if you don't know how to listen to them, how are you going to walk in step with them? Because watch this, He gives direction. In other words, God doesn't say, report for duty. We report for duty and get direction. You have to learn to listen to Him. And I wonder if you know how to listen to Him. You say, well, I just come to church and I listen to the pastor preach and I think that's all that's needed. And so I just go from there. Well, let me tell you why that won't work. I can remember, I used to be in the Air Force ROTC when I was in college. And at some point in that period of time, we had lots of drills and so forth. And one of them was to march the rest of the company around the field. And so it came my time and I'm going along doing fantastic. And all of a sudden something gets my attention. And the moment it got my attention, I got out of step. And I had to bring everything to a halt. It was very embarrassing to me. Because here's everybody else walking in step, I get out of step, and they get confused. And I think about how many times have I been out of step. Because something got my attention, listen, that wasn't in the pathway in which Jesus may be leading me. And ask yourself the question, how many times have you been drawn away, or something came along and got your attention. Next thing you know, you're heading another direction. You can't even believe you went in that direction. You got out of step. We get on our kids because we say, you're not listening. And the truth is we do the same. You cannot walk in step with God until you learn to listen to Him. You say, well, is that difficult? No. Can you do it instantaneously? Probably not, if you never have. But I'll tell you one thing. If you say to Him, God, I want to learn how to listen to You. I want to hear You. I want You to speak to my heart. When you submit your will to the Lord Jesus Christ, and you submit your will on the basis that you want to hear God, not so you can get what you want, but so you can do what He wants you to do, God's going to speak to your heart. And you've heard me say this before. I remember a gentleman in his 70s who called. I called him back the next day, and I'll never forget what he said. He said, I've been listening to you all these years and learned this, that, and other, and so forth. And he said, but yesterday, I believe God told me to call you. And so we got in a conversation, and, you know, I mentioned to him what we'd been doing and so forth and been praying for a building. And I finally told him I'd found one that cost $2 million. And I said, it cost $2,700,000. I said, but I believe I can buy it for $2 million. He said, you think you can buy it for $2 million? I said, yes. He said, I can handle that, and wrote us a check for $2 million. Now, that wasn't the important thing to me. The important thing is just what he said. He said, you know, I'm 70, whatever it might be. He said, for the first time in my life, yesterday I knew that God had spoken to me. And I think about how many people who are Christians who can't put their finger on a time when they can say, I know that God spoke to my heart and told me what to do at this point in my life. You're going to walk with Him and walk in step with Him, you have to learn to listen. You say, well, how do I do that? First of all, you got to want to. Secondly, you got to feel like that you need to. And then you might check yourself out and ask yourself the question, why do I want to do it? And I think about what Jesus said in the 8th chapter of John. This 8th chapter is a fantastic chapter about what's going on in his life. And he says, for example, the 28th verse. So Jesus said, when you lift up the Son of Man, then you'll know that I'm in He. And

0: And I do nothing. Listen, I do nothing on my own initiative, but I speak the things the Father taught me. And he who sent me is with me. He has not left me alone, for I always do the things that are pleasing to him. You know why? Because he listened to the Father. The only way for us to walk in step with him is to listen to him and learn his ways.
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1: 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What can believers expect when they're walking in step with the Lord? Here's a moment with Charles Stanley.
0: Now let's think for a moment of some of the things you can expect when you begin to walk in step with him. First of all, you get to know him better and more intimately. Most people know Jesus as a biblical character, just like some of the other characters in the scripture. You'll get to know him better. What do I mean by that? You'll get to know him in an intimate way, that he's a personal friend, that he's with you all the time, that he has the best in mind for you. You will begin to understand who he is in a way that you've never known before. You'll begin to see things from his perspective. That is, you'll see good where you've not seen good. You'll see evil where maybe you've not seen evil. You'll see things that you've never even thought were important in your life, and all of a sudden, they become very important. From his perspective, you'll go where you would never choose to go. Because you see, some people have the idea that if you walk with the Lord, it's just going to be ease, comfort, and pleasure, and prosperity. No, and sometimes you hear people talk about that. It's not true. It wasn't true in his life. It wasn't true in the Apostle Paul's life. It's not going to be true in our life. The scripture says, "For you have been called for this purpose, since Christ also suffered for you, leaving you an example for you to follow in his steps." When we walk in step with him, he will lead us to go into those places that do what? That deepen that intimacy, that grow us up and mature us spiritually, and that make us the men and women he created us to be.
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7: Looks like it's going to be a nice crispy 91 degrees today, cooling down to about 71 this evening, 87 for tomorrow, partly cloudy skies, and it looks like we'll cool down to the 60s by Wednesday. That's your weather forecast on AM 1220 The Word. 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
8: Hey, it's Christine from Afternoons with Friends. 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And Carolyn, the Release Time program is giving kids the opportunity during a dedicated time to hear Jesus' word.
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18: With SRN News, I'm Rich Thomason in Washington. The United Arab Emirates' only nuclear power plant has been targeted by a drone strike. No major damage, no radiation leaks have been reported. And there's been no claim of responsibility, although suspicion does fall on Iran. President Trump spoke with Israeli Prime Minister Benjamin Netanyahu and shortly afterward wrote on Truth Social that Iran, quoting the president, better get moving fast, or there won't be anything left of them. It is a long, slow trip into work this morning for tens of thousands of commuters who rely on New York's Long Island Railroad. A strike has shut down the LIRR, the largest commuter railroad in North America. Another round of contract talks scheduled for later today. The cruise ship at the center of an international health alert has finally ended its long, tumultuous voyage.
19: The cruise ship, hit by a deadly hantavirus outbreak, has docked at the Dutch port of Rotterdam for disinfection, wrapping up a troubled journey that has put international health authorities on alert. The NV Hondius was carrying 25 crew members and two medical personnel as it reached Rotterdam on Monday morning after all the passengers disembarked elsewhere. AP reports people boarding the boat were wearing white hazardous materials suits. A short distance from where the ship docked, authorities had set up white containers along the water in between a line of windmills. The crew will enter immediate quarantine. I'm Charles Delezma.
18: Congo's health minister announcing the opening of three Ebola treatment centers in the country's east comes as Congo grapples with an outbreak of a rare variant that has no approved therapeutics or vaccines. More than 300 suspected cases, 88 deaths have been reported in Congo and two in Uganda. On Wall Street, the Dow futures down 159 points. This is SRN News. There's a lot of God in the Declaration of Independence.
20: With the 250th birthday of the United States looming, the nation's founding document is getting a closer look. In its opening paragraph, Thomas Jefferson proposed that, quote, the laws of nature and of nature's God grant humans equal status and entitle Americans to dissolve the political bonds with Britain. As historians have shown, Benjamin Franklin added a phrase to suggest that those rights had been, quote, endowed by their creator. Michael Harrington reporting.
18: A federal judge has blocked the Trump administration's demands for transgender patient information from Rhode Island's largest hospital. This decision marks a setback for the Department of Justice, which says the information is needed to investigate possible misbranding fraud. The DOJ is especially concerned about sex change operations being performed on youngsters. The Rhode Island decision is the latest development in the fight over health records of children. This is SRN News. A mid-air accident at a Western Idaho air show.
21: Four crew members are recovering after a crash involving two Navy jets. Officials say the crew members ejected safely and are in stable condition after the jets collided and crashed during an air show at a military base in Idaho. Emergency crews responded to the collision Sunday at the Mountain Home Air Force Base, about 50 miles south of Boise. The remainder of the show was canceled. Nobody on the ground was hurt. Officials say the aircraft were performing an aerial demonstration when the crash occurred. Videos posted online by spectators show four parachutes opening in the sky as the aircraft plummet to the ground. I'm Mike Hemp.
18: Two teenagers are in custody following 10 apparently random shootings that injured four people over the weekend in Austin, Texas. Felicia.
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25: 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All right, right now, Dr. Youssef begins today's Leading the Way. He's called this message, God's Grace Was in the Beginning.
26: You know, today, more than any time probably in the Christian history, the word grace is no longer amazing. The word grace is no longer challenging for our Christian walk and Christian life. We have misinterpreted it. We have misused it. J.R. Packer said, today in this kind of world we live in, grace is no longer amazing. It is boring. In this age of human rights and animal rights and every kind of rights, grace is neither needed nor appreciated. In this time, when people believe that they can be good without God, grace is no longer enthralling us. Now, whether you are a person who had grown to take grace for granted, or whether you're a person who have never understood the incredible, exhilarating power of the grace of God, this series of messages I'm beginning today is designed to challenge you It is designed to change you for good and forever. This series of messages on grace is designed to heighten your appreciation for the incredible grace of God, the indescribable grace of God. This series of messages on grace is designed to challenge you to never, ever take grace for granted or use it as a license for sin. In fact, the series of messages on grace is designed that you will experience the grace of God every waking moment of every single day. It is my prayer. The grace that I will be talking about is that grace that God exclusively gives to those who are the followers of His Son, the Lord Jesus Christ. That is the kind of grace I'm going to talk about. Because theologians have another type of grace, they call it common grace. What do I mean by common grace? What do they mean by common grace? Common grace means that the sun shines, the scripture said, upon the righteous and the unrighteous. The rain comes and blesses the righteous and the unrighteous. That's common grace. Common grace is that all people enjoy the beauty of God's creation, whether they are believers or not. Common grace is that all people enjoy the blessings of creation, the blessings of life, because of the common grace of God, whether they are believers or not. But the grace of God of which I'm speaking is that grace that is exclusively given to those who belong to His Son Jesus. That grace that is unmerited favor, that you didn't have to do anything for, that was given to you freely and free of charge. Undeserved kindness that God showed toward you and showed toward me. That is the irresistible grace, an inexhaustible grace that I want to talk about. Now, in introducing the subject, I want to tell you something about the God of grace and the grace of God. You say, what's the difference? There is a world of difference between the two. The God of grace, the grace of God. Now, I want you to keep that distinction in your mind as we go through this series of messages. God is infinite. His grace is not. God has no end, but His grace does. God is eternal, but His grace is not. There is a time that is coming upon the world when God's grace will come to an end and judgment will be the order of the day. That day is coming. And that is why we exhorted in the scripture again and again and again and again and again and again. Please receive the grace of God while it is may be found. Today is the day of salvation. Don't harden your heart. Don't get too busy with life and forget and neglect the grace that's available to you. And I want you to listen very carefully as we keep that distinction in mind. The grace of God and the God of grace. In order to understand the God of grace and the grace of God, it will help you live above life's mediocrity. To understand the grace of God and the God of grace, it will help you live above the humdrum of life. I want to tell you something. The grace of God and the knowledge of that grace is the greatest thing that you can remember in the midst of your troubles. It is the greatest thing to remember in the midst of your difficulties. It is the greatest thing that you can remember in the midst of your disease and sickness. It is the greatest thing because it's going to lift you up so high. I know because I practice focusing on the grace of God on a daily basis. And the first time we encounter the God of grace is in the book of Genesis chapter 3. Please turn with me in your Bibles to Genesis chapter 3. And there we're going to encounter the God of grace in the Garden of Eden. Here in the garden, Adam and Eve had the perfect job. I mean, they had the perfect job environment. They had loving and caring co-workers. At least I'm assuming they loved each other. You know, Adam and Eve had to work together. In fact, I remember a lady told me years ago when her husband was retiring, she said, I told my husband, I said, I married you for better, for worse, but not for lunch. Well, Adam and Eve were having lunch every day. And in one of those lunches, they got into trouble. Here's what they were told. They were told by the Lord, everything belongs to you. Everything is yours. Run the whole thing. You are in charge of everything. Only one thing, and that is the tree in the middle of the garden. The fruit of that you do not touch. Everything in the world is theirs, except for that tree and its fruit. Let me just stop here for a minute and warn those of us, all of us, those of us who say that if I only have this or that, I'll be fulfilled. You won't. You can have the whole world, and the one thing you could not have, you want. I mean, that's what's happening here in the garden. I mean, you know, just twitching. They want the one that was told not to have. So they ate from the tree. But you know what the bottom line is? The bottom line is that Adam and Eve were offended that God told them what to do. They did not like to be told what to do. And if that sounds familiar, write your name down. Here's what Adam and Eve were saying. Adam and Eve were saying, what do you mean we can't eat from this tree? This is my garden, and God said so. I'm in charge here, and God said so. Yes, that's half truth. That's what God said, but that's not all what God said. You see, deception always starts with half truth. God said you're in charge, but not this tree. You don't touch it. Just as millions of Christians are offended by the fact that God says, I am going to bless you and give you everything, but the tithe belongs to the Lord. Oh, they don't like that one. Beloved friends, I want to tell you, here's really the crux of the problem. God said you eat from this tree and you die. Satan said you eat from the tree and you're going to live. And you take your pick. I really don't think Eve immediately says, well, I'm going to side with Satan. I really don't think that happened because of the continuous tense there. I won't bore you with the details. I think he kept coming. He kept coming, kept telling her. But I really think Eve came to a point in her life of saying, I'm going to decide for myself. I really am going to decide. I'm going to test this and I'm going to see how it's going to work. Eve decided to put the fruit under a pragmatic test. I just want to check its nutritional value. We big on that, aren't we? And then she decided to put it under aesthetic value. Would it look nice in the living room? Would it look nice in the house, you know? Then she decided to put it under an intellectual test. Will I gain experience? Will I gain new insight? Will I become wiser and more careful? Needless to say, of course, that the fruit, as far as Eve was concerned, passed all those tests. Not only that, but she shared the good news with her husband. From that time on, these facets of the one temptation are being repeated on a daily basis with precision, millions of times on a daily basis. The facets, what are they? Number one, God is not good. If he's good, he would not tell me to do something that I don't want to do. He would not tell me not to do something that I want to do. God must not want me to be happy. Facet number two. God may have given us the Bible, but the Bible is at odds with modern science. The Bible is at odds with modern psychology. Therefore, the Bible must be wrong. Facet number three. Unless I can be free to do whatever I want, I cannot be truly fulfilled in life. Mingle those in your mind, mill over them, mix them together, and you're going to find that these are the essence of temptation. Adam and Eve's temptation is precisely the temptation of today. It's not change, it's the same devil. Their disobedience and fall is the true picture of the state of all of humanity without Jesus Christ. Their rebellion is against the Almighty God, their rebellion against the Word of God, their rebellion against the authority of God, their rebellion is against the Word and the command of God. But that's not the whole story. I want to tell you something. Whether these intellectual elites who place themselves above God like it or not, whether they acknowledge it or not, God owns the universe. And He's going to run His universe any which way He wants. And most times they ain't going to like it. But that's okay with God. You see, God's justice requires that sin must be judged. That's the justice of God. God's justice required that sin must be punished. That is the justice of God. God said to Adam and Eve that refusal to do what God said to do leads to death, and no amounts of excuses are going to help. It's just not going to help. That's the justice of God. See, you have to understand the justice of God before you can understand the grace of God. You really do. Because without understanding the justice of God, grace will be of no consequence to you. Do you know what Adam and Eve's excuse really was? I know what they said. But do you know who really they were blaming for their rebellion and disobedience? Yeah, they were blaming God. God, You gave me this woman. You gave it to me. It's your problem. It's your fault. He goes to Eve and Eve says, well, it's your fault. You created this creature. Adam said, it's your fault, God. Eve said, it's your fault, God. And you know what? We've been making those same excuses ever since. Well, I'm sure probably some of you by now are saying, now, wait a minute. Where is that grace he's going to talk about? He said he's going to talk about grace. Well, that's a good question. See, what I'm doing is I am putting up the screen of sin before I can project grace on it. I am painting the picture of sin before you can see the light of grace. For it is only in the context of sin will you appreciate, understand, be exhilarated by the grace of God. Listen to me carefully, please. Modern day deception of Satan in the world today is to blur sin. To blur sin. See, once he blurs sin, there's no need for grace. Am I right? So if he can get people, if he can get everybody saying, well, there's no such thing as sin. If really sin is not a sin, it's just a mistake. And who doesn't make a mistake? Everybody makes a mistake, you know. Everybody makes a mistake. I mean, you don't need grace. You just keep making mistakes. That's why he likes to blur sin and the consequences of sin and the danger of sin and the enormity of sin and the sinfulness of sin. Watch it. Watch it in the movies. Watch it on television. It is there all the time, blurring sin. If he can deceive people into believing that God is in all of us and therefore each one of us should be guided by his or her own feelings, then there's no need for grace. And then when we get into trouble, of course, we try to make excuses just like Adam and Eve did. But no amount of excuses are going to help in the day of judgment. I want to tell you three very quick things about the God of grace and see how he dealt with sin and rebellion. First, Adam and Eve did not immediately die. That's the first act of grace. Justice said they must die. God's grace came and says, yes, spiritually they will die, but physically I'm going to spare them. That's what the grace of God does. God said, the day you eat from the tree, that day you die. That's justice. But grace comes in and says, I will give you time to repent. Let grace work one more time. And God is going to give them time. Time to do what? Time to believe on the Savior that is coming to the world. You say, how can you get that from Genesis chapter 3 that Jesus is coming into the world? What is it actually in verse 15? I want to tell you something. Today, if you're not a follower of the Lord Jesus Christ and you're still alive, and I'm assuming you are because you're listening to me, you only have one reason why you're still alive, and that is that God may give you another opportunity to hear of the message of the grace of God and believe in Him and turn to Him. That's why you're still alive today. Secondly, the God of grace promised them a Redeemer. Why? To undo Satan's deception. Look at verse 15 of Genesis 3. Here is the first announcement of the gospel of the Lord Jesus Christ. Mark it there in your Bible. Verse 15 of Genesis 3. Adam and Eve at the time did not comprehend all that God is saying about the coming Redeemer, about the coming Savior who's going to be the descendant of Eve. They did not comprehend all that. But they knew enough. They understood enough. And we have several evidence for that. The reason they named their first son Cain, because Cain means, here he is. He must be the Savior that he told us is coming. It took thousands of years before you hear the fulfillment of Genesis 3:15 in the words of Gabriel to Mary. And you shall call him Jesus, because he shall save his people from their sins. God always fulfills His promises, no matter how long it take. Not only that, the God of grace did not let them die as they should have. Not only that, the God of grace gave them the promise of the Redeemer. But thirdly, the God of grace saved our first parents. How? Verse 21 of Genesis 3. We are told that after Adam and Eve believed in God, watch the sequence here. After they believed in God, the Lord made garments of skin, and He clothed them with those garments. And to do that, Adam and Eve had to witness the first slaying of an innocent animal, and the first shedding of blood in history of creation. Beloved friends, listen. The very first lesson in grace was that the innocent dies for the guilty. And it was thousands of years later that we can comprehend and understand that it was the perfect, sinless, holy, righteous, innocent Son of God that would have His blood shed on Calvary, so that whomsoever comes to Him in repentance and faith, believing in Him, will be saved. Amen. You and I are the guilty sinners, and the innocent was slain. And when He was slain on the cross of Calvary, He gave all those who believed in Him, all those who follow Him, a garment of righteousness. And it is that garment of righteousness that makes us acceptable to God the Father. It is that garment of righteousness that makes us justified before God the Father. Not all the good works in the world will ever get you there. Only the righteousness of Jesus Christ imputed on you and on me. Adam and Eve expected to die. Adam and Eve deserved to die. Adam and Eve should have died. But the God of grace, instead, they found life. And God is offering eternal life through His Son, even now. Being surprised by the grace of God should be the story of every one who have experienced the grace of God. Being continuously and constantly awed by the grace of God should be the lifestyle of every disciple of Jesus Christ.
25: 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And if what you heard from Dr. Michael Youssef has stirred some questions about your own relationship with Jesus, then consider a conversation with a Leading the Way pastor or counselor. 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
1: Life in Israel has changed. 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Pray that the Lord would open hearts to see the Messiah.
4: The people of Iran want freedom. May God grant them mercy.
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26: When I talk about the Middle East, I know you understand and I know you trust me that we are seeing things that we have never dreamt of in the last 1,400 years of missions going into that part of the world.
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26: The door is open, and only God in heaven knows when will it be closed. 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
8: Looks like it's going to be a nice crispy 91 degrees today, cooling down to about 71 this evening, 87 for tomorrow, partly cloudy skies, and it looks like we'll cool down to the 60s by Wednesday. That's your weather forecast on AM 1220 The Word. 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
9: Welcome to Turning Point. Do you feel cheated because unbelievers are the ones who seem to be having all the fun in this life? Today, Dr. David Jeremiah explains why there's no reason for Christians to feel shortchanged, and every reason to feel blessed. From his series, God, I Need Some Answers, here's David to introduce today's compelling message, Why Do Good Things Happen to Bad People?
10: And you know, over the years, you've probably heard people speak about this question, why do bad things happen to good people? Well, in this lesson, we've turned the tables because in Psalm 73, that seems to be what's going on. From this great psalm, we're going to answer some of the questions you have. When you look at people who don't know God, who look like they don't have any reason to know God or want to know God, and yet they seem to be so successful and thriving, why is it that good things happen to bad people? Psalm 73 will help us with that. And this is just one day that we're going to talk about this, so listen carefully, take good notes, and follow along in the Bible. During the month of May, we are featuring a very special resource that has never been offered before. It's brand new, just off the press, a 236-page hardback gift book called Five Psalms for a Flourishing Life. This takes you into five very well-known and important psalms and helps you understand how they can make a difference in your life. 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By the way, if you haven't already ordered your book, Five Psalms for a Flourishing Life, be sure to ask for it when you send your gift to Turning Point today. 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Well, let's get into this question that plagues so many people's minds. Why is it that bad people seem to be doing so good? Here's some answers.
27: I'm very glad
11: that God allows us to ask questions, aren't you? Sometimes we almost get the impression that if we're godly and spiritual, we won't ever ask any of the hard questions. The Bible tells us we need to be more like little children. Little children are not ever afraid to ask any question. But you know what? As we get older, our questions get harder, don't they? And they get more sophisticated and more difficult to express. And surely what we have before us in the 73rd Psalm is a question like that. For the writer of this psalm, who is a man by the name of Asaph, writes from the struggle within his own heart about a problem with which he has been wrestling. And it's evident by reading the psalm that this has not been a short-term problem. He begins by telling us in verses 1 through 3 of his inner conflict. And he writes, "Truly God is good to Israel, to such as are pure in heart. But as for me, my feet had almost stumbled, and my steps had nearly slipped, for I was envious of the boastful when I saw the prosperity of the wicked." Asaph said that he understood two things. He understood that God was good and truly had been good to Israel. He believed that. And yet he looked around in his life and saw some things which seemed to him not to make sense. For while God promised to be good to those who knew and loved him, he also seemed to bless those who were ungodly and to honor those who did not name the name of God in faith. And Asaph was a faithful Jew, obedient to the law. He had a pure heart and clean hands, but he was not enjoying the goodness of God. By reading the psalm, we discover that he was in a time of pain and pressure and problem in his life. And he couldn't sort this out. This conflict was just ripping him apart in his soul. It had bothered him so terribly that it created a deep resentment in his heart. And he says in the psalm that he came close to slipping off of the foundation of faith. How could it be, he thought in his heart, that the ones who honor God with their lives seem to fare in a less beneficial way than those who he describes here as ungodly? And please remember that the definition of ungodly is not being as bad as you can be or even necessarily being bad. But to be ungodly is just to live your life without God. And Asaph is tormented in his soul because here over on this side he has this truth, what he knows to be true about God, that he is good, that he honors those who are good. And yet he sees some people that he knows are not good, and they seem to be doing a lot better than he is. His inner conflict, you see, was based upon an outward contradiction. For in these verses that follow, Asaph describes how he views those who are ungodly. And he uses three or four words here to give us his understanding. He describes them, first of all, by way of their prosperity, and he is tremendously bothered by this. He says in verse 3, "For I was envious of the boastful when I saw the prosperity of the wicked. For there are no pangs in their death. Their strength is firm. They are not in trouble as other men, nor are they plagued like other men." To begin with, he saw their prosperity. The word peace and complacency is wrapped up in that word prosperity. The psalmist, as he writes this ode, he complains that the ungodly don't seem to have the pains and struggles that he has. They seem to be sailing right through life with no problems at all. They don't seem to have the pangs of death. They're sleek and most of the time presented as having all their problems in order and no major difficulty. They're prosperous. And then he says, if that bothered him, the thing that really bothered him was the fact that they were prideful. Verse 6 says, "Therefore pride serves as their necklace and violence covers them like a garment." Asaph said it would be bad enough if God seemed to be blessing those who did not honor him, but the ones who are benefiting like that are walking around boasting about all the stuff they have and all the things they have gotten and all of the progress and the prosperity they have in their life. In a sense, they're shoving it down your throat. And then he goes on to say that not only is he bothered by their pride, he is bothered by their profanity. Notice verses 8 and 9, he says, "They scoff and speak wickedly concerning oppression. They speak loftily. They set their mouth against the heavens, and their tongue walks through the earth." He said they not only boast of their bountiful blessings, but they mock God. They come up to you and say, "You know, why are you trusting God? Look at us. We don't trust God, and look at all the good things we have." You people, you pray and you read your Bible and you go to church. Who are you kidding, man? You just got to get out there and do it, man. And look, you have what we have. And they mock. And Asaph says when he watches this, it just tears him up in his soul. He says he's bothered by their prosperity, and he's bothered by their pride, and he's bothered by their profanity, and he's bothered by their popularity. These seem to be the people everyone looks to. Verse 10, he says, therefore his people return here, and waters are of a full cup are drained by them. And they say, how does God know? And is there knowledge in the Most High? Behold, these are the ungodly who are always at ease and increase in riches. His problem is that Asaph has noticed that the people we treat with the utmost respect seem to be the ungodly and the profane and the gangsters. In fact, his inner conflict, which is based on this outward contradiction, explodes in verses 13 and 14. And he says this, surely I have cleansed my heart in vain and washed my hands in innocence. For all day long I have been plagued and chastened every morning. Do you get what he's doing? He's really now beginning to feel sorry for himself. He said, Lord, I'm doing right. I'm trying to live for you. I've cleansed my hands. I've tried to walk in a godly way. And look at how all these people are prospering. And look at what's happening to me. And I sometimes wonder, Lord, maybe this is all meaningless. Someone said a long time ago, there is more faith in an honest doubt, believe me, than in half the creeds. But there's probably not a Christian who at some time in his life, in a moment like Asaph is described, has asked himself that hard question. What if they're right and we're wrong? What if life is really just getting all you can get while you're here and then you die as a dog and go to your grave? What if there's nothing to live for beyond today? What if I'm living this kind of a life? And it's all based on a myth. Well, the inner conflict, which is based on an outward contradiction, leads in the last part of this psalm to an upward confidence. And at the risk of being commercial, I want to tell you, this is the real turning point in the psalm. Because the psalmist now begins to climb out of this feeling that has swept over him. In fact, he takes 6 or 7 steps out of this response. And the thing I love about the psalm is this. It helps us to understand how we can work through things like this. The psalms are wonderful to help us understand that it is okay for us to express our emotion and then to work through it before God. And I want you to follow the psalmist as he works through this problem in his life, because he's going to end up in the right place, but it's not a short journey. It takes some steps back to God. First thing he does is this. It's kind of incidental, but I want to mention it to you. He resists the urge to voice his doubts to people who wouldn't understand. You know, there are some folks you just can't go to and say, let me tell you what I'm working through in my spiritual life. You tell them about your doubts and it just blows them away. Listen to what the psalmist says in verse 15. He says, if I had said, I will speak thus, behold, I would have been untrue to the generation of your children. When I thought how to understand this, it was too painful for me. The psalmist says, you know, I wanted to tell somebody about this. I wanted to express how I was feeling about the prosperity of the wicked, but I was afraid to do it because I was afraid that if I did, I would lead some of your children astray. Maybe they couldn't understand my doubts, and so I just kept quiet. Whatever else you want to say about Asaph at this point, he's got a nugget of faith there, doesn't he? There's an evidence that he's got a little bit of something going on in his life. He's at least sensitive that he doesn't want to take anybody else down the path that he's gone down in his frustration and unbelief. But then the key ingredient takes place. Step number 2, he returns to the presence of God. Notice verse 17, until I went into the sanctuary of God, then I understood their end. Surely you set them in slippery places. You cast them down to destruction. Oh, how they are brought to desolation as in a moment. They are utterly consumed with terrors as a dream when one awakes. So, Lord, when you awake, you shall despise their image. Listen to what he says. By going into the sanctuary, Asaph puts himself in the presence of God. Now watch carefully. If you try to sort out spiritual problems through natural thinking, you will get into very difficult trouble. Up until this time, Asaph has been wrestling with this problem with God off at the side of the stage. But he says, now I go into the sanctuary, which was probably the temple. And in the temple, he finds himself in the presence of God. And now he wrestles with the prosperity of the wicked in the presence of God. And when he puts God into the equation, everything changes. Now he begins to see not just a small portion of the picture, but the scope is widened and he sees how God sees.

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3: See the lives of these people in their totality. And what he sees is this. He sees that they're on a slippery place, that they've been cast down to destruction, that they are brought to desolation as in a moment, that they are utterly consumed with terror, and it's like a dream. When the dream is over, there's no reality to what happened in the dream. Asaph saw the future judgment of these people he thought were so successful. He discovered that without God, men cannot have inner strength. And that what looks like success is often just a mirage. And so the psalmist is trying to help us get a picture of the real story. He tells us, step number 4, that when he made this evaluation, he reevaluated his own life. Verses 21 and 22, he says, "Thus my heart was grieved and I was vexed in my mind. I was so foolish and ignorant, I was like a beast before you." You know, one of the things that's good is when you realize you've made a mistake or you haven't thought through something correctly, it's good when you realize that to realize why you did it so you don't do it again. So you're not like the person who, instead of having 25 years of experience, had 1 year of experience 25 times. You know people like that? A lot of folks live their Christian lives like that. You know, they get 1 year of Christian experience 25 times because they keep doing the same thing wrong, one time right after the other. Well, the psalmist is not going to do that. He's going to back away from this whole thing and say, "You know what? As I evaluate what happened, let me tell you where I'm at. Boy, do I feel stupid." Do you ever feel like that? Anybody here beside the pastor ever say on any occasion, "Boy, do I feel stupid"? And the psalmist says, "I feel stupid and I feel ignorant. There's a whole lot of things I could have known that I didn't know." You see, he could have gone into the sanctuary way back here when he was going through the beginning stages of this, and then he would have known what he needed to know to work through this. But no, he pampered himself. You know you can do that. You start thinking these thoughts, and then you just carry them on, and you carry them on, and you pamper yourself, and you let them go. And the psalmist says, "I feel stupid, and I feel foolish." And then he says, "I feel like a beast." What was that? Like a rat. Like a dog. Like a snake in the grass. He says, "I feel like an animal." Step number 5, he reassures his heart of God's love and goodness. This is where the psalm gets so good. He says in verse 23, "Nevertheless." I've drawn a circle around that word. You get down to that part of the psalm and it's "nevertheless." Here's all of his problem, but "nevertheless." And it says, "Nevertheless, I am continually with you, Lord. You hold me by my right hand and you'll guide me with your counsel, and afterwards you're going to take me to glory." You see what's happened? Way back here, he started up out of this, and now he's come back and he realizes that while he was questioning God, God was never questioning him. That God had a hold of his hand in the past, that God holds his hand in the present, and the greatest thing is God's going to take him by the hand and lead him into the future glory that he has planned for him. And he said, "God, I realize now that I'm the object of your love, that you have loved me all of this time. Nevertheless, I am continually with thee." And then step number 6, he reestablishes his faith in God. Verses 25 and 26, "Whom have I in heaven but you? And there is none upon earth that I desire besides you. My flesh and my heart fail, but God is the strength of my heart and my portion forever." The psalmist comes back to the real bottom line fact of life, doesn't he? Hey, if you've got God, you've got everything. Amen? You say, "But Pastor, I sure would like that BMW. Well, try driving it to eternity. It won't get you there. Amen? "I'd like to have that big house." Well, if you're like Randolph Hearst and you can't sleep in it, what good is it to you? You know, I'm not trying to be foolish, and I'm not trying to say that nice things don't matter. All of us, because of our humanity, need to understand that God has given us all of the good things to enjoy, and there's nothing wrong with them unless that becomes the focus of our life. And I want to tell you something. If you get in the game of comparison, which is what Asaph was doing, there's always somebody who's got a little bit more than you have.

0: There's always somebody who lives in a little nicer house and drives a little better car and's got a little better job and a little better benefits. And if this is a game of comparisons, there's no way you can ever find peace. The psalmist comes back and he says, you know, I realize that I've just missed out in evaluating my life. I've got God. And what else could I ask for? You know the difference? Here it is, folks. The world is into price tags. God is into value. Does that grab you? The world is into price tags, but God is into real value. God doesn't have price tags. God deals with genuine value. When you have God, you've got the genuine article. You don't have to be examining price tags. The world loves to show you how much it costs. God loves to tell you how much it's worth when you've got God. And you may be listening to my voice today and you say, Pastor Jeremiah, I'm so poor. I've hardly got enough to keep body and soul together. I don't know where next week's rent's coming from. I want to tell you something. I know that doesn't feel good. But if you have a Heavenly Father who knows and loves you, you know He's going to take care of you. And you know He cares about you. And you know that in Him, you have the most valuable relationship that is possible to man. So the psalmist, step number 7, resolves to stay near God. Listen to this. For indeed, those who are far from you shall perish. You have destroyed all those who desert you for harlotry. But it is good for me to draw near to God. I have put my trust in the Lord God that I may declare all of your works. Take this psalm apart and go back and read all the things that Asaph said about the wicked at the beginning, and then write down all the things that he said about them at the end. Write down all the things that he said about the godly at the beginning, and write down all the things he said about them at the end. And what you'll see is that when Asaph got into the presence of God, everything got flip-flopped. And now he sees the wicked for what they are. They're going to perish. They're not prosperous. They're going to perish. Do you see the difference? And the godly who seem to be suffering, they're going to be taken to glory by the hand of God Himself. And the only difference was that Asaph got back into sync with God. And James says it this way. Watch. Draw near to God, and He will draw near to you. I want to tell you something, family of God. We live in a world that bombards us with signals that totally distort our whole priority system. Everything we watch on television, everything we interact with in our workplace, all of the value system that is communicated in the window of our world says that the only way you can be happy is to have more and to spend more, rise to power. And God comes along and washes that all away. And He said, let me tell you what really living is. Really living is to know God and His Son, Jesus Christ, and to walk in fellowship with Him every day. If you've been feeling sorry for yourself as a Christian, shame on you. But don't feel too bad, because we've all done it. Get out of that despondency and despair. Take a good long look at who you are in God. Take inventory of what you have in Christ. Be thankful for how God has blessed you, and you have been blessed, I promise you. Don't let these sorry people on the outside who are trying to sell us a bill of goods that they've got it made, don't let them tell you that they've got it made, because if they had it made, they wouldn't be doing what they're doing. They're empty inside, and they've tried everything they can to fill that emptiness, and it doesn't work. And I'm telling you, you've got God, and He fills the emptiness in your life.
1: Here's the question the scripture asks. What will it prosper a man if he gains the whole world and loses his own soul? And that's not just about salvation. That's about losing who you are, your soul, your very being. Even Christians can sometimes so negate their soul that it's almost like they lose their soul. If you build everything around your outer life and nothing around your inner life, you risk the loss of your soul. And that's what the scripture teaches, not in salvation, but in everyday fellowship with God. Don't make that exchange. We've learned a lot today that will help us not to want to make that exchange. 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How does that happen? We'll talk about it tomorrow right here on Turning Point.
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5: Here's the 1-800 Water Damage Cleveland West weather report.
6: Looks like it's going to be a nice crispy 91 degrees today, cooling down to about 71 this evening, 87 for tomorrow, partly cloudy skies, and it looks like we'll cool down to the 60s by Wednesday. That's your weather forecast on AM 1220 The Word. I'm Chris Lively.
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13: Breaking news this hour from Town Hall. I'm Rich Thomason. Make a deal or else. President Trump says Iran, we quote, better get moving fast or there won't be anything left of them. The threat comes as Iran signals it is prepared to resume the fight. Senator Lindsey Graham on NBC's Meet the Press.
14: I talked to the CIA director yesterday. Is there any evidence that the crowd in charge now is any less committed to destroying Israel, going after us, the great Satan, purifying Islam? I think the answer is no. So weaken them further, and you may get a deal later. But you're not going to get a deal with this crowd until you hurt them more.
13: Tens of thousands of New York commuters have had to find other ways to get to work today. A strike has shut down the Long Island Railroad. Contract talks to resume today. The long, troubled voyage of the Head of Iris cruise ship is finally over. The vessel is docked at Rotterdam for a complete cleaning.
15: This will mark the end of the MV Hondius's long journey home to the Netherlands after beginning its voyage in Argentina at the start of April. The cruise trip that followed was to become the stuff of nightmares after the emergence of the deadly outbreak that left at least three passengers dead. Most of those on board were evacuated last week when the vessel moored off the coast of Tenerife, but a 25-person crew and two medical staff remained for the final leg.
13: That's the BBC's Tom Bailey. President Trump is moving to withdraw his $10 billion lawsuit against the Internal Revenue Service over the leak of his tax returns. The president's action follows reports that a resolution of the case was close at hand. All four crew members ejected safely after two Navy jets collided midair. Happened during an air show yesterday at a western Idaho military base. Watching Wall Street this morning, the Dow is currently up about 149 points, NASDAQ 3 points in the red. More on these stories, townhall.com.
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0: This is What's Right, What's Left with Pastor Ernie Sanders.
6: Good evening and welcome to another edition of What's Right, What's Left, the voice of the Christian resistance on this 15th day of May, 2026. And tonight, this is Fearless Friday tonight, folks, and we have the mighty, mighty Andrew standing by as a sentry, ready to stand fast and hard against the forces of darkness that always come against us on Friday nights. Hey, mighty Andrew.
7: Hello, Pastor, and absolutely, I'm ready here to stand guard.
6: Okay, let's take it to them. And live from the McTernan Mansion in the Lone Star State, he's known as the Bold One, none other than Big John McTernan.
8: Thank you, Pastor Ernie, for that introduction, but you shortchanged me.
6: I did.
8: The McTernan Mansion is the home of the free and the land of the brave.
6: Oh, okay. Okay. All right. There you go. But you got it done.
8: When you call me, isn't that the way I've answered? You reach the McTernan Mansion, home of the free, land of the brave.
6: Yeah. And home of the free and the land of the brave. Okay. I thought you were saying it's the home with a tree and you're not a slave.
8: Well, there are trees and I'm not a slave.
6: All right. Anyhow, or what about this? It's the land of the tree. And you live in a cave.
8: No, it's a mansion, Pastor.
6: All right. Listen, we may be bold and we may be brave, but we are not stupid, right? And we want to make sure, you know, this is Friday night, so we know that he that is in us is greater than he that is in the world, right? But we also know that there's power and prayer. And we know that every time there's certain things that we'll be talking about tonight, and the enemy always seems to know, especially when we're coming directly from the Word of God. So why don't you go ahead and offer up a prayer and ask the good Lord to keep the enemy away from us tonight.
8: Yeah. Heavenly Father, we're before you in the awesome name of the Lord Jesus Christ. And through the years, Lord, Friday night has literally been a battleground to keep this show on the air. Lord, we present your word here. We present the word of salvation through Jesus Christ and lots of truth, Lord, that other shows mightn't handle. So we need your blessings to keep all interference away and let us go through the show free of interruption. In Jesus' name we ask. Amen.
6: Thank you very much. John, we have a woman named Susie some years ago. Well, her mother attended our church for quite a while, Sally. But Susie, I baptized her some years ago, and she is in need of prayer tonight. She has stage 4 cancer in her brain and in her liver and in her thyroid. And, well, as you know, that she's really... really, well, you know, she's depressed. She's very depressed. Now, her son, or not her son, her daughter, who was a nurse there at the Cleveland Clinic, and her daughter, apparently, in order to keep her job, was one of those that had to take the kill shot.
8: Oh, no.
6: Yeah, and in the process, caused her, she was pregnant, caused her to miscarriage. She lost her baby. And anyhow, in order for her to, you know, to keep her job, she had to continue, you know, she had to get these vaccines. So she left. She didn't want to get any more of those shots. But anyhow, so let's pray right now, because, you know, all the man science and that can't seem to do much for Susie, but we know God can. And I know that every now and then we ask God. I know I'm guilty of it all the time, because I know so many people that have been, you know, their whole life they've been crippled, they've been sick and that, and that if God would heal them, if God would give them a complete and make them completely whole, it would cause others to believe. That they look upon that and see that and say, surely only God could do such a thing, okay? And God could do that, but for his own reasons, I guess, apparently he doesn't. And sometimes he does. Sometimes there's been cases where we've seen that. I myself, I remember once they told me when I had broke my back twice, second time, that I would never walk again. But the very next day after the surgery, I got up and walked. And the doctor told me, he said, get used to it. But when I told him, when the nurse came in and saw me walking, she screamed and almost caused me to fall. But God did that. God did that. I know in my own life, when I jumped off my big tractor, I sprained both ankles at one time. And I was walking on crutches. And I got in the prayer chair at the church, and they anointed me with oil, and they prayed. And I got up, and I was able to get right up, right when that was finished, both ankles. The swelling was gone, and I got up, and I walked right out of there. And so, anyhow, God can do these things when he chooses, right? So let's pray for Susie. And would you want to pray for Amber, a young woman who lost her baby and needs, I guess she needs a new job. So I'm going to pray for Susie. Heavenly Father, Lord God, I want to hold up Susie in this situation. Lord, I know that, you know, with cancer in the brain and cancer in the liver and cancer in the thyroids, not a lot of people can do. But Father God, you're not people. Lord, there is no doubt in our minds you could just say the word that she might be healed, Father God. And what a great witness she would be. People would see that and say, again, surely this is the thing that the Lord has done. So you told us to pray and pray without ceasing. And you've also told us to show us how in the situation where there was a wicked judge and yet the woman was persistent in praying and going to him and petitioning that judge, and so the judge finally gave her way, and you gave us that as an example, Father, saying to continue. How much more shall a Father God, a loving God, do for his children? So that's what we're asking you to do right now tonight for Susie. We know that with men this would be impossible, but for you there's nothing impossible. All things are possible. So we're asking that you touch her, you heal her, and then Lord, we ask you, you put her to work for you. Put her to work for you right up to the time you take her home, that she place up many crowns in glory. In Jesus' name we pray. Amen. Would you go ahead and pray for Amber?
8: Yes, Lord. Yes, Bethany. Yes, Abba Father, we bring Amber before you again in the awesome name of the Lord Jesus Christ. And Lord, she has been pressured to take something that is evil, Lord. It's evil, and it's done damage, Lord. She's lost a child because of that and a job. So we're asking, Lord, she might be broken. I'm sure she might be brokenhearted about the losing the baby. And the Bible says you were sent to heal the broken heart. So we're asking that you would heal her broken heart. And, Lord, provide a job that she needs now from what happened. And I pray that to be a big turn with your grace in her life, Lord, with lots of blessings now. In Jesus' awesome name, amen and amen and amen.
6: Thank you, John. I want to say very quickly to the folks out there listening, folks, next week is Pledge Weekend. Last month and the month before that, or the 2 months, both months we lost 1 day in our Pledge Week because the phones gave out and one thing another, but we lost a day, and we had just tried to barely make it up when it hit us the second time, and now we're in a situation where if you're out there listening, if you're going to support us this month, it would be really good if you did it early. Whether you want to do it by PayPal, if you want to call it and send by PayPal, or if you would, if you're out there, you should have gotten your newsletter. Many of you should have gotten your newsletter today, and then there would have been a return address envelope. But right now, we really could use it if you could get it in a little early for us, because we've got a deadline is Wednesday. We have to have write a check on Wednesday, and we're still far short of what we need. So, but the Lord always comes through. He always comes through for us, even though it's not easy. But He always comes through, and we're looking up on Him to move the hearts of this people. So we would appreciate that very much. John, you know, with what's taking place out there, this coming Sunday, Lord's willing, I'm going to be preaching on the great falling away, which is happening now. One of the things that we see in the great falling away evidence there is all the nations of the world turning against Israel, a growing anti-Semitism, which we're really seeing. We're really seeing this growing anti-Semitism in the world today. And here, you know, you see that in the country here, marches in our country here, all over the world, you see this thing's happening, okay? Right now, a number of those countries that would normally be very hostile towards Israel, are kind of, they're actually going to wait long with Israel because they fear Iran getting a nuclear bomb. They know if Iran gets a nuclear capacity, those people are crazy. That they believe that if they cause a world war, that's gonna take them to heaven through Allah, right? But anyhow, let's take a look at tonight. People need to know that the God of the New Testament. You hear these people saying today, the God of the Old Testament was a very harsh and a very strict God, okay? And even sometimes cruel. But the God of the New Testament is different. Well, we know that the Lord Jesus was the Lord of the New Testament. But who is the Lord of the Old Testament, John? Who is the Creator God?
8: The Lord Jesus Christ. It's
6: right.
8: Very clear that He is.
6: So He's the same Lord, and people don't realize this. Now, God is a holy God, and He's a just God, and that means, you know, He's long-suffering, but He's not slack. And He rewards good, and He punishes evil, does He not?
8: That's correct, Pastor Ernie. You see, what's in God that we always have to remember is mercy. He is merciful, but His mercy at some point can come to an end when He's like being taken advantage of, Pastor Ernie. People won't respond to sin, won't respond to repentance and turning away from sin and things like that.
6: Let's turn to Leviticus chapter 26 and let's take a look at what God says of how He deals with people. And He dealt with Israel, and He's the same God, and how He deals with those that are in obedience, and then how He deals with those that are in disobedience. So go ahead, would you go to Leviticus chapter 2 and read verses, Leviticus chapter 26. Leviticus 26, and then read verses 2 through 13.
8: Okay. Leviticus 26, verse 2. Ye shall keep my Sabbath and reverence my sanctuary. I am the Lord. If ye walk in my statutes and keep my commandments and do them, Then I will give you rain in due season, and the land shall yield her increase, and the trees of the fields shall yield their fruit, and your threshings shall reach unto the vintage, and the vintage shall reach unto the sowing time, and ye shall eat your bread to the full, and dwell in your land safely. I will give peace in the land, and ye shall lie down, and none shall make you afraid. And I will rid evil beasts out of the land, neither shall the sword go through your land. And ye shall chase your, and ye shall chase your enemies, and they shall fall before you by the sword. And five of you shall chase 100, and 100 of you shall put 10,000 to flight, and your enemies shall fall before you by the sword. For I will have respect unto you, and make you fruitful, and multiply you, and establish my covenant with you. And ye shall eat the old store, and bring forth the old because of the new. And I will set my tabernacle among you, and my soil shall not abhor you. And I will walk among you, and will be your God, and ye shall be my people. I am the Lord your God, which brought you forth out of the land of Egypt, that ye should not be their bondmen. And I have broken the bands of your yoke, and made you go upright.
6: All right, so God makes some very, very clear promises here. Is he able to keep all of these promises?
8: He's the creator of the universe, Beth, Ernie.
6: So here...
8: Yes.
6: And so he's saying, if you'll obey him, he'll take care of you. And if you obey him, you won't have to worry about food. You won't have to worry about your enemies. If you'll be in obedience to God, he will take good care of you, okay? Is that the same God that's out there today?
8: Yes. Jesus Christ is the same yesterday, today, and tomorrow.
6: Okay. It seems like there's this a mindset out there today, because we've been talking about this with what has been taking place here in the last, well, I'm saying about last 30 years, even, you know, since the change of the century, starting back in the, you know, the time of 9/11, we've seen such an increase, a huge, huge increase in people leaving churches, no longer going to church. I mean, and I'm going to be preaching on some of this, Lord's willing, this coming Sunday, the great falling away, the great apostasy, because the vast majority of people are absolutely clueless. They are clueless about the time that they're living in and what is happening all around them. So now let's take a look at conditions that the result of disobedience of people that refuse to obey God. Would you go ahead and start in verse 14 and go ahead and read it all the way through 39?
8: If ye will not hearken unto me, and will not do all these commandments, and if ye shall despise my statutes, or if ye shall abhor my judgment, so I will not do all my commandments, but that ye break my covenant, I also will do this unto you. I will even appoint over you terror, consumption, and the burning ague?
6: Ague.
8: That shall consume the eyes and sorrow of heart, and ye shall sow your seed in vain, and your enemies shall eat it. But I will set my face against you, and ye shall be slain before your enemies. They that hate you shall reign over you, and ye shall flee when none pursueth you. And if ye will not yet for all of this hearken unto me, then I will punish you 7 times more for your sins. And I will break the pride of your power, and I will make your heaven as iron, and your earth as grass. And your strength shall be spent in vain, and your land shall not yield or increase, neither shall the trees of the lane yield their fruit. And if you walk contrary unto me, and will not hearken unto me, I will bring seven times more plagues upon you according to your sins. And I will also send wild beasts among you, which shall rob you of your children and destroy your cattle and make few in number, and your highways shall be desolate. And if you will not be reformed by me, by these things, but walk contrary to me, then I will also walk contrary to you, and I will punish you yet seven times for your sins. And I will bring a sword upon you that shall avenge the fall of my covenant. And when you are gathered together within your city, I will send a pestilence among you, and ye shall be delivered into the hand of the enemy. And when I have broken the staff of your bread, 10 women shall bake your bread in one oven, and they shall deliver you your bread again by weight, and ye shall eat and not be satisfied. But if you will not for all that is spoken unto me, but walk contrary to me, then I will walk contrary to you also in fury. And I, even I, will chasten you 7 times for your sins. And yet, and ye shall eat the flesh of your sons, and the flesh of your daughters shall ye eat. And I will destroy your high places, and cut down your images, and cast your carcasses upon the carcasses of your idols. And my soul abhor you. And I will make your cities waste, and bring your sanctuaries unto desolation. And I will not smell the savor of your sweet odors. And I will bring the land into desolation, and your enemies shall dwell therein, shall be astonished at it. And I will scatter you among the heathen, and will draw out a sword after you, and your land shall be desolate, and your cities waste. Then shall the land enjoy her Sabbath, as long as it lieth desolate. And ye shall be in your enemy's land, even then shall the land rest and enjoy her Sabbath. As long as it lieth desolate, it shall rest, because it did not rest in your Sabbath when I dwelt upon it. And upon them that are left alive of you, I will send a faintness into their hearts in the lands of your enemies, and the sound of the shaken leaf shall chase them, and they shall flee as fleeing from the sword, and they shall fall with none pursuing. And they shall fall one upon another, as it were before the sword, when none pursue it. And ye shall have no power to stand before your enemies. And ye shall perish among the heathen, and the land of your enemies shall eat you up. And they that are left of you shall pine away in their iniquity in your enemies' land, and also in the iniquities of your fathers shall they pine away with them.
6: Well, you know, now here, he made that promise to the land of Israel. He said, when you're in obedience to me, you will be blessed, you will be protected, you won't have to worry about your enemies. You know, when you see Gideon with his 300 men, you know, look what he did against, you know, 40-something thousand, right? So God did exactly, over the years, everything we just read here, everything took place, okay? What percentage of the people in this country do you think realize that?
8: No, Pastor, any tiny, less than 1%.
6: And so, for the times we're living in right now, we're living in a time where, again, Jesus said, when I return, shall I find any faith? Biblical illiteracy is so prominent today, and again, the vast majority of people are clueless about the days we're living in. They're definitely not like the men of Issachar, are they?
8: No, Pastor Ernie, definitely not. No.
6: We'll be back. Go ahead, I'm sorry.
8: Okay.
6: We'll be back right after this.
9: Big John. Big John.
10: He was born of Elizabeth, the son of Zechariah, sent by God the Father to proclaim the Messiah. He was as bold as a lion, he knew no fear. An awesome man in a coat of camel hair.
9: Big John.
10: Big John. Big Baptist John.
9: Big John.
10: In the wilderness of Judea, you could hear him there. He was preaching repentance. It was very loud and clear. O generation of vipers, who hath warned you to flee from the wrath to come? Better listen, Pharisee. He preached to the sinner, the thief, and the liar. Only one way out of that burning lake of fire. The truth thundered forth from this righteous man, and those that believed found the promised land.
9: Big John, Big John,
10: Big Baptist John. Chosen by the Father to baptize the Son, it was there in the Jordan this awesome thing was done. The Holy Ghost descended as if it were a dove. A mighty voice thundered from heaven above. This is my Son in whom I am well pleased. John, his friend, none greater than he. He told all the people about God the Son. He never quit preaching till the job was done.
9: Big John,
10: Big Baptist John,
9: Big John.
10: Now 2,000 years later, the story is still being told, how he was thrown into prison for being so bold. He was martyred for God. To him it was an honor. He earned himself a mansion in heaven way out yonder. Big John. Now John's enemies, they perished in their shame, but John took his place in the Saints' Hall of Fame. Now in heaven above, the angels understood when John preached repentance, he sure did it good. Baptist John.
9: Big John.
10: Now there's one thing John wants you to know. It's a fearful matter to lose your own soul. So call upon the Lord while you still can. And better take the advice of this mighty righteous man.
9: Big John. Big John.
10: Big Baptist John.
9: Big John.
10: Big Baptist John.
9: Big John.
10: Big Baptist John.
9: Big John.
10: Big Baptist John.
9: Big John.
10: Big Baptist John.
6: All right, there you go. Big Baptist John. And we have Big John McTernan. Big John McTernan, are you looking forward to the day when you get to glory and you meet Big Baptist John?
8: Well, you mean John the Baptist there, Pastor Ernie? Yeah. He was the greatest of all the prophets.
6: Yeah, I know. And so, yeah, I'm looking forward to meeting that fellow someday. You know why? Because I believe God will always do. He always has, and he will do exactly what he says. And those that are in obedience to him, and those that are truly saved, well, he's gone away and prepared him a mansion in glory, huh?
8: That's right, Pastor Ernie. Pastor Ernie, and when we read the scriptures about, Abraham, Isaac, and Jacob, but particularly Abraham, it doesn't say in those scriptures that Abraham was looking for a city whose builder and maker was God, but it says it in Hebrew.
6: Yep, absolutely.
8: Yeah, so the driving force for Abraham was his belief, and when he died, he was going to go into what we call the New Jerusalem. That was his driving force, Pastor Ernie. It says it in scriptures. He was looking for that city whose builder and maker is God. That's the New Jerusalem.
6: Absolutely. But haven't you heard? Haven't you heard, John, that God is finished with Israel and the church has replaced Israel?
8: Pastor Ernie, I'm going to ask you a tough theological question, all right?
6: All right.
8: In Acts chapter 1, when Jesus rose from the ascended, what location did he ascend from?
6: In Acts chapter 1, when Jesus, didn't he come from, you mean from the Mount of Olives, I believe.
8: Right, exactly. And the Mount of Olives is located in Israel, in Jerusalem, and right by the Temple Mount.
6: I've been there.
8: There's an angel, and didn't the angel say that when Jesus returns, he's returning the same way?
6: Yep, exactly at the same place. His feet will be in this very same place they were when he left.
8: All right. And then when we look in the Old Testament, in Zechariah chapter 14, it says that when Christ returns, his feet are going to be where? On the Mount of Olives.
6: Right.
8: So the replacement theology people, how do they square this? In Christ's coming, where does he return, Pastor Ernie? Because it says all the nations of the world are gathered against Jerusalem at that time when the Lord returns.
6: Well, he's telling you in that same chapter 14 that the armies of the world he gathered and they're coming in, and that just in a prior to that, he tells you that one third of the Jews call upon him and call him Lord and receive him. So one third of them get saved, okay? But two thirds will perish. But that one third will go, like you said, and he will split the Mount of Olives to the north and to the south, and they will go through into, I'm having one of those moments right now. But anyhow, they'll go through the Mount of Olives there, and then he will be standing there, and the armies of the world will run smack dab into the Lord of Lords and the King of Kings with all of his armies. Now, he tells you in Revelation 19, starting with verse 11, you see the Lord Jesus with four categories of saints, the four different categories. First, the angels, the Old Testament saints, the New Testament saints, and the newly tribulation saints, the new, right there, they gather. They're leaving the third heaven. They're leaving the third heaven, and you see him coming and arriving back on earth right there in verses 5 of Zechariah 14. And we are there, the armies. What does an army do, John?
8: An army fights, Pastor Ernie.
6: And so he's bringing us back, not for looks, but his armies, and it says his armies will fight against the armies of the world. And that means we'll be returning to earth in glorified bodies. And a glorified body is one that can't die. We'll be like the angels, we can't die, okay? And if you can't die, well, what is the purpose of when you go to war with the enemy today? The purpose is to...
8: Well, it depends, Pastor Ernie, if you have a woke, the woke are in charge, like Biden, it's to teach woke and to be like Boy Scouts.
6: Well, the woke, they're upside down, inside out, and backwards, but the purpose of an army is to kill more of the enemy than they kill of you. And so we show up in glorified bodies, and we can't die. And people say, well, how could that be possible? With God, all things are possible. Look, if God says it, believe it. If you argue with it, you're going to lose it. Believe me. Because God's never lost an argument. And so here, we show up with glorified bodies. We can't die. The armies of the world show up. Now, I want to make it clear, it's the armies of the world. Some people think that it's all the nations, but it's not. It's just the armies of the world. They show up, and they're not going to be showing up there like they did in the day of battle, where he took them out, and they fought against, where God destroyed Pharaoh's elite. This is going to be a whole different ballgame. When they come, the armies of the world, they're going to have modern technology with them. They'll have Black Hawks. They'll have Hellfire missiles. They'll have all of these things to come against us, the Lord, and his saints. But it's not going to do them a lot of good, is it?
8: I don't think so, Pastor Andy, because the Lord Jesus Christ is the creator of the universe. So it won't last. It just can't last because he's the literal creator of the universe, and they're coming against him with, like, water guns.
6: So here, right now, what we just said out there, if everybody in this country was listening to what you and I just said, what percentage of those people do you think would actually believe what we just said?
8: Not many, Pastor Ernie. It probably would be the first time they heard, like, Bible prophecy.
6: So, the second question is, how many of those will believe what we just said?
8: Everyone.
6: Every single one? There won't be any unbelievers in heaven or hell, will there be?
8: No, Pastor Ernie. That's the sad part. You know, it's commonly called hell, but in the scriptures it's referred to as the lake of fire.
6: Eternal torment, huh?
8: Yes.
6: And we've tried, and we continue. It's going to be a to continue preaching that gospel, preaching repentance until the day the Lord takes us home. But I can tell you, with what's happening, we're in the days right now of the great falling away. We're here, the great apostasy. We can see this. We look around. There's so many things that are happening. Let me give an example. Daniel chapter 12, verses 3 and 4, he tells Daniel to seal up the book until the time, he said, until that time is when information, when knowledge is going to be increased rapidly, when knowledge will be increased rapidly, and people will run in travel will be increased globally. Are we living in a time right now where knowledge is being increased double, even daily?
8: Well, Pastor Ernie, with the power of the computers, the speed of the computers, with artificial intelligence and all the other high tech, I mean, yes, it's incredible. The way knowledge is increasing now is just, it's beyond anything we can imagine.
6: Well, so that wouldn't apply to 100 years ago, and it wouldn't apply 200 years ago, or 300. It wouldn't have applied up until now. So there's so many things in the Bible, the prophecies that have been coming true, and they've been there all along, and as they've come about, people realize that's what the Bible was talking about. And so now we're seeing here, we are living the unsealing of that book, as Daniel was told. But what percentage of the people in the country do you think realize that?
8: I don't think the percent ever changes, Pastor. It's the same.
6: It's very few. And there's so many other things that are happening right now that have never happened. It didn't happen 75 years, didn't happen 100 years ago, didn't happen. But all of this is happening now. And then it tells you, when you see these things, 2 Timothy chapter 3, we're right there now. But again, the vast majority of people are clueless. But anyhow, let's get to, and I'm going to be preaching, like I said, on the great apostasy. Oh yeah, that's right, I got to give the

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3: The word is he feels very good about it because he believes that he has a deal which she agreed to one not to sell any arms to Iran, that's what he agreed to, not to sell any, and then two to encourage Iran to give up all of their uranium, all of that. Uranium that they're making, enriched uranium that they're making bombs with. He's, according to Trump, that she's going to do that because, you see, even China, nobody wants Iran to have a nuclear bomb, okay? Those people are suicidal, not the Iranian people, okay? But he even, according to Trump, talked about buying oil from America, from us. And so that would be, one other thing that they had an agreement on for both sides are going to at least cut back spying on each other. Because they have, of course, they have a ton of spies here. And like Trump says, we have a ton of spies there too. But they're going to come and try to make an agreement not to spy on each other so much. So that might be a good thing. I kind of get tired of that spying, don't you?
4: Pastor Ernie, there is a zero chance, negative chance, that China's going to cut back spying on us. I don't believe that for a second.
3: Neither do I. I don't think Trump does either. But it would be nice.
4: That's for the public to consume. That's not reality, Pastor Ernie.
3: I'll tell you what is reality, and it's a very good thing, and that is, well, that Governor Jared Polis, who happens to be a sodomite of Colorado, a very, very liberal state, did a good thing. Now, he should have done this a couple of years ago, but he did a very good thing. He granted clemency to Tina Peters, a Christian patriot lady and a Blue Star mother. And that just happened today. So, praise the good Lord for that, huh?
4: Yeah, Pastor Ernie, apparently she's going to be released June 1st.
3: And so, one other thing that I forgot to tell you about China, they agreed to buy 750 Boeing jets. That's a lot of airplanes, isn't it? That's a lot of money.
4: Yeah, actually they're going to start with 200. They're putting an order in for 200. I mean, but what kind of a fleet is that? Are they going to use those jets to put their troops in and fly here? I mean, what are you going to do with all those airplanes?
3: Well, you know, they said, you know, that I don't know how many airliners we have, but I would imagine that you might have 50,000 jet planes in this country alone. There's a lot of them. I mean, just think every time you go to the airport, how many do you see there? And I'll think of all the thousands of airports we have. But anyhow, I don't know. I don't really know how many planes they have and what it takes. But I do know that here that shady, sneaky Governor Newsom there in California is so afraid. It looks like it's very possible the way that they have things set up, they don't do it like we do here in Ohio. When you run for governor, you have, you know, either from the Republican Party, one person, you have a primary. And at the end of that, you'll have one person from the Republicans, the Democrats, or independents. They don't do it with that way out there in California. I think they've got about seven people that are running for governor, and two of them are Republicans, and the rest are all Democrats.

0: And it looks like, even in California, that the two top may be Republicans. And if they are, the two top two have a runoff. And so it looks like there may be a runoff between two Republicans, and the Democrats will be shut out completely. And so the governor out there, Newsom, he's decided that he is going to find a way to rig the system and to game the system. I mean, he's come right out and said it, okay, out there. And by the way, you know, folks, if you think you've got gas problems here in Ohio, the gas, the average price of a gallon of gas is $7.89 in California. What do you think of that? Anyhow, so
1: that,
0: I mean,
1: sounds like the price in Europe, Pastor Ernie.
0: Yeah, but here's the thing, John. You say, well, wait a minute, I don't understand. If it's all right for the Republicans, the gerrymandering, why is it not for the Democrats? Well, the Democrats have been so corrupt in this to begin with. The Republicans are just now catching up. But one thing, the difference, John, and I've been watching this, is the Republicans are doing it according to the state constitution. The Democrats are violating, and that's why they lost so big in Virginia, huh?
1: Well, you're right, Pastor Ernie, and what the Supreme Court did, it's called gerrymandering, it reversed it and put it back to the way it should be. So that's all the Supreme Court did away with gerrymandering, and that's why the Democrats are so upset, because they had probably 30 houses, and then the House of Representatives, they had probably 30 seats because of their gerrymandering. Maybe more. I'm sure it's more past 30. They have probably 50 seats because of gerrymandering. They're going to lose about 25 now, 30 maybe.
0: And if they do lose that, then that's going to give the Republicans a big hold on the House, huh?
1: The Democrats, unless something bizarre happens politically, they're never going to get the House back there.
0: Back there in South Carolina, that Governor McMasters, he calls for an emergency special session to force a vote on a 2026 congressional map. Now, what happened, he's got some rhinos there, some Democrats that has ran as Republicans, and they got elected, and now it's showing you just who they are, so they don't want to go ahead, because you've got a very, very bad actor there, a senator in South Carolina. One that should be in jail. He should be in prison right now for what he did to the J6ers. He lied, and that is Jim Clyburn. That is Senator Jim Clyburn. He lied and he lied and he lied, and he should be right now in prison for what he did to the J6ers. But anyhow, here McMasters is moving to gerrymander to remove his seat. And so that's the right thing to do, wouldn't it be?
1: But yeah, they're straightening out and maybe we should explain what gerrymandering is, unless you've done it during the week and all, to the people.
0: You know? No, go ahead.
1: Yeah, the state has representatives based on its population. Like right now, Texas is gaining a lot of seats because where people are pouring into Texas. So every 10 years you have a census, and based on the census, it determines how many representatives you're going to get. So once that's determined, then you have to divide the state up so you have an equal amount of people voting for each representative. Gerrymandering means you rig it for whatever reason. For whatever reason, you rig it. And the way it had been rigged for many, many years was based on race. And they were setting up areas Now, I'm not blaming black people, but the this is what the politicians were doing, based on race, so that you could elect like black representatives. So that's all been reversed now, because you, the Supreme Court said it's illegal to do that. You've got to lay it out in a natural sense, not to favor one race or one ethnic group or anything like that. So now, Pastor Ernie, like in South Carolina, there will be no Democrats because of the population and the overwhelming amount of Republicans in South Carolina, Florida, Alabama, Mississippi, Louisiana. Tennessee won't have any blue, you know, sections. North Carolina, so the Democrats are going to lose. Probably, and if it's done the way the Republicans should do it, they could lose up to 25 or more seats that term.
0: Well, you say, well, boy, gee, that doesn't seem fair. Well, you know, if you go to New England, how many Republican seats do you have in New England?
1: Hardly any.
0: None.
1: Because they're all Democrats, and they gerrymandered all the states to wring out any of the Republicans and get as many Democrats. In other words, they rigged the voting population so only Democrats are going to win.
0: Absolutely. So now, but in the past, you could only discriminate against black people, the way they set that up, that you did discrimination against white or Hispanic or Asian wasn't really discrimination. But now they're saying that to discriminate against any race, okay, and so, and guess what? The vast majority of black people support that because it's the right thing to do. Now, here comes Al Sharpton and the NAACP, and they said no white mayor should ever be elected. No white man should ever be elected as a mayor in the United States. That's what they're saying. We're coming up to a break, and when we come back, boy, we have a lot to talk about tonight. So we'll be right back after this. So don't go away. More to come. A whole lot more to come. You'll see. Be right back with more.

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3: With SRN News, I'm Rich Thomason in Washington. A gun and a notebook that prosecutors say link Luigi Mangione to the killing of UnitedHealthcare CEO Brian Thompson can be used as evidence at his murder trial. The defense unsuccessfully argued the items had been seized illegally before a search warrant was obtained. However, the judge who ruled today also says that other evidence found during an initial search of Mangione's backpack must be suppressed. The shootings were random. In Austin, Texas, 10 attacks injured 4 people over the weekend, and police have arrested 2 teenagers.
4: I think it touches everybody, and it doesn't matter if it was a car dealership that was struck or it happened to be a fire station or a police station. These are dangerous kids out causing havoc in this city, and they had to be taken into custody, and they were, safely.
3: Austin Police Chief Lisa Davis says they're hunting for a third possible suspect. A defiant Iranian leadership is suggesting it's ready to fight again, and President Trump seems more than willing to oblige.
5: President Trump posting on social media, "For Iran, the clock is ticking, and they better get moving fast, or there won't be anything left of them." Shortly after a call with Israeli Prime Minister Benjamin Netanyahu Sunday, after he addressed his cabinet. This came after a drone strike targeted the UAE's Seoul nuclear power plant in what authorities said was an unprovoked terrorist attack. No major damage was reported. The incident highlights the risk of renewed war as the U.S. and Iran signal they would be ready to fight again, and tensions continue over the Strait of Hormuz. I'm Julie Walker.
3: North America's largest commuter railroad is not running the first weekday morning of a strike that has shut down New York's Long Island Railroad.
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8: I am being a Christian who loves God first, but recognizes God's calling that I should make the place where I live better. 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
7: 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That's 855-577-2255. We're so glad you're here to listen. Today's message from Pastor Allen is called, Does the Church Belong in Politics? Special guests David Barton and Tim Barton.
9: Well, I'm delighted to welcome back to World Outreach some friends of our congregation and some people and an organization for whom I am very, very grateful. David Barton and his wife Cheryl and Tim and his family are with us this weekend, and they lead Wall Builders, which do an amazing job of reminding us of our heritage. But they do far more than that. So I've asked David and Tim to join me this morning for a conversation because I wanted you to have some exposure to the things that they're doing beyond just reminding all of us that we didn't pay attention in history class. Thank you for taking some time. You remind us consistently that we're not as well-versed in our history as we might be. But Wall Builders and your whole organization are engaged in some things far beyond just reminding churches of that. And I wanted to give a little broader exposure to that because I think it's so important. Kathy and I had the privilege a few months ago of being a part of your legislators' conference, which you do on an annual basis with legislators from across the states, in helping them think about issues that are in their state with biblical worldview issues. I don't know which one of you want to respond to that. Can you tell us a little bit about that initiative and what it involves and the kind of fruit you've seen from it?
8: Yes, sir. So one of the things, broad picture, in case anybody doesn't know, is we do primarily stuff with American history. Working with our original historic collection, our goal is to try to help people understand from faith and have historic examples of how faith applies in lots of areas of life. We focus on the church, on education, and on the governmental arena. And so this is just one of our governmental arena outreaches. We work with about 1,000 state legislators across the nation. There's about 7,800. So there's a significant percentage that we actually engage with. We help with model legislation, among other things, but ultimately trying to go back and say, if it's not biblical, if it's not constitutional, if it's not protecting inalienable rights, we shouldn't support it. And we need to do things that are more directed in those regards. We bring in policy experts from all over the nation on whatever the topic is, or in many cases, spiritual leaders as well, for those that have never attended the conference before. We, from the morning through the afternoon, have a bunch of policy wonks, but all Christian worldview related people that will come in and say, okay, so this is what's going on with whether it be like an ESG, whether it be something with, there's bills now where we are having to clarify that AI does not have human right privileges. But we're literally like, hey, that's a real thing. We have to address this, and not to digress on that, because not only should AI not have human right privileges, but the unborn should. So we kind of cover all of those bases. But then every evening, one of the things we recognize is we don't want to just give them good ammunition to go back as they're trying to navigate policy and legislation. Every evening we will have a spiritual emphasis. And so we want to feed not just their mind, we want to feed their heart and soul as well. And so Pastor Jackson came and he was able to do one of the evenings for us where we have a spiritual emphasis, phenomenal. But we do work all over the nation. In fact, I think it was just this week that Tennessee approved out of the House that they're going to allow the Ten Commandments to be posted in public schools in Tennessee. Which, by way of background, and I appreciate the fact that everybody in the room pretty much applauded. You should have. That's very important. One of the things we have largely forgotten, the Founding Father said that America only works with a religious and moral foundation. And it used to be not debatable. The moral foundation was what we learned from the Bible. And ultimately, even like the legal foundation of our nation derived from the Ten Commandments, as much as, if not more than virtually anything else you can identify. So this is part of the founding of our nation. If you go back to the early colonies, every single one of the early colonies, they included the Ten Commandments as part of the legal code for every single one of the early colonies. And here's what's also interesting is there was never a colony that had more than 15 reasons that somebody could be put to death. But in every one of the colonies, some of the reasons you could be put to death was for violating the Ten Commandments. And they actually would list, when they would write the law that thou shalt not murder, they would literally put the verse like Exodus beside it, identifying that they're taking that specifically from the Bible. Again, the reason I say this is we now have a world and a culture that's growing up where our kids are being told that there's no objective truth. Truth is subjective. It's how you feel. It's what you think. This is my truth. This is your truth. And we're not having a moral standard for them to hold to. In fact, I would challenge when people are like, well, we can't have the Ten Commandments. You can't have religion in school. Okay, well, let me just ask a really simple follow-up basic question. How do we determine right and wrong? Like, this is a simple question. Because there's only a couple options. It's either subjective, it's collective, or it's objective. Subjective means we decide for ourselves. Well, that's never going to be good. Because if you watched the news last night, there was somebody that decided for themselves it was okay to take a gun and go to the White House Correspondents' Dinner and open fire. Well, that's subjective morality. That's never going to work because people are always going to make bad decisions. So you have to have a different standard. Well, there's collective. We could just all vote on it. But for the majority of the world, up until like 100 years ago, thought that slavery was acceptable. The majority of the world, there was never a nation that didn't have slavery. So if we said, well, just collectively, we can point out that consistently collective groups choose things that are immoral. Well, if it can't be subjective, it's not collective. The only other option is there has to be an objective standard we point to. Well, you could then argue, well, there's more than one objective standard because like the Jews have the Torah, the Christians have the Bible, the Muslims have the Quran, and people might argue there's different objective standards. And then what I would say is, okay, to make it easy, if we're going to say we need the highest moral objective standard, instead of analyzing all the textual documents, I would say, let's just compare the heroes of those religions. And this shouldn't be all that complicated. Because, by the way, fair, if you go back to the Torah, those are some of our biblical heroes. However, we can point out, Abraham had some major flaws. Moses, major flaws. David, major flaws. You go to Islam, and they have Muhammad, who believed that you should kill your enemies, you should enslave them, you can have multiple brides and child brides. Like, go down the list, and then you have Jesus, who said you should treat other people the way you want to be treated, love your neighbors yourself. And the reason I point this out is for people that say, no, we shouldn't have Christianity, or we shouldn't have the Bible, we shouldn't have Ten Commandments in public school. Okay, so what other options are there? Because you're always going to have a standard of morality. And if we're saying Jesus is the highest standard of morality ever given, even if you don't believe he's Savior, you should. But even if you're like, I'm not sure, but he's a great moral teacher, his moral teachings would help you live a better and more free life. Now, again, ultimately, he didn't come to be a good moral teacher. He came to be a savior. So don't miss the big picture on that. But again, the reason I'm saying this is there's Christians that are like, we can't have the Ten Commandments. There is going to be a moral standard. And if we're saying we can't use the Bible, then all that is left is a lower degree moral standard. So we will be teaching our kids lesser value morals that are going to equate to them having worse behavior. And as we see all kinds of horrific things where, I don't want to be graphic, but where people are taking firearms and going in places and shooting, and like, that's become far too normal. Why? Because we've removed an objective standard of morality that says, thou shalt not murder. This shouldn't be that. By the way, when kids can go to jail for violating the Ten Commandments, but we've told them they can't see the Ten Commandments, you can go to jail for stealing. You can go to jail for killing. I mean, literally. And we're saying, but they can't see it. And I'm saying all of this because I want to get in front of the feeling for anybody who's in the room or watching online and you're like, but I don't think we should really have the Ten Commandments there. Then what else are we going to show them to give them a moral standard? Because this is the best moral standard for the history of the world there has ever been. And there was a reason it was part of every single colony's laws, there was a reason the founding fathers advocated, above all, the Sermon on the Mount and the Ten Commandments. They thought were the two most moral and significant teachings that every student should learn and memorize. Okay? Again, the reason this matters, and part of why we celebrate, back to our legislators' conference, we introduced something to our legislators several years ago saying, hey guys, there's a unique opportunity because you remember the Coach Kennedy decision, the football coach who was fired for kneeling. He won a Supreme Court case in 2022. The Supreme Court, in giving him the victory, they overturned what was known as the Lemon decision. The Lemon decision is essentially what removed all religious activity and expression from the public arena and public school. Well, the Supreme Court said, well, that was always bad policy. That was never constitutionally correct. We are vacating it. We're overturning it. When the Ten Commandments were taken out of school in 1980, the thing that the Supreme Court cited was the Lemon decision. They said, well, the Lemon test says we have to take it out. The Lemon test is overturned, which means the only thing that said we couldn't have it is now removed. Let me point out, the Ten Commandments were part of education from the Pilgrims until 1980. This isn't a brand new idea. This is restoring what was the foundation in education that made America the most free, stable, prosperous, and benevolent nation in the history of the world. And by the way, Tennessee just passed that out of the House this week.
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10: Lessons from Paul is a 90-day devotional. Some of my favorite verses that Paul wrote, a bit of devotional time, and then some place to journal. The goal is to be changed. We want to be transformed by the Word of God and not just informed by it. Saul of Tarsus, a hero of mine, I got to know him as the Apostle Paul, an unrelenting advocate for Jesus in the face of unyielding persecution. 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
7: 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Now, let's get back to Pastor Allen with his message called, Does the Church Belong in Politics? Special guests, David Barton and Tim Barton.
9: You know, we have bowed at a wrong altar. And I hear this from local leadership and other places on a consistent basis. Well, if we do the right thing, we'll be sued. As if that provides you an excuse to not do the right thing. I want to ask every man in the room a question, real question. If you knew today you would be sued if you were faithful to your wife, does that give you a legitimate reason to go be unfaithful? To avoid the lawsuit?
11: No.
9: You're going to do the right thing?
11: Yes.
9: Yeah. Even if there's a threat of a consequence? I want to answer that question out loud. The answer would be, yes, I'm going to be faithful to my wife, even if there's a consequence. Well, why will we do the wrong thing? Because we're afraid of the consequence. That makes no sense for the Christ follower. Amen. So they're doing an amazing thing in creating this environment and the dialogue and the resources to help state legislators work through the language to know what's worked in one state or where the loopholes were and how they it was amazing to me to sit and watch. I came away so much.
8: So, and significant too, one of the things that there's an adage that culture is downstream of politics, but sometimes people think, well, no, it's the church. And I would say there's two interesting things about this. When you look at culture, culture is a reflection of two things. It is a reflection of the church, and it's a reflection of politics. And a lot of times people think, well, it's the church is what determines culture, that determines politics. But I would point out, politics actually determines culture, especially in our modern era, at times more than the church does. Now, that's actually an indictment on the church in America. However, I do want to point out, when Roe versus Wade became the law of the land, which is already silly because a law doesn't come from the U.S. Supreme Court. It comes from Congress. They're the ones that pass law. So when the Supreme Court had the 1973 Roe versus Wade decision and they said, we just found a new constitutional right to abortion, miraculously, the words aren't there, but we found it in the Constitution. They said, this is now the law of the land. Again, they don't pass law, but here's what's the reason I'm bringing this up, what I want to point out. Prior to 1973, how many Americans supported abortion? Publicly, outwardly supported abortion. And what you will find is it was in the single digits. Then abortion becomes the law of the land. Because it's the law of the land, it becomes normalized. And now, not only do you have the majority of Americans, here's the staggering part, you have the majority of Christians that think we should not end all of abortion. For whatever reason, and here's why I'm saying this, because the reason that we got involved on the legislative front in a lot of ways actually is because of our faith. Because we recognize if we don't start upholding legally some of these basic traditional values, then this will change our culture for so much the worse and make it more of a challenge for us as believers. And if that's confusing to anybody, look at Europe right now. When you are a Christian right now over in Europe, and literally whether it's in Canada or the UK, and well, you can't teach certain Bible verses anymore. You can't read them out loud anymore. You can go to jail for hate speech for reading the Bible out loud. America, if we are not careful, can go down that same slippery path. And I'm saying this because if the church thinks, well, we don't need to get involved in politics, politics are actually directing this ship. They're the bigger rudder on this ship right now. And again, largely that's an indictment on the church because the church has not been being the salt like we should be the salt. But part of how we can be the salt is to get involved in that political arena. And if we do, we actually can do things that uphold biblical traditional values, that uphold inalienable rights, that uphold constitutional principles. And that's exactly what the founding fathers did. They weren't people that checked their faith at the door. They were people, when the Declaration says, we hold these truths to be self-evident, that all men are created equal, endowed by their creator with certain inalienable rights, and that to secure these rights, government instituted among men, when they said those are self-evident truths, where did they discover those self-evident truths? And here's the interesting thing. So this is, if you have come to the pop-up museum, you've seen these. This is the first printing of the original draft of the Declaration. And this came out in 1829. It was Thomas Jefferson's grandson that found the original one and was like, this is amazing. People want to see this. Let's make some copies. So they made copies. This is from the first printing, the first copy that was made from the original draft. But here's the reason I want to bring this up. There was a historian named Alice Baldwin. She wrote a book called The New England Clergy and the American Revolution. And if you look through this, it's four pages. In her book, she talks about the influence of the pastors in early America. But the amazing part is she points out the founding fathers didn't come up with a single unique idea. She said instead, they repeated all of the things they'd been learning from their pastor for the decades leading up to that moment. And one of her quotes, she says, there is not a right asserted in the Declaration which had not been preached from the American clergy prior to 1763. And in her book, she goes through and she lists the pastors and the sermons that delivered all of those rites. Again, the reason I'm saying this is because part of the reality of the notion of the founding of our nation, it really does go back to the fact that the church was far more active in the formation of the ideas, politically speaking. We didn't think our faith stays inside the church and not related to government. And let me give you a little food for thought. And Pastor Jackson, if you have a different idea, by all means, correct, redirect if I say something and you're like, well, Tim, I see it this way. But what I would point out is if we read the Bible, it's very clear God has three institutions. God has the family, God has the church, and God created government. And I don't know of any Christian who would debate the fact that God gave guidance on how the family is supposed to operate. And as Christians, we should follow the guidance that God gave, right? And whether that's for husband and wife, whether that's for raising kids, whether it's for kids submitting and obeying their parents in the Lord for this is right. The Bible gives guidance clearly on the family. The Bible gives guidance on the church. It's to equip the saints for the work of the ministry. And we can go through all the details of what the Bible says in the church. Here's what's interesting. The Bible says far more about government and government leaders and in dealing and addressing government and government leaders than it does the family or the church. And yet for some reason, we spend more time on what the Bible says less about than acknowledging, you know what? The Bible has an awful lot to say about politics and government. And as Christians, we're not supposed to only care about two of the three institutions God made. We actually need to recognize the Bible speaks more to government, and therefore we should be interested and care about government in the midst of what we do. And that's literally what early pastors did, going back to the fact that every single grievance or every single right in the Declaration had been preached from pastors prior to 1763. It again, is an indictment on the church, but I want to be an encouragement of why, as a Christian, we shouldn't be even reading our Bible and thinking, well, as a Christian, I shouldn't get involved politically. No, actually, if you read your Bible, you should go, man, how many times do these prophets go to these kings? How many times are they talking about, you should do this, you shouldn't do this, God will bless, God will curse? That's almost all dealing with government leaders and government officials. It's the majority of the Bible, and we can't read it disconnected from our reality that we live in a world with political leaders, and the Word of God speaks to every issue we deal with, not just with family and church, but also with politics.
11: Let me add a challenge to that, because we're coming up on the 250th anniversary celebration of that document right there that Tim held. And it probably takes you, if you haven't read the document, read it. It's probably 15 minutes to read. And you'll find 27 grievances in that declaration. Here's 27 reasons we're separating from Great Britain, because Great Britain has done 27. And remember that every one of those grievances had been preached from the American pulpit prior to 1763. So read the grievances as if they're sermon topics and see what Bible verses you can put to each of those 27 grievances, because pastors did that. That's what they did in the founding era. See if you can put Bible verses to the same things that they put Bible verses to back then. And that tells us a lot about where we are with our biblical knowledge, what we even know of what the Bible says about government, because that declaration is a listing of sermon topics. That's what we're celebrating on the 250th.
9: You know, the weakness of the local church is it's a local church. And it's important to know that there are people working diligently across our nation beyond the ones you know to take a biblical worldview and put it back in our public square and public education. It is our heritage. Its absence is a very new thing. But God said, as long as the earth exists, seed time and harvest. You plant a small seed and you get a disproportionate outcome. That's what the blessing of God does in all of our lives. And that's our prayer for them. They invest the effort and the energy and they do the learning and they do the things, but that God will bring an outcome that when we stand and say, only God could have brought that about. Is that fair? Amen. Let's pray. You can stretch out your hand if you're into that. If you're not, stretch out your other hand, okay? Father, I thank you for these men and their families and for wall builders. And I thank you for the heart you've put in them, the desire to see the name of Jesus exalted in our schools and our college campuses and the halls of government and in this nation. And Lord, we lift them before you today. Give them wisdom beyond themselves. Open the windows of heaven. Release the resources that are needed for the assignments you've given them. Bring the people to help them that have the wisdom and the experience and the ability. Protect them from those who would diminish or distract or disrupt. And I thank you for a harvest that will bring an extension of liberty and freedom to generation after generation. I thank you for your church in the earth. Father, through our efforts, may your name be lifted up. May your kingdom come and your will be done. In Jesus' name, amen. Hallelujah. Thank you. God bless.
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16: Looks like it's going to be a nice crispy 91 degrees today, cooling down to about 71 this evening, 87 for tomorrow, partly cloudy skies, and it looks like we'll cool down to the 60s by Wednesday. That's your weather forecast on AM 1220 The Word. 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
15: 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I'm David Jay, thanking you for joining us today as we listen, learn, and are challenged by God's Word, the Bible. What do you do when heaven feels silent? When you've prayed, believed, even begged, and still nothing changes? When the person you love isn't healed? When the worst actually happens? When it feels like evil is winning? Where is God in all of that? This May, Pastor Jack Hibbs' featured resource is Why Doesn't God Answer My Prayers by Erwin Lutzer. 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In our journey to develop a lifestyle that's usable by God, despair can sometimes overtake us. But when all seems lost, we can cry out to God, who can save us. You see, our deep discouragement or hopelessness can actually be used by God to grow us spiritually. Despair drives us toward Jesus, and when we realize that we can't fix things on our own, it creates a dependency on the Lord instead of ourselves. So today, Pastor Jack teaches us that despair can settle us in for life. In other words, it's all about deciding to be with Jesus. In any circumstance or any dilemma, it's safer to be with the Lord than anyone else in spite of our fears. Now, with his message called Disciplines of Despair, here's pastor and Bible teacher Jack Hibbs.
18: Despair opens us up to his ways. You can't see him rescue unless you're in trouble. Notice, we're all going to be in trouble. The Bible says we were all experiencing and we shall experience tribulations and difficulties in this life. That's going to happen. It's happened. It's happening. But he will deliver us his way. But you'll never know his mighty hand being stretched out to grab you unless you're in that pit of despair. And it's a strange thing in the Christian life. When things are going too smooth, maybe okay, let me back up. This is my personal thinking. Lord, things have been kind of smooth. Are we okay? I mean, come on, God, give me some hardship, will you? Bring it down. I need to know that I'm yours. You say, Jack, you don't mean that, do you? Listen. If we just walked on water, we'd be light as a feather. We'd be so shallow, we had no character. We'd have no character whatsoever. We would have no depth. There would be no stability to our lives because it's been so smooth. But when you go through a storm and you're filled with despair and you cry out, Lord, save me. And his arm stretched out rescues you. Whoa. Why did you doubt? Sorry. It's not in my notes tonight, but this is bonus points. Years ago, you can read about it online, and I'll probably mess it up because it's about the 20, 30-year-old study. I think it was University of the Sequoias up in Northern California. Not sure, it doesn't matter. A university psychology department took the San Francisco wharf rat, and they did a study on him. They took the San Francisco wharf rat, and they put him in an aquarium, a bunch of them, and they were swimming around, and they drowned. They pulled them out and revived them. Brought them back, recovered them, warmed them up, fed them, got them all happy, and 2 days later put them back in the aquarium again and let them drown again. Pulled them out after they drowned and revived them, and they did that over and over and over again. You know why? Because the first time they put the wharf rat in the water, it swam for 15 minutes and then it drowned. And they rescued it and revived it, put him back in the water. He swam for 30 minutes, and then he drowned. Pulled him out of the water, revived him, put him back in the water. He swam for an hour and a half. Drowned, picked him up, put him out. That stinking rat wound up learning how to tread water for 3 hours before he drowned. Say, what's the point? If a rat can be taught hope, can't a human being, can't we, the children of God, believe, oh Lord, listen, you say, what's your point? If a rat can learn that his mighty hand will come, his outstretched arm will deliver me from this, then what about us who can say tonight, everything he's delivered us from thus up till now, huh? Has he not delivered us? Will he not deliver us? Yes. Well, watch this. If a rat can learn that, why can't we learn that? We're so funny. Because when the news comes, even though he's delivered us in the past, see, listen to the fine print. Even though he's delivered us in the past, will he deliver us now? Jesus says, why are you doubting? Why are you doubting? And then, because I know what's in the back of your head. I can feel it from here. It's, oh yeah, well, what if I'm going to die? Are you a Christian? Yes. So how do you think you're going to get to heaven? How do you go? I just thought I'd like live forever and never have to deal with that. You're going to die, man. You're going to die. Before you do, you're going to pay taxes, apparently. A lot of them. And then after you die, you still have to pay taxes now. But you'll be in heaven, so who cares? Think about it. I saw a bumper sticker years ago. Everybody wants to go to heaven, but nobody wants to die. Why do we think like that? Because we fear that he's going to abandon us in the moment. Yea, though I walk through the valley of the shadow of death, I will fear no evil. That's truth, my friend. For the believer, that's a reality. And it's a shadow. I walk through the shadow. The shadow. It's death is a shadow. The valley is a shadow. The whole thing. You're just passing through. And you can't have shadows without a lot of big light. Despair opens us up to his ways. Peter was the only one who heard those words when Jesus said, I love it, when Jesus said to him, why are you doubting or why are you afraid? Listen to this. Those are not the words of condemnation from Jesus. Don't think that Jesus rescued him and then spanked him and put him in the corner of the boat and said, you sit there. Oh, no. No way. Those are awesome words. You know what Jesus is telling Peter? This is so cool. He's telling Peter, look at this. Oh, ye of little faith, why did you doubt? Jesus is telling Peter, you know what? Good move, dude. That was awesome. Peter, you rock. Got your eyes off me, saw how big the waves were, freaked you out, okay? Here's the cool thing, Peter. You learned a huge lesson tonight on the water. Your faith just grew big time. Good job. Jesus is not rebuking him. Jesus is saying, hey, man, do you see? You don't need to have little faith. Look at you. That's awesome. Believe. It's going to be great. You learned a big lesson. In the midst of your despair right now, what is it? Think in your mind. Write that thing that's despairing to you. It's your desperation. Jesus is saying, hey, you know what? This is the only thing in your life right now where you and I we're working on this, and I'm going to bring you through this. And when we're done, you will never be tore up by that again. What are you afraid of tonight? Today, Lisa was, tonight, right before I came down here, she was reaching over to something outside, and she thought she got a spider on her. It was hilarious. I wish I would have had a camera. Because she was doing this freaky dance, man. It's like spider dance. Get it off me! What are you afraid of? I hate snakes. What are you afraid of? God says, hey, that thing, I'm going to work with that in your life. Lord, I have a tendency to be afraid of this, or I'm scared of the other thing, or I've got this fear that someday someone's going to walk up and they're going to say, or someone's going to do. And the Lord says, I'm going to work on that. Oh, ye of little faith, listen, don't be afraid anymore. Don't doubt. I want to work on that. Psalm 130, verse 1 says, out of the depths, imagine this, his emotion and his spiritual pressure. He says, out of the depths I cried to you, O Lord, hear my voice. The psalmist cries, let your ears be attentive to my cry for mercy. If you, O Lord, keep a record of sins, O Lord, who could stand? Boy, is that not true. Imagine that. Oh, pause right there. Keep it up on the screen. Imagine Peter steps out and he starts sinking. And if the Lord did not have mercy and only kept record of our sins, imagine that for a moment. Peter, are you sinking? It's because you're a sinner. Almost down, Peter. Almost underwater. It's because you're a sinner. He didn't do that. Who could stand? But with you there is forgiveness. Therefore, you are feared, or the word is awed. You put us in awe. I wait for the Lord. My soul waits. And in his word, I put my hope. There's your answer, everybody. My soul waits for the Lord more than watchmen who wait for the morning. More than watchmen who wait for the morning. There's nothing like the morning coming when you've been up all night. Man, I remember I took the pastors out. And we got together, I think we got to the church at like, I don't know, I don't remember, like 7, 8 o'clock in the evening. And we drove around the town, the city all night, the city, like we live in a city. We drove around the town, drove around all the schools, parked out in front of the schools and prayed for them. Prayed for the schools, prayed for the teachers, drove around our community, drove all over. Walked around, drove around. And when it was like about 3 and 4 in the morning, it's like, okay, somebody pray loud. And we got out of the cars and we walked up to the top of the hill in Chino Hills where the big oak tree's at. The oak of Mamre, that gigantic oak of Abraham's up there. And we got up there and it was cold and we're sitting there and the morning began to come. And you know, you're so tired and we're just talking about stuff. And I told the guys, I took my kids up here when we were just moved to Chino Hills. We stretched out our hands over these hills in the valley and we said, Lord, deliver them into our hands for your glory. In 1986 or 1886, well, I don't know. So we're talking about that and we stood in the same exact spot. And we did the same thing as the sun began to rise. And as soon as the sun came up, everything changes. It's like, all right, yeah. Yeah, all right, you're on. Why? Hope, new mercies. Despair evaporates when you set your eyes on the Son of His righteousness. He's amazing.
19: 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And now, let's get back to today's message. Once again, here's Pastor Jack.
18: And so also this. It's very clear that as Peter began to sink, he cried out. The word cry here is that he cried out for his life. His life was coming to an end. And Jesus says, why did you doubt? I love the confidence of Jesus. And I love the reality of the Bible. You guys, we're almost done, kind of. So listen. You need to grab onto this. I know this sounds nutty, but I spend a lot of time in airplanes, which I hate. Have you ever seen them when they say...

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3: You through... Neither death nor life nor any created thing will be able to just separate you from the love of God. And we're like, oh no, can we believe that? I don't know. What do you think? But we have our life jacket on in the airplane. It's unbelievable. Finally this, despair settles us in for life. Well, you say, what? You act like it's a positive thing. Despair settles us in for life. No, it means this, that despair causes you to make a decision. The darker, the more dangerous, the greater the sink rate of you and your dilemma, the greater God comes through. When our daughter was 8 months old, the pediatric hematologist told us she's got 50% chance of life. 50% chance she's going to live or die. Only God knows. And we waited for that night. What do you do when those moments hit? Man, Lisa and I prayed, and then realized, you know what? She belongs to him anyway. Have you ever come to that point? Your house belongs to God. Your husband belongs to God. Your wife belongs to God. Your kids belong to God. Everything you have belongs to God. And when we wake up to that reality, it's like, you know what? It all belongs to him. She belongs to him. If she lives or dies, he gave her to us for 8 months. Think about that. When you decide to be with Jesus rather than go down in a sinking boat, and we tend not to venture out of things. We find ourselves glued to the seat because of fear or because of the unknown, or doesn't make sense to get out of a good boat, as we talked about before. And in the end, listen to this. You know what's embarrassing? In the end, everybody was saved. They all got to the shore in the end. But Peter's the only guy who could say, hey, James, want to touch these feet? They walked on water. Only Peter could say that. How was it, Peter? How was it? It was awesome. It was so cool. Only Peter can say that. Do you understand that, you guys? Only Peter could tell you what it's like to walk on water. He listened to Jesus and stepped out of the boat. For the rest of his life, people could have said to Peter, what? I want to ask you something about that. How was it? Think about it. He got the chance to boast in the Lord. And when God calls you to step out in something, you ought to step out. In the end, they all made it to the shore, but only Peter could tell the story. Your moment of despair, you're going to get out of it, you're going to make it, and you're going to be able to tell the story. It settles us in for life. I got a picture today emailed. I want you to see it. It's about security. This is the cutest picture. You know what that is? That's a porcupine. That's a baby porcupine. Now watch this. He has no idea. Apparently he thinks that his quills are painful, but they're not. They're like hair right now. He doesn't have to defend himself. He's got a big mama to take care of him, but he doesn't know that. So he's a cute little guy. Now watch as he gets a little bit more, he's thinking, I'm going to be protected. I'm going to protect myself. Next slide. Look at this. I'm kind of okay. What's he doing? He's going inside. He's a porcupine. Isn't he cute? You put a little hot sauce on him. He's so cute. Next slide. There he is. What's he thinking? I'm safe in here. Ain't going to get me now. I'm all right. People hiding out like that in fear. I'm okay. I'm just hiding out. I'll live like this. You can't live like that. He can't walk anywhere. He can't eat anything. He can't do nothing. He can't go anywhere. He can't do anything. He can't walk. He can't nothing. He can roll, but who's going to push him? Huh? Look, people, listen, get out of your despair. Call upon the name of the Lord. Watch what happens. Call upon him. Despair settles us in for life, and that is, it causes us to come to the reality of grabbing God's word and saying, you know what? I am going to stand upon the rock. God's promises will

0: will never fail, and I'm going to choose now to believe that. And I'm going to tell my soul, soul, get up and stand upon this truth. My friend, you grab a Bible verse tonight that ministers to your heart and your despair, and you stand on it and you watch what happens. Father, we thank you for your truth and for your word. And right now, while we're here now, every one of us have got a need. And despair sometimes walks down our street. Sometimes it stands out in front of our house. Sometimes it starts to make its way up the driveway. And that would be terror enough. And sometimes it knocks on the door. Sometimes it creeps through the window. All because we have let it, Lord, be so powerful. We've allowed it to be that big. We've allowed the waves to become so big and the shadow so dark that we've gotten our eyes off of you. And we're asking you, Father, in Jesus' name, as a church, as a people, and as a person, as an individual tonight, that in the name of Jesus, we pray now for the filling of your baptism, power of your spirit in our lives. Lord, come upon us with your great wisdom, your great power, and your outstretched arm. And Lord, that you'd pick us up from the miry pit. And Lord, that you'd set us firm upon the rock. And tonight, we would leave this place saying, I will follow the Lord. I will believe his word. I will be strong in our Lord Most High. Father, we thank you now. While our heads are bowed and our eyes are closed, tonight, if you're not a Christian and you're going through it, you're in the pit of despair and you are going through it in life, you need to right now pray right where you're at. You need to say, Lord, I'm asking you now to take control of my life, to take control of my despair. I'm asking you, Jesus, to save me from my sins and from my decisions and from my life. And I'm asking you, Lord, to come in and be the great victor, the king of my life. Jesus, I believe tonight that you died on the cross and rose again from the grave, just as the Bible says, and I give you my life. And you tell him that right now, right where you're at. You make a decision for Jesus. Nobody needs to hold your hand. Nobody needs to burp you or somehow coddle you right now. You know what you need, and you know you need him. Father, bless them now, we pray. And all God's people said, amen.
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0: 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And please, if you're ever in the Southern California area, come see us at Calvary Chapel Chino Hills. We'd love to see you there in person. It has been so good to be with you today, and I pray you find yourself in the grace and mercy of our Lord Jesus Christ. 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
5: Looks like it's going to be a nice crispy 91 degrees today, cooling down to about 71 this evening, 87 for tomorrow, partly cloudy skies, and it looks like we'll cool down to the 60s by Wednesday. That's your weather forecast on AM 1220 The Word. I'm Chris Lively. 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
15: 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We have phone lines open for you at 1-800-684-3110. And the man who never seems to go away, James Comey, now revealing his plans. And a lot of it is to say, hold on tight, because 2028 is only a couple years away as he predicts what a future presidency may hold. We're going to get into that and so much more again on today's show. So I want you to be a part of it by either getting in the comments right now on YouTube or maybe joining us on Rumble. Maybe you're on Facebook, wherever it may be live. 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You can watch us on YouTube, on Rumble, on ACLJ.org, or on Facebook. We're always trying to get this show out to as many people as we can and to many different platforms. But join us live. It's a lot more fun. 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Again, that is at ACLJ.org or on YouTube where I am right now, looking at all the comments coming in. Let me know if you're in, what you, where you're watching from. Will Haynes is joining us right now. And of course, again, we're talking about James Comey as he makes his plan and says it's time. We're also going to move a little bit and talk throughout the show about some of the stuff happening on the world stage, whether it happened in China, whether what's going on in Iran. Again, the clock is ticking, President Trump said, in terms of the ceasefire. So we're going to get into all that. But let's kick it off, as we said, with a little conversation, Will, that happened with James Comey over the weekend.
17: That's right. James Comey was on Meet the Press. As you said, he never seems to go away. He's trying to get as much attention as possible. This is the indicted James Comey for that Instagram post that said 8647 that was taken as a threat against the President of the United States. But here's what he had to say. And when you have the whole context of who James Comey is and everything he did as the FBI director, it's a little unsettling when you hear this. And this is just yesterday on Meet the Press. Let's play bite four.
18: If you're bragging about forcing out career prosecutors and agents because the president doesn't like a lawful investigation they conducted, something is seriously broken at the top. But I have great confidence in the people down below who are just trying to hang on. And I'm urging them, hang on 2.5 years, and then we can rebuild these institutions. But we need good people in those roles. America does.
17: Once again, he says, hold on. I'm urging them 2.5 years. And then we can rebuild these institutions. We're going to get into some of the history of that, what the FBI under James Comey looked like and what he wants to rebuild to. Because I have a feeling most of you watching this aren't looking for a return of the Comey era FBI and the shenanigans that we saw that came out of the FBI under his leadership. But I mean, just hearing that, that he also uses the term, we can rebuild it. What is he looking for? What is he angling for with that? We'll get into some of that discussion and hypothesizing in the next segment as well. But join us and call us. What do you think he meant by we can rebuild the FBI? 1-800-684-3110.
15: James Comey's only 65 years old. He could have a big future in front of him if he wanted. Are the American people ready for maybe a rebuilt FBI by James Comey? Maybe a CIA? Or maybe, just saying, a presidential run? You never know what could happen. He's still qualified as of right now to be able to make that run. Pretty much anybody can. What do you think? Could that actually be in the cards? And do you see the American people falling for it? Now, again, American politics, as we know, goes back and forth all the time. He may be right. Then 2.5 years, you could have someone much further on the other side. Look what's happening in New York. Look what's happening all over the country right now. I want to hear from you about it. 1-800-684-3110 to have your voice heard on the air today. That's again 684-3110. And if you're watching, you can get your comments in also on YouTube or on Rumble. We'll be monitoring those as well. But it's a great time to call in. I always like to say that. And right off the top, great time to do it. 1-800-684-3110. Go spend a little time on ACLJ.org when you can. Great.
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15: Phone lines are open, as I said, at 1-800-684-3110. Great time to call. We're going to reset. We're discussing, though. Maybe seeing the headline right now. A lot of you are just joining us. And we always know that. The first segment of the show, if we're talking about our social media followers, those that watch us, whether on Facebook or maybe you watch us on YouTube or Rumble, a lot of times everyone tunes in the second segment. So we always have to kind of reset. So people ask that. They're like, Logan, you always repeat yourself after the first segment. Well, we know a lot of people rush in, but then a big, you know, jump in within 5 minutes of starting. So we got to restart and really talk about James Comey, who's on Meet the Press, saying, you know, if you are in one of these positions, hold tight, because we only got 2.5 more years, and we're going to rebuild this thing in my image, essentially, is what he had to say. Let's hear again from James Comey, Byte 4.
18: If you're bragging about forcing out career prosecutors and agents because the president doesn't like a lawful investigation they conducted, something is seriously broken at the top. But I have great confidence in the people down below who are just trying to hang on. And I'm urging them, hang on 2.5 years, and then we can rebuild these institutions. But we need good people in those roles. America does.
15: Well, of course, you know, we can all agree with the last segment of that, which is we need good people in those roles. America does. But that's not what he's talking about here.
17: And what is so frustrating when you hear him have airtime on Meet the Press and be able to go out there and share this message is that this is the man that sent agents into the White House to entrap people, to try and get information that could lead to prosecutions of a new administration back in early 2017. And when asked about it, it was like, how did these agents end up there? He said, I sent them. He bragged about it. He bragged about being above the executive branch, outside of it. So when you hear all of the, you know, we need a independent FBI, independent Department of Justice, this is what you get. You get unelected bureaucrats that feel like they are outside of the constitutional framework of the United States. He sent spies into the White House to try and get people. He leaked secret memos and notes, contemporaneous notes of his, to get a special counsel.
15: And remember, admitted these things. Like, not all of this is like...
17: bragged about it.
15: This isn't like hyperbole. You know, it's hard to kind of go back in time and to think about it going, these aren't allegations. These are admissions. And again, like I said, not admissions of guilt, admissions of doing the right thing in his eyes.
17: Well, and then he goes on and continues this entire plot after he is fired by President Trump, and rightfully so. He continues, he tries to get the special counsel, is successful at that. A special counsel appears on the scene, Bob Mueller. And what we also know is that he was a big part of that intelligence community assessment, which completely rewrote history of what happened in 2016 under the eyes of James Comey and John Brennan and James Clapper to try and say that there was this Russia collusion narrative, which we know was a hoax. They tried to completely unseat a duly elected president of the United States. And now, fast forward, you take that entire first 4 years. He got rid of James Comey, but a lot of the rot was still there, because it kind of put an entire holding pattern when you had to go through all of the Bob Mueller special counsel issues. He couldn't do the reforms in the DOJ and at the FBI that needed to happen in the first 4 years. Yeah. We see Christopher Wray come in on the scene. And what did they do under Biden? They started targeting Christians, people of faith, sending spies into churches. And now, you're hearing him in the second term say, hold on, we can get back to that business if you just wait 2 years, because the president, how dare he get rid of people at the FBI and clean house? How dare he get into this position where we can't do as we please as unelected bureaucrats?
15: I do think we do need to kind of reframe our thoughts and remember that he's not wrong in the sense that we are only 2 years away. In 2 years, in your eyes, as you get older, as you all know, is absolutely nothing. We are talking about months, really, 24 months until you have a new president, you know, at least pretty close to decided, you know, a few more months, like 30 months until there would be an election. And of course, we have midterms coming up in just a few months. Some of them already began. You've already seen some of the primaries. You've already seen all of this already happen. So to start thinking 2 years in the future, remember, when people start planning out their presidential campaigns, they start planning out a presidential campaign essentially before the last election, because the amount of money that has to be raised, the amount of things that have to get done to have a successful even go at it, not necessarily a successful election, but to just have a good enough chance, takes years and years of preparation. So when he's saying there's only 2.5 years, hold on. That is because the wheels are already in motion. There are things that we know. There are things we don't know. I don't like using the deep state words anymore. I feel like that starts to become not mean as much, specifically when you have a presidency like you do right now, administration right now. But there are people that are working behind the scenes within the parties that certainly probably could be labeled that. And we've actually got a way for you to get involved in that right now. We have a new petition. I want you to get, you know, just go to aclj.org/sign. You can read the whole text there, but we're not backing down. We know that this happens. We know that there are still people working behind the scenes to really undermine everything that you believe in, but also undermine the next few years. It's not just going to be whether or not whatever political party wins in the midterms. It is also setting up a very small window, because obviously, depending on how the midterms go, will really determine how the rest of this presidency goes. But even if it goes the way that you want it to go, we know how quickly the American people can go one way or the other. We know where, look, right now, probably where President Trump's approval ratings are right now. Whether those are accurate or not, I think we've learned that with President Trump, the polls can never be trusted. But at least we know they feel like they have momentum going into the midterms. And don't be surprised if you feel like there is that momentum. And look, don't be surprised if in 2028, we are talking about a new president who is a Democrat. Look at the world you've grown up in. It has gone back and forth our entire lives. There's no reason to believe that the next go round will be any different.
17: Well, and once again, if you look at that and you say, you know, you hate the term deep state or feel like maybe it's played out because of what we have right now. But think about this. He's the one saying, hold on.
15: That's what I'm saying. Yeah.
17: But wait also on this. Guess what's happening today in court, federal court with the ACLJ? We're still fighting for documents about him sending those spies into the White House. There is a reason that it is 2026 and we have been fighting for the better part of a decade to get these documents. It's because someone doesn't want to give them out through the Freedom of Information Act. So today, we have our attorneys fighting for still outstanding documents about him sending spies in the White House. And I will remind you, this is from 2018 with Nicole Wallace and James Comey about this very issue, Byte 14.
0: How did that happen?
1: I sent them.
3: something I probably wouldn't have done or maybe gotten away with in a more organized investigation, a more organized administration, in the George W. Bush administration, for example, or the Obama administration. In both of those administrations, there was process. And so if the FBI wanted to send agents into the White House itself to interview a senior official, you would work through the White House counsel, and there'd be discussions and approvals and who would be there. And I thought, it's early enough, let's just send a couple guys over.
17: And that's him responding to the question from Nicole Wallace of, you look at this White House now, it's hard to imagine two FBI agents ending up in that room. How did that happen? And he says, I sent them. It's early enough. Let's send a couple guys over. That's what we're fighting to get documents on.
15: They're not
17: something
15: organized.
17: He admits to. And just even the fact that an FBI director thinks that's okay to go around and outside the chain of command in the executive branch and say, you know what? I'm going to send agents over because they're not going to be ready for this. That goes to show his book was called A Higher Loyalty. That higher loyalty is to himself. And he has been showing that the entirety of this public life ever since he tried to unseat the president of the United States. He tried to send agents in and spies in. That's why we're still fighting this. It seems ridiculous, and to some degree it is, that we still have to fight this, that we're still in court to get these documents. But when you sit there and you're like, maybe the deep state, you know, maybe that's played out. It's not, because we're still having to deal with it. And he's calling them to action in just a few short years.
15: Yeah, I mean, I see some comments coming through. They're like, Logan, wake up. You don't know what you're talking about. You know, I think that I'm being a pretty realist here. Okay, if you're talking about what a 2026 and a 2028 election's going to look like, there's no reason that your foot shouldn't be on the gas right now into figuring out what needs to be done. Do not rest on your laurels right now. You're dealing with a time in America where things are rough for a lot of people. And if you don't pay attention to how American people are reacting, you're not really paying attention to the $4 plus in the middle America for gas prices and think that that's not going to drive a lot of people to vote one way or the other, or actually to motivate people to get out or not get out to vote. You got to be clear-eyed in this. Okay, I'm not going to tell you what you want to hear. I'm going to tell you what the truth is. Phone lines are open at 1-800-684-3110. We'll be right back.
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15: Welcome back to Seculo. I'll be honest, got a lot of people watching right now and nobody calling in. And I don't know if you just don't want to speak your mind right now. You're trying to listen in to what we're talking about here. But I'm encouraging you, if you want to be on the air, it's a great time to call in, 1-800-684-3110.
17: I have a question that may get people to call.
15: Okay.
17: Do you think that James Comey is setting the stage for himself to run for president? We know he's got an indictment over his head that's lingering over that Instagram
15: like
17: post.
15: Like, that hasn't stopped people from running for president.
17: That's fair. But, you know, if say that all gets cleared up, do you think he is setting the stage?
15: Fair enough.
17: He has written that book, A Higher Loyalty, Truth, Lies, and Leadership. That came out years ago. But that was the kind of presidential-style book that people write. We now hear him saying things like, hold out two more years and we can rebuild. That is a call to action, and he has been doing a lot of media.
15: If we're whispering it, other people are talking about
17: right.
15: it. Look, I think what you got to understand, I don't want to act like we are some political prognosticators. If that thought has ever entered our mind, I will assure you that that has entered the mind in the conversation of not just James Comey, but the people surrounding him and the people approaching him. The amount of people that I know have been approached in real life by real, whether it's political action committees or whatever it may be, with the effort to get them to run for president. One, you'd be surprised at the people who have been approached to try to have that, you know, good run. But I guarantee you, when there's movies being made about you, when there's conversations being had, you're in that mix. You're in that mix. I'm not saying that he has plans for it. I'm not saying it's even on the docket for him. But where you're right, when you're doing media, unsolicited media in some ways, when you're not out there promoting a product, you're not out there promoting something current. Sure, he could say he's currently trying to defend himself against
17: the court of public opinion.
15: In the indictment.
17: Right.
15: But why? Why does that matter? Why does it matter? One, we know he loves television. We know he loves to talk on camera. Nothing wrong with that. It's a commendable thing. We know he loves to meddle around with what's happening in politics, especially around election season. So whether that's midterms, whether that is the presidential season, we know he loves to get himself in the mix. So that's not shocking, to say the least. However, I do think even if it's not him running for president, that there are bigger aspirations. What that looks like, again, this is not an older guy. This is a guy who's 65. He is 15 years younger than the current president of the United States. Okay? Remember, put that into your brain right now. Okay? Between Joe Biden and President Trump, we were talking about presidents who were in their 80s. Barack Obama was an outlier. George right. W. Bush was an outlier. Really, our whole initial generation. It's a lot of been older people. And of course, now we are seeing if he's 65, now you're talking about 67, that's kind of like prime age for what seems to be the preferred presidential candidate for a lot of people. I mean, Bernie Sanders was preferred for a lot of people. And
17: right.
15: I don't know where he is age-wise, but I will tell you, it's on the older side.
17: Right. So give us a call. What do you think? 1-800-684-3110. Is he going to try to play this rational centrist kind of role? I know that he has tried to become a hero to the left with all his actions he took against President Trump, even though he was despised by them for all the things he did to Hillary Clinton during that entire campaign. People forget about that. So what do you think? Do you think he's going to try to run? Give us a call. But there is some other things we need to update people on. That's a big victory because we filed last week. We told you at the Supreme Court last Thursday, urging the Supreme Court, do not take Virginia's request to put a hold on the state court's block of their referendum, which changed their congressional map, making it a 10-1 Democrat to Republican congressional map. The Supreme Court of the United States did just what we were asking and rejected the bid from the Democrats in Virginia, trying to get them to weigh in and allow their congressional map to move forward. We were talking about that. You never know what's going to happen at the Supreme Court, but that is one of the reasons why it's so important to file, why the ACLJ was able to jump on that and get a brief in what feels like record time to the Supreme Court saying, don't take this. One, you look at what the Supreme Court did. It was a state constitutional matter. You don't need to weigh in here. It was a very brief order, one sentence order. So it didn't go into rationale why or why they didn't take it. But we do know that, at least for now, it is no longer a threat, that the way they changed the rules in Virginia, the way they said we're trying to make it fair, which fair to them meant completely rewriting it and taking away the voice of almost half of their state who votes conservatively, not progressively, not on the left. So they were trying to be fair by taking away their own people's voice. You also see what they're trying to do there, where since their new governor went in place, they are trying to disenfranchise their own state's votes even more by signing off on that interstate electoral college popular vote compact, which says that if they get to 270 electoral college votes, it doesn't matter how the people of their state vote anymore. They're only going to go with what the popular vote is. Virginia consistently, with the Democrats they have elected, are trying to take away the voice of Virginians. And that should concern not just the people in Virginia, and we know we have a lot of people listening from there, but everyone around the country, because we saw what Kamala Harris said last week, that there's no bad ideas. They thought that was a good enough messaging point, Logan, from that call, that on May 15th at 5:17 p.m., I got a fundraising email from Kamala Harris saying, if you've been looking for a way to fight back against Republicans cheating across this country, this is it. Look, we've got to fight fire with fire. These folks are playing to win, so we need to play to win too. They're ruthless, so we need to be ruthless too. When the stakes are this high, there are no bad ideas. It's time for us to talk about electoral college reform, Supreme Court reform and ethics, multi-member districts, statehood for D.C. and Puerto Rico, and more. What we saw is like a crazy talk saying, let's just throw everything out there. They thought was a good enough messaging point and clearly did well enough with enough people.
15: Yeah, it could be because people like us are talking about
17: But they're fundraising on it now, which means that enough people want that. That's scary. So you've either got Kamala Harris wanting to completely throw out our entire constitutional framework, or you've got James Comey who thinks he's above it all at this point. We're going in a interesting trajectory here in the next few years.
15: Yeah, look, and we have a petition I want you to get involved in before we end this segment and head into the second half hour. We do have a few lines still open. Some of you have called in. Maybe you took Will's question, 1-800-684-3110. To get heard on the air today, but I am going to encourage you as we head to break. Some of you may lose us here. We have a new petition right now. It is directly involved with all the issues that we are talking about today. But really, you can get a part of it. You should read it. Read it in full. Make sure you're supportive. If you are, sign it right there. I think over 100,000 of you have done it already. 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And if you go to that aclj.org/sign, it is directly about James Comey. So you can get involved in that petition today. That's again at aclj.org right now. And again, all of that happens. All the work we do here, whether it's our legal work, whether it's our media work, none of it happens without you. 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Go to aclj.org, support the work today. We'll be right back in less than a minute.
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10: God wants to bring revival to our culture. And today, Pastor Greg Laurie says that plan involves you. But don't let that scare you.
11: God is not looking for ability as much as he's looking for availability. He's just looking for someone
12: well, like you, to say, Lord, here I am. I want to be an influence in my sphere of influence. I want to make a difference in the place you've called me to. So revival starts

0: Smokey the Bear? His correct name is Smokey Bear, a fictional spokesperson for the U.S. Forest Service. It's a only you can prevent forest fires. Yeah, fires can start by one careless person. But when it comes to the fire of revival, that fire can start with one person who does care. And today on A New Beginning, Pastor Greg Laurie helps us be that kind of person who lets God use them to share the love of Christ in a world that needs that message.
1: Turn in your Bibles to the book of Nehemiah. We're going to start a brand new series, and the title of this series will be From Rubble to Revival. And the title of my message is Revival Starts Here. So, I've told you this story before, but maybe some of you haven't heard it, about a woman who was walking down the beach here in Southern California. She saw something embedded in the sand, and she reached down and brushed the sand off it, and it turned out to be a lamp, and a genie appears. This is a true story, as I often say when telling genie jokes. And so the genie says, "Oh, Master, I will grant to you one wish." So this woman literally pulls a map of the Middle East out. She says, "You know what, genie? If I only have one wish, I'm going to go big. I'm going to ask for peace in the Middle East. They're always having conflict in that part of the world. I want peace." And then she thought about it for a moment and thought, well, wait, if it's only one wish, let's go even bigger. I want global peace. I want peace all around the world, genie. That's my wish. The genie says, "Are you insane? I can't grant a wish like that. That's too big. Come up with something else." She said, "Well, I've always wanted to find a good man. You know, a man that would smother me with affection and tell me how beautiful I am. A man that would help me with housework. A man that would actually pick up after himself. That would not sit on the couch and watch sports all day long. Just a nurturing, loving, caring guy. That's what I want, genie. I want one good man." The genie said, "Let me see that map again." Okay, so kind of a put down joke for men. Okay, so some things seem impossible, but with God, all things are possible, right? And our nation is a mess right now, as you all know. We have continuing violent crime on the rise. We have families falling apart. It seems like the very foundation of our nation is crumbling. And of course, we want to see America strong again. Yes, we want to see America prosperous again. Yes, we want to see America great again. But more importantly, I want to see America godly again. That's the key. And that's only going to happen as a result of a spiritual awakening, or what we often call a revival. So the book of Nehemiah is about a man named Nehemiah that played a key role in rebuilding the walls of Jerusalem. But it's not just about rebuilding the walls of a city. It's about restoring a nation's heart to God. Effectively, the book of Nehemiah is a blueprint for what happens when people cry out to God, confess their sins, and return to Him with all of their hearts. And so it's a good book to look at because God has given us a template for revival that we often quote. And it's 2 Chronicles 7:14, which was given initially, originally to Israel, but in principle it applies to any nation, including ours, when God says, "If my people, which are called by my name, will humble themselves and pray and seek my face and turn from their wicked ways," God promises, "then it will hear from heaven, forgive their sin, and heal their land." So we want to see our land healed, and God tells us what we need to do. So revival starts with us. That's why I'm calling this series From Rubble to Revival. But before we dive in, we need a little history lesson so we can understand what's going on in Israel as we enter into this story. So at this point, Israel has been a nation under the leadership of kings like Saul and David. Saul was the first king. He was rejected, replaced by David, who was the greatest king in the history of Israel. David was followed by his son and successor, Solomon, and during this 40-year reign, it thrived. These were the glory days of Israel and the glory days of Jerusalem. So God promised Israel. He says, look, if you obey me and walk with me, I will continue to bless you. But if you disobey me and turn from me, I will scatter you to the ends of the earth. And it really started with Solomon. He didn't take the sage advice of his father on his deathbed, who said, Solomon, my son, know the God of your father and serve him with an undivided heart. Soon Solomon's heart began to go astray, and he turned to immorality and even open idolatry, and it went from bad to worse. So when Solomon died, the kingdom split in two. The northern tribes were ruled by a guy named Jeroboam, and the southern tribes by Rehoboam. And both tribes turned to idols and false gods. So the northern kingdom fell first, and they were taken captive by the Assyrians. The people of the northern kingdom were absorbed into the various cultures of the world. But the southern kingdom fell later as they were sent into exile to Babylon. Babylon at this point was a powerful world power. And so they took control of the Jews. Why Babylon? Well, Babylon was idol central. So effectively God said, you guys want idols? I'm sending you to Babylon for 70 years. Let's see how that works out for you. And that's exactly where Israel finds himself. And so while they were in Babylon, God still was at work. He raised up Daniel as a prophet. You remember the story of Daniel and how he spoke boldly to the kings Nebuchadnezzar and his grandson Belshazzar. And an amazing thing happened. Nebuchadnezzar actually became a believer. It's the most radical conversion in the Old Testament. Completely unexpected. A world leader becomes a believer in the Lord God of Israel. But his grandson, as I mentioned, Belshazzar, didn't follow the advice of old grandpa. And he went his own way. And you remember the story of the writing on the wall that happened with Belshazzar as he was going out of his way to worship the false gods of his people. And God wrote on the wall, your days are numbered and your kingdom is divided. And along comes Cyrus and the Medo-Persian forces, and they conquer Babylon. And now Cyrus is ruling. And Cyrus tells the Jews they can go home again. So in 536 BC, the first wave of Jews returns to Judah under a man named Zerubbabel. Now, I know some of you are going, oh, this is boring. Greg, where are the jokes? We need jokes. Okay, I got a joke for you. Ready? Knock, knock. Ach. God bless you. Okay, one more. Knock, knock. Boo. You don't have to cry about it. Okay, so there's your jokes. Now let's go back to the story. Why should we study history? Well, because history is his story, speaking of God. We can learn so much from the past, for the present, and for the future. And Malcolm Muggeridge once said, quote, all new news is old news happening to new people. So there's a lot to learn as we study history, especially biblical history.
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1: 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And I've been to Israel many times, and I've led a lot of tours, and I have to say that's absolutely true. 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It's not just a travel experience. 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It's a vacation with a purpose. 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
2: 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Well, we're opening the book of Nehemiah in Pastor Greg's current study series called Rubble to Revival. Let's continue.
1: So we have the first wave of Jews returning to Israel under Zerubbabel, and they have a good start. And then Ezra enters the scene. Ezra is a priest that turns the people to God. But there, he found problems. So the first wave comes and they don't really get the job done. Ezra now comes after Zerubbabel and he sees that the Jewish people have intermarried with the other people living in the land, and it's caused a breakdown and a compromise. And this can happen today, of course, you know, intermarriage. Now, God is not against interracial marriage, but he is very against interfaith marriage. So let me say a word to you if you're single and you're thinking you'd like to get married one day. You never want to marry someone who is not a Christian. And not that only, but someone who is godly, who is a real follower of Christ. That's what you want to look for above all other things in that person that you may end up spending the rest of your life with. Hopefully you will. And so when you marry a non-believer, let me take it a step further. When you even engage romantically with a non-believer, you're not going to pull them up. They're going to pull you down. Oh, no, I'm doing missionary dating, you might say. But here's the problem. The Bible says, don't be unequally yoked together with non-believers, for what fellowship does light have with darkness, or righteousness with unrighteousness? You see, the problem is they're going to pull you down far more often than you're going to pull them up. I could illustrate it if I pick someone from out there and I said, come up here and see if I can pull you on the stage. Now, despite my massive strength, even someone relatively small could yank me off the stage. And the reason for that is because I'm 72 and very feeble. No, that's not the reason. No, the reason is because you have gravity on your side, you see. So when you have a relationship with a believer and a non-believer, it's far easier for you to go backwards than for them to go forward. So you want to look for a godly person. Well, that's not what they were doing. They'd intermarried, and now soon the Israelites are worshiping this false god. So Ezra calls them out. He tells them to repent, and they did. And they start rebuilding the walls of the Jewish temple because everything was lying in shambles. And walls really mattered back in these days. I don't think we understand how important walls were. The walls of the city is where the elders would meet. It's where justice was meted out. The walls of a city in ancient times were the center of power. Now, we have a lot to talk today about our border and having a secure border and how important it is to have a secure border. And by the way, that's biblical. Because in Acts 17, 26, it says, from one man he made all the nations that they should inhabit the whole earth and marked out their appointed times in history and the boundaries of their land. So a nation needs secure borders. A nation needs to protect itself. And Israel needed that as well. But their walls were down and their borders were broken and ungodly influence was coming, and it was getting worse and worse, and the problem was growing greater. And by the time Nehemiah enters the scene, it's just a complete disaster. The once proud, strong walls that surrounded God's city of Jerusalem are now lying in rubble and ruin. And so Nehemiah is such an interesting person for God to choose, because Nehemiah wasn't an architect. He wasn't a builder. Nor was he a priest or a prophet. He was a different guy altogether. But what he was he was available. He was available to God. And as I've often said, God is not looking for ability as much as he's looking for availability. He's just looking for someone, well, like you, to say, Lord, here I am. I'll do whatever you want me to do. I want to be an influence in my sphere of influence. I want to make a difference in the place you've called me to. So Nehemiah was called to

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3: We do to help God's people. Because I want to do something, I care. I want to be with God's people. Is that how you feel? Are you glad you're in church right now? That's good. We should look forward to going to church. Like the psalmist said, I was glad when they said unto me, let us go to the house of the Lord. Not I was mad when they said, oh, church again? Or I was sad, oh, no. No, you should be glad. You should be joyful. And when you're living a godly life, you will want to be with godly people.

0: Good insights from our study of Nehemiah today here on A New Beginning. Pastor Greg Laurie is presenting an encouraging message called Revival Starts Here. And there's more to come as this lesson continues. 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And then, Pastor Greg, I know you had a further word you wanted to share.
1: So as you've been listening today, maybe you've thought to yourself, man, I wish I had this relationship with God that is being talked about. Well, you can. He's only a prayer away. You see, becoming a Christian, it doesn't take years. It doesn't take months. It doesn't take weeks. It doesn't even take hours. It can happen in a moment. That's how it happened for me. I just heard the gospel, and all of a sudden I realized this is all true. And maybe you've realized that as well. Let me ask you, would you like Jesus Christ to come into your life? Would you like him to forgive you of your sin? Would you like this relationship with God we've been talking about today? If so, why don't you just pray a simple prayer with me? Say this to God, Lord Jesus, I know that I'm a sinner, but I know that you're the Savior who died on the cross for my sin and rose again from the dead. Jesus, I turn from my sin, and I choose to follow you from this moment forward as my Savior and Lord, as my God and friend. Thank you for hearing this prayer. And I ask this in Jesus' name. Amen. Hey, did you just pray that prayer? If so, I want to send you at no charge what we call a New Believer's Bible. Here's Dave to tell you more. And let me just say, congratulations. You've made the right decision.
0: Yeah, that's right. 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Well, Pastor Greg, in your new book called Am I Doing This Right, you write about friendship dying in marriage.
1: Yeah.
0: What's one simple friendship habit that you and Kathy still do together? I know it's not jigsaw puzzles.
1: Well, Kathy loves jigsaw puzzles, and yeah. I'm mystified by that.
0: Yeah.
1: Like if you walk into a hotel lobby or someone's home,
0: yeah.
1: and there's a pieces of a puzzle at a table, she'll immediately go there and start assembling it. I'll walk right by. I could care less.
0: She's just drawn to it, huh?
1: She just likes puzzles.
0: Yeah.
1: It's a good thing. But, you know, but we have different interests, but we just spend a lot of time together, Dave. You know, every morning, obviously, we have coffee, we have breakfast together. But then as we're out and about doing what we do, we're in constant communication. We have dinner together every night. But, you know, I like to just be with my wife. She is my most valued counselor. She always

0: always has an interesting perspective on things. And so I think it's just, you know, really, what is marriage all about? In the very beginning, God said it's not good that man should be alone. And so the Lord brought woman to him. So it's really about companionship, first and foremost. Yes, there's love, and yes, there's sex, and yes, there's children, and all the beautiful things that come as a part of that marriage. But the thing that really is at the very basis of it is friendship. And friends love each other, and friends like to be around each other. And I've heard that the number one reason people get divorced is deficient communication. So when there's a communication breakdown, it affects everything in the marriage. So I would just say, spend time together, take walks together, explore things together, take an interest in what she wants. Girls, take an interest in what your husband wants. And you know, the best thing you can do for your family is have a strong marriage. Mm. You know, sometimes, strangely, even in a family, the children can become more important than the spouse. And you say, no, it's all about the children. Actually, it starts with the man and wife. The best thing you can do for your kids is to love their mother or love their father. That gives them a sense of security, because I know kids that are adults who had their parents divorced later in life, and it affects them even as adults. It's just something wonderful for the kid to know, even if they're an adult kid now and even have their own family, they just know mom and dad are together and they're having dinner at home right now. And that's sort of like your foundation that you built your life on, your family foundation. So don't let anything undermine that for the sake of your children and your grandchildren. Put your spouse first, keep your marriage strong, and then you'll be a better mother and a better father, as well as a better husband or a better wife. These are simple principles, and there's a lot more like it in this new book, Am I Doing This Right? 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So order your copy of Am I Doing This Right? 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
14: Breaking news at Town Hall. I'm Bob Agnew in Washington. Talks are underway once again to try and end a strike, shutting down the largest U.S. commuter rail system.
15: What do we want?
16: Striking Long Island Railroad workers outside Penn Station as negotiations continue between the five unions representing them and the Metropolitan Transportation Authority, which says it won't make a deal that implodes the budget. Workers like Byron Lee say they deserve a raise.
17: We're just asking for a reasonable cost of living adjustment on our wages. People think that, you know, we don't deserve it.
16: Julie Walker, New York.
14: The Supreme Court has rejected appeals from pharmaceutical companies objecting to the idea of negotiating Medicare drug prices.
18: The justices gave no comment in leaving in place rulings from the Federal Appeals Court in Philadelphia that dismissed the drug manufacturers' claims. The negotiation program was created as part of the 2022 Inflation Reduction Act. The law requires the government to negotiate prices for certain high-cost drugs in the federal insurance program for older adults on an annual basis. Republicans have criticized aspects of the law, which was signed by Democratic President Joe Biden.
14: That is correspondent Marcella Sanchez reporting. The administration now moving forward with an effort to verify voter eligibility nationwide by checking tens of millions of registrations against federal databases.
19: At least 67 million voter registrations have already been processed under the program. The initiative is designed to identify individuals who may be ineligible to vote, including non-citizens or people who have died but remain on voter rolls. Officials say the early stages of the program have flagged tens of thousands of registrations for further review, prompting supporters to say that running voter rolls through federal databases is a necessary step to protect the integrity of elections. Ken Lorman reporting.
14: You'll find more on these stories at townhall.com.
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0: Welcome to Through the Bible. I'm so glad that you're here for another great adventure in God's Word. Now, in this study, Dr. J. Vernon McGee is going to tell us about how Abraham entertained angels without even knowing it. And we'll also see that the lush, well-watered plain where Lot lived was not all that he had hoped it would be. I'm Steve Schwetz, and I'll hold the doors of the Bible bus open while you climb aboard and find your seat. And while we get settled, let's listen to Dr. McGee share some insights about marriage.
1: I have a little bit of, I don't suppose you'd call it a poem, but someone has refined the statement that Matthew Henry made concerning the creation of Eve. And since we're talking now about Sarah, the wife of Abraham, why, I think it's proper to read this at this particular time. Will you listen? Not from his head, that she might rule over him, not from his feet, that she might trample on him, but from his side, that she might be equal to him, from under his arm, that he might protect her, and from under his heart, that he might love her. And that, may I say, is the true marriage relationship as given in the creation of Eve, and now we see it exemplified in the life of Sarah.
0: As Dr. McGee has said before, all great truths of the Bible are relevant in Genesis. And the more time that we spend in this book, the more that makes sense, doesn't it? Before we pray for our study, I want to note that the free notes and outlines that Dr. McGee will discuss in just a moment are available immediately in our app or over at ttb.org. Just look for our digital book, Briefing the Bible, or call 1-800-65-BIBLE if you'd rather have it sent by mail. Let's pray. Heavenly Father, thank you for the light of your word, and would you open the eyes of those who are in darkness so that they'll understand and respond in faith to your grace and mercy? Make each one of us strong in the power of your might and by your Holy Spirit. In Jesus' name we pray. Amen. We're off to Genesis 18 on Through the Bible with Dr. J. Vernon McGee.
1: Now, if you have the notes and outlines that we send out, follow along with us. We're in the 18th chapter of the book of Genesis. And as we said last time, as we entered this chapter, it seems that chapter 18 and 19 are rather detached from the story of Abraham. You wonder why it's put in here, but it actually is very important in many ways, which we'll have to reserve for a later date to talk about. But we find in chapter 18, we're with Abraham, and we see here a picture of what a blessed Christian life could be. And then in chapter 19, you can see actually when we go down to Sodom and join Lot down there, what a blasted Christian life is. And unfortunately, we have today both kinds among Christians. There are those today that have made really shipwreck of their lives. They have gotten entirely out of the will of God. And I wouldn't even suggest for a moment they've lost their salvation, but they sure lost everything else. And as Paul says, that they are saved so as by fire. Now, will you notice that we are with Abraham, and he's entertaining guests. We left off last time with Abraham having prepared a sumptuous bounty. He took a little calf. A servant killed it and prepared it, and the chef cooked it up, and they had veal steaks, or veal roast, I imagine, and all the trimmings that went with it. They had, we are told here, butter and milk. My, it was a real feast. And these three guests, Abraham entertains. And then we find that these guests are royal guests. Later on, we'll find out in the New Testament that it's suggested to us that some have entertained angels unawares. That was Abraham. He didn't know who he was really entertaining. Now, will you notice verse 9? And they said unto him, Where is Sarah thy wife? And he said, Behold, in the tent. It wasn't proper in that day, and as you know, even in the East today, for the wife to come out and be the one to entertain, especially when there were three male guests there. And now they ask about her. They make inquiry. And he said, I will certainly return unto thee according to the time of life, and lo, Sarah thy wife shall have a son. And Sarah heard it in the tent door which was behind him. Now, Sarah had her ear at the keyhole, I think, and she has been listening in. And they discover now, both Abraham and Sarah, that they are entertaining angels unaware. Now, Abraham and Sarah were old, verse 11, and stricken in age, and it ceased to be with Sarah after the manner of women. Therefore, Sarah laughed within herself, saying, after I am waxed old, shall I have pleasure, my Lord being old also? That is it possible that I'll have a son? And she laughs. Now, what kind of laughter is this? Well, I think this is the laughter that's just too good to be true. That's all. And again, may I remind you that I'm sure most of us have had experiences like that also. God has been so good to us, and on a certain occasion we just laughed, as Abraham did. And then something happened that is just too good to be true. Just too good to be true. And that was the way Sarah laughed. But it frightened her, because the Lord said unto Abraham, wherefore did Sarah laugh, saying, shall I of a surety bear a child which am old? Is anything too hard for the Lord? This is just something too good to be true. It just can't happen to me. Is anything too hard for the Lord? At the time appointed, I'll return unto thee according to the time of life, and Sarah shall have a son. Then Sarah denied, saying, I laugh not, for she was afraid. And he said, nay, but thou didst laugh. She couldn't avoid the truth here, and she certainly is rather evasive. And now will you notice verse 16? And the man rose up from thence and looked toward Sodom, and Abraham went with them to bring them on the way. In other words, Abraham didn't have a front gate, so he walked out with them a little farther than the front gate to bid them goodbye. And as they walked out where Abraham lived, you could look down at Sodom and Gomorrah. I know that when we were in that land, it was amazing to me on a clear day how far you could see. That is, you can see from Jerusalem to Bethlehem, and from the ruins of old Samaria, you can see to Jerusalem. And you can see the Mediterranean Sea, and you can see the Sea of Galilee, and you can see Mount Hermon most any place. Tremendous. Now, the thing that is taking place here, Abraham walks out a ways with these guests, and they see Sodom and Gomorrah, the great resorts of that day. And it must have been a very delightful place to be, a beautiful place. Now, will you notice? The Lord said, shall I hide from Abraham that thing which I do? Now, up to this point, the Lord has not revealed to Abraham what he's going to do with Sodom and Gomorrah. He's going to destroy them. Shall he hide from Abraham that thing which I do? And will you notice the reason now God's not going to hide it from Abraham? Verse 18, seeing that Abraham shall surely become a great and mighty nation, and all the nations of the earth shall be blessed in him. Now, Abraham's going to have a tremendous influence. He's going to influence multitudes of people, and succeeding generations will be influenced by him. And that's true right here today on this radio. We're talking about Abraham. He's influencing all of us, friends. We can't avoid it. Now, God says, I better not hide it from him, because he'll get a wrong impression of me. Verse 19, for I know him, that he will command his children and his household after him, and they shall keep the way of the Lord. And this man Abraham, by the way, had discipline in his household to do justice and judgment, that the Lord may bring upon Abraham that which he hath spoken of him. Now, he said, I better tell Abraham. And the Lord said, because the cry of Sodom and Gomorrah is great, and because their sin is very grievous, I'll go down now and see whether they've done altogether according to the cry of it which is come unto me, and if not, I will know. In other words, God is saying now to Abraham, Abraham, I know the situation there, but I'm going down to investigate. And God never does anything hurriedly or hastily, and I'm going to destroy the city. It's a good thing God told Abraham this, because Abraham would have got a wrong impression of God, and that is that God was rather dictatorial, vindictive, and that he was one that apparently showed no mercy at all or consideration of those that were his. Abraham would have really had a distorted and warped view of God. And so what happened was that God lets him know now what he's going to do. Abraham has a time now to turn this over in his mind. And it's a good thing God told him, because he did have a wrong idea of God and of Sodom and Gomorrah. He was wrong about many things. And that's one of the reasons that God is telling us as much as he tells us. A lot of things that he doesn't tell us, but he's told us enough. Though a man be a fool and a wayfaring man, he needn't err therein. Now will you notice what happened? The men turned their faces from thence and went toward Sodom, but Abraham stood yet before the Lord. Abraham is now waiting before the Lord. And Abraham drew near and said, Wilt thou also destroy the righteous with the wicked? Now what was the first thing that entered his mind? The first thing entered his mind, of course, was Lot. He'd rescued him once. Now he's in danger down there, and he's wondering. I think he'd wondered about Lot and his relationship to God many times, but he at least believes he's a saved man, and he's asking God, what about the righteous? And after all, Abraham, I think, would have told you that there were many people he thought in the city of Sodom that were saved, and he couldn't understand God wanting to destroy or that he would destroy the righteous with the wicked. What a picture we have here. He says, peradventure there be 50 righteous within the city. Wilt thou also destroy and not spare the place for the 50 righteous that are therein? Now Abraham begins with 50. He says to the Lord, Lord, suppose there are 50 righteous down there in Sodom. Would you destroy the city if there were 50 righteous? And you know that it's quite interesting. Will you notice this? He keeps on. That be far from thee to do after this manner, to slay the righteous with the wicked, and that the righteous should be as the wicked. That be far from thee. Listen to him. Shall not the judge of all the earth do right? And may I say that's still a question that many people ask. Shall not the judge of all the earth do right? And there's an answer to it. The rest of the Bible testifies to the fact that the judge of all the earth always does right. Now, whatever God does is right. And if you don't think he's right, the trouble is not with God. The trouble is with you and your thinking. You're thinking wrong. You don't have all the facts. You do not know all of the details. If you did, you'd know that the judge of all the earth does right. We are wrong, he's right. And the Lord said, if I find in Sodom 50 righteous within the city, then I will spare all the place for their sakes. And Abraham thought that over. And Abraham answered and said, behold, now I have taken upon me to speak unto the Lord, which am but dust and ashes. Peradventure there shall lack 5 of the 50 righteous. In other words, he says, if there are 45 there, would you destroy the city for 45? And God told him, if I find there 45, I'll not destroy it. And this makes the man a little bit bold. And he said unto him again, he says, suppose there are 40. And the very interesting thing is, God says, I won't destroy it for 40. And Abraham keeps on bringing him down. He says, how about 30? And God says, well, if there are 30 there, I still won't do it. And he says, suppose that there are 20 there, I'll not destroy it. And, well, Abraham's overwhelmed now, and he takes another plunge. He says, suppose there are 10 there. Would you destroy it if there are 10? God says, if there are 10 righteous in the city, I won't destroy it. And we're told at this point, and the Lord went his way as soon as he had left communion with Abraham, and Abraham returned to his place. Now the question arises, why didn't he come on down below 10? I'll tell you why. At this point, he's afraid Lot is lost, and this disturbs him a great deal, so he's not going to come down any farther. But he could have come down, friends, to 1. He could have said, Lord, if there's 1 in that city that's righteous, would you destroy the city? And you know what God would have said? If there's 1 that's righteous in that city, I'm going to get him out of that city, because I wouldn't destroy it if there's 1 righteous there. And you tell me, you say, how do you know that's the way it had been? Because that's the way it worked out. There was 1 righteous man there. Abraham didn't believe it, but God knew him. That was Lot. And God said, get out of the city. And God says, I can't destroy it till you are out. Did you know the tribulation, the great tribulation period, can't come as long as the church is in the world? Just can't come, friends. Because Christ bore our judgment. And the great tribulation is part of the judgment that is coming. And that's the reason that the church can't go. This is a picture of it. This is a glorious picture, if you please. And believe me, as we're going to see, Sodom and Gomorrah are a picture of the world. And what a picture. And what a condition the world's in today, very much like Sodom and Gomorrah. And that does not mean, friends, the Lord's going to come tomorrow, because I don't know and no one else knows, but he could come tomorrow. And this certainly would be in keeping with the condition and the carrying out of the picture that is here. Now, that is blessed fellowship with God. It's a picture of blessed Christian fellowship here with God. Now the picture changes. We live up yonder at Hebron on the plains of Mamre where Abraham dwelt. And now we go down to the city of Sodom where Lot dwells. Now I'm turning now to chapter 19 here, and as I do, I'm reading verse 1. And there came 2 angels to Sodom at even, and Lot sat in the gate of Sodom, and Lot, seeing them, rose up to meet them, and he bowed himself with his face toward the ground. Now these 2 angels visit Lot in Sodom, and they announce judgment. To warn Lot to escape. And we find in this chapter, Lot leaves Sodom with his wife and 2 daughters. And then we have the destruction of Sodom and Gomorrah, and Lot's wife turns to a pillar of salt. And then we have Lot's awful sin. We'll hit high points here, but so far we are dealing with the verses as we go along, and we'll stay with that. Now you have that which is the blasted life. And don't forget it, this man Lot happens to be a righteous man. Hard to believe it. If I had only this record, I wouldn't believe it. But you see, Simon Peter, in his epistle, he talked about that righteous man vexed his righteous soul. Now, he lived in Sodom, but he never was happy down there. You see, Lot, it was a tragic day for him when he moved to Sodom. He lost his family. In fact, the matter is he lost all of them when you look at the total picture, and it's tragic. Many a man today may be a saved man, but by his life and where he goes, where he lives, he loses his family, loses his influence, and loses his testimony. Now, I know Christians like that. I've been a pastor, and I have, in course of time, talked to some of the children of some of the leaders of the churches I've served. Hasn't been too long ago that the son of a leader of the church that I served said all he was doing was waiting for his dad to die in order to repudiate everything. He thought the whole thing was phony, that the Christian life was, and all he could see was hypocrisy, and everything. All he was doing, of course, was telling about his home. What a phony his dad must be. And he's lost his son. He's lost his influence, I can assure you, in other places. But I wouldn't question his salvation. I think the man trusts Christ. But by his life, it's rather a phony sort of a life. Poor Lot, how tragic this is. Now let's look at this. And this is a sordid chapter. We get two of them in the book of Genesis that are really sordid. This is one of them. Now I'll read on. Verse 2, and he said, Behold now, my lords, turn in, I pray you, into your servant's house, tarry all night, and wash your feet. These men must have had dirty feet. And, of course, if you'd walk from the plains of Mamre down to Sodom with just nothing on but sandals, your feet would need washing also. But again, I call your attention to the custom of that day, which was practiced by those that extended hospitality to strangers. And he says to them, Ye shall rise up early and go on your ways. Now Lot was sitting in the gate of Sodom, and I can't let that go by without calling attention to the fact that the ones who sat in the gate of a city were the judges. Now this man Lot not only had moved to Sodom, but he got into politics down there, and here he is, a petty judge sitting in the gate. But he's a hospitable man. When these strangers came in, he invited them to his home, and they came in. And they, at first, though, were reluctant. They said, Nay, but we'll abide in the street all night. We'll just stay outside. We don't want to inconvenience you. And they did this for a purpose, of course. He pressed upon them greatly, and they turned in unto him and entered into his house, and he made them a feast and did bake unleavened bread, and they did eat. Now, these men have another feast. They had a feast with Abraham. They now have a feast with Lot. And they brought out something here. They said, we'll stay on the street, sleep in the park. And Lot says, don't do that in Sodom. It's dangerous. Your life wouldn't be worth anything if you did a thing like that. And friends, may I say that maybe Los Angeles ought to change its name to Sodom. It wouldn't be safe for you to sleep on the streets of Los Angeles. In fact, it's not safe to be on the streets of Los Angeles at night. There are many women who live alone. They won't come out to church at night or any program at night. One dear saint of God told me, she said, I just locked my door at Brother McGee, and I do not open that door until the next morning at daylight. Says it's not safe in my neighborhood to even walk. Well, the days of Sodom and Gomorrah again, and practically for the same reason. And so they bring this out. Lot says, no, man, don't stay on the street. Wouldn't be safe for you. And he pressed upon them, and then they came in. Now notice this awful thing, verse 4. But before they lay down, the men of the city, even the men of Sodom, compassed the house round both old and young, all the people from every quarter. And they called unto Lot and said unto him, Where are the men which came into thee this night? Bring them out unto us that we may know them. May I say this is a sickening scene. To me, this reveals the degradation of this city, the city of Sodom. And this is the name that's been put on that sin from that day to this, Sodom. Now, there was no attempt made, apparently, in the city of Sodom to have a church for this crowd and tell them that they're all right in spite of the fact that they practice this thing. May I say to you that the Word of God is specific on this, and you can't tone it down. This is an awful sin. Now we're going to see what happened at the home of Lot in the city of Sodom that night. We'll have to wait till next time. Until then, may God richly bless you, my beloved.
0: Well, like Lot, we live in a world filled with darkness. But in Psalm 34, King David offers hope. He says, The eyes of the Lord are on the righteous, and his ears are open to their cry. The face of the Lord is against those who do evil. So as the Lord watches over us, Let's be full of faith and prayerful for those who need a Savior. 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I'm Steve Schwetz, and I'll meet you back here next time as the Bible Bus rolls along.

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7: If you looked up the word life in Heaven's Thesaurus, one of the first synonyms you'd find would be this one: pain. Yes, life has broken bones, bitter losses, and enemies you never saw coming. Today on Insight for Living, Chuck Swindoll points to Esther chapter 3, where a trusted official named Haman nursed an old grudge until it became a blueprint for genocide. Here's the point: unchecked evil grows, and the only power strong enough to stop it is the grace of Jesus Christ. Beginning with Esther 3, verse 5, Chuck titled his message, An Evil Interlude.
8: When Haman saw that Mordecai neither bowed down nor paid homage to him, Haman was filled with rage, and he disdained to lay hands on Mordecai alone, for they had told him who the people of Mordecai were. Therefore, Haman sought to destroy all the Jews. Wait a minute. In Haman's mind is a learned trait: I hate the Jews. And he realized if he could ever be placed into power and ever have an opportunity to do something about it, he would not stop with one who wouldn't bow. He would exterminate the race. I have circled in my Bible, Haman sought to destroy all the Jews. Because you see, that's the way evil is. It grows in an exaggerated manner. He's not satisfied simply to kill Mordecai or to make his life miserable. Now he must kill the people of Mordecai. The plan for extermination unfolds rather quickly. The mind is very creative when it is spurred on by evil. Imagination runs creatively when evil is behind it. Watch. In the first month, which is the month Nisan, in the 12th year of King Ahasuerus, Pur, that is, the lot. We'll read later of the Feast of Purim. Purim is the plural of Pur. Lots. We'll read of that later. Lots were cast before Haman from day to day and from month to month until the 12th month, that is, the month Adar. We would read verse 7. In the first month, that is January, lots were cast, and they were cast through the month of December. Then Haman said to King Ahasuerus, I've got an answer. There is a certain people scattered and dispersed among the peoples in all the provinces of your kingdom. Their laws are different from those of other people, and they do not observe the king's laws. So it is not in the king's interest to let them remain. That's nothing more than extermination talk. And he's telling the king what the king wants to hear. He doesn't tell him the whole story. He doesn't mention the prejudice and the grudge, the long-standing anti-Semitism that goes back to his Amalekite roots. Doesn't mention that. What's this about lots and casting lots and months and days and all of that? In a book, unfortunately, that's now out of print, Ray Steadman, The Queen and I, on Esther, I find these words. What a strange procedure. But the casting of lots to determine a lucky day on which to do something was common practice in Oriental kingdoms. It is very similar to the practice today of shooting dice in order to select a propitious day for some activity. When the record says they cast it month after month till the 12th month, it doesn't mean they shook dice for a whole year in front of Haman. It means that every cast made stood for a different day. A cast was made for each day of the calendar, and if a propitious number, we might say, an evil omen, or some sense of significance aroused by the throwing of the dice, turned up that day was regarded as a lucky day. Thus, they went through 365 casts before they found the lucky day. When they found it, it was in the 12th month called the month of Adar. The whole process made it possible for Haman to go to the king and say, look, if you really want good luck in your life, if you want fortune to smile on you, there's only one way to do it. Get rid of these people. And the king bought it hook, line, and sinker. He loved the idea. Of course, it appealed to his conceit. Verse 9, if it's pleasing to the king, let it be decreed that they be destroyed. Did you hear what I read? Let's kill all these people. Let's finish them off. When you are in a closed setting and you have a prejudiced counselor, and those are the only people that are giving you information, you come up with plans that are destructive. All the more reason to live an accountable life and to include in your circle people who are strong enough to tell you no. Unwise, not good, too far. The king had none of that. And he said, let it be decreed that they be destroyed, and I will pay 10,000 talents of silver. Are you ready for how much silver that is? 375 tons. That's a lot of loot. Where would Haman get it? Probably from the homes that he would confiscate once he killed the Jews. He said, I will take all of this silver and I will place it in the hands of the king's treasuries. The king took his signet ring from his hand. That's the way they signed documents, in soft clay. Documents were written, rolled up, a piece of soft clay sealed it, and then the inscription from the king's ring was placed in the soft clay. It sealed it with the king's, let it be written, let it be done. He gave him the ring. Then the king, listen to how the writer, whoever this writer was, we're not sure. Listen to how he adds a thought in verse 10. Then the king took his signet ring from his hand, gave it to Haman, the son of Hammedatha, the Agagite, the enemy of the Jews. He had an old grudge. He had a long-standing hatred for the Jews. The king didn't need the money. He said in the next verse, the silver's yours. The people also. Do with them as you please. That is unbelievable. Sounds like Hitler in the 1930s, doesn't it? Somewhere at some time in that madman's mind, there was a break with logic, and he could say with the passing of his hand, just finish them off. Now, again, before all of our thoughts turn to those few notorious people we could name, let's not get far from home. Are you nursing a grudge? You have a face on your dartboard. You have a soul, an organization, former mate, former pastor, a church, a boss, a coach, someone that you revered and trusted who used you and or abused you. You have someone who has made it hard for you. And whatever the intricacies of the encounter, they're now gone. They're past. But you are determined to hold on to them. And someday, I'll get back. You say, well, Chuck, I'm a Christian. I know. Some of you who say that are. You think you still haven't the old nature? When you give vent to your old nature, can you not lust as you once lusted? Can you not be as selfish as you have ever been selfish in your life? Can't you be as vile with your lips? You know you can. And so could I. This nursing, this lingering grudge, this refusal to forgive grows and grows. It's silent. Oh, it's so quiet. You read nothing of Haman before chapter 3. He's not even in the picture. He's an adult by the time we meet him. But he comes ready to pounce. It is his moment. Life and pain are synonymous. You cannot escape the pain. If you're not careful, you will carry out the most heinous of sins. These are days of treacherous, terrible criminal cases in the courts. We read of night slashers, night stalkers, and homosexual killings. And we read of a man whose background now includes apparently over 60 murders of the worst kind, the kind I couldn't even read to a child. We watch them as they smile through their court proceedings, and we think, what an animal. And true. But that same animal nature resides in me and resides in you. It is there. It is wicked. It is vile. And were it not for the very presence and grace and deliverance of Jesus Christ, it would consume us and we would kill and not give it that much worry. How absolutely powerless we are to solve our own problem of evil. We're not the power of Christ given to us in daily doses, literally moment by moment doses. My grudge, my lack of forgiveness could grow to a grudge and grow to such thoughts as would shock you. And yours would shock me. There's no waiting. The plan is all set. Scribes are poised to write in whatever language for whatever province. Verse 12, scribes were summoned on the 13th day of the first month. He wrote it on the first month, and he let them live in the misery of it for 12. If he had his way about it, he would have them tortured, waiting those 11 long months for the gallows to be built and the graves to be dug. It was written just as Haman commanded to the king's satraps. He had thought this through. To the governors who were over each province, to the princes of each people. According to the script, each people according to its language. Whatever language, he had the scribe ready to write it. And it was written in the name of King Ahasuerus. Here, give it to me. And he sealed it with his ring. Every one of them. All 127 provinces. Let it be sent. And he had the runners there to take it. The couriers were ready. Verse 13, letters were sent by couriers to all the king's provinces. Look at the way he puts it, to destroy, to kill, to annihilate all the Jews. You haven't misread this or misheard it. Young and old, women and children, how dare they do that to Agag? I'll teach them a lesson. A copy of the edict was to be issued as law in every province, was published to all the people so that they should be ready for this day. Look at the incredible irony of the last verse. The couriers went out impelled by the king's command while the decree was issued in Susa, the capital. That's where Haman and the king lived. And look at the scene. And while the king and Haman sat down to drink, the city of Susa was in confusion. Yes, it can be planned. Such murderous things can be planned. And all the while, you can sip your booze and could care less. That's the way it is with evil. I draw three very valuable lessons from three major characters of this story. First from Mordecai, and then from Haman, and then the king himself. From Mordecai, I learned this. Always remember that there will be someone who will resent your independent devotion to the Lord. That's how it all started. Why don't you bow down to Haman, the prime minister? I am a Jew. My devotion to my Lord is such that I dare not do that. There will always be someone who will resent your independent devotion to the Lord. It will weaken your will if you forget that. Expect it. I've seen it in the military. I've seen it in neighborhoods. I've seen it in ministry. There will be resentment if your devotion to the Lord is too independent and you don't play those political games. Second, Haman. Never underestimate the diabolical nature of revenge. Listen to this. Never underestimate the diabolical nature of revenge. Don't underestimate your own ability to connive and get back. It'll poison your life if you do. Many, many a divorcee lives today consumed in the poison of an unforgiving spirit. Third, from the king. Never overestimate the value of your own importance. Some wise counselor should have come up alongside Ahasuerus and said to him, "What is this you're allowing? It isn't worth it. Not even you are that important." It'll blind your mind if you do. There is an evil interlude in the lives of every one of us. Every one of us. You know, the Jews have never forgotten Haman.

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3: In every one of our lives, we have been shocked with the relevance of Scripture. It has cut like a hot knife through butter right into our hearts. And I want to warn you that if you don't do something about your grudge and your plan for revenge, either you will be eaten alive by it and do that which is horrible, or it'll take your life. You'll be turned over to torturers. Internal torturers. And not even the finest counselor in the world can free you. At the risk of sounding simplistic yet again, I want to tell you that it is for this very reason that there once came a day that God invaded this polluted earth. It was for this very reason that we were not able to help ourselves, that the Lord Jesus helped us and let nails be driven into his hands and into his feet, and that vertical post lifted and dropped into a hole as he hung and died on a cross, so that whoever would believe in him would never perish in their own grudge and sin and evil and revenge. But somehow, in some wonderful way, God says that the blood that came from his body is like an internal detergent that will wash away your sins. Isn't that great? No words I could give you or anyone could give you will do that. But the blood of Christ will. What can wash away my sin? Nothing but the blood of Jesus. What can make me whole again? Nothing but his blood. We must bow our heads. Close your eyes, please. Let the blood wash away your sins. Let it make you whole again. You can't escape the evil. It's there. I can't even promise you that after giving your life to Jesus Christ, there will never be another thought of revenge. Ah, but then you'll have some built-in controls that will keep you, just like it keeps others around you who know the Lord Jesus, from carrying out the wishes of a wicked old nature. Right where you're sitting, you can experience the beginning of a transformation. You don't have to do a thing physically. Sometimes it helps if you do that, but for this decision, it's deep and it's personal. A simple prayer will do something like this in all sincerity. Heavenly Father, I live with this evil in me and I cannot conquer it. I believe that Jesus died and he rose from the grave, and I believe that his death paid the penalty for my sins, and I take him into my life now. Thank you, Lord, for coming into my life. After making this decision, you'll need to grow, to begin a process of growth in the spiritual life, and that's what a church is all about. That's what Christian fellowship is all about, being accountable. Father, thank you for your grace that sees beyond our deepest need. Thank you for meeting us where we are, for talking straight to us in terms that even we can understand, for pulling from this tiny entry out of an ancient scroll named Esther a story as relevant as today's grudge and feelings of revenge.

0: 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Give us the ability to give that pain to you and resist all attempts at getting even, while you, through your power, deal with this unsolvable problem for us. Thank you in advance for doing miraculous things through us and even in spite of us. In the good name of our God and the great name of our Lord Jesus, we pray these things. Amen.
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4: 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And Carolyn, the Release Time program is giving kids the opportunity during a dedicated time to hear Jesus' word.
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4: that.
5: Year.
4: I love it. For a whole year.
5: Yes.
4: And again, you can be part of that. Carolyn, again, one more time, that website.
5: Our website, schoolministries.org.
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12: With SRN News, I'm Bob Agnew in Washington. The strike that's shutting down the largest U.S. commuter rail system is having a big impact on riders.
13: Hundreds of thousands of daily commuters, like teacher Katie Dalgo, left doubling and tripling their commute time as well as cost. She drove from Long Island to Queens to pay to park and take a subway.
14: And my concern coming home is I have to get my son at daycare by 5:30. It's going to take me longer getting home. I'm a teacher. I'm going to have to leave work at 1:30.
13: The strike began Saturday. The unions and the MTA have been negotiating a new contract since 2023. Julie Walker, New York.
12: Russian President Vladimir Putin set to be in Beijing next week for his own summit with his counterpart, Xi Jinping, just days after President Trump ended his diplomatic mission there.
15: The Kremlin has said Putin and Xi will discuss global issues, economic ties, and the long-standing partnership between the two countries. China and Russia's ties have deepened in the recent years, especially after Russia's invasion of Ukraine in 2022. As sanctions from Western countries pushed Moscow to lean on China for trade and diplomatic support. This visit is likely to be closely watched in Washington as China is trying to keep a stable relation with the U.S., but at the same time maintaining close ties with Russia.
12: In that report from Eduardo Castillo, the Justice Department says several high-profile investigations are moving ahead. More details from Willie Nelson.
16: Acting U.S. Attorney General Todd Blanche says the Justice Department's probe into the Russia collusion hoax surrounding President Trump has uncovered serious findings. Blanche says investigators have issued hundreds of subpoenas and questioned multiple witnesses. Blanche also says there is substantial evidence of irregularities in the 2020 election, with investigations underway in Arizona and Georgia. Willie Nelson, Washington.
12: On Wall Street, the Dow is up 25 points. This is SRN News.
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0: Raising children is a challenge. We face both our children's natural resistance to authority and pressure from a culture that prizes autonomy. But God gives us grace as parents to meet the challenge. And today on Truth for Life, we'll learn why godly discipline is more loving than hands-off, rule-free parenting. Alistair Begg is teaching from Colossians chapter 3.
1: Well, let me say a word or two about the responsibility of the parents. Parents are to bring their children up in the nurture and admonition of the Lord. But how can children be expected to know their boundaries if their parents are clueless? How can they be expected to know what they're supposed to do or what they're not supposed to do if their parents are neglectful of their responsibilities, clear responsibilities as delineated in the Bible? And whatever decision Christian parents make about the ongoing education of their children, and there are many within our congregation that adopt all kinds of approaches, and we understand and recognize that. But whatever that decision is, one thing is true of every mom and dad in the congregation, and that is that they are responsible for the instruction of their children in the Word of God. It is their responsibility. The task is to be exercised by the parents in the face of all of the challenges of a world that doesn't agree. The insinuations of the evil one that come to us and say, you know, you shouldn't listen to all this stuff. It's old-fashioned. The Bible, if somebody had written the Bible at this point, they would never have included this. That's the kind of thing you hear. Or they'll say, but you need to be a pragmatic person. You just need to be as realistic as you can. And frankly, this doesn't work. Or you have them saying, you know, what you really need is self-help in this. You don't need Bible help. You don't need the Spirit's help. Psychology will be of far more help to you than theology. And at the heart of all of those kind of insinuations, which come ultimately from the evil one, at the heart of it all is the undermining of the Word of God. The design of the evil one is to get God's people to live their lives paying scant attention to the truth of the Bible, being prepared to affirm its authority, as we said at the end last time, being prepared to say we believe it entirely, and then to do absolutely nothing with it when it comes to the issues that we're dealing with now. Instruction begins at home. It has to do with creating a climate in which our children recognize that we are depending on the Bible and depending on the help of the Holy Spirit to try and do our level best to raise them according to the structures and definitions of the Bible, that we are on our best days sinful as well. I guarantee you that the child nurtured by a biblical view of the origin of life will enjoy in life a security that can never be experienced by the youngster schooled, for example, in evolutionary theory. How happy the son who can say, when I was a boy in my father's house, still tender and an only child of my mother, he taught me and said, lay hold of my words with all your heart. Keep my commands, and you will live. So the responsibility of the parents is essentially twofold. It is, first of all, that, the instruction of their children, and then the disciplining of their children. Here's where it gets challenging, isn't it? Disciplining our children, according to the Bible, is not an option. And doing it in the way that God says is absolutely essential. The social and political climate is one in which the rights of the child have been set out in such a way as to severely limit the potential of parental jurisdiction, the exercise of discipline. Old files from my drawer go way back, actually. 1996, the Supreme Court of Italy declares all punishment by parents of children as unlawful. The judgment states that the very expression correction of children expresses a view of child rearing that is both culturally anachronistic, historically outdated, and should in fact be redefined. Now what's happening here, you see, is the question is, does the creator of the universe know what he's talking about when he says this is how it works, or does he not? But as soon as you've removed the creator, then you have no one to whom you have to defer. You know, if God is dead, as Dostoevsky said, if God is dead, then all things are permissible. You know, all the bets are off. So this is not just a sort of cultural challenge to a small group of people who've got a weird perspective on the raising of children. This is actually a challenge to God Almighty. And you can go through the whole thing. Supreme Court of Israel declares it unlawful. 2000, South African Constitutional Court. Christian schools challenge it. Christian schools are told, you know, go home and don't come back. Well, here's the challenge. What are we going to do? Because if upholding and applying biblical guidelines takes place, then we face the challenge, don't we, of being hateful or abusive towards our children. That's what they say. The reason you couldn't do this is because it is inevitably hateful, it is abusive. But actually, nothing could be further from the truth. Surely there is a way to be abusive and hateful towards our children in any kind of structure, not least of all within the framework of a biblical parameters. And we see evidence of that. We read it every so often in the press, where people are just completely off the rocker and they've taken these things to extremes that are malevolent and bad and worthy of punishment. Absolutely no question about that. But you can't throw the entire thing out on the basis of the fact that people made a complete mess of the guidelines. No. Because the exercise of discipline is motivated by love. It's motivated by love. It's a love that seeks to prevent our children from reaching the end of their lives in a sorry state. And finding that the reason they end up in that sorry state is because they hated discipline, they spurned correction, they paid no attention to their parents. And of course, the Bible is very clear. Solomon is very clear. He who spares the rod hates his son, but he who loves him is careful to discipline him. It is only irresponsible parenting that leaves children to fend for themselves. When the writer of Hebrews picks the principle of disciplining of children up, he applies it to the nature of the work of God within our lives. He says, if you had earthly parents, you know you were disciplined by them for your good. This, and they do this because this is how God treats you. He disciplines you for your good. All discipline in the moment is painful, but later on it yields the peaceable fruit of righteousness. But if what you want is peace at any cost now, you can't expect the peaceable fruit of righteousness then. The first comes the pain, and then comes the pleasure. So the challenge is huge. I must say, you know, now as a grandfather, you live this thing at least twice. You live with your own mistakes and disappointments and chaos, and then you watch as your children try their journey. And you have to stand back and go, bite your tongue. And say, no, that's not good. So you say, yeah, it's a tough one. But listen, when parents do not establish this framework out of the gate, the challenge becomes greater with every birthday. I guarantee you. They are not all of a sudden going to roll over in their bed and go, you know what? Yeah, I love you, and I'll do everything you say. Now, the foolishness that is bound up in the heart of a child, which expresses itself in rebellion, will take more than words to dislodge. Now, how do I know that? Because the Bible says that. So, taking the responsibility seriously, it's tied to the lordship of Christ, and therefore it falls to the children to also take this seriously. Let's say a word or two under this third heading. Proverbs again, listen to your father who gave you life, and do not despise your mother when she's old. I take it actually that Paul assumes that children were present when this letter was read, certainly when the letter would have been referenced in the context of house gatherings and so on. It's worth noting in passing that age-based education within the framework of the church is a relatively new phenomenon. It's not a bad idea, but it is a different idea. And when you read in the Old Testament, you find that families were together under the instruction of God's word. For example, in Chronicles, where Jehaziel has the responsibility of delivering the Lord, the word, it says, all Judah stood before the Lord, their little ones, their wives, their children. And classically, when Ezra is invited to bring out the book and speak from it, he brought the law before the assembly, both men and women, and all who could understand. Now, this is of great importance because our children are sensible. They're bright. They're capable of understanding, and they are capable of understanding the clear instructions of the Bible and whether we as parents are actually embracing them, engaging with them, and being prepared to do what it says. And the instruction along these lines for children is not in the small print. It's not as if it's away at the end of something, hidden away. For example, when Moses is addressing the people in Leviticus 19, it says, and the Lord spoke to Moses, saying, speak to all the congregation of the people of Israel and say to them, you shall be holy, for I, the Lord your God, am holy. Full stop. Next sentence. Every one of you shall revere his mother and his father. That's the first thing. Say to Israel, you are to be a different kind of people in the world. Every one of you shall revere his mother and his father. Now, it's not an absence of clarity, I say to you again. It is the duty of children, or as you say, the duty. It is the duty of children to honor, respect, and obey their parents, to submit to their correction, to accept their instruction. My son, give me your heart and let your eyes observe my ways. Give me your heart and let your eyes observe my ways. There's the rub for some of us. For their eyes observe our ways, and our ways are at cross purposes to the instruction. I wonder if you ever had one of your kids say to you, I don't think you love me. And then they said to you, because you'd never discipline me. That's why I know you don't love me. They don't say, because you didn't give me things. Now, we must draw this to a close, and we need to say a couple of things importantly. First of all, we recognize that parents are not infallible. Parents are not infallible, but the Word of God is infallible. So we are simply standing in between God himself and our children, in the way that I am standing in between God himself and you as this congregation. For I will give an answer to God for all the words that I have spoken to you, formally and informally. That's what the Bible says. Step up if you'd like this challenge. But it falls to you as a dad. It falls to you as a mom. And it falls to you as a boy or a girl. The Bible is really clear. When we get letters, and we get hundreds of letters from prisoners, it is a traceable fact that many of them, when they tell us their story, say that they find themselves incarcerated now as a result of decisions that they made along the journey of their lives, which began with contempt of parental authority and discipline. Children, obey your parents in everything. Everything, does that mean if they tell you to go steal things from Target, you're supposed to? Clearly not. Obedience is only in such things that concur with the law of God. who is sufficient for these things? My heart goes out to our young families. It does. Those of us who have been around a little while understand this. I mean, this is a Friday, August the 13th from Scotland. The latest piece from the Scottish government. Children as young as 4 will be allowed to change their name and gender at school without their parents' consent under new guidelines issued by the Scottish government. So you can send your children into an alien environment and they can do whatever they jolly well please there. You don't have to be contacted about it. They will come home and tell you, and their teachers will reinforce it for you. Can it possibly be? Children, what a gift. And they are a gift. Let's remind ourselves of that. Let's remind ourselves that our children are only loaned to us for a little while. We say, well, I can tell you're getting old now. You call it a little while. Because 0 to 5 seems like eternity. Yeah? But 5 to 18 is a moment in time. Let's remind ourselves that they're cute, but they're also corrupt. That they're lovely, but that they're lost. They're estranged from the womb. They go astray from birth, speaking lies. Which is, of course, a problem, isn't it? Unless, of course, you're reading the Sunday Review on January the 5th, 2018. Is your child lying to you? That's good. Why do some children start lying at an earlier age than others? What separates them from their more honest peers? The short answer is, they're smarter. It comes down to the Bible again, doesn't it? The Bible says this is a problem. Some crazy psychologist says this is actually the answer. So they need God's law to show them where they're wrong, to show them that they can't climb up a ladder to God's acceptance, to show them that they are in need of God's grace, to help them understand that when they make a hash of it, when they stumble and fall on their face, there's more grace in Jesus than there is sin in their little hearts. And we finish this up acknowledging that we live in a culture that is increasingly corrupt. We live in an environment, big church, that is in many ways in danger of becoming entirely compromised in these things. And that is why our children are confused. For confused they are. And that's why I say to you, if the parents don't get it, if the parents are clueless, you're going to live with confused children. There's no possibility of it being otherwise. And that's why we need the clarity of the Bible. Last week, in the people that I met, there was a fellow from California, big tall man, a basketball coach apparently, and his 12-year-old son. So I said to him, I said, hey, I said, I used to be 12. He looked at me like, oh, really? I said, yeah, it was 57 years ago. And the father said, is there something that you would say to him as a 12-year-old boy? So, because I had just been preaching along these lines, yeah, I said to him, I said, yeah, keep your story simple. Keep your story simple. Look entirely to Jesus. The guy said, is that it? I said, that's it. It's fascinating, isn't it? That from the birth narratives, you've got this long period of silence. And then Jesus reappears at the age of 12. He's in the temple. He's in discussion with the people. He's really missing from his family retinue. They search for him. They find him. You remember that encounter. It's described for us there. And it says then that he went down with Mary and Joseph and was submissive to them. And he increased in wisdom and in stature and in favor with God and with man. The lady who wrote Once in Royal David's City captured something of this when in about verse 3 of that, having introduced us to Jesus and his birth, she writes, "For he is our childhood pattern. Day by day like us he grew. He was little, weak, and helpless. Tears and smiles like us he knew. And he feeleth for our sadness, and he shareth in our gladness." In short order, young people, Jesus, who is for you, as you trust in him, the author and finisher of your faith, he understands better than you can ever know what it is to be an obedient son.
0: Listening to Truth for Life with Alistair Begg. He'll return in just a few minutes to close today's program. We hope you have been benefiting from this series titled The Christian Family. As we're learning, parents are responsible for training children in the truth of Scripture. And to do this well, it's important to know God, know His Word, and to be able to teach and apply the lessons from Scripture in a clear and understandable way. The book we're recommending to you today will help you do that. It's titled, How to Teach Kids Theology, Deep Truths for Growing Faith. It's written for families, but it's being used by Christian school teachers and children's ministry leaders as well. And instead of focusing on Bible stories, this is a book that guides you to teach your children the deeper understanding of who God is and what He's done. As the authors point out, we can't teach kids kitty-cat theology and expect them to have lion-like resolve. For their resolve to be great, they will need to be shown that God is great. And this comes by teaching good theology to kids, a knowledge of God that is true. How to Teach Kids Theology walks you through how to share foundational biblical truths with your family, whether you have young children, teens, or even college-age children. 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
1: Father, steer us away from any thoughts of moralism, or pulling up our socks. We all know we need to do better, but we all know that all day, every day, we're entirely dependent on the work of your Spirit. Forgive us for our failures. Forgive us, Lord, for listening to the chatter of a surrounding culture rather than listening to the voice of you who created the children. Help us as boys and girls who are present in under the sound of my voice right now to realize what an adventure it is to live in the light of God's Word, to trust in Jesus as Savior, to submit and live for Him, and in so doing, to obey our mothers and fathers. Thank you, Lord Jesus Christ, for your example of humility and servanthood. And in your name we pray. Amen.
0: I'm Bob Lapine. 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
3: If I say the name Yoda, Fans of the Star Wars movie series can instantly see his face and hear his unique voice. And if you're a fan, you can probably recall the scene where Yoda is instructing young Luke Skywalker. Luke, Yoda says, "There is no try. There is either do or not do." While life is not always that black and white, Yoda's words illustrate the biblical requirement for action in life. God always does his part, and he expects us to do ours. Prayer and waiting on God are important, but sometimes his answers are dependent on our stepping out in faith. This is David Jeremiah, encouraging you to get on the road to new life. 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
6: Those who are courageous learn how to develop a victor rather than a victim mindset. Like the Apostle Paul, who said in Romans 8:31, if God is for us, who can be against us? 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
7: Welcome to Pathway to Victory with author and pastor Dr. Robert Jeffress. Aside from Jesus Christ, no man has overcome more challenges in his life than Joseph. Yet Joseph emerged from his trials a victor, refusing to let his circumstances drag him down and hold him back. Today on Pathway to Victory, Dr. Robert Jeffress shows us how we, too, can embrace a victor mindset. But first, let's take a moment to hear some important ministry updates.
5: Thanks, David, and welcome again to Pathway to Victory. I'm pleased you joined us for another message in my Courageous series. In today's study, I'm going to present survival tip number 4. I want to help you understand how to cultivate a healthy mindset so that you don't slip into a common trap. It's a temptation every Christian faces, but most of us won't admit to it. When life gets hard, when the culture turns hostile, when the pressure mounts, we start acting like victims. That's a dangerous pitfall, because a victim mentality doesn't just steal your joy. It paralyzes your progress. You can't move forward in your walk with God when you're licking your wounds. Take it from me. I've made that mistake before. The alternative is found in God's plan, to face every challenge with the boldness and determination that God intended. And that's the gist of my book called Courageous, 10 Strategies for Thriving in a Hostile World. I'm going to send you a copy when you become a new Pathway partner or make a generous one-time donation. Plus, when you respond today, I'll be sure to include a collection of courageous encouragement cards that you can either carry with you or display in a visible place at home. Let me show you how to transform yourself from a victim mentality to a victor's mentality. At the end of the program, we'll explain how to get in touch with Pathway to Victory. But right now, let's turn our attention to 1 John chapter 5. I've titled my message, Survival Tip Number 4, Develop a Victor, Not a Victim Mindset.
6: The ship was doomed. Everybody knew it, but there was nothing they could do about it. For the past year, the Endurance had been home to the captain and the 27 crew members on a voyage from England to Antarctica. The vessel had sailed 12,000 miles and then pushed through pack ice for more than 1,000 more miles. But now it was entombed in Antarctic ice, less than 100 miles from its intended destination. The currents under the frozen sea pushed and pulled against the wooden hull, slowly crushing it. Everyone on board took what supplies they could and abandoned ship, casting their lot to the same ice that held the Endurance in its frozen grip. As they watched the sides of their ship cave in from the pressure and heard the large timbers snap, the men had become resigned to what they believed was their inevitable fate, death. But their leader had a different mindset. Optimism, he would often say, is true moral courage. And if there was one thing that was true about Ernest Shackleton, it was that he was an optimist. Although Shackleton did not succeed in his mission to cross Antarctica on foot, he did save the lives of all 27 crew members. Years later, one of the men called him the greatest leader that has ever come on God's earth, bar none. He wrote, "When you are in a hopeless situation, when there seems no way out, get on your knees and pray for a Shackleton." Ernest Shackleton realized an important truth. Our attitude is key to our survival when faced with a threatening situation. And that's what we're going to talk about. You know, Ernest Shackleton had a vocabulary that didn't have room for words like quit, give up, fail, or surrender. No, he had developed the attitude of a victor rather than a victim. Like the Apostle Paul, who said in Romans 8:31, "If God is for us, who can be against us?" That's the attitude of a victor. And today, as we continue our series, Courageous, we're looking at the 10 survival tips that allow us not only to survive, but to actually thrive in this hostile environment we are living in. And we're going to look at that fourth survival tip today. Those who are courageous learn how to develop a victor rather than a victim mindset. The Bible has a word for a victor mindset. The Bible calls it an overcomer. I want you to take your Bibles and turn to 1 John chapter 5 for just a moment. The mark of an overcomer is obedience to our Heavenly Father. Look at 1 John chapter 5. He writes these words as he senses that things are about to get more difficult for Christians. Look at what he says in verse 3. "For this is the love of God, that we keep his commandments, and his commandments are not burdensome. For whatever is born of God overcomes the world. And this is the victory that has overcome the world, our faith. And who is the one who overcomes the world? But he who believes that Jesus is the Son of God." I want you to see several things about this passage. First of all, this idea of being an overcomer. An overcomer doesn't refer to a special class of super spiritual Christians that only some attain to. No, overcomers should be the norm for every Christian. And notice he says, "For God's commandments are not burdensome." Don't let Satan deceive you. We're deceived so many times by the evil one into thinking, "Oh, God's commandments are so hard to follow. And if I follow them, oh, it's going to be such a burden. And I'm going to be robbed of any fun and any joy in life by following God's commandments." No, God's commandments are not burdensome. Keeping them is the key to experiencing eternal life, the abundant life God has planned for us. God wants you and me to develop that overcomer, that victor mindset. And one of the best models of how to do that is found in the Old Testament story of a man named Joseph. We find his story beginning in Genesis chapter 37. And in the few minutes we have today, I want you to notice three sources of adversity that came into Joseph's life that have probably or will probably come into your life as well. First of all, Joseph was faced with overcoming the unloving actions from family members. The unloving actions from family members. We find his story beginning in Genesis 37. Look at verses 3 and 4. "Now Israel," that is Joseph's father Jacob, "loved Joseph more than all his sons because he was the son of his old age. And so he made him a very colored tunic. And his brothers saw that their father loved him more than all his brothers. And so they hated him and could not speak to him on friendly terms." That's the way it was for Joseph. And yet in Genesis 39:2, it says, "And the Lord was with Joseph." You find that continually throughout Joseph's life. No matter what comes his way, the Lord was with him. There's something about unloving actions from family members that cut us and cut us deeply. But it doesn't undo Joseph. Next, we see him overcoming undeserved accusations from others. Joseph was sold as a slave. He ended up in Egypt, where he was sold to a man whose name was Potiphar. You remember Potiphar was the captain of the bodyguard for Pharaoh. He had a very high position. And Joseph distinguished himself by his diligent work in Potiphar's house. Potiphar noticed it, and he promoted him to be in charge of all of Potiphar's household. Everything was under Joseph's control. The only thing off limits to Joseph was Mrs. Potiphar. Unfortunately, Mrs. Potiphar never got the memo because she didn't realize Joseph was off limits to her. And so she immediately started to seduce Joseph. Day after day, she would try to seduce him. On one occasion, she said to him, "Lie with me," which in Hebrew means "have sex with me." And remember his reply in Genesis 39:9, "How could I do such an evil thing and sin against God?" Whew. Joseph made it out of that one. He never had to suffer that again, right? Wrong. The Bible says that Mrs. Potiphar came to Joseph day after day after day. That's how temptation comes. And finally, on one day, when all the other servants were out of the house, she was alone with Joseph. And she grabbed him by the shoulder and she said, "Lie with me." How did Joseph respond? He said, "Miss Potiphar, I sense you have some great unmet need in your life, and I'd like to pray for you right now. Can we just pray together here?" No. No, he knew that situation was too hot for his Hebrew hormones to handle. And so he did the most spiritual thing he could do. He ran as fast as he could in the opposite direction. In fact, he left so quickly, she was left with just a piece of his garment in her hand. And then the time of reckoning came. Mr. Potiphar came home. Notice what happened. Verse 17 of Genesis 39. "Then she spoke to Potiphar with these words, 'The Hebrew slave whom you brought to us came into me to make sport of me. And it happened as I raised my voice and screamed that he left his garment beside me and fled outside.' Now it came about when Potiphar heard the words of his wife, which she spoke to him, saying, 'This is what your slave did to me,' that he refused to believe his wife and believed Joseph and said, 'Joseph, because you have not sinned against me or against God, I'm going to promote you to the highest position in my whole household, and half of my kingdom belongs to you.'" Does your Bible say that? No. When the accusation came, "This is what your slave did to me," the Bible says, and Potiphar's anger burned. In fact, it burned so hot that he ended up throwing Joseph into prison. Joseph experienced negative consequences for doing what was right, not what was wrong. And he had to overcome that unfair accusation that changed his life completely, coming from Potiphar. And that led to a third source of difficulty in his life, overcoming unfair neglect by his own friends. Joseph goes to prison. He didn't know at the time he would spend 2 full years there. But he thought probably, at least at first, "God's going to get me out of here. This is an unjust sentence. God is a God of justice. Surely he's not going to allow me to languish in this prison." And sure enough, not long after he was thrown into prison, 2 new people came to prison as well. And they both came from Pharaoh's household. One was the cupbearer and one was the baker. Remember, the cupbearer had a very prestigious job. His job was to taste the wine before the king drank it. If assassins had poisoned it to kill the Pharaoh, the cupbearer was the first to know it. He was a trusted servant of Pharaoh. And the baker, well, was in charge of baking bread. So for some reason, both men had displeased Pharaoh. So they get thrown into prison. And they make friends with Joseph. And they, one night, had a bad dream. And they came to Joseph and they said, "Joseph, we've heard that you're able to interpret dreams. Can you help us?" Joseph says, "Sure. What's the dream?" The cupbearer says, well, my dream was that I was squeezing grapes into the king's chalice, Pharaoh's chalice. What does that mean? And Joseph said, oh, that's easy. It means in 3 days, you're going to be released from prison and restored to your position. The baker raises his hand and says, oh, I've got one. Can you do mine next? Interpret my dream? Joseph said, yeah, what was your dream? He said, well, my dream I had last night was there were these baskets of bread and birds came to eat the bread. Joseph frowned and said, sorry to tell you, that means in 3 days you're going to be executed. And sure enough, 3 days later, the baker was executed. The cupbearer was released from prison and sent back to Pharaoh's palace. But before he left, Joseph said to the cupbearer, I only ask that you do one thing. When you get out and you're in front of Pharaoh, don't forget me. Remind Pharaoh about me and how I've been unfairly accused. The cupbearer says, you don't have to worry about that. After all you've done for me, how could I ever forget you? I'm sure that night, Joseph began packing his belongings together because he knew by the next day he was going to be released. The next day comes and goes, no word. A week passes, nothing. A month, not a word, not even a postcard from the cupbearer. A year passes, Joseph realizes he's been forgotten, forsaken, forever. He was forgotten. He was neglected unfairly by a friend. But interestingly, 2 full years passed when on a day that began like any other day, the soldiers came, they put their key in the lock, unlocked the prison door and said, Pharaoh wants to see you today. How did that happen? Joseph thought he had been forgotten by God, forgotten by the cupbearer. But what Joseph didn't realize was God was doing something over here that Joseph couldn't even see. He was doing something in Pharaoh's heart. And he sent Pharaoh a disturbing dream, and nobody could interpret the dream. And the cupbearer remembered, there's a guy I knew in prison one time who knows how to interpret dreams. You remember the rest of the story? Pharaoh was so impressed with Joseph that he promoted him to prime minister of all of Egypt. That's how God works. Joseph was an overcomer who was able to overcome adverse circumstances instead of becoming a victim. Now, some of you might be saying, well, my story really doesn't parallel Joseph's, but I bet you've been on the receiving end of some of the problems Joseph experienced. You've been on the receiving end of unloving actions by a family member. You know what it's like to be unfairly accused by people of a wrongdoing of which you're not guilty. You know what it's like to experience undeserved neglect by people you've worked for and helped so much. How do you overcome those situations? In a word, it's through tenacity. Overcomers are people who are tenacious. How do you develop that kind of attitude of persistence? I want you to know

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3: Lord God. And it didn't matter where Joseph was, whether he was in the pit, whether he was in prison for 2 years, or whether he was prime minister of Egypt. In every situation, Joseph tried to bring glory to God. God recognized that in Joseph, and that's why he honored Joseph's life. Victors obey God's commandments. They glorify God with their lives. And finally, victors trust in God's purposes. Victors believe that God is always working on their behalf, even though in the darkness they can't always see what God is up to. And that's true about your life right now. You may feel like you've been forgotten by others, by God himself, forsaken, that God doesn't know where you are. He knows exactly where you are. He knows exactly what's going on in your life. Romans 8:28 says, and we know that God causes all things to work together for good to those who love God and those who are called according to his purpose. But don't miss the next verse, Romans 8:29, for whom God foreknew, he predestined to be conformed to the image of his son. Do you know everything that's going on in your life right now with your family, with your health, with your job, with your finances? God is using all of it for his purpose in your life. And that is to make you like Jesus Christ. Somebody once asked a gifted sculptor how it was he was able to chisel a lifelike image of a lion out of a slab of marble. He said, that's very easy. I take the slab of marble, I take the hammer and chisel, and I chisel away everything that doesn't look like a lion in that marble slab. You know, that's what God is doing in your life right now. He's taking his hammer, he's taking the chisel of difficult circumstances, and he's removing everything in your life and my life that doesn't look like Jesus Christ, so that we become like him and experience the abundant life that he experienced. That was true of Joseph. He trusted in God's purpose. Perhaps the greatest illustration of that was in the climactic verse of Joseph's story. Remember in Genesis chapter 50, Joseph is reunited with his brothers. His brothers, who years earlier had sold him into slavery and left him for dead. And when they realized Joseph was alive, they trembled in fear, knowing that the prime minister of Egypt, their brother, had the authority to put them to death. But remember his words of kindness to them, Genesis 50, 20. He said to his brothers, and as for you, you meant it for evil, but God used it for good, to bring about this present circumstance, to preserve many people alive. Joseph was honest. He said to his brothers, what you did to me was wrong. But guess what? I serve a God who's bigger than you are. God was able to take your worst intentions and use them for good. Praise be to God. That's the attitude of a victor. A victor doesn't feel like that he's the victim of adverse circumstances and adverse people. He believes in a God who's working out his purpose in our life. Victors obey God's commandments. Victors glorify God in their lives. Victors trust in the purpose of God. Can you truly say that you're living like a victor and not a victim? Most of us struggle to stay on the winning side unless we take intentional steps. To that end, I'm urging you to get in touch today so that you can begin the journey down your pathway to victory. I've written a book to help you called Courageous, 10 Strategies for Thriving in a Hostile World. My book contains God's truth about thriving, despite our problems. You'll come to see that Joseph's success story can be yours as well. There's something else I want to send you. When you respond to this time,

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1: 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I'm David J. Mullins, inviting you to join us Tuesday for Survival Tip Number 5, Trust Your Training, right here on Pathway to Victory. 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
3: 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Carolyn from School Ministry is with me. And Carolyn, we kind of have a problem here, not just in Northeast Ohio, but really the country when it comes to our kids. They're seeking something, right?
4: Oh, our kids are so hungry for the eternal, and we're not offering it to them in our culture. 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They get to hear about the Creator who cares about them.
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4: Yes, these students are in school. 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We're reaching them with Jesus. It's an anchor for their souls.
3: How can people learn about the program and get involved or even bring it to their school?
4: Go to the website at schoolministries.org.
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15: That's our news. I'm Bob Agnew in Washington. In New York, commuters being forced to find a new way to get to work today thanks to...
16: What do we want?
15: Big strike by the city's subway workers. Commuters navigating a gauntlet of car, bus, and subway routes to find their way to the job after that strike on the Long Island Railroad shut down the nation's busiest commuter rail system. Republican Senator Lindsey Graham says negotiations with Iran have hit a brick wall.
17: President Trump's very frustrated. So what to do next? I think it's going to be very difficult to get a deal with the current regime.
15: Now Graham says he supports military strikes on Iran's energy infrastructure.
17: I talked to the CIA director yesterday. Is there any evidence that the crowd in charge now is any less committed to destroying Israel, going after us, the great Satan, purifying Islam? I think the answer is no. So weaken them further, and you may get a deal later. But you're not going to get a deal with this crowd until you hurt them more.
15: A drone has stricken a nuclear plant in the UAE as the U.S. and Iran signal they are both prepared now to resume war, if that's what it comes down to. Tense debates on redistricting have already played out across the South. Now Republicans are looking to tweak the map in South Carolina. Here's correspondent Laura Winters.
18: Democrats upset as redistricting map wars erupt across the South in states like Alabama, Tennessee, and Florida. Now South Carolina is in play. Republicans ramping up efforts to tweak the map with the goal of voting out Democrat Congressman Jim Clyburn in District 6. He says regardless, he's in it to win it, Clyburn telling CNN.
19: So I'm going to run, irrespective of what the makeup of the district might be.
18: Laura Winters reporting.
15: On Wall Street, all the major indexes are struggling right now. The Dow down by 102 points. The S&P 500 down 46. 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
0: Oh, yeah! 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
6: All right, we're back. And did you know, John, I saw Tampon Tim Wells, and he was saying, you people out there that committed fraud, you people that ripped off the government with your food stamp money and all of these fake daycares, you people, I'm Governor Tim Wells, and I'm going to come after you, and we're going to prosecute you people that committed that welfare fraud. What do you think of that, John?
7: Well, he better admit he meant it. He better tell him to come and put the cuffs on him, Pastor, and plead guilty and go right to jail. How's that?
6: We got a little bit of a clip to play, so go ahead, Mighty Andrew. Would you play that clip?
8: Ladies and gentlemen, if you had thought that disgraced Minnesota State Governor Tim Walz was out of the woods already, that he was going to get away with all of his anti-American behavior, well, boy, howdy, do I have some news for you today. Some good news, I might say. You see, after conducting 25 individual investigatory hearings, the Minnesota State House of Representatives' very own Fraud Prevention Committee, as it's called, has just released an 84-page-long bombshell of a report. And I'll tell you what, as a little bit of a spoiler here, this report pretty much spells complete and total doomsday for Tim Walz. Tim Walz, safe to say, is, as of this morning, as if he wasn't already, he is now absolutely screwed. Now, like I said, over the last couple of months, the Minnesota State House of Representatives' very own Fraud Prevention Committee, as it's called, they've carried out their own very extensive, comprehensive investigation into all of the fraud, all of the corruption, and all of the abuse that has taken place under Tim Walz's leadership, if we can call it that. Maybe that word is a little bit generous, leadership. Just today, this Fraud Prevention Committee coming out of Minnesota has actually released an absolutely damning 84-page long document. I looked at the entire thing. And this document is full to the brim of proof and evidence of criminal wrongdoing pertaining to Tim Walz, but also many other individuals that were involved in all of this corruption, abuse, and fraud that has taken place in Minnesota. You see, this Fraud Investigation Committee in Minnesota, they've actually conclusively identified, I kid you not, $9 billion that have just gone missing in the state of Minnesota under Tim Walz's leadership. And like I said, they've really been thoroughly investigating all of this. They brought the receipts, the proof, the evidence. $9 billion. This is not just some rhetoric. This is a fact of the matter now. We have the proof. $9 billion missing under Walz's leadership, including, but not limited to, let me give you some bullet points here. $100 million meant for child care assistance programs. $100 million. Gone. Didn't help a single child. $100 million meant for housing assistance programs. Gone. Didn't help a single person get a house. How about $300 million in meal program theft? Gone. $300 million. Gone. Didn't help a single child get a meal in the state of Minnesota as it was intended to. Or, this is perhaps the worst yet, almost $9 billion $1 billion on the nose of Medicaid fraud. Seriously, Medicaid fraud to the tune of $9 billion over a very short segment of years. Gone. In addition to everything else we've already highlighted here. Folks, these numbers are absolutely staggering and frankly disgusting. This should repulse any hardworking American that has been diligently showing up to work and paying taxes and maintaining their status as an upright model citizen. This is disgusting what has gone on here, which is why this bombshell report, actually this 84-page concrete conclusive report confirming all of this with receipts and proof and evidence, well, this report actually went on to confirm that Tim Walz deliberately, one, created a culture of tolerance for fraud and abuse, as the report puts it. That Tim Walz himself personally deliberately ignored whistleblower warnings for years. It's not as if he didn't know. Whistleblowers in the state of Minnesota came up. They said, listen, dude, governor, we've got a problem here. He said, shut up. I don't want to hear about it. Shut up. I don't want to hear about it, is what he said. He ignored them. What's more, it's even worse than that, though. This report actually confirms that Tim Walz, check this out, retaliated against various state government employees that spoke up and raised concerns about the fraud, the waste, and abuse. Tim Walz personally dismissed anyone who spoke up about all of this as a racist, even going so far as to have people fired for raising their concerns about this for means of racial discrimination. Tim Walz was having people fired. He said, listen, how dare you raise the alarm about our beloved immigrant communities in Minnesota stealing money, billions of dollars. You're a racist for even bringing it up. You're fired. You lose your job. This is the type of stuff that the report today has confirmed. The report then, we're not done yet. The report then goes on to accuse Tim Walz of negligence and mismanagement that was intentionally designed to, quote, facilitate industrial scale fraud, as the report puts it. Folks, this report is absolutely damning for Tim Walz and really the entire left-wing Minnesota state government. And this report will most certainly get passed over and picked up by the U.S. Federal Department of Justice, who is, as a reminder here, currently conducting their own federal criminal investigation into Tim Walz right this very moment, as well as all of his supporters and collaborators that helped him, you know, at a minimum, turn a blind eye. But he wasn't just turning up. It's not as if he didn't know about it. He didn't just turn a blind eye. He was allowing it, deliberately allowing it to happen, which is really what this report confirms. In fact, I want to do a little bit of a recap here. Has anyone actually even been arrested yet as it pertains to all of this? Or is everything we've just spoken about just a bunch of empty talk? Are we just jib-jabbing here? Well, folks, as it pertains to all of this fraud, waste, and abuse, corruption, really, that has taken place in the once great state of Minnesota, specifically, we actually have already seen 79 defendants criminally indicted, 65 federal convictions, 60 guilty pleas, 7 convictions at trial after going to trial. And of course, many of these criminal investigations and legal battles are still ongoing. So really, we're just getting started. But as a fact of the matter, for everybody that says we want arrests, we've already seen a lot of them. I would say we need 10 times more. I don't know, maybe 100 times more. Maybe more than, I don't know. Seems like the fraud and corruption in that state, in a lot of these states, runs very deep. But we have already seen some criminal accountability, let the record show. In fact, actually, beyond this brand new 84-page report coming out of the Minnesota State House of Representatives' very own Fraud Prevention Committee, the Federal House Oversight Committee over on Capitol Hill in Washington, D.C., is still conducting their own federal investigation into Tim Walz. And, as we mentioned earlier, the Department of Justice is still conducting their own criminal investigation into Tim Walz. So, But the House Oversight Committee looking at Tim Walz, the DOJ looking into Tim Walz, and then you've got the Fraud Prevention Committee in Minnesota State doing really deep dive investigative research into what went on here, compiling it into this 84-page document we're talking about today, and then handing that over. Hey, we got the evidence, handing it over to the House Oversight Committee and to the DOJ themselves. And worth noting here, all of this proof and evidence of Tim Walz's criminal behavior that's getting compiled over in Minnesota and up on Capitol Hill is then, of course, as I said, ultimately getting handed over to the DOJ to help them in their effort to bring about criminal justice, which is really what we need to see. But now, bear with me here. As many of you, unfortunately, might remember, disgraced Governor Tim Walz was actually just 18 months ago, a year and a half ago, our potential next vice president, campaigning right alongside none other than Kamala Harris. Well, guess what? As the walls continue to close in on Tim Walz, Kamala Harris actually has come out this morning and publicly shared her plan, I kid you not, to literally destroy our entire republic. And I'm not being hyperbolic when I say that. I've got something I want you to take a listen to. Kamala Harris, in a video statement this morning. Kamala Harris is now calling for Democrats to hold a no bad idea brainstorm, whatever the hell that means, where they discuss abolishing the Electoral College, packing the Supreme Court, and making Puerto Rico and Washington, D.C. fully fledged states. She says, we've got to neutralize these red states from cheating. You know what? Let's take a listen to what she has to say about this.
9: Say, look, this is a moment where there are no bad ideas. A no bad idea brainstorm is what I'd like to call it. And in that no bad ideas brainstorm, we talk about what we need to do and think about doing around the Electoral College. We talk about the idea of Supreme Court reform, which includes expanding the Supreme Court. Uh-huh. We invite a conversation about multi-members districts. We talk about, look, that if we win the Senate, which we should and we will, then the Senate Judiciary Committee should have rules that they put in place so when these people come before as nominees to the Supreme Court and lie, that they are held to account and consequence, not just that somebody goes on cable news and says they lied, but that there are rules in place to actually penalize people for lying to a Senate Judiciary Committee. That we agree that it is right to have ethics rules for Supreme Court justices. And let's put those in place. Let's talk about statehood for Puerto Rico and D.C. These are the things I think that we've got to do. We've got to neutralize these red states from cheating, including blue states expanding their maps. And all of this, I think, is look, we got to fight fire with fire. These folks are playing to win.
8: The Democrats have got to fight fire with fire. They need a no bad ideas brainstorming session. I hate to break it to Kamala Harris. Regrettably, every single idea she has perhaps ever had in her entire life, I think, qualifies as a bad idea. She's not exactly known for her good ideas. What's more, it seems like she's been drinking this morning before she came on and shared all of her good ideas.
6: All righty, we're back. John, this is an amazing. Now, think about this. We could have had, if the Democrats had had their way, if they had been able to do like they did in 2020, with the election fraud again, if we hadn't gone too big to rig, if this country hadn't gone too big to rig, and they had rigged it like they did in the 2020, we would have had that dingbat, that woman, we would have had that dingbat as president, and she said there are no bad ideas. I mean, and then Timmy Walz, that guy's, think about this, he would have been a heartbeat away from the presidency. Here's a guy that puts tampon machines in boys' bathrooms. All right. think about the mindset that you have there with these people. They would have been leading this country. By now, this country would have been totally destroyed, totally destroyed. What do you think? Are you there, John? Go ahead.
7: Yeah, can't you hear me? Hello?
6: Yeah, I can hear you now. Go ahead.
7: Yeah. I thought Kamala Harris was the dumbest politician that I had ever come across. And I'm just stating what I think is a fact. But Tim Walz, he was worse than her. I mean, how can you get two I'm going to say the word dumb. They were embarrassingly dumb. And them running the country, Pastor Ernie, we would have got run right into the ground. They would have continued everything they were doing. We'd have another 10 million illegal aliens in, criminals taking over the cities. I mean, you name it, it was going to happen. We could never come out of it, Pastor Ernie. They would take it so deep, we could never come out of it.
6: She did a lot of her speaking when she was drunk. You know, she was at least tipsy, not maybe stone drunk, but do you remember her when she did her yellow school bus thing?
7: No, I don't remember that this time.
6: I mean, you should have seen it. She goes, she's looking and she says, a yellow school bus. And she smiles. Then she says, a yellow school bus. And she smiles again. Then she says, a yellow school bus. Who doesn't love a yellow school bus? We all love a yellow school bus. Boy, those are words of great importance, aren't they?
7: Yeah, I'm not aware of that one got by me tested. Well, I tried to watch as little of her as I could. So that's probably why it got past me, but he sounds like a statesman.
6: Yeah. But just amazing, some of the things that, just think of how close we came to having those people at the helm. I was telling you, what he was saying. Finally, we're seeing some people. This Todd Blanche, head of the attorney general. This guy is doing his job. He is, since he's been in there, there's been a big change. You've seen he's gone after Comey's been rearrested. Okay. And here, there's going to be, the word is that we're going to see like the domino effect that they're going to start turning over on each other left and right. Okay. I know that Hillary is very upset. He's put Vance in charge. Vance is the fraud czar. He's the fraud czar. And he's digging up, all of this stuff. It's all leading back to these leaders. And you were in law enforcement. You know how quickly these people, to save their own hide, will turn over on each other. And
7: all Pastor Ernie, politicians at that level in law enforcement that have never been arrested, I mean, they couldn't handle that, Pastor Ernie. I mean, they'll do anything to save themselves.
6: So they will, they'll be, yeah, and I'm looking at this. So you know that Timmy Walz, and you got that one mayor of Minneapolis, and their attorney general, I think all three of them are in big trouble. All three of them are going to go down. That attorney jealous, General Ellis, they've got...
7: Mayor's name, his last name is Frey, F-R-E-Y. I don't know his first name. His last name is Frey.
6: Yeah. And, they've got audio of Ellis at a meeting, and there's whistleblowers that are blowing whistles left and right. So we'll see what happens there. In California, in that mayor's race, here you've got three felonies. Newsom's ex-chief of staff pleads guilty to wire fraud in case involving Xavier Becerra. This was Xavier Becerra, This guy is evil to the bone. I'm telling you, he is evil to the bone. There's not enough innocent babies in this country. If he could, he'd have every single baby in this country killed. I'm not kidding you. This guy is he is pure evil, and he's a sodomite. You name it. If it's a sin, this Becerra guy embraces it. And he's tied to a lot of felonies that is his ex campaign manager were involved in. And so I'm just wondering if they're squeezing him to roll over. Again, it's Xavier Becerra. He is a bad one right now. And so he's facing some interesting felony charges. And it looks like they're... Yeah.
7: Did you hear Comey says that he's in contact with a lot of agents and they're desperately upset about what's happening to the Justice Department? The guy's under investigation by the FBI for all sorts of criminal charges, and he says he's in contact with his old buddy. He's still in contact with his old buddies, and they're really concerned about the state of the FBI and the Justice Department.
6: Yeah, but what he doesn't know is they're investigating him, too. So everything he's saying, they're probably taping. Of course, Comey knows that that's the way he did things. But I would imagine they're, at the same time, they didn't like him. They knew how corrupt he was and how crooked. But we know that there were a whole lot of left-behinds, a whole lot of left-behinds in the FBI. And so, because you know how that worked. I mean... And you know what? What was it? The final number of those FBI agents that were involved? Christopher Wray's in big trouble too, because he lied. He lied. Pardon?
7: Oh yeah, but you don't hear a word about him, Pastor. Nothing. It's like he disappeared.
6: Yeah, well, they're laying low. They're lawyering up because he lied. What was it? 140 something. FBI agents were involved in January 6th out there as rogue agents.
7: And he said he didn't know.
6: Yeah, he said he didn't know. Yeah, he lied and he did that under oath, didn't he? They were out there under his orders. He ordered them out there to do that. And those ones that got fired for confessing up, those agents, the whistleblowers that were fired, a couple of those guys lost their homes and everything because they couldn't get another job. Boy, have they got a lawsuit, don't they?
7: Well, yeah, I mean, yeah. Once things like this get exposed, there's no end to it. Pastor Ernie, do you remember with that George Floyd issue that there were a whole bunch of FBI agents, I'm going to say 30, that were taking a knee and they were, like, going along with Black Lives Matter? Do you remember that?
6: Oh, yeah.
7: All those FBI. This got very little publicity, but not long ago, maybe 6 weeks, 2 months ago, they all got fired.
6: Yeah. They were referred to as the Dirty 30, if you remember.
7: Yeah, that's right. That's what they were called, the Dirty 30. The FBI fired them all, Pastor.
6: Yeah, but do you remember they were involved with that phony kidnapping of Governor Whitmer in Michigan? That was a setup. That Dirty 30 were involved in that. That whole thing was a setup against the, who do they call those? It wasn't the Proud Boys. It was another group. And they got caught on that, and they were the same ones, John, the Dirty 30, that raided
7: Yes, you're right.
6: Was Mary Ark?
7: Right. They were like dirty, and they do whatever the hatchet men in D.C. wanted. That Dirty 30. That's who would they call on to do it.
6: And they all got fired. You had a lot of rogue.
7: Yes, I think.
6: And so, praise the good Lord for that. that was one thing that Pam Bundy did, one good thing she did, huh? But I think she had the best intentions. She was just, the job, I think, was too big for her. What do you think?
7: I don't know, Pastor Ernie. You know, she was the Attorney General of Florida, and, you know, I don't think I ever heard a bad word about her. You know, she seemed to be competent doing the job, and now she goes to Washington, and because the change between her gone and this new guy that took over is incredible.
6: Yeah, I know. I know. There were some things that didn't fall out in her favor. She had a relationship, not a male-female relationship, just knowing Swalwell. She was actually friends with Swalwell, and that didn't work out good for her, did it?
7: And so, no, and it didn't work out well with the Epstein files. I heard it with my own ears saying the files are right here on my desk. And yeah. Then she says that there are no files. So, I mean, that whole thing, testimony, really stunk her. She had, whatever was going on, it was wrong.
6: Well, my opinion is, because of her past, that she's trying to do the right thing, but you can tell she was being a lot of pressure putting on and probably a lot of intimidation on her. That's my opinion, that the dark forces, the deep state, were going after. Because, you know, they not just threaten you, they threaten your family. They do that, and it's much harder on a woman usually than it is a man. So,
7: well, why is it when this guy, I can't pronounce his last name right now, why is it like he took over and immediately, it was almost immediately, there was a huge change and there were indictments and arrests and all sorts of things happening. And under her, it basically just, it just wasn't happening.
6: His name is Todd Blanche.
7: Right, and, Blanche. Right. Yeah.
6: And, well, he had a reputation of being a go-getter, being a guy that was really sold out to the job, okay? And so here, Todd Blanche warns classified secret leakers. Here, this may be the answer to your question. Warns classified secret leakers, including U.S. senators, who are risking our national security and the lives of our soldiers, acting U.S. Attorney General Todd Blanche issued a warning to anyone leaking national secrets to news media a day after Secretary of War Pete Hegseth and Senator Mark Kelly, a Democrat of Arizona, is now under legal investigation for possible violations of his oath by leaking classified details about U.S. weapons stockpiles during a Sunday interview on CBS Face the Nation. Democrats will always take the side of America's enemies. They'll always take the side
7: always
6: of America's enemy.
7: Always. They're taking the side of Iran, or they're silent. They're silent, or they're taking the side of Iran.
6: Yeah, they have been taking the side of Iran. They're saying out there we're losing. They keep trying to convince the people we're losing the war in Iran. The media asking about DOJ investigation, the leaking of classified information. Blanche began processing leakers who share our nature secrets with reporters, in turn risking our national security and the lives of our soldiers is a priority for this administration. So that's Blanche. He's sold out to doing the job for the American people. All right. The phone lines are now open. The phone for the next 15 minutes, the phone lines are open at 216-901-0933. 216-901-0933. One more time. People say, you give that number so fast. So watch this. 216 1-800-795-6910-933. We'll be back right after this one more.

0: All right, those phone lines are open at 216-901-0933. Now, tomorrow and Sunday, John, the whole weekend, you're going to have a rededication of America to God for the year 250th anniversary, and that's going to be held at the National Mall tomorrow and Sunday, the entire weekend. So, there's buses leaving where I'm at, Cleveland, and my guess there's a bunch of buses leaving out of Houston, and people are coming from all over the country to get down. And boy, this country needs prayer, don't it?
1: Well, yes, it does, Pastor Ernie. And this, the timing is tremendous on this. Crying out to the Lord and honoring Him. I mean, this is a tremendous opportunity for us.
0: Yeah, it is. We need to. We definitely, America, this is why we've, you know, for all of these years, we've been telling you, folks, pray unceasingly. We need it. Our country is, we're exactly where Scripture said we would be because of unrepentance. All right. The phone lines are open at, let me give that number one more time, 216-901-0933. If you have a question or a comment, give us a call here. Insanity, John, insanity. Ex-Black Lives Matter. This is it's a special ed teacher. She's on leave over abuse of a child here in the public school system. Homeschooling only looks more appealing as an education system continues to leave children with some of the worst excuses for teachers. One of those is, I'm a joke, I do you, who teaches special education at Rising Star Elementary in South Beacon Hill, Seattle Public Schools System. That's got to be Great Gates of Hell there in Seattle, in Washington State. On December 2025, Idowell was placed on leave following allegations that she abused an autistic child in the classroom. Complaints were filed with the district after the third grader's parents saw bruises the size of the adult's fingertips in October and December. The child's parents also found out that through a therapist saw this woman throw and hitting him in the face, hitting the child in the face with a marker. Since those incidents, the Seattle Times reported that according to his father, the child has been emotionally distressed, not sleeping well, and has been avoiding the school. I guess I would be avoiding the school too. The teacher accountability system summarized its allegations as follows. The alleged physical abuse of a third-grade student with autism, including leaving fingerprint-sized bruises and throwing a marker at the students, causing injuries to his face and glasses. Additional allegations include, well, it goes on and on. But, you know, here, the public education from the very instant, John, 1962, when God was expelled from the public school system, right then, you know, up to that time, we were number one, and it started going downhill. Let's go to Norma. Norma, you're in the air.
2: Hello.
0: Hello, you're in the air. Yes. Go ahead.
2: Hi, Pastor. I live in Chicago, and I live a few blocks away from Sox Park. I live in Bridgeport. What do we do to stop these chemtrails? People have been getting sick. I just got over being sick for 2 weeks. So who do we call? What do we do?
0: I know that RFK Jr. has been working on that. And I'm hoping that they really open it up. Because, you know, I know what you're talking about. My windshield, when my car sits out here in my driveway, I get these little oily beads. It's not by a tree or anything. It's out there by itself. Little oily beads all over the windshield, and then when you go to and it's on the window seals. You go to, you know, you turn on your windshield wipers, and it just smears them instead of just cleaning
2: them. That happened here in Chicago where we had a windstorm a few months ago, and it's just all this stuff. People were lining up just to clean their cars.
0: Well, do you live right in the city of Chicago?
2: I live in Bridgeport, a few blocks away from Sox Park.
0: Well, that's so, combat. That's like a combat zone, isn't it?
2: Actually, I'm able to go to the store. There's really nothing bad around here. There's a lot of people in Bridgeport here, but that's where I live at. And it's really not that bad over here in Bridgeport.
0: Well, I'm glad.
2: We have a horrible mayor. We have a horrible, horrible Mayor Brandon and J.B. Pritzker. They're just demons. They're just, I don't like them. I pray for them. You know, hopefully they would do what's right for the people. But I hope people in Illinois just won't vote for this mayor and J.B. Pritzker, who was a horrible, evil person.
0: They're both very hardcore communists, antichrist communists.
2: Yes, they are.
0: Yeah.
2: They are. And I just continue to pray for you. Thank you so much. And I listen to you all the time. God bless you.
0: Well, thank you so much for your prayers. We really appreciate it. And so,
2: thank you for your ministry. And I just started listening for a couple years when I found you on the radio. So God bless you, and I'm keeping you in prayer, Pastor Ernie.
0: Well, I appreciate it. I wish you lived up here because you would love our church. You would really love our church.
2: I don't drive. I wish I could go live in Ohio so I can go to your church.
0: Yeah, we have a number of people have moved up here from what do you call it, New Jersey. And others are here from California that leave the blue states to get here. But, God bless you. Thank you so much for calling, and have a wonderful Memorial Day. You too.
2: Thank you so much. I tell people about your radio station.
0: We certainly appreciate that. All right. Okay, God bless. Who do we have next out there, Randy? Or no, Andy, not Randy. What do you think about that, John, with what she said about there's Chicago? It would be tough living in Chicago, wouldn't it, right now?
1: I couldn't imagine, Pastor Ernie, with the mayor of Illinois and the governor and then the mayor of Chicago. They're like Kamala Harris and Walt.
0: Not very good people at all, are they?
1: No.
0: Which is, speaking about that, wolves in sheep clothing, the stealth Islamicization of America. And he's talking, they list them here. This is an article by Amil Amani. And Keith Ellis, elected as the first Muslim U.S. Congressman, Ellison swore his oath on a Quran, signaling his priorities. Now, he's one that is in big, big trouble as the whole part of that big Somali. $9 billion taxpayer ripoff. $9 billion. That's a lot of money, isn't it, John?
1: What do they do with it? I heard that there were some of these Somalis driving around in like Mercedes-Benz, and they come from Somalia, and 9 months later they're driving like Mercedes-Benz. Did you hear the same thing, Pastor Ernie? Well,
0: absolutely. 100% of them are on... 100% of Somalis in Minnesota are on welfare. Who did you say we had there? I'm sorry, Andy. Let's go to Minnesota out there, Minnesota, with Dane. Dane knows all about that. Hey, Dane.
3: Hi. Yeah, I don't live too far from where that all goes on. But I just want to make a comment about that lady in the chemtrails.
0: Yeah.
3: As far as I know, there's at least 7 states that have outlawed them.
0: Yeah, you're right. Come to think of it, I think Tennessee is one. Now that you say it, yeah, there are. Yeah, we'd like to do that in Ohio.
3: Yeah, Minnesota will probably never do it, but I know they say that they're dumping unknown particulate in the sky over the people. That was

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3: And you see those things spreading all, and you know what they're doing. And I had one of the fellows that was selling aluminum chloride. He was he owned a big chemical company, and when he found out what they were doing with it, that the Air Force Base was using this to spray on people, he tried to refuse to sell them anymore. He came on the radio program, told the whole story, how that aluminum chloride, how it could affect your lungs, and how also it could cause Alzheimer's. But anyhow.
4: Yeah, it's some pretty bad stuff.
3: Yep.
4: But anyway, okay, well, God bless you guys there, and I really like your show.
3: Thank you very much for calling.
4: Yeah, thank you.
5: God bless you.
3: Yep.
5: Pastor Ernie, when I lived in central Pennsylvania, all the time, you could look up and see the chemtrails. I mean, you know, the planes would be flying like in formation, you know. Since I've come here to Texas, I haven't seen one. So I don't know if Texas outlawed them. Texas may have outlawed it back then.
3: Yeah, I think Texas is one of the states that did, yeah. And I'm not sure, but I think New Mexico is the one, too. But, boy, I sure like to get that done here in Ohio. And I know that Kennedy was talking about doing that. But we need to get that on the state ballot here in Ohio and get it done. Right now we're battling with property taxes, but we want to get a property because property taxes are not lawful taxes. Anyhow, you know what time it is, don't you, John?
5: I guess it's the gospel time.
3: Yeah, it is. You got 7 minutes to tell the folks out there how they can get to heaven. And, you know, like what we were talking about, the reality, if you could actually get people's attention and say, do you realize now what we're talking about? We're talking about heaven or hell. We're talking about heaven or hell. If you could actually get their attention to make them think about dying and going to hell, boy, I'm going to tell you, wouldn't that be a wonderful thing? Do you think if we could actually get their attention out there, we may have a whole lot of people heading towards glory and not towards torment? What do you think?
5: Yeah, and yes, Pastor Ernie, for sure. I mean, the fear of hell is a motivation to believe in Christ. I mean, there are other reasons too, but the fear of hell is one of them, Pastor. So,
3: yep.
5: You know, there is a time and there is a place to speak on the reality of hell, the lake of fire.
3: Well, now's the time to do it.
5: Well, I'm not geared to it right now, Pastor Ernie. I guess just going over to Revelation chapter 20, I'll prepare that for next time, Pastor Ernie. How's that?
3: All right. Just tell them what you need to tell them tonight as we bring that salvation.
5: Well, see, here's the thing. This is one of the verses that I really love about when preaching, Pastor Ernie, because you go to Revelation chapter 5, verse 9, and this is the people in heaven telling us how they got there. So how real, it couldn't be any realer than that. You know, this is reality. They're literally telling us how they got to heaven. So let me share the verse. It's Revelation 5:9, and the context is the people are singing. It tells you right in the verse, and they sung a new song, saying, now, the only context you need that the new song is to the Lord Jesus Christ in heaven. It says, and thou art worthy to take the book and to open the seals thereof. And this has to do about the book of Revelation. For thou wast slain,

0: That means he died on the cross and has redeemed us to God by thy blood. That's how they got there, because Jesus was slain and died and redeemed us to God by his shed blood. Out of every kindred, that means tribe, and tongue, every language, and people, all black, white, red, yellow people, rich, poor, male, female, young, old, that's what the people are, and nations. And here I am, well, here we are, Pastor Ernie, in America, and I guess it goes up to Canada also, and nations. So everybody in America can be in heaven, because the people here in heaven are telling us that. For thou hast redeemed us by thy blood out of every kindred and every tongue and every people and every nation. So God is no respecter of person. If you're a certain race, that doesn't favor you or hinder you. It doesn't favor or hinder you if you are male or female. It's even with God. He respects faith. Amen, Pastor Ernie?
1: Amen. Amen.
0: Isn't that what God respects, the faith that we have?
1: Absolutely.
0: The Bible says without faith, it is impossible to please God. So we have to have faith. And that's why the confession of Jesus Christ, believing that just as the people in heaven said, you were slain, he died on the cross, and has redeemed us to God by thy blood. So I want to go over to 1 Corinthians chapter 15, because it tells us the gospel clearly with no hiddenness. So we go to 1 Corinthians chapter 15, and we'll look out, we'll just read the first couple verses. Moreover, brethren, I declare unto you the gospel. The gospel means the good news, which I preached unto you, which also you received and wherein you stand, by which also ye are saved. Now, saved means you're saved from the penalty of sin. The Bible says the wages of sin is death, but the gift of God is eternal life through Jesus Christ our Lord. The wages, the price, the penalty for sin is death. And that sin, death, means separation from God in the place we spoke about earlier, the lake of fire. And then here is the gospel. For I delivered unto you, first of all, that which I received, how Christ Jesus died for our sins, according to the scriptures, and that he was buried, and that he rose again the third day, according to the scriptures. So that is, in a nutshell, the gospel. And what you need to do, there's like a lead-in to the gospel. In Luke chapter 24, verse 47, the Lord Jesus, one of the last things he said to the disciples before he ascended into heaven, it says, and that preach repentance and remission of sins. Repentance, remission of sins, is to do away with the penalty among all nations, beginning at Jerusalem. So what we need to do is repent. That's the lead-in to the gospel. And then actually, after we confess Christ as our Savior, the next thing we should do for discipleship is to be baptized. So the lead-in...
1: 1 hour. Or no, one minute. 1 minute, John.
0: Okay. So right now, anyone can be in, have that same testimony in heaven that I shared right from their lips by believing Jesus Christ died for your sin, shed his blood on the cross, and that he rose bodily from the dead. If you will confess that, God promises you eternal life in heaven. So repentance, confession that you sinned and that Jesus Christ on the cross paid the penalty for your sin. He was buried, literally bodily rose from the dead, and you will have assurance of being in heaven with Jesus Christ. Okay, Pastor Ernie.
1: You know, John, people say, well, you know, you give that message every single night, that invitation every night. People hear it every night. Well, you know, every night we have new people listening to this radio program. And sometimes people have to hear it more than once. We're out of time, so we want to say good night.
0: Right.
1: God bless. Thanks for being here. And always, always, ready? Keep fighting the fight.
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5: Breaking news at Town Hall. I'm Bob Agnew in Washington. Russian leader Vladimir Putin will be in Beijing this week, just days after President Trump left there after his summit with Chinese counterpart Xi Jinping.
6: The Kremlin has said Putin and Xi will discuss global issues, economic ties, and the long-standing partnership between the two countries. China and Russia's ties have deepened in the recent years, especially after Russia's invasion of Ukraine in 2022, as sanctions from Western countries pushed Moscow to lean on China for trade and diplomatic support. This visit is likely to be closely watched in Washington, as China is trying to keep a stable relation with the U.S., but at the same time maintaining close ties with Russia.
5: That is correspondent Eduardo Castillo. Active but contained, that's how San Diego police are describing an active shooting situation today at the Islamic Center of San Diego. A police officer says they do believe people have been shot inside the building. Aerial TV footage showed a heavy police presence just outside the mosque this afternoon. The situation is ongoing. The Department of Justice has announced a $1.7 billion anti-weaponization fund as part of President Trump's IRS lawsuit settlement, the president dropping a suit against the IRS in exchange for money to compensate others. Here's correspondent Laura Winters.
7: As part of the settlement agreement in the president's $10 billion lawsuit against the IRS, another fund is being created for others targeted during the Biden administration. The attorney general is establishing an anti-weaponization fund with close to $2 billion in it. The president sued the IRS after a government contractor pled guilty to stealing his tax information along with some other wealthy Americans and then leaked all the documents to the media in 2019 and 2020. Laura Winters reporting.
5: More on these stories at townhall.com.
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11: It's Afternoons with Friends, AM 1220, the word. It is Monday. Hope you had a wonderful weekend. Wow, I don't know about you, but I turned my air on. The air conditioning went on yesterday. I love that it is not 30 or 40 or even 50 degrees, but I am not ready for 80s and humidity and having to turn the air conditioning on. One of my favorite things is just sitting and just having the breeze blow through the house, through the windows, or sitting outside and feeling the breeze. Nice, cool breeze. But it could be worse. It could only be 40, so we'll take it. another couple of days of warmth, and then we cool down a bit with some rain. Again, I'm Christine Lane. It's Afternoons with Friends. We talk about all the things, and, well, I found this interesting, that we have a day dedicated to visiting your relatives. That is today. It's Visit Your Relatives Day. I think a lot has been lost over the last several decades about visiting relatives. You know, I remember being a kid around Hunter's age, 10, 11, 12, even before that, where every weekend we were at grandma's house. We were visiting with relatives. We were always at a relative's house visiting, saying hi, whether it was a pop-in or just a extended, you know, kind of gathering. And I think that's kind of what is, I don't want to say wrong with society today, but could be playing a part in the disconnect and the discourse across our communities, is that family is no longer a priority in many instances. And family absolutely should be a priority. I've talked about it before. You know, Sundays, you know, when I was growing up, and, you know, maybe when you were growing up, Sundays, everything was closed. It was family day. That was church and family day. And you had dinner together. What happened? Why have we evolved into this society of running and running and running, and the, you know, having to have stores open because of the almighty dollar? And you know, sure, businesses want to grow, but shouldn't we want our families to grow closer together and our communities to grow closer together? Shouldn't we want people to be going to church and then spending time with loved ones? That's just me, I suppose. The other thing that I realized over the weekend after having done grocery shopping is it is expensive to eat healthy. And I am going to go out on a limb and I'm going to say something that may ruffle feathers. However, it is so much cheaper. Doesn't matter which store you go to, whether it's a discount store or like a Marks or a grocery outlet or an Aldi or Giant Eagle, Walmart, whatever that store might be, it is so much more expensive to eat healthy. All of the processed goo, yes, I say it that way, is so much cheaper. Why is that? Why are we trying to make eating healthy kind of a bad thing, and it to have to cost you more? Shouldn't it cost you more to eat all the garbagey foods, the snack foods and the pop and the prepackaged loaded with sodium stuff? Is this a bond made by, you know, big pharma and food and all of this, saying, yep, this stuff will be cheaper and easier and more affordable to buy in this stuff? Nope. You've got to have an arm and a leg in order to eat healthy. Because, yikes. I looked at my grocery bill and I was like, wow. And I didn't even buy any junk food. There was like a bag of baked Lay's. That was it. And, you know, so much fruit and vegetables and, you know, lean meats and, you know, yogurts. And I'm just like, wow. No wonder we are the way that we are, because the cost to be healthy is too high for many people, which is a shame. In my opinion, it should be the other way around. But if people aren't eating healthy, then one would gather or assume that they aren't healthy. And then that means other businesses are growing, like the pharmacies and doctors. You're constantly at the doctor because you're having an issue, because you're not eating healthy, because it's too expensive to eat healthy. Oh, it's an endless cycle. I know. Christine, what on earth are you even rambling about? Well, it's Afternoons with Friends, and we talk about all of the things. And there's people that I know who love football. I know. Here we are in June, and we're talking football. June. It's May. Come on, Christine. 10 days of school left. Not even. Hunter's got Today, tomorrow, Wednesday's a field trip. Thursday, Friday. Let's see. Then it's Memorial Day. Oh, my goodness. Memorial Day already? Whew. It's coming up. And then really 2 days of school next week. So he's got like 6 days of school, not counting today. Crazy. And then we're out for the summer. And here I am talking about football. But the Super Bowl for many people is a huge deal. I know people for years that have been saying the day after the Super Bowl should be a national holiday. I don't believe that at all, but okay. It might feel that way this year. The Super Bowl in 2027 is going to be held on Valentine's Day, the latest that it has ever been. It is also President's Day. So depending on how your work holidays fall, you may be off on President's Day, the Monday after the Super Bowl, and not have to take any PTO. Small victories for you football fans. Don't enjoy it because it won't last long. Christine Lane, Afternoons with Friends. Coming up, we're going to be talking with Adam Hulse from Plugged In, a ministry of focus on the family. He is, well, I like to call him our pop culture guru. And Plugged In discusses movies, TVs, games, YouTube channels, technology, and it's not really discusses. They break it down so that parents and grandparents can know what our kids are facing. And really, is there a spiritual thing to be concerned about? Are they taking liberties with our faith? Is it something that, eek, it would not be in line with our faith and our spirituality? So maybe steer clear of it. We'll be talking to Adam coming up right here on Afternoons with Friends on AM 1220, The Word.

Afternoons with Friends, AM 1220, The Word. A little mental munchie. There are 10 things that require zero talent. You don't have to be the best ball player. You don't have to be the smartest in class. You don't have to be the best baker or the best chef. There are 10 things, and most likely more. But these are 10 things that I came up with or that I have researched and looked into that require zero talents that we can all do. Number one, being on time. And actually in my industry, in the radio and media industry, I was taught if you're on time, you're late. I mean, think about that as you're instilling values and responsibility into your kids. If they see that they're always running late, you're going to think it's normal. It's not normal. You got to think that, you know, whether it's to a practice or a meeting or you're just, you know, you have only an hour to do something, but you're running late because something, you know, ahead of that took away time. Someone's always going to be waiting for you. So it doesn't take talent to be on time. It just takes a little preparation. Making an effort. Effort takes no talent. I am not the best chef. There's only a few things that I am really good at making, but I'm still trying. You still have to try. I tell this to Hunter all the time. You just have to try. And I remember in kindergarten, and it's actually still hanging in his room, they made a positive quote, Yeti. Get it? Yeti, not yet. So it's things like, I can't do it yet. I haven't learned it yet. So these are the kind of things that you need to think about when making an effort. You may say, I've never done this. Well, you can't learn it if you don't do it, and you may not be good at it yet. Just put the effort forth. Being high energy, zero effort. I get there's days where you are exhausted, and there's days where you just feel the weight of the world on you. But when you're high energy and you're happy and you're joyful, I mean, being high energy can be a little overwhelming for some people, but you got to bring the energy. You got to bring the joy. And that takes us to another thing, having a positive attitude. It is so easy to look at a situation, and I am guilty of this, and saying, yeah, but this is great, but nothing. This is great. You know, if you're going out and it's, you're going, I don't know, planning a walk, you know, maybe you're participating in a walk. You've got some outdoor activity planned and it's going to rain. You're going to go, well, yeah, we're having fun, but it's raining. Make the best of it. We have to learn to make the best of the situations that we are in. You got to be positive about it. Put a spin on it, because I guarantee you, if you're doing it, this activity with others, it's going to create quite a memory. You know, so think about it. You're out participating in something outside, an outdoor activity, and you're having a great time, and all of a sudden a storm rolls in, and there is just, you know, a fun story about how so-and-so got soaked, or they fell in the mud, or this happened, or that happened. Some of the best stories come out of situations like that. Just be positive about it. Be passionate. It goes with one of my favorite sayings, that anything worth doing is worth doing right. And it is so true. You got to be passionate about it. Find your passion. Find your love. Find the thing that drives you and own it. Be passionate about it. Share that joy with others. Use good body language. That is just self-explanatory in my world. You know, this is one of the 10 things that require zero talent, is using good body language. You don't want to be unapproachable. You don't want to look like you're grumpy. You want to have high energy. You want to have a positive attitude. Use good body language. That all ties together. Be coachable. Oh my goodness. It is so hard to coach a kid that either thinks they know it all, or that they know better, or just doesn't want to be there. So, but it goes with adults too. Maybe you're learning a new skill at work, and maybe you've had some experience with the program, but you don't know everything. Nobody knows everything. Be coachable. Be open to learning new things. And
Another thing that requires zero talent, doing a little extra. Go the extra step. Actually, I had this conversation with Hunter. They do IXLs in school on the computer, and the homework is, oh, you know, do this, but you only have to score a 90. Only. So then you stop? And that's what Hunter was doing. And we were doing one the other day, and I purposely had it on my computer so that, you know, I was entering it, but he was answering it. And the next thing I know, he hit that 90 mark where he was supposed to, and it said, welcome to the challenge level. And I looked at him and I said, have you been getting to this and not finishing and doing these extra questions? And he kind of looked at me and he said, yeah. No, no, no. Go the extra step. It's three questions, for crying out loud. Try and answer them. What's it going to take? Another 3 minutes? Just go the extra step. Do a little extra. And if you're in a situation maybe where someone is struggling, you know, this kind of do the extra kind of goes along hand in hand with random acts of kindness. That little extra boost can help somebody's day. Be prepared. Always bring the stuff you're supposed to have. Zero effort. It takes zero talent to be prepared. And have a strong work ethic. Stand up for what you believe in. Be full of conviction. You know, come to work. Do your job. Go to practice. Practice hard. Don't just go through the motions. Going through the motions, it's not going to get you anywhere. So 10 things that require zero talent. Being on time, making an effort, being high energy, having a positive attitude, being passionate, using good body language, be coachable, doing a little extra, being prepared, and having a strong work ethic. You're listening to Afternoons with Friends on AM 1220 The Word.

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3: May 18. Favor and provision. Then she fell on her face, bowing to the ground, and said to him, "Why have I found favor in your eyes, that you should take notice of me, since I am a foreigner?" Ruth chapter 2, verse 10. Only a heart that knows it is unworthy of grace will be appropriately amazed by receiving it. Ruth was a hard worker. In many ways, as she gleaned for corn behind the workers in Boaz's field, she exemplified the Apostle Paul's later exhortation to the Thessalonians. Aspire to live quietly, and to mind your own affairs, and to work with your hands, so that you may walk properly before outsiders, and be dependent on no one. Despite being widowed in a foreign land with a widowed mother-in-law, Ruth did not sit around wallowing in self-pity and waiting for some dramatic intervention. Instead, she seized the opportunity at hand to go into the fields to glean leftovers in order to support herself and Naomi. She not only took responsibility to provide, but also approached her task, which was filled with long hours and few breaks, with a strong, persistent work ethic. In all of these things, Ruth neither insisted on recognition nor felt she deserved favor. Instead of congratulating herself for her endeavors or taking credit for deciding to work in Boaz's field, she considered her labors to be nothing more than her duty. Therefore, when Boaz favored and blessed her, she responded with amazement and gratitude. She knew she was not entitled to anything from him, and so received it as a gift. Humility and thankfulness sleep in the same bed. A thankless heart pairs with pride, but a humble heart will always be thankful. Boaz's favor and protection foreshadowed the eternal favor and protection that God offers us through Boaz's greater descendant, Jesus Christ. Like Ruth, we too can be humbled as we see echoes of our eternal story in her story. As Boaz offers Ruth food and water, we may see their faces transform into the faces of another man and woman, Jesus and a woman at a well in Samaria, where the Son of God offered eternal water that would quench her spiritual thirst. Boaz satisfied Ruth's physical needs that day. Christ satisfies our every need eternally. He is the living water and the bread of life for all of us. "Why have I found favor in your eyes, that you should take notice of me, since I am a foreigner?" This same question ought to be on our lips regularly. Lord Jesus, why have I found favor in your eyes, that you should love me, since I am a sinner? The answer is simple: grace. No matter what we may do for our families, our churches, and our Lord, we are only and ever favored by God through sheer grace on His part. You have no other standing, and you need no other. Because of God's gracious provision, you can sing, "On Christ, the solid rock, I stand. All other ground is sinking sand." Let your heart today sing with amazement at the grace you have received.
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0: It's Afternoons with Friends, AM 1220 The Word. Monday is here, and it is a beautiful Monday in Northeast Ohio. We've got blue skies. We're in the upper 80s. Ah. Nice and refreshing, or maybe too hot for you. So go see a movie or sit inside and stream something to chill out. Well, we've got our experts in all things pop culture. If you're planning on doing one of those activities, to kind of weigh in on, you know, what could be good, what could be bad in terms of spirituality and others. Adam Holtz joining us as Monday is here. Thank you for being here.
15: Oh, yeah. Thanks for having me, Christine.
0: Absolutely. So
15: this weekend at the box office was not a whole lot to write home about, but there are some things we need to touch base on just from a could be concerned standpoint.
16: There are. And I will say about the box office, Hollywood just continues to pump out R-rated movies. And you look at the box office and what movies do well? Movies that are not rated R. Now, it's not that there aren't any R-rated movies attracting attention. We've got a couple. Some we have talked about, others we haven't talked about too much. But, I mean, Michael and Devil Wears Prada 2 continue to do really well. And then also in the top 10, we've got The Sheep Detective, Super Mario Galaxy Movie, Project Hail Mary, Top Gun, Top Gun Maverick. Here we have old movies, new movies. These are the kind of movies people want to see. And so, again, it doesn't mean that it's impossible for an R-rated movie to do well, but we have decades of evidence to suggest that PG and PG-13 movies just do better at the box office than R-rated movies. And it makes sense because theoretically more people will want to go see them, more families will want to go see them, and more people can go see them. Although I'm not sure anybody's like, you know, carding kids at the R-rated movie anymore like they did when I was growing up. But I would just start there with that, and then we've got a few new things that we can touch base on as well.
15: All right. Well, let's just dive on in.
16: Yeah, I will start very briefly with Obsession, which is an R-rated horror movie about a guy who buys what's called a One Wish Willow at kind of a new age tchotchke shop and wishes for the girl he's always loved to fall in love with him. And then things go very, very badly. It turns out that trying to force people to do things that they weren't doing, it doesn't help anybody. So this is just kind of a violent horror thriller where things get very, very bad. They earn that R rating and then some.
15: Okay.
16: The one movie that is out this last weekend that is worth touching on that we haven't touched on yet is an anime movie. And I know we've talked about this before. Anime is a particular form and very, very popular form of Japanese animation. And one of the most popular franchises over the last 30 to 40 years is the Mobile Suit Gundam franchise. Now, I don't expect too many of your listeners to have familiarity with that, but think giant mechs or robots that are human-powered fighting each other, and you will be in the right neck of the woods.
15: Okay.
16: So if you saw Pacific Rim a few years ago, I mean, there's lots of them, right? So we have a new anime movie out called Mobile Suit Gundam Hathaway, The Sorcery of Nymph Circe. And this is a movie that if you are not up to speed on the entire franchise, you will be lost from start to finish. Our reviewer, Kennedy Unthank, is kind of an anime savant. He knows a ton of stuff about this franchise, which started out in 1979. But he said there are at least 12 different alternate timelines. And he writes in his review, there's about 50 hours of content that would be helpful to watch beforehand.
15: Oh, my.
16: So with that big disclaimer, the story is about a character named Hathaway Noah who is trying to save the Earth from the Earth Federation. Now, the Earth Federation is a very corrupt political organization, and Hathaway Noah has joined a terrorist organization called the MAFTI. And the MAFTI are trying to take out these corrupt politicians. And one of the things that you will find in some anime is that there's not a super clear-cut good guy, bad guy, but we have a lot of gray area, and that is certainly the case here. Certainly, Hathaway Noah thinks that he is doing something noble, but you have people on both sides of the conflict who think that they're doing the right thing. You get a lot of violence. You get robots clashing. There's actually a lot of sensuality in this movie, too. And I think if you're interested or have young kids that are interested, you definitely want to read our full review here, because this is an example of anime that does not shy away from depicting some outright sexual things, which if you've never seen that in a, you know, an animated film before, it will surprise you and kind of shock you because you don't expect it. But it's pretty commonplace in a lot of different expressions of anime and manga, which is the written form of this genre, or the sort of comic book, graphic novel-ish form of this genre. But you know, when that is the best thing that we have to talk about this week, that it's just kind of, you know, a week to say, okay, I haven't seen Michael yet, maybe we'll go see that. In fact, my family and I are going to go see it tonight because they're interested in it.
15: I do want to see it. I also, I'm going to admit this, I would like to see, you know, Anne Hathaway in Devil Wears Prada too, because I kind of enjoyed the first one.
16: Yep.
15: So,
16: and if you run out of time or money, just stream the first one again because it's better.
15: Oh.
16: And worse. In some ways, this one is a kinder, gentler version. So this one probably has less content than the first one, but it lacks some of the charm that the first one had.
15: Okay. Well, I mean, it's hard to, you know, I'm really trying to picture how they did the second one. And yeah, the other one, you right. kind of looked at Miranda Priestley and you were like, oh gosh, I could not have her as a boss. How did she last so long? Like, so I wonder,
16: exactly.
15: You know, okay, if you're saying it's a little softer, maybe I'll go in with low expectations. How's that?
16: Yeah, I mean, I think that's always the best way to go to any movie because I don't know. I don't like being disappointed. I like to control my emotional response preemptively whenever possible. So, and, you know, there's already tons of really not very good press about the Mandalorian and Grogu movie, which is our big kickoff the summer movie
15: really?
16: This next weekend. So we'll talk about that probably next week. But it's people are already kind of taking shots at it. So I'm not sure it's going to get the job done. But one other movie that was in theaters last weekend, which it could have been better than it was. So let me explain. It's called In the Gray. And this is a heist thriller drama caper-ish movie. And it really, even though they're not technically the main dudes in the movie, it is about them. It really is about two basically bodyguards named Bronco and Sid. And they are played respectively by Jake Gyllenhaal and Henry Cavill. I always mispronounce his last name. They are sort of the hired muscle to protect a woman named Rachel Wilde, who technically is a lawyer, but she is somebody who extracts debt from people who don't want to pay it. And she is trying to extract $1 billion payment from the movie's bad guy, who is like straight up Bond villain. His name is Manny Salazar. He lives on a private island in Spain. He owns the police force, and he's not about to have, you know, some company try to, you know, force him to make payment on $1 billion debt. So basically you could think of Rachel Wilde as a very, very, very, very high level repo man or repo woman.
15: Okay.
16: In this case, she tends to get into trouble. She tends to make enemies who want to kill her. That's why she has Bronco and Sid. And then they have like four or five other guys that help them. And basically what this is Mission Impossible meets Ocean 11. It's not technically a heist, but it has that heist kind of vibe to it, because they're basically trying to trick and manipulate this guy into coughing up $1 billion. There's a lot of violence here. It is a high, high body count, but, you know, Henry Cavill and Jake Gyllenhaal just sort of strut through the whole thing with rocket launchers and guns, dressed very snazzily, and just blow everything to smithereens, and they never get so much as a smudge on them. And so it's sort of this weird, stylish wish fulfillment in some sort of strange alternate universe kind of movie, kind of like Ocean's 11 was. It has that kind of charm. This was directed by Guy Ritchie, so he kind of specializes in that kind of stylish crime thriller movie. But we get a lot of profanity and a very high body count. And so I feel like if they could have dialed that profanity count down, well, significantly, this could have been a great PG-13 movie, and it probably would have made two or three times as much money as it's going to. But they didn't, so you have to deal with that. I will confess, I kind of enjoyed it. It was, no pun intended, well executed. But man, there's a lot of content there.
15: All right. I was going to say, just from you talking about it, and like that sounds like it could be kind of entertaining. You know, I've seen the, you know, what's the ones? What's the ones with like Rambo and Expendables and, you know, yeah, the Bruce Willis kind of stuff, like that kind of like. Okay, that could be entertaining, but yeah, language and a lot of violence. We don't. It doesn't make a movie for me. So
16: no, and the violence here is very much in the James Bond variety. Okay. It's just mowing down lots of nameless, faceless lackeys. It's like I don't think the violence alone would have gotten it an R rating.
15: It
16: takes more of a certain bad word to get to that level.
15: Got
16: and.
15: It.
16: And even one of the things that we talk about at Plugged In fairly regularly, and this is more inside in the house than outhouse. No, that didn't go well inside our team than necessarily in public. We will often talk about what I call the relative versus the absolute judgment. And I would say relative to lots of other R-rated movies out there, this one had less content than quite a few of them, but in an absolute sense, you know, if I have 50 of that particular bad word, I still don't want to be exposed to that, even if Wolf of Wall Street had 500 of it, you know? And so sometimes that judgment as adults, obviously these are not movies for kids, comes down to, well, what kind of content really, is detrimental to me and what causes me to just, you know, I think be desensitized. Sometimes I think even if we think we can quote handle something, it's probably good to step back and say, but why am I even making the argument that I can handle it? Right. It's just, you know, it's probably just going to desensitize you to the already foul and violent world that we live in even further. So I don't know. There's lots of different ways that we can approach this. Certainly a fair number of R-rated problems here, not as many as some films, but more than some others. And, you know, two Hollywood guys with guns looking very suave, blowing away the bad guys.
15: Well, so for parents, maybe if, I mean, Adam, I trust you. So if you kind of enjoyed it, maybe I could, but keep that in the back of your mind that, you know, while the language is there, you know, how much do you really, truly want to be exposed to?
16: Yeah, so, assaulted by it. Exactly.
15: All right.
16: Exactly.
15: Well, and it's interesting that you phrased it that way, I guess, because you have a new blog actually done by you.
16: Done by
15: none other than Adam. They're on the website pluggedin.com. Do parents even care anymore? The strange case of sex, drugs, and rock and roll. And I was reading this and I was like, wow, this is making me do some thinking here. And I was like,
16: yeah,
15: we got to talk about this because,
16: yeah,
15: you know, as you point out, every generation kind of has their thing. And

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3: Coming up, what were we worried about? We were worried about sex. We were worried about drugs and rock and roll. I remember the, you know, Dare to Keep Kids Off Drugs program, which started in 1983. Nancy Reagan doing PSAs, you know, this is your brain. This is your brain on drugs, which is like one of the best ad campaigns ever, as far as I'm concerned.
4: Yes.
3: You can still see that egg sizzling on the iron pan. And we worried about teen pregnancy, and we worried about STDs or, you know, STIs, I think we call them, sexually transmitted infections now. AIDS was just coming into the fore, and there was a lot of fear about that. And then there was rock and roll. You know, we had Tipper Gore and the Parents Music Resource Center trying to raise awareness about, you know, these are the lyrics in the songs your kids are listening to. And The PMRC was responsible for getting those explicit labels put on music, and they had a list. You can do a Google search or Wikipedia search on this. The list of the Filthy 15 songs, and a couple of the songs on there are still pretty shocking, but I think most of them you would look at today and think, well, that's just a song that would play on, you know, the classic rock channel, and I would never give it another thought,
4: right?
3: You know, one of those songs was High and Dry by Def Leppard, and the song basically is like, you know, I'm high, but I don't have any alcohol. And, you know, the first 15 seconds of virtually any song you hear on the radio today probably has more problems than that song had.
4: Right.
3: And so my point in this article was the things that we were fearful about as parents have changed so much, and yet all of those issues are still in play, right? We still have music influencing our teens. We still have a culture that is absolutely awash in sexual ethics that run contrary to a biblical worldview. There are still drugs out there, and our kids can still encounter those things, right? But as parents, you know, I can't remember the last time a parent asked me about, you know, a musician or somebody's music. I think that just culturally we have been bombarded by so much stuff that we're just kind of numb to it. What's my point? I think the point is it's not that these other things have completely supplanted the old fears, but that they've just sort of beaten them into submission and we've lost track of them. And I think that we would do well to remember that they're still in play, even as we deal with these other new things. And again, that's why we exist at Plugged In, is to try to be a helpful resource for you as parents, because we know that there's so much out there that we have to keep tabs on, and it can feel overwhelming. Sometimes when we feel overwhelmed, we want to just throw in the towel, but we would be good to keep cultivating relationships with our kids, because this stuff is all stuff they have to face.
4: Yeah, you know, Adam, I never really would have thought about, you know, any of that going, you know, oh, yeah, whatever happened to Dare? Whatever happened to this concern? Whatever happened? Because there's so much that we're facing, and it's been around for so long that, yeah, I think you are right. I don't want to say desensitized. I think it's just kind of pushed to the back of our minds because all the other issues are being thrown to the forefront. But yeah, it's so very important as a parent or a grandparent to know that this stuff is still around. And, you know, maybe the way our parents handled it back in the day is not the way to handle it these days. But that's kind of, you know, where you guys step in to help navigate that and have those conversations the right way, and tie it back to, you know, our spirituality and our faith. And it's, you know, we need to look at it from kind of all angles with that camera.

0: camera lens still focused on the biblical view. And man, it's such a crazy, topsy turvy world, for lack of a better, that, you know, I think if we focus on one thing, you know, yeah, you look at technology and you look at the concerns of music these days, and then that list, and you're like, okay, yeah, really? Like, that's what our concern is. But I think if we take it back down to the basic and we start focusing on even some of those older issues, if you will, that it's all going to fall into place as to how we can fully, you know, help to navigate through all of that, because all of this in the end leads back to technology and the screen time and just the exposure of it all.
1: Absolutely. Yeah. And I think what we really advocate is working hard to build a relationship with your kids where you're just talking about all of this stuff, because I guarantee you the culture is having conversations about all of it. And I think that sometimes as parents, there's a temptation to not fully engage with that for whatever reason. We don't want to think our kids are dealing with that yet, or we're not sure what we're supposed to do. But I think to paraphrase or to reappropriate a particular passage of scripture, I think conversation covers a multitude of sins when it comes to helping our kids, because they realize, okay, mom and dad know about this stuff. Maybe they don't know everything, but they are for me. They are an ally. I can go to them. I can trust them, and they're not going to freak out, right?
0: Yeah.
1: And you know, even with my daughters who are in their middle teen years, when they go to a party, they have to ask, you know, well, what kind of a party is this? Is it a, you know, the folks are gone and it's a drinking party, or is it mom and dad are there and, you know, we're going to watch Shrek on the DVD, right? And I'm glad that they are willing to talk with me about that. My 17-year-old had prom last week, and we had a long conversation about what her friends were doing after prom. And some of what was planned, I wasn't really crazy about. I said, well, let's talk about that, right? Let's discuss what is your strategy here for not getting sucked into stuff that could be really problematic.
0: Right.
1: And I think that back in the day, we might have just said, you know, just say no. I don't think just say no is quite enough ammunition for our kids these days.
0: No, no, I don't think so either.
1: Ultimately, there are lots of things we want them to say no to, but they have to understand the why and the how if they have any hope of not being sucked into so many of the things that the world has, you know, out there that says, this is a good thing. So it's a tough world, but we want to be a voice of encouragement for you and your family at Plugged In.
0: And that is exactly what you guys are doing. It's a tough world to navigate. You're helping us to do that. How can people find you and find this blog and all the other info that you guys have that is, let me tell you, been a great help to me with a preteen. So,
1: yeah. Well, you can find it all at PluggedIn.com. 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And we, of course, are a ministry of Focus on the Family.
0: Adam, as always, wonderful to talk to you. Great information. And I do encourage you, parents, go to PluggedIn.com and just poke around. Even if you've never been, do some searching for yourself, because there is so much information that maybe you never even thought about, especially when it comes to just all of the technology that kids are on these days. They always find a way around something. There's always something. You guys can help, are helping to navigate all of the things. And it's just, the ministry is such a blessing, and it's such a blessing to talk to you every week. So thank you so much, Adam.
1: Well, thank you. Thank you, and we'll look forward to talking with you again next week. So, happy Monday.
0: Happy Monday. Make it a good one.
1: Yeah, you too. Thanks, Christine.
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13: This is Jim Daly from Focus on the Family. When you get in touch, please let us know the call letters of this great radio station.
14: And I'm saying the choices you're making right now are shaping the man you're going to be. The choices you're making right now, even the ones that seem insignificant, from the friends you're hanging around to the words you speak to the way you treat other people, it's putting you on a path. It's going to lead in any number of directions. And if you make wise choices now, it's going to put you in a place of wisdom later on in life. And just raising up the value of the decisions they make, because life is telling them, oh, you're young, you're a teenager, you can do whatever you want, it doesn't really matter. And we're trying to give the opposite message that, no, what you say, what you do right now, it matters so much.
15: That's Dave Willis, and he and his wife Ashley join us today on Focus on the Family with Jim Daly, and I'm John Fuller.
13: You know, John, as parents, we carry a pretty big responsibility, if not the responsibility, to help shape the next generation, our children, maybe even some of their friends that come over to the house to play ping pong or do the things that they do. And it means we have to teach our boys how to respect girls, right? And in this culture today, that's a tough task because there's very little supporting girls and women. Just think about it. You know, the whole Title IX issue and what has happened to women's sports with the trans issue and so much more. It's just, there seems to be a slow and sometimes fast degrading of women in the culture. And, you know, boys and men have a responsibility to say, no, we're going to respect girls and women. And today we're going to talk about that subject with experts who have four sons of their own.
15: Dave and Ashley Willis are conference speakers, relationship coaches, and podcast hosts. And they've been in full-time marriage ministry for about 10 years now and have four sons, as you said, Jim. Dave has a terrific book on this topic called Raising Boys Who Respect Girls, Upending Locker Room Mentality, Blind Spots, and Unintended Sexism.
13: Dave and Ashley, welcome back to Focus on the Family. Good to have you here.
16: Good to be
14: Thank
16: here.
14: You guys.
16: Thank you.
14: Oh, we love being here.
13: We didn't pay you to say that, did we?
16: Right, right.
13: Okay. Just want to make sure. Now, this question, this is the way to get out of the gate. Your son Cooper once came home from school asking if girls liked it when boys sent them indecent pictures. When I first read that, I was like, what?
14: Yeah.
13: It's a different era now.
14: It's a different
13: era. I mean, that would have, when I was a boy, that never would have popped up.
14: Oh, my goodness.
13: We wouldn't even thought of that. But that's kind of the question we've got to deal with with our sons today.
14: A lot of eye-raising moments, shocking moments that we didn't grow up with the technology that made these things possible.
13: What did you say to him?
14: Well, we've kind of made a pact early on that we're not going to freak out in the moment, no matter what our kids ask.
16: That's the first good parenting
14: first
16: tip.
14: Good parenting tip.
16: Don't panic.
14: Don't freak out in the moment. You can freak out with each other later, but in the moment, you got to be calm and be a safe place for them to share, because as you're a safe place for them to share, the more they're going to share. Mm-hmm. So he came home from his first day of eighth grade, and I said, how was your day? It was fine. And he asked that question. Hey, just out of curiosity, do girls really like it when boys send these like indecent pictures of themselves? And I'm like, well, why don't you unpack that for me? You know? And he said, well, on the bus, on the way home, some of the boys on the bus were taking inappropriate pictures of themselves and trying to show the other kids on the bus pictures of what they've taken, and saying, girls love it when you send them pictures like this. And they were laughing about it. And Cooper said it felt so inappropriate, but it gave us an opportunity to just unpack it one step at a time. Say, buddy, listen, you're going to be exposed to a lot of things that just aren't right, aren't healthy. In this case, what those boys are doing is actually illegal. That's mm-hmm. child pornography. So to possess that or share that is illegal. But it gave us a bigger just time to talk about God's design for respecting one another and for the sacredness of sex and all these things. And he was really receptive to it, but it was a wake-up call for us of just what our kids are being exposed to.
16: Well, and the other thing too is, man, don't think because you have your kids in a Christian school or they're going to church every Sunday that they get this. I mean, it's sad, but now your other three boys coming along, you probably before the first day of eighth grade said, okay, I got to talk to you about something.
17: Right.
16: You know,
17: right,
16: this
17: right.
16: could happen.
14: Right, yeah.
16: I mean, that's one of the difficulties as a parent today is trying to get ahead of especially the sexual discussions, because it just, the culture reeks of sexualization. And for boys, we got to, and some girls now too.
17: Yes.
16: We got to get, you know, ahead of that to help have those discussions. So as a mama, Ashley, I mean, how did you respond to that question?
17: Well, I'm going to be honest, like my first like instinct was to freak out, like literally like, what are you talking about? Like I wanted to, and Dave could see it. Like Dave could see it on my face, and he just gently grabbed my hand and was like, this is what we wanted. We wanted him to come to us, you know?
16: Yeah, but that's typical. Let me say, if you're that mom panicking and freaking out, that was Jean as well. Mm-hmm. I mean, this is kind of the normal thing. And the husbands at this point are going, okay, this isn't unusual for boys, you know?
14: Yeah.
16: But we got to deal with it. So, yeah, continue. Sorry.
17: Yes.
16: Little infomercial for moms freaking out. Okay, that's every mom I've ever known.
17: This is the truth. And so it was really not so much towards Cooper himself. It was more like, what in the world? Like, I can't believe this is going on at this age. And I just wasn't ready for it because he's our firstborn. And so this was the first time we were hearing this from one of our kids. But very quickly, with Dave's help of helping me to remember that we want him to come to us with these things, I just really wanted him to hear as a woman how that would make me feel. And I was like, I can tell you 100% that that is so disrespectful. Mm. Like, that is not good. And then there's girls who feel pressured to also send pictures. And I know this from being a youth leader for years, that girls feel like, oh, that's what boys want. And they're having the same questions.
16: Yeah.
17: And then it perpetuates just this really just unhealthy and like Dave said, illegal correspondence between these kids, and they don't even know what to do with this.
16: So your book, Raising Boys Who Respect Girls, I mean, it's beyond just this topic. That's just a wow kind of opening question.
14: Yeah,
16: so we covered that. If you want more information, get a copy of the book. Mm-hmm. But moving into more general context of teaching your boys how to respect girls, how do you go about doing that, being mindful of that as a dad, as a mom? You're both, because of the fact that you're a woman and you're a man, you're going to bring different attributes in your parenting to that. What are some of the core things we need to think about?
14: Well, as parents, if you're married, I would say realize that you're modeling for your kids what healthy behavior and interaction looks like. So dads, if you're listening, the way you treat your wife is showing your boys how they should treat women, and is showing your daughters what they should expect from men someday. And so if our example isn't the right example, then we need to take a step back and say, Lord, help me to do this. And I know for a lot of guys, that's hard because maybe we didn't have an example ourselves. Mm-hmm. And so even if you didn't have that, the way that my own father didn't have that, but he chose with God's grace to break that cycle and to become that, as imperfect as all of us are and as imperfect as he was, he really modeled respect toward my mother and, mm-hmm. and I caught that. And I want to do the same for Ashley. I think it starts just in
16: yeah, it's good.
14: How we're treating each other in marriage,
17: yes.
14: because your kids learn a lot more by watching than they do by listening to your advice most of the time.
16: It's so true.
17: They do. And one of the biggest things that I think dads can do, especially for their sons, is be very, very mindful of where their eyes go. Because having mindfulness about where your eyes linger is everything. And do not make the mistake of believing your sons don't see it, because they do. And your daughters see it too. And so we've got to get a grip on where our eyes go. I mean, we can't help, as people, men and women, seeing someone attractive walk by, but we get to choose if we keep on staring.
16: Yeah, it's so true. You know, you mentioned in the book that Jesus is a wonderful role model about how to treat women. Mm-hmm. You know, you think about the culture he was born into. It was very demeaning toward women in many ways. I mean, the Roman Empire, right? And yet Jesus came onto the scene and gave women dignity, Mary Magdalene and other women. Mm-hmm. Speak to that difference that he made coming onto the scene and raising women to a status of equality, made in his image, male and female.
14: I'm so glad you brought that up. It's my favorite chapter in the book. And I almost laugh when I hear people in the modern context say, oh, well, I could never be a Christian. It's so oppressive to women. And I laugh and I think, you don't know history. I'm like, in all of human history, there has never been anyone who's done more to elevate the status of women than Jesus Christ did. And when you look in the Gospels of how he did that and how countercultural it was, and it wasn't just about women being over-sexualized, which they were, and they had that kind of exploitation, and they had so few rights. But it was also, there was a misogyny and a distrust toward women. A woman's testimony was not valid in a court of law. But when you look at Jesus taking time to intentionally pursue women, not only women of high respect in society, but women like the Samaritan woman at the well, that society had forgotten and ostracized, and he's pursuing them. He's elevating their value. When Jesus would tell his parables, he intentionally made women the heroes of so many of those stories, whether it's the persistent widow and her praying or other examples in the gospel, the times that he healed them, the friendships that he formed with women like Mary and Martha, allowing them to be even the first to see the resurrection, the first ones to experience the first ones. Yeah, the first word the resurrected Christ spoke was saying Mary's name, Mary. And she recognized him and was able to go and share what she saw. None of that is by accident. Like, Jesus is giving us a model that was so countercultural and elevates, and still to this day elevates, women to the God-given sacredness that they have.
16: I think the other aspect there is Jesus's relationship with his mother, Mary.
17: Yes.
16: Ashley, as a woman, as a mom, I mean, what do you, when you read scripture in that context of Jesus lifting up women, what do you see?
17: I mean, I just see a respecter of women, and I love that. And I do think it goes against what some people are trying to spread as a narrative today about him holding women down. And I mean, probably one of my favorite stories is the woman at the well. I just love how he went against really the cultural norms of his day to go and talk to this woman and minister to her, and not bring necessarily like shame on her like others had done, but to show her that she didn't have to keep living in shame. She didn't have to keep living life this way, and that there was this living water that only he could offer her. And I just think it was just so beautiful. And I think it's important that we remember that, and that Jesus loves women, and he wants women to be respected, and he is the model that we all should follow.
16: Yeah, so good.
15: Today on Focus on the Family with Jim Daly, our guests are Dave and Ashley Willis, and we're talking about some of the content in Dave's book, Raising Boys Who Respect Girls, Upending Locker Room Mentality, Blind Spots, and Unintended Sexism. And we've got that book here at the ministry. 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What do the conversations sound like with your boys, given everything you just said? Because this is a big topic, and we can't protect them 24/7, but how do you process the inevitable time when guys are together and they're swaggering or they're sharing things that are degrading? How do you help your boys get ahead of that?
17: Yeah.
14: Yeah, I think we try to tell them to lead by example. And if you can't change a conversation and it's clearly going in a direction and staying in a direction that you're uncomfortable with, then to just excuse yourself from that setting. You don't have to stay there. You get to choose what rooms you're in. Mm. And there, it takes a lot of courage sometimes to walk away from settings, and sometimes even walk away from relationships where there's a pattern of really unhealthy behavior, because you're going to be like the people you hang out the most. The Bible talks so much about choosing the right friends, and the bad company corrupts good character. And we've got to be intentional, not in a judgmental way or an elitist way, but in a really discerning way to choose our friends wisely, because we're going to become like they are.
17: It's so true. I remember one time one of our sons was talking about how he like had a friend come up to him and he was like, hey, we have this list of girls and we're like rating them based on looks and this and that. And at first he thought it was funny. And I was like, rewind this back and tell me what you just said and think about it. If you were like, there was guys and the girls were rating you, would you think that was funny? Mm-hmm. And he was like, what? He goes, well, they're not doing that. I don't think they're doing that. And he kind of started having a whole different attitude. And I was like, what makes this any different, buddy? And I'm like, it's your friends who you love. And so it's kind of shadowing the truth of what's going on here. I'm like, how is this a good thing? And he kind of backtracked from it and was like, oh, yeah, that's probably not good. And I was like, yeah, because you're not only is it mean to these girls, but you're also minimizing them to just bodies. Mm-hmm. And all these kind of things inevitably get out and somebody's going to get hurt. And I'm like, do you want to be associated with this? Do you want to really be part of this? And the more he thought about it, the more he was like, yeah, I don't want to be part of that. Because he's like, that's really terrible. I would never want someone to do that to me. And I think sometimes when we do get into these, you know, quote unquote, locker room settings, I think that guys, and I'm sure girls can do this too in our own way, but I think guys forget that these are real women who have, you know, souls and have hearts and minds that can be so hurt.
16: Yeah.
17: And they just sometimes when they're together can forget about that. And so we try to remind our kids of that.
16: Yeah, you're developing empathy,
17: yes,
16: which is a good thing.
17: Yes.
15: Yeah. Dave, you made reference to kind of an older generation and how men used to care for and respect women. And we're missing that mark pretty wildly, it seems, in the general culture. How do you bring forward people like your grandfather, I think it was, that you wrote about in the book and say, this is the kind of person to emulate?
14: Yeah, absolutely. I'm thankful to have some great examples in my own life from that. But I also want to just acknowledge that it's a complicated time for young men to know how to show respect to women. Because on one hand, when you try to show chivalry, there are certain women that might be offended by that, to say, well, I don't need your help. I don't need you to hold the door open for me. And a young man's just being polite and he's thinking, wow, I feel like I can't win here. And so I think it's still the right thing to do, to serve and to help people. But when we do it, however we're doing it, we try to do it the way that Jesus said to do it, which is the golden rule. Treat other people the way that you'd want to be treated. And I think that goes for how we treat other men and how we treat women as well. But even in these confusing times, even when trying to be, you know, chivalrous, trying to embody some of those positive masculine traits that God gave us can get you some backlash sometimes, I still think that it's the right thing to do. And if criticism comes for that, to say, look, I didn't mean to offend you. This is how I was raised. I was just trying to be polite and to show deference and kindness in those situations, which usually diffuses the situation. And just know there's a lot of anger out in the world right now, and a lot of it is because we've misunderstood so much of these issues.
16: Boy, it's so true. In your book, Raising Boys Who Respect Girls, you mentioned 7 lessons that turn boys into men. I sent those to my 2 sons this morning early, like 6 a.m. Mm-hmm. I don't think they were up quite yet, but I did just check my phone. They hearted it back to me.
14: There we go.
17: Aww, yeah.
16: So I think they thought those were right on. Let's hit that and we'll dig into a couple. 1, have the courage to fight for what's right. Boy, do we need people. Mm-hmm. Men, yes, but everybody pulling for what's right. Seek responsibility instead of running from it. That'll resonate with the guys. I think boys and young men want that challenge.
14: Yeah,
16: and they don't get that challenge in today's modern culture. You know, I want to be somebody who is choosing what is right and being responsible for my decisions. 3, work hard at whatever you do. And when you have a family, work hard to provide. Boy, there's a big one. That is an antiquated idea, but I think it's a good one. 4, show patience and restraint. You know, Trent, who is my oldest son, big guy, 6'7", weightlifter. He says, you know, Dad, when it says in the Bible to be meek, you know what that actually means in the Greek? What? To be ready, but to choose restraint.
14: Mm. That's good.
16: And he's ready.
14: Let me tell you.
17: Right, right.
16: But I'm so glad he's choosing restraint.
14: I am too. I'm glad he's on our side.
16: But that's the point. Patience and restraint. That's manhood. Mm-hmm. Next, you said respect your wife before you meet her by keeping yourself from sexual sin. Respect your wife after you're married by remaining faithful. Boy, that's so good. Next, keep your word. Next, trust God. and let his word be the roadmap of your life. I mean, those seven are really solid. Did you write
14: that?
16: Ashley, did you write that?
17: It was definitely Dave, and I love those. Yes. Yeah.
16: Do they resonate for you as
17: Absolutely.
16: A woman?
17: Absolutely, yes. And I mean, when I hear that as a woman, you know, that makes me just feel so good about the future of men if we're raising men in that way. And it also, as a mom of men, I really want to instill those things in them alongside Dave. And I know it's a high calling. And again, as parents, we can blow it so easily. There's times we just don't get it right. I mean, because we're imperfect. But I think when we're aiming for those things and teaching our boys those things and modeling those things ourselves, because even as women, we can model many of those things. I think that, you know, more is really caught than taught. And I think in those moments when we don't get it right, being that open, safe place to talk about it,
16: yeah,
17: that goes a long way too.
16: Absolutely. You know, you have your boys, you have a little gap between number 2 and number 3 and 4. So what are the ages?
17: So right now they are 10, 13, 18, and 20. So 2 in college and then 2 in school.
16: Yeah, that's so good. So, I mean, you've got the gambit still and you're still. And I think the big issue here is for the parents, but let's say the dads that feel like they have blown it, they haven't set the right example. You can still come back and set that record straight. In the book, in fact, you're talking about you start this stuff at preschool. You know, start to talk about these things really early. But I'm thinking, you know, we sometimes need that punch list. I mean, guys, we're thinking about everything. Okay, they got to be taught how to respect women and girls, and then we got to help them respect the Word of God. And you're thinking of devotions and. I mean, that list can get a little overwhelming for the guy who wants to come home from work and just plop down, watch the news maybe, or just chill out. So how do we get out of that lazy zone, if I could be bold enough, and say we have to be engaged? Maybe take a 10-minute break or whatever, but you got to engage those kids, and it starts early.
14: It does start early. And, yeah, we need rest too. So, yeah, I'm not beating up on somebody that needs to chill. The older I get, the more chill time I require.
16: Amen, brother.
17: Yeah, that is the truth.
14: Like our last kid, I feel some ways I feel wiser and more patient with him. In other ways, I feel so much more tired than I was.
16: True.
14: He just gets away with more. You got to be engaged. You just have to be present, right? Connecting with them in their world, and then just looking for teaching opportunities along the way. That's really what's going to resonate with them.
16: Yeah. You know, you had an example in the book of your youngest son playing basketball, and it was, I don't know the number of guys, but there was also a girl on the team, and he had a little encounter with her. What happened, and how did you help straighten that out?
14: Yeah. He got mad when she didn't pass him the ball or something, and he said, "Well, you shouldn't even be here. You're a girl." And we, you know, we like really had a huddle. And she's such a
16: great. And this they is were like 8-year-old basketball.
14: Yeah, seven,
16: right?
14: Eight, you know.
16: It's amazing.
14: And
16: they
14: it really
16: were moving
14: hurt her feelings.
16: In the court.
14: I mean, she already, I'm sure, felt, being the only girl, felt a little bit out of place, but she was such a great player, a hard worker, just brought such life and spirit to the whole team. And we, you know, we huddled up and talked about respecting each other, the value every person has. Everybody's part of this team. We all belong on this team. And, you know, we talked about it that. And I afterwards, of course, had that parenting moment to say, "Buddy, listen, that was disrespectful to single her out, to make her feel bad. And she works so hard. She's doing so much. And to make her feel like she doesn't belong on this team. Imagine if someone did that to you." And we really had it. So I made sure he apologized to her the next practice and all of that.
16: Did it resonate for him?
14: I think it did. Yes. I think it was a good teaching moment. And they were friends by the end of the season, which was really, really important.
16: You know, one of the mistakes I think we make as parents is, it's no big deal. Just look the other way. But these are great moments to be able to say, let's think about what happened there. Mm-hmm. And tell me what you're feeling and why you did it. And But just, you know, to use those moments for teaching time.
14: Yeah.
16: And hopefully, again, develop that empathy for, do you really know the power of what you said and how that would affect her?
17: Right.
16: You know, to alienate her, to carve her off and separate her from the team.
14: I think he was probably insecure. Mm-hmm. She was taller than him. And I think that's what I think it was coming down to.
16: That's typical at 8 years old.
14: Yeah, at 8 years old, he was like feeling a little bit insecure, but no excuse.
17: Exactly.
16: As your sons grew older, your two older sons now that are 20 and
17: 18.
16: Mm-hmm. So, I mean, you've gone through those teen years. Mm-hmm. Those discussions change. You know, it goes from like the 8-year-old co-player, but now you're talking about, you know, junior in high school, and some of that gets a lot more serious. Mm-hmm. How does that conversation change with older young men?
17: Well, I know for us, the conversations look different once they started dating. You know, I remember our second son, when he started dating someone, it was about like, okay, here's what you do on a date to show respect to your date, and yeah, some of those chivalrous things. And just also in conversation, I talked a lot to our son about, you know, be sure that you don't go and talk, you know, disrespectfully about her, just like anyone else, but don't talk disrespectfully about her to your friends, like she's a bad kisser or whatever. You know what I'm saying? Because I remember one of our sons overheard this girl that he was interested in. He was like really interested in her, but he overheard her and another girl talking badly about this guy that one of them had dated and how he wasn't a good kisser or something to that effect. And it made him not want to date her because he was like, I don't want to. He goes, she could talk that way about me and say something embarrassing. And so in the same way, we try to tell our boys, you know, be careful about how you talk about your girlfriend, your relationship, and just always come from a place of kindness and respect.
16: Yeah, that is so good. So right here at the end, for the parents that really are going, wow, we've really blown it, what's one thing they can do to say, okay, let's help our 14, 15-year-old get a little reorientation around respect for girls?
14: Well, I think it, like with most things in parenting and life, it comes down to intentionality. Like, I want to be intentional about this. Maybe admit I've kind of gotten on autopilot with this, and this is too big a deal to be on autopilot. So I want to have these conversations. They'll lean in if in those conversations you talk about mistakes you've made in your own past, which I know is super scary for parents, but our authority as parents doesn't come from having lived perfect lives. It comes from being authentic and honest and real and saying, you know, this, and I've made plenty of mistakes, and I've tried to, as our boys got older, talk about, you know, pornography and how that wrecked me, and trying to prevent them from making those same mistakes and other mistakes that I've made. I try to be honest about that. And I come back to this principle. I say, never trade temporary pleasure for permanent regret. I said, there are going to be so many times in your life, in different scenarios, where you might in a moment do something because you think it's going to feel good in the moment to do this thing. And that one moment of pleasure could lead to regret that just stays. Now, because of God's grace, you know, God wipes away every sin. Jesus paid for it on the cross. But even with the forgiveness and grace that God gives, there's still some baggage that we can carry because of our decisions. And I want to prevent them from carrying unnecessary baggage. And I'm saying the choices you're making right now are shaping the man you're going to be. The choices you're making right now, even the ones that seem insignificant, from the friends you're hanging around to the words you speak to the way you treat other people, it's putting you on a path that's going to lead in any number of directions. And if you make wise choices now, it's going to put you in a place of wisdom later on in life. And just raising up the value of the decisions they make, because life is telling them, oh, you're young, you're a teenager, you do whatever you want, it doesn't really matter. And we're trying to give the opposite message, that now what you say, what you do right now, it matters so much.
16: That shapes who you are.
14: Yeah, exactly.
16: You know, this has been great. What a good reminder of some of the tasks we have as parents, and that is a big one, to help our sons particularly learn how to respect women and girls. And I think it's a great reminder of something we need to do. Let me turn to you, the listener. Focus on the Family is here for you. We want you to have a rewarding and God-honoring relationship with your son. And when that's in place, concepts like respect come much easier. We have lots of great resources to help. You can take our parenting assessment. It's free, it's online, and it's quick. It helps you to better understand those things you do well and those things that might need a little work. Another solid place to start is Dave's book, Raising Boys Who Respect Girls, Upending Locker Room Mentality, Blind Spots, and Unintended Sexism. 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

0: Raising children is a challenge. We face both our children's natural resistance to authority and pressure from a culture that prizes autonomy. But God gives us grace as parents to meet the challenge. And today on Truth for Life, we'll learn why godly discipline is more loving than hands-off, rule-free parenting. Alistair Begg is teaching from Colossians chapter 3.
1: Well, let me say a word or two about the responsibility of the parents. Parents are to bring their children up in the nurture and admonition of the Lord. But how can children be expected to know their boundaries if their parents are clueless? How can they be expected to know what they're supposed to do or what they're not supposed to do if their parents are neglectful of their responsibilities, clear responsibilities as delineated in the Bible? And whatever decision Christian parents make about the ongoing education of their children, and there are many within our congregation that adopt all kinds of approaches, and we understand and recognize that. But whatever that decision is, one thing is true of every mom and dad in the congregation, and that is that they are responsible for the instruction of their children in the Word of God. It is their responsibility. The task is to be exercised by the parents in the face of all of the challenges of a world that doesn't agree. The insinuations of the evil one that come to us and say, you know, you shouldn't listen to all this stuff. It's old-fashioned. The Bible, if somebody had written the Bible at this point, they would never have included this. That's the kind of thing you hear. Or they'll say, but you need to be a pragmatic person. You just need to be as realistic as you can. And frankly, this doesn't work. Or you have them saying, you know, what you really need is self-help in this. You don't need Bible help. You don't need the Spirit's help. Psychology will be of far more help to you than theology. And at the heart of all of those kind of insinuations, which come ultimately from the evil one, at the heart of it all is the undermining of the Word of God. The design of the evil one is to get God's people to live their lives paying scant attention to the truth of the Bible, being prepared to affirm its authority, as we said at the end last time, being prepared to say we believe it entirely, and then to do absolutely nothing with it when it comes to the issues that we're dealing with now. Instruction begins at home. It has to do with creating a climate in which our children recognize that we are depending on the Bible and depending on the help of the Holy Spirit to try and do our level best to raise them according to the structures and definitions of the Bible, that we are, on our best days, sinful as well. I guarantee you that the child nurtured by a biblical view of the origin of life will enjoy in life a security that can never be experienced by the youngster schooled, for example, in evolutionary theory. How happy the son who can say, when I was a boy in my father's house, still tender and an only child of my mother, he taught me and said, lay hold of my words with all your heart. Keep my commands, and you will live. So the responsibility of the parents is essentially twofold. It is, first of all, that, the instruction of their children, and then the disciplining of their children. Here's where it gets challenging, isn't it? Disciplining our children, according to the Bible, is not an option. And doing it in the way that God says is absolutely essential. The social and political climate is one in which the rights of the child have been set out in such a way as to severely limit the potential of parental jurisdiction, the exercise of discipline. Old files from my drawer go way back, actually. 1996, the Supreme Court of Italy declares all punishment by parents of children as unlawful. The judgment states that the very expression correction of children expresses a view of child rearing that is both culturally anachronistic, historically outdated, and should in fact be redefined. Now what's happening here, you see, is the question is, does the creator of the universe know what he's talking about when he says this is how it works, or does he not? But as soon as you've removed the creator, then you have no one to whom you have to defer. You know, if God is dead, as Dostoevsky said, if God is dead, then all things are permissible. You know, all the bets are off. So this is not just a sort of cultural challenge to a small group of people who've got a weird perspective on the raising of children. This is actually a challenge to God Almighty. And you can go through the whole thing. Supreme Court of Israel declares it unlawful. 2000, South African Constitutional Court. Christian schools challenge it. Christian schools are told, you know, go home and don't come back. Well, here's the challenge. What are we going to do? Because if upholding and applying biblical guidelines takes place, then we face the challenge, don't we, of being hateful or abusive towards our children. That's what they say. The reason you couldn't do this is because it is inevitably hateful, it is abusive. But actually, nothing could be further from the truth. Surely there is a way to be abusive and hateful towards our children in any kind of structure, not least of all within the framework of a biblical parameters. And we see evidence of that. We read it every so often in the press, where people are just completely off the rocker and they've taken these things to extremes that are malevolent and bad and worthy of punishment. Absolutely no question about that. But you can't throw the entire thing out on the basis of the fact that people made a complete mess of the guidelines. No. Because the exercise of discipline is motivated by love. It's motivated by love. It's a love that seeks to prevent our children from reaching the end of their lives in a sorry state. And finding that the reason they end up in that sorry state is because they hated discipline, they spurned correction, they paid no attention to their parents. And of course, the Bible is very clear. Solomon is very clear. He who spares the rod hates his son, but he who loves him is careful to discipline him. It is only irresponsible parenting that leaves children to fend for themselves. When the writer of Hebrews picks the principle of disciplining of children up, he applies it to the nature of the work of God within our lives. He says, if you had earthly parents, you know you were disciplined by them for your good. And they do this because this is how God treats you. He disciplines you for your good. All discipline in the moment is painful, but later on it yields the peaceable fruit of righteousness. But if what you want is peace at any cost now, you can't expect the peaceable fruit of righteousness then. First comes the pain, and then comes the pleasure. So the challenge is huge. I must say, you know, now as a grandfather, you live this thing at least twice. You live with your own mistakes and disappointments and chaos, and then you watch as your children try their journey. And you have to stand back and go, bite your tongue. And say, no, that's not good. You say, yeah, it's a tough one. But listen, when parents do not establish this framework out of the gate, the challenge becomes greater with every birthday. I guarantee you. They are not all of a sudden going to roll over in their bed and go, you know what? Yeah, I love you, and I'll do everything you say. Now, the foolishness that is bound up in the heart of a child, which expresses itself in rebellion, will take more than words to dislodge. Now, how do I know that? Because the Bible says that. So, taking the responsibility seriously is tied to the lordship of Christ, and therefore it falls to the children to also take this seriously. Let's say a word or two under this third heading. Proverbs again, listen to your father who gave you life, and do not despise your mother when she's old. I take it actually that Paul assumes that children were present when this letter was read, certainly when the letter would have been referenced in the context of house gatherings and so on. It's worth noting in passing that age-based education within the framework of the church is a relatively new phenomenon. It's not a bad idea, but it is a different idea. And when you read in the Old Testament, you find that families were together under the instruction of God's word. For example, in Chronicles, where Jehaziel has the responsibility of delivering the Lord, the word, it says, all Judah stood before the Lord, their little ones, their wives, their children. And classically, when Ezra is invited to bring out the book and speak from it, he brought the law before the assembly, both men and women, and all who could understand. Now, this is of great importance because our children are sensible. They're bright. They're capable of understanding, and they are capable of understanding the clear instructions of the Bible and whether we as parents are actually embracing them, engaging with them, and being prepared to do what it says. And the instruction along these lines for children is not in the small print. It's not as if it's away at the end of something, hidden away. For example, when Moses is addressing the people in Leviticus 19, it says, and the Lord spoke to Moses, saying, speak to all the congregation of the people of Israel and say to them, you shall be holy, for I, the Lord your God, am holy. Full stop. Next sentence. Every one of you shall revere his mother and his father. That's the first thing. Say to Israel, you are to be a different kind of people in the world. Every one of you shall revere his mother and his father. Now, it's not an absence of clarity, I say to you again. It is the duty of children, or as you say, the duty. It is the duty of children to honor, respect, and obey their parents, to submit to their correction, to accept their instruction. My son, give me your heart and let your eyes observe my ways. Give me your heart and let your eyes observe my ways. There's the rub for some of us. For their eyes observe our ways, and our ways are at cross purposes to the instruction. I wonder if you ever had one of your kids say to you, I don't think you love me. And then they said to you, because you'd never discipline me. That's why I know you don't love me. They didn't say, because you didn't give me things. Now, we must draw this to a close, and we need to say a couple of things importantly. First of all, we recognize that parents are not infallible. Parents are not infallible, but the Word of God is infallible. So we are simply standing in between God himself and our children, in the way that I am standing in between God himself and you as this congregation. For I will give an answer to God for all the words that I have spoken to you, formally and informally. That's what the Bible says. Step up if you'd like this challenge. But it falls to you as a dad. It falls to you as a mom. And it falls to you as a boy or a girl. The Bible is really clear. When we get letters, and we get hundreds of letters from prisoners, it is a traceable fact that many of them, when they tell us their story, say that they find themselves incarcerated now as a result of decisions that they made along the journey of their lives, which began with contempt of parental authority and discipline. Children, obey your parents in everything. Everything, does that mean if they tell you to go steal things from Target, you're supposed to? Clearly not. Obedience is only in such things that concur with the law of God. who is sufficient for these things? My heart goes out to our young families. It does. Those of us who have been around a little while understand this. I mean, this is a Friday, August the 13th from Scotland. The latest piece from the Scottish government. Children as young as 4 will be allowed to change their name and gender at school without their parents' consent under new guidelines issued by the Scottish government. So you can send your children into an alien environment and they can do whatever they jolly well please there. You don't have to be contacted about it. They will come home and tell you, and their teachers will reinforce it for you. Can it possibly be? Children, what a gift. And they are a gift. Let's remind ourselves of that. Let's remind ourselves that our children are only loaned to us for a little while. They say, well, I can tell you're getting old now. You call it a little while. Because 0 to 5 seems like eternity. Yeah? But 5 to 18 is a moment in time. Let's remind ourselves that they're cute, but they're also corrupt. That they're lovely, but that they're lost. They're estranged from the womb. They go astray from birth, speaking lies, which is, of course, a problem, isn't it? Unless, of course, you're reading the Sunday Review on January the 5th, 2018. Is your child lying to you? That's good. Why do some children start lying at an earlier age than others? What separates them from their more honest peers? The short answer is they're smarter. It comes down to the Bible again, doesn't it? The Bible says this is a problem. Some crazy psychologist says this is actually the answer. So they need God's law to show them where they're wrong, to show them that they can't climb up a ladder to God's acceptance, to show them that they are in need of God's grace, to help them understand that when they make a hash of it, when they stumble and fall on their face, there's more grace in Jesus than there is sin in their little hearts. And we finish this up acknowledging that we live in a culture that is increasingly corrupt. We live in an environment, big church, that is in many ways in danger of becoming entirely compromised in these things. And that is why our children are confused. For confused they are. And that's why I say to you, if the parents don't get it, if the parents are clueless, you're going to live with confused children. There's no possibility of it being otherwise. And that's why we need the clarity of the Bible. Last week, in the people that I met, there was a fellow from California, big tall man, a basketball coach apparently, and his 12-year-old son. So I said to him, I said, hey, I used to be 12.

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3: She writes, "For he is our childhood pattern. Day by day, like us, he grew. He was little, weak, and helpless. Tears and smiles like us he knew. And he feeleth for our sadness, and he shareth in our gladness." In short order, young people, Jesus, who is for you, as you trust in him, the author and finisher of your faith, he understands better than you can ever know what it is to be an obedient son.
4: You're listening to Truth for Life with Alistair Begg. He'll return in just a few minutes to close today's program. We hope you have been benefiting from this series titled The Christian Family. As we're learning, parents are responsible for training children in the truth of Scripture. And to do this well, it's important to know God, know His Word, and to be able to teach and apply the lessons from Scripture in a clear and understandable way. The book we're recommending to you today will help you do that. It's titled, How to Teach Kids Theology, Deep Truths for Growing Faith. It's written for families, but it's being used by Christian school teachers and children's ministry leaders as well. And instead of focusing on Bible stories, this is a book that guides you to teach your children the deeper understanding of who God is and what He's done. As the authors point out, we can't teach kids kitty-cat theology and expect them to have lion-like resolve. For their resolve to be great, they will need to be shown that God is great. And this comes by teaching good theology to kids, a knowledge of God that is true. 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
3: Father, steer us away from any thoughts of moralism, pulling up our socks. We all know we need to do better, but we all know that all day, every day, we're entirely dependent on the work of your Spirit. Forgive us for our failures. Forgive us, Lord, for listening to the chatter of a surrounding culture rather than listening to the voice of you who created the children. Help us as boys and girls who are present in under the sound of my voice right now to realize what an adventure it is to live in the light of God's Word, to trust in Jesus as Savior, to submit and live for Him, and in so doing, to obey our mothers and fathers. Thank you, Lord Jesus Christ, for your example of humility and servanthood. And in your name we pray. Amen.
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2: 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Carolyn, the Release Time Bible program, it gives kids the opportunity during a dedicated time of the school day to hear Jesus' word.
3: Yes, these students are in school. They might have a study hall that they're released to go to Christian Ed, or they might go during lunchtime, and we are able to present the Word of God.
2: It's the law to be able to offer this, there's pushback, but you guys are fighting through that red tape and making this possible.
3: That's right. There are three basic requirements. Number one is no public funds. Mm-hmm. So there's nothing funded by the school. There's no school money used. The student must have parental permission, and it must be off campus. So as long as we meet those three, we are legal. And for $25 a month, you could provide a class for a kid for per student per month. To be able to bring the Word of God into the public school during the school day is such a rare privilege that we have.
2: And how do people get in touch with you to do that?
3: Go to our website, schoolministries.org.
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Welcome to today's edition of Time in the Vineyard with pastor teacher Jeff Turing. Today's broadcast is being brought to you from the pulpit of Liberty Valley Church, Northfield, Ohio.

We'll begin reading in Romans 11, verse 30. For as ye in times past have not believed God, yet have now obtained mercy through their unbelief, even so have these also now not believed, that through your mercy they also may obtain mercy. For God hath concluded them all in unbelief, that he might have mercy upon all. Oh, the depth of the riches, both the wisdom and the knowledge of God, how unsearchable are his judgments and his ways past finding out. For who hath known the mind of the Lord, or who hath been his counselor, or who hath first given to him, and it shall be recompensed unto him again? For of him, and through him, and to him are all things, to whom be glory forever. Amen. I beseech you, therefore, brethren, by the mercies of God, that ye present your bodies a living sacrifice, holy, acceptable unto God, which is your reasonable service. Be not conformed to this world, but be ye transformed by the renewing of your mind, that ye may prove what is that good and acceptable and perfect will of God. For I say, through the grace given unto me, to every man that is among you, not to think of himself more highly than he ought to think, but to think soberly, according as God hath dealt to every man the measure of faith. Gracious God and Father, again, we thank you that you are the one who deals out the faith, for we couldn't find it on our own. You taught us in the Old Testament and in and of ourselves. We can't find you. We would be groping against the walls as a blind man. But the shepherd comes looking for us and finds us. Us, the black sheep. And we're so thankful for that you have anointed our eyes. We would ask now, as we just teach through this small portion of Scripture, that you would give us eyes to see again. We have seen many things. We have tasted the Lord. We have seen that you're good. And we would ask that you would give us ears to hear and understanding, that we would know the things that you're teaching. In Jesus' name, amen. In this portion of Scripture, Paul is explaining what the status of the Jew is, the nation of Israel, and how they're set aside for a little while as far as being the focal point of his economy, of his plan in the world. And God has an economy. He has a plan for the world. He has prophecies that are laid out, and everything is spelled out to a T. Jesus came. It is recorded in Daniel that if you were to look at the Jewish calendar, that they actually had it down to the day when Jesus would come and be crucified. That the timeline is accurate down to the very minute, all the way from Genesis, from the creation, when he stood on the brink of nothing and created things by the word of his power, to the cross, to the resurrection, until finally when he makes his return back. There is a perfect plan that only God himself knows, but it certainly is planned. So Paul, as he's writing to the church that's at Rome, is explaining these things. What about the nation of Israel now? And now they seem to be off their kilter, and now the church is running things. We have apostles now. We have pastors and teachers. We don't have priests. We don't have the Jewish temple any longer. And so he's explaining these things, and he says in the beginning here, and he gets very excited about it. He has exclamation points. There is emphatic. He is exclaiming that the truth of the matter is right now that Israel is set aside. It says in verse 30, as in ye in time past have not believed, that we didn't believe God, but now have obtained mercy through their unbelief. So because Israel has been blinded in some way, some fashion in God's economy, because he has withheld their believing, he has showed mercy to us so that now we believe as Gentiles. He goes on through this, but the way that he explains these things, God is the dealer. He's the sovereign dealer. And once in a while, we would play cards when we were young. And I had a few friends of mine that were of ill repute. And so when they would play cards, they would say certain things like, all right, well, if we're going to play cards, the guns have to go on the table. Because this is serious. So if there's any funny business, put your pistols on the table. Okay? When we look at these things here, what he's doing is God is the dealer. And sometimes it may seem as though he has stacked the deck.
And he has. This is very serious. So as those gentlemen, you know, they probably could have made better decisions. But it is that serious. He has dealt things to us. We have one life to live. We have one hand that he's dealt us. And he has stacked the deck. We each have our own course that we have to travel. We have decisions that we have to make. We have this way that this is going. And so he's explaining these things. And he's saying, look, you are part of a plan that God has orchestrated from the very beginning. And so when you're doing this and you start to sit down and you play cards, when you look at the dealer, make sure that he's halfway decent. So if he's not making eye contact with you, that means there's something wrong. He looks shady. Check the dealer out and make sure that, you know, everything looks kosher. Look under the table and look up people's sleeves. And, you know, I mean, so you have to do these things if you're playing for money. Anyway, so, and then he deals. And you watch it, no one says anything because you're tough guys, you know. So the cards are all dealt out, and you don't ever peek at the cards. You take them all seven of them. And then once you get them all, then you pick them up. And then you look at them, and you say to yourself, this is garbage. I don't have a single match. I mean, I don't have anything. I have absolutely nothing. Poker face. Then the next hand is dealt. Shuffles them all out. You're thinking, okay, all right, very calmly. Come up. Nothing. Third hand, dealt out, same thing. And by now you're thinking, there's something wrong here. There is something clearly wrong. The deck has been stacked. So what we find here, when we look at through the Bible as the whole, which is what Paul is teaching through Romans 9, 10, and 11. He's teaching the whole course of history of what is taking place. And so if you throw your ribbon in here, I want to show you that there is something funny going on. And so if you look back in Acts chapter 2, when the church was built, when it was established in Acts 2, there at Pentecost, there was some things happening. And so here in Acts 2, we'll look in verse 13, right after Pentecost, it says the gospel was being preached, and people were listening, and then all of a sudden, it says in 13 that there was mocking going on. It says, these men are full of new wine, as if they were drunk. So what's happening is the people who are listening to this are saying something, there's some funny shuffling going on here. Look at these men. They're speaking different languages. They don't know the language. They seem to be mumbling and bumbling. I think they must be drunk. And it's like the third hour, so it's the middle of the day. Who are these people? And Peter stands up and he says, no, wait, let me explain here. Let me explain. Verse 14, Peter, standing up with the 11 apostles, lifted up his voice and said unto them, ye men of Judah, and all ye that dwell at Jerusalem, be this known unto you, and hearken to my words. And he goes on with the sermon. He says, for these are not drunken, as ye suppose, seeing it is but the third hour of the day. But this is that which was spoken by the prophet Joel. In other words, he's saying, this is not an accident. This looks like a fluke, this looks weird, but it's not. This is just something that has been planned all the way from several hundred years ago by way of a prophet, that this would take place and happen. And he explains in 17, it shall come to pass that in the last days, what the prophecy was of Joel, that God will pour out his spirit upon all flesh, and your sons and your daughters shall prophesy, and your old men shall dream dreams. On my servants and on my handmaids I will pour out in those days of my spirit, and they shall prophesy, and I will show wonders in heaven above and signs in the earth beneath, blood and fire and smoke and vapor and different things. Verse 20, the sun shall be turned into darkness. And he goes on with this very grim prophecy. But he stops right there. And if you know the prophecy in Joel, it goes on much further. But he stops it because he knows where exactly it's supposed to stop. So then what he does is he says, well, let's stop that here. And then let me explain something. Verse 22, you men of Israel, hear these words. Jesus of Nazareth, a man approved of God among you by miracles and wonders and signs, which God did by him in the midst of you, as ye yourselves also know, him being delivered by the determinate counsel and foreknowledge of God, ye have taken. Do you see what he's saying there? He's saying to these men who crucified Christ that him being delivered, not by the Romans necessarily, although they were used, not by the Jews necessarily, although they were used, but what he is saying here is that he was delivered by the determinate counsel and foreknowledge of God ye have taken.
What he is saying there to them is that God has stacked the deck. God designed it so from years past that all that would go down with Pontius Pilate and Herod and all the governors and all the things that took place before the cross. He said, this is all God's plan. We shuffle the deck and then you put it out there and then you say, well, cut the deck, and you touch it and you say, thin to win. The cards are all there. You can't change them. This is it. God has set the deck and he has stacked it and he's put it down on the table. Now we are all playing the game of life and you can't change those cards. Now you can discard and you can call for another. And there is wisdom in the cards, but you can't change the deck. He's saying here, the game is being unfolded. You think that this was on accident, but this is God's doing. And we see this even in the Old Testament, because they should have known the things that were going on. The Jews should have known their own Bibles. And here's the place where we're at a problem right now in the United States. We perish for lack of knowledge because the churches are illiterate of their Bibles. Absolutely illiterate. They don't know. People don't know. What is this? You give the gospel to somebody, which I just did last week. The guy's 37 years old, or give or take. He has never heard the gospel ever. Even in a church that he would attend. It's been planned out in the Bible. So look back in Isaiah chapter 53. And he explains these things. Now, don't forget, in Jesus' day, you didn't have a New Testament. The Bible, all you had was the Old Testament. So you had to study the Torah, the Psalms, the prophets, and that was your study. And a good student should have studied it, otherwise they would have known what was going on. But what we do is we find here three cards that are dealt. The first one is the Ace of Diamonds in Isaiah chapter 53. Isaiah 53 teaches us the vicarious atonement, that Jesus would die for our sins. Very simple. But that's the ace. He would die for our sins on the cross and take care of all the problems. If we go over to chapter 55, which we dealt with in previous sermons, we have the Ace of Spades. It's when the future comes, the future kingdom comes, and we're alive and well, and all of our troubles are gone. All of our pain is gone, sickness is gone. We're in bliss in the kingdom, and our lives are wonderful because of what we have coming to us. But in the Old Testament, it was always Jewish. Jesus never left the land of Israel. All the people that he healed, thousands and thousands of people, they're all Jewish. In fact, a couple of them came to him. Well, there was a few that were not Jewish, but they came to him and they said, well, heal my daughter. And he says, no, I can't. It's not good to give the meat to dogs. And they said, yay, even the dogs eat the crumbs, and a few of them did get healed. But for the most part, we know that it was all Jews. Well, then what about the people, what about the Indians in America, the Native Americans that were here? What about the people in China? What about the people in Afghanistan? What about the people in far Russia? What about all the rest? Did they not hear the truth? What about us? That's the middle ace. That's chapter 54. So if you're sitting here, and you're grumbling because your hand is bad. You ever sit there, and even as adults, you know, we act like children sometimes. We're playing cards, you know, or whatever, you know, and you're losing terribly. You're playing 500 rummy. I got like 100, and they're already like at 435 or something like that. You know, and you're like, gosh, I don't even want to play anymore. I don't like anyone. There's no chance of winning. But you still get that hand, you know, where all of a sudden you get an ace. And you hold on, and you get another one, and you get the third one. Like, all right. And it changes your attitude. He just gave us the third ace. In Isaiah 54, look what he writes here. He first tells you there's going to be salvation, there's going to be a cross, and then 55 he tells you that it's going to be glorious, but in 54 he lets you know there's also going to be something very special for those who are not Jewish. Look at it in 54. He says, sing, O barren.
Now that is unheard of. No women in the Middle East would ever sing because they were barren. They were embarrassed. They were hurt. I mean, they felt belittled. Hannah, she wept sore. She wept bitterly because she couldn't have any children. I mean, she felt terrible. But here the prophet is saying something that is, wait a minute, this should raise your eyebrows. Sing, O barren, thou that didst not bear. Break forth into singing and cry aloud that thou didst not travail with child. Look at it. He says, because for more are the children of the desolate than the children of the married wife, saith the Lord. And he starts to explain. He tells them in 2, enlarge the place of thy tent. Let them stretch forth the curtains of thine habitation. Spare not. Lengthen thy cords. Strengthen thy stakes. Make your tent way bigger and be plentiful. You're going to need a really big tent. Verse 3, for thou shalt break forth on the right hand and on the left, and thy seed shall inherit the Gentiles, and shall make the desolate cities to be inhabited. Now he's not talking of anything way back then. He's talking about now. Because if you were to look at history, King Hezekiah was in Judah. He was doing well. There was no desolate lands then. And if you look in the Samaria, the Assyrians were bringing all kind of foreigners, pilgrims and immigrants to the land. So it was loaded. The population was loaded. He's talking about now. Did you ever think that the Apostle Paul would ever think 2,000 years later, all the way across the ocean, people would be worshiping Jesus Christ with the same message that he preached? He's explaining it here. Strengthen the cords. The family will be big. Look at it in 5. He says, for thy maker is thine husband, and thy Lord of hosts is his name, and thy Redeemer, the Holy One of Israel, the God of the whole earth shall he be called. The boundaries of the kingdom now have gone global. You know how excited they were when they entered the promised land? The promised land. We're here. We made it. And now to know that's way too small. God has designed it so that the promised land is the entire earth. Not only Jews, but us too. All the ethnicities, every tribe, tongue, and nation, everybody will be included. The boundaries now are so much larger. He's now the God of the whole earth. Verse 6, for the Lord hath called thee as a woman forsaken and grieved in spirit, a wife of youth, when thou wast refused, saith thy God. What he's talking about is the Jewish people will be laid aside for a while. They don't believe in Christ. They don't believe Jesus was their Messiah. They missed their own Messiah. You think, how sad is that? I mean, you waited for the deliverer since Moses' day. The deliverer is coming. The deliverer is coming. The deliverer comes and they don't believe. What a sad story. And he explains that here. The reason why the Jew does not believe is not an accident. It's because the cards have been stacked. And he explains. Verse 6, for the Lord hath called thee as a woman forsaken, the sadness, aggrieved in spirit, and a wife of youth, when thou wast refused thy God. But look at what he says in 7, for a small moment have I forsaken thee, but with great mercies will I gather thee. And he's talking about the church age. He's talking about right now. Their eyes have been blinded so that we may see. Verse 8, in a little wrath I hid my face from you for a moment. But with everlasting kindness will I have mercy on thee, saith the Lord thy Redeemer. You get to see a picture, just a small picture of the Lord's heart as far as the Jew goes. Verse 9, for this is as the waters of Noah unto me. When you become a little more mature in your faith, you realize, like sometimes you think, those wicked people deserve what they get. And then you realize, I'm one of the wicked people. I'm sure glad I don't get what I deserve. What God is saying is even though he flooded the earth and drowned all those people, his heart was hurting terribly as he did it. He had to do it, but he didn't like it. Now he's saying it's the same feeling that he feels. Jerusalem and Israel is the apple of his eye. That's his people. That's his chosen people, the Jew. But he has sacrificed them so that we may believe. Your hand just got better. You just picked up an ace. And it's God's dealing. He's saying,
in a little wrath, I hid my face from you just for a moment. But with everlasting kindness will I have mercy on you, saith the Lord thy Redeemer. For this is as the waters of Noah unto me. For as I have sworn that the waters of Noah should no more go over the earth, so I have sworn that I would not be wroth with you, nor rebuke you. For the mountains shall depart and the hills be removed, but my kindness shall not depart from thee. Neither shall the covenant of my peace be removed, saith the Lord that hath mercy on you. He's saying it's all part of the plan. It doesn't seem like it, but it is. I'm expanding, we're making the tent much larger, but we're going to take the whole planet. It'll be bliss and wonder. So much so, that when we finally do get back to our epistle over at Romans, and turn over back there and we'll close, Paul in chapter 11, it seems almost that he goes into a hallelujah chorus when he says, oh, the depth of the riches, both of the wisdom of knowledge of God, how unsearchable are his judgments and his ways past finding out, who hath known the mind of the Lord. This is such an intricate plan that we think we're just out rambling around in our own thing. You hear all the time, people say, I found religion. You didn't find anything. You're lost. You're blind. You don't see anything. The only reason any of us have come to faith is because God has touched us. He has just reached out his finger and he touched me. When I wasn't looking for him and neither you. But in rebellion, in revolt, he has taken us by the hand and said, you, I pick you. He just decides in his own sovereignty, give him the ace. And he's so excited about it. Then when he turns in the chapter 12, he says, Paul, then writing to the church there, the believers, the Gentile church who don't deserve a thing, I beseech you, I openly, as a man to man, which we don't do much anymore, but a man to man hug, I beseech you, I'm begging you with a loving open arms. I beseech you, therefore, brethren, by the mercies of God, that you present your bodies a living sacrifice. I'm not asking you to kill anything. I'm just asking you to live. I'm asking you to sacrifice, to make sacrificial lives. Now, you are not citizens here. We are saved. We are redeemed. So I beseech you that you present your bodies a living sacrifice, holy and acceptable unto God, which is your reasonable service. You have been saved. We are rescued from hell. No, we'll never get out. They will never get out. We were destined for a hell, but by his mercy, we will go to glory. So it's only reasonable and logical that we would do this. For his service, it is an incredible privilege. We can join the ranks of royal servanthood. The other day, I was riding down the road, and I keep a chain in the back of my truck just for pulling people out. You ever been off into the ditch with your car? Sure would be nice if just somebody passing by happened to have a chain and a four-wheel drive. Well, I got a four-wheel drive and I got a chain, so I keep it in the truck. And if I'm ever riding down the road and I see somebody, I immediately stop and just, let me just pull you out. The other day I was late for church and, I don't know, as an older guy, I think he thought four-lane thing, but there was a divider here. And he thought the divider was a lane, so he just turned left and right off into the grass. And I thought, it was so easy for me just to stop and pull him out. And I didn't, because I was late for church. And I feel terrible. God has designed it so that we all have a four-wheel drive and we all have chains. You just got to stop. Pull them out. Let me tell you the message. Jesus Christ crucified, risen from the dead, and you can go to glory just because of belief. Be not conformed to this world. This world will say, just call a tow truck. Or wait for the police to come get you. You smell like alcohol anyway, you probably should have an encounter with the police. No, don't do that. Don't be conformed. The world that we live in is so incredibly selfish. There's nothing, John tells us, there's nothing in the world but the lust of the eyes, the lust of the flesh, and the pride of life. We ain't about ourselves, brothers. We ain't here to set ourselves up. We are set up
We're here to save other people now. Rescue the perishing, care for the dying, and help people along their way. This is what Paul is saying. We are so privileged. It's just reasonable service to give your whole life for the King who would come to die for you. And you do it in humility. And we close in verse 3. For I say, Paul says, let me just say for a minute, through grace given unto me. Let me be as gracious as I possibly can, Paul is saying. For I say through the grace given unto me, to every man that is among you, not to think of himself more highly than he ought to think, but to think soberly, according as God hath dealt to every man the measure of faith. The sovereign dealer. Not because I was good. He just gave me the ace. And you too. If you believe. If you believe.

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4: 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Either way, the phone number is 330-664-0700, and that website again is bullingtoncapital.com.
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7: It's not running water or still water. It's not magic water. It's not the amount of water. It's the recognition that you are made right by the work of Jesus Christ. His blood cleanses your sin. You have a Lord whose commandments you have not met. So you have to have faith in his work in your behalf, and you acknowledge that when before the world you say, it's Christ's cleansing that I acknowledge in my baptism, and that one baptism identifies that we have one Father.
8: 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In today's episode, Pastor Brian shares a lesson from Ephesians 4. Dr. Chappell highlights how, despite all our differences, God unites us all as one body, for Christ is all in all. You can find this lesson and many others when you visit unlimitedgrace.com. And while you're there, look for Pastor Brian's commentary on the book of Ephesians, which he wrote for the Reformed Expository Commentary series. Dr. Chappell reveals how when we lift our eyes beyond ourselves to share Paul's expansive vision, then we too will join his doxology for God's amazing grace that transforms the world. Let's hear now from Dr. Brian Chappell as he shares the lesson, The Same, Only Different.
7: It was a different time in many ways, reflected in our own era as we think of aggressor nations taking over parts of the world that we never would have thought would have happened even a few years ago. But the year was 1805, And the aggressor at that point was the Emperor Napoleon. He had taken over much of Europe and had his sights set on England. And to stop him was a man named Horatio. Admiral Horatio Nelson, sent to meet Napoleon's navy off the coast of Spain. It seemed highly unlikely that any great victory could occur. After all, France had at that point aligned with Spain, and as Admiral Nelson looked at his own small fleet, he recognized he was outmanned 2-1. How could they have any hope of victory? They recognized in the strategy sessions that they had that the Franco-Spanish ships were large, they were heavy, and while their armaments far exceeded that of the English, the Spanish ships could be faster. And so the battle plan was simply to take advantage of the wind. For months they trained, equipping the English ships with even more sails, counting on the wind to enable them to divide the French and Spanish armada in such a way that the large ships, now divided without the advantage of speed, could be overcome. Great plan. And as the day came in 1805 and the smaller English ships sailed right toward the French and Spanish armada, it looked like a great plan until the wind died. One of the sailors on an English ship later put in his journal, "There was now ample time for meditation." Which meant they were going, "Oh no! The wind has died. What will happen to us now?" Well, there was just a little wind that came back. And what they did not anticipate was that little wind gave the English ships such an advantage, because the large French and Spanish ships could not maneuver at all. And in the great Battle of Trafalgar, Admiral Nelson became a hero. And you and I were determined to speak English instead of French, where we are right now. It was a great victory, but there was a time in which, of course, panic was spreading. When the wind had died, when men wondered, can we have any chance of success? There was a famous message that went up on the signal ship of Admiral Nelson. As men had ample time for meditation, he sent them this message. "England expects every man to do his duty." The Apostle Paul is saying something quite similar here. "I expect," he says, "that through the work of the church, the Spirit of God will so be powerful and active that ultimately the message of Christ will fill all in all. Christ himself will at one point be known and cover this earth as much as the waters cover the sea. Christ will triumph." But of course, when the wind is out of our sails, when we just look at the few of us, when we look at nation or nations that seem to oppose the gospel, we wonder, how could this possibly be the case? How could God possibly use us and give us the means to ultimately fill all and all as the body of Christ? In order to unite us, the Apostle Paul has a simple message to begin. He says, listen, if you are going to fulfill the calling that Christ has given you, you must remember something. You're all the same. In order to play on the same team, in order to work together, you need to remember, you're all the same. Just think of the opening words of chapter 4. "I therefore," Paul says, "a prisoner for the Lord." He's in prison elsewhere, but he urges those at Ephesus, "I urge you to walk in a manner worthy of the calling to which you have been called." First thing to note, the "you" is plural. For those of us raised in the South, he is saying, "I am saying to y'all, to all of you, to walk worthy in the manner worthy of your calling." What is that calling? Look at chapter 1, verses 22 and 23. Chapter 1, verses 22 through 23, the apostle's reminding us who our Savior is. It says in verse 22, "God put all things under his feet and gave him," that is Jesus, "as head over all things to the church, which is his body, the fullness of him who fills all in all. Christ is the head of the church, but he has been given to the church so that ultimately his church, his body, fulfilled his purpose of filling all in all. That ultimate victory, ultimate triumph is in Christ, but through the church. Now the apostle says, I'm saying to you all, if that is your calling, to be part of the great gospel work of Christ in all the world until he fills absolutely everything, then walk in a manner worthy of your calling. Now he has to say you all to remind everyone that you can't check out of the battle. After all, when Admiral Nelson sent up that famous message, England expects every man to do his duty, he wasn't just talking to English sailors. There were sailors from Scotland and Ireland and Wales, as well as England. But if you've done that many signal flags, you know, you've been sitting in the water waiting for the message to go by. So everyone is grouped under this, the pattern of England. We're all in this together. We're all in the same sail, under the same banner. And that banner is expressed here when we are told we all have the same calling. But if it's to fill all in all, you know, everybody just goes, how could we possibly do that? And the message is you can't do it by yourself. So verse 3 says, be eager to maintain the unity of the Spirit in the bond of peace. Hey, if you're in this great battle, if there's so much to be done, you need to be eager to work together. This is more than any single person or single group can do. You're going to need each other. So be anxious to keep the unity of the Spirit and the bond of peace. How will you do that? Verse 2, with all humility and gentleness and patience, bearing with each other in love. What's the hard part of that verse? I got to bear with you. And you got to bear with me. Because if we are going to move forward into the great battle for Jesus Christ's purposes, we recognize we are made different. Even as those at Ephesus were from different backgrounds, some of them have been former ethnic enemies. They're certainly from different races. They are different ethnicities. They are different demographic categories, young, old, rich, poor. And he said, you're going to have to learn to get along here. Because the battle is too great for you to think that you can operate separately and accomplish the purposes of God. So be eager to bear with one another, keeping the unity of the Spirit in the bond of peace. What will keep that happening? Verse 4, remembering there is one body and one Spirit, just as you were called to one hope that belongs to your call. There's one spiritual body. And that body we are all part of, and we are all indwelt by the Spirit that has brought us together, so that we have one hope of fulfilling the purposes of God, which is fulfilling that calling. It's a simple reminder as we start. There are no independent Christians. You were baptized into the body of Christ. We are called together for a purpose that we cannot fulfill individually. We become part of a church, not because we want to fill up the membership roles, not the purpose, but rather to say, who's on board? Who is here for the purposes of God? Are you in here to say, I'm part of what God is accomplishing? Because listen, I can't do this by myself. You can't do it by yourself. We need each other. And so every now and then we take assessment to say, are you on the team? Are you part of this? And our identifying ourselves as members of the body of Christ is simply saying, this is too great a task, either to check out or to think that we can do independently.
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7: This is too great a task, either to check out or to think that we can do independently. We are called to affect all in all. That is not a question about whether or not we are going to be a great church, whether or not we have enough people or enough funds. The question the apostle is asking us to consider is our city going to be changed? Is Christ going to be all in all? Is our state going to be changed? Is our nation going to be changed? Is our world going to be changed by the way in which we keep the unity of the Spirit in the bond of peace? Are we functioning together as we have been called to be the body of Christ so that everything is changing, not just so that we get bigger and better? That's not the purpose. The purpose is so that the world will be changed by the purposes of Christ as we recognize we have a calling to be such a body. Ruth Harley Barton, in her book, Strengthening the Soul of Leadership, spells it out clearly. She says this: life in Christ is not about the next brilliant career move. It is not about security. It is not about personal success or failure. It is not about anything else that the ego wants. The life in Christ is about the Spirit of God setting us on our feet and telling us, this calling is yours to do. You have been called together as the Church of Jesus Christ to accomplish the purposes of filling all in all. Now, to do that, to work together, we recognize is difficult, and surely the apostle recognizes it is difficult. And so he reminds people of the basis of their unity. Verse 5. There is one Lord, one faith, one baptism, one God and Father of all, who is over all, through all, and in all. There is one Lord that you're all responsible for. Remember, Jesus, we are told, was the head of the church. And so we are to be responding to live by his commands, to walk in a manner worthy of our calling. One Lord calls the shots. I don't call the shots. Society doesn't call the shots. You don't call the shots. Jesus calls the shots. There's one Lord. Then there's one faith, that all of us who recognize what Jesus calls us to do, to live holy lives, to honor him, is beyond us. And so there's one faith. Paul has already described it. By grace you are saved through faith, and that not of yourselves. It's the gift of God, not of works, lest any man should boast. My faith is not in what I do. My faith is in what Christ has accomplished. I look to him. His grace is what makes me right with God. I walk under his commands, and even as I do so, I recognize my inability, my shortcoming, and the necessity of my faith in another. And so as I recognize there is one Lord, one faith, I recognize there is one baptism. Now, just to be clear, you know we covered this a couple of weeks ago for a very important purpose. When the apostle says there is one baptism, we would just be naive to think that our baptism issues were not going on in the time of the apostles. Right? We already know, even in the time of Jesus, there were people saying, well, should I get Jesus' baptism or John the Baptist's baptism? In Paul's time, well, I was baptized under Paul. Well, I was baptized under Apollos. Which one's better? We know from the Old Testament there were various forms of baptism ceremonies. It's just silly to think that even in Paul's time, people were not arguing about baptism. So Paul says, listen, there's one baptism. That baptism is the one whereby you acknowledge it's the cleansing of Christ's blood that makes you right with him. It's not running water or still water. It's not magic water. It's not the amount of water. It's the recognition that you are made right by the work of Jesus Christ. His blood cleanses your sin. You have a Lord whose commandments you have not met. So you have to have faith in his work in your behalf, and you acknowledge that when before the world you say, it's Christ's cleansing that I acknowledge in my baptism, and that one baptism identifies that we have one Father. Isn't that precious? That we have one God and Father of all. When we have been cleansed by the recognition of what Christ has done on our behalf, God says, you're mine. Now and forever, you are mine. Do you recognize what the apostle has done? Even as you look at verses 5 and 6, he has explained the gospel in a nutshell to these people again. There is one Lord, one faith, one baptism, one God and Father of all. There's one Lord. He's given commands. But you haven't kept them. Not perfectly, not as a holy God requires. And so you have to have faith in another. One faith in his grace, not in your works. And because you have faith in that, you look to his cleansing in your baptism, claiming for yourself and as a testimony to the world, saying, he makes me right with him. I can't do that. And as you claim the baptism of Jesus Christ as the signification of your own faith, then God says, I'm your Father. You're in the family now. You're mine. I love you. We face holiness with a need for humility, which follows with a need for cleansing, and comes finally with the promise of the hope of heaven given by a great Father. That's the gospel. And it ultimately unites all of us. We are one under that banner. Some of you will go with me and some others to the Holy Land this spring. And when we go, one of the places that we are going to visit is the Church of the Nativity, a great castle, virtually, built over the place supposedly that Jesus was born. You can't prove it, but it's where it's honored. And as we go to that great church, it's going to surprise some of you because we're expecting a church to look like this, or maybe like a big European cathedral. But the Church of the Nativity was built during the Crusader era. And therefore, it looks much more like a fortress. Think of the Alamo, right? Church and fortress at the same time. And because it was a fortress, it was built to withstand the armaments and the military of that age. So as you walk up to the Church of the Nativity, you walk to this great kind of stone wall, and to get into this majestic place honoring the birth of Jesus, you have to walk through this humble little small door. You can't stand up and go through it. Why was that? Because horses couldn't go through it either. Because men in armor couldn't go through it either.

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3: Only different. How are you different? We're actually told the ways in which this happens. Look at verse 7. But grace was given to each one of us according to the measure to us. It's not like some get a little grace and some get a lot of grace, but rather the kind of grace that is given by the different gifts that come. Verse 8. Therefore it says, when he, that is Christ, ascended on high, he led a host of captives and he gave gifts to men. In saying he ascended, what does it mean but that he also descended into the lower regions of the earth? He who descended is the one who also ascended far above all the heavens. Here comes the calling again. That he might fill all things. When Lord Nelson went into that great battle, he needed signal ships. He needed some ships with cannons. He needed some ships to command. He needed different kinds of ships, but for one great purpose. Now we're being told by the Apostle Paul there are different kinds of gifts that have been made available through another battle. When Jesus ascended, says the Apostle, that is, after his death and resurrection, after he had defeated the demons of earth, he ascended. And when he ascended, he gave gifts to men. Think of the picture. If you were an ancient king or general, as you came home from a great battle, you might have captives in your train. You might have those in ropes or chains behind you. But at the same time, you would have the spoils of battle. And so to celebrate the great victory, you would not only show the subjugation of the enemy, you would be distributing the gifts, not candy like at Thanksgiving Day parades, right? But wealth and gold and riches that you would be distributing as the city or the nation cheered. And now, says the apostle, Satan has been defeated. The forces of evil have been put down. God is now going to accomplish his great battle. It's not that there are no guerrilla warriors left back on the field, but God has had the great victory through Jesus Christ. And now as he ascends to heaven, he is giving gifts to his church. And they're different kinds of gifts. He describes how they are different. Remember, he says, verse 11, he gave the apostles, the prophets, the evangelists, the shepherds. Hey, it's okay to be different. There are different kinds of tasks, so there are different kinds of people. And as the apostle begins to say, listen, here's just the example first. He gave gifts to men, different kinds of people, do different kinds of things. That is the recognition that we have the same calling of filling all in all, but we are called to do it in different ways. That means everyone in Christ's church has a different purpose for your personality, for your giftedness, for your talents, for your situation, but all to be given to the purposes of Christ.
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9: This is Seth Leibson for townhall.com. Recently, a professor of politics at Princeton wrote an op-ed pointing out how many of his students and students at other colleges simply are unfamiliar with the Ten Commandments. He writes, quote, "They lack religious literacy, and their ignorance of religious ideas means they struggle to understand a wide array of Western art, literature, and philosophy," close quote. They also wouldn't understand a great deal of history, never mind political philosophy, from Marx to Rousseau, or recognize lines from Shakespeare to our founding, to Frederick Douglass, to Lincoln, to Martin Luther King Jr. This is what the late Richard John Neuhaus worried about decades ago. An America with an increasingly naked public square, bare of any religiosity or recognition of religious faith or culture. What Neuhaus feared is now nearly complete, when students at major universities are now illiterate in the cornerstone of Western civilization. Many states right now are debating posting the Ten Commandments in K-12 classrooms. This wouldn't be a parochial decision. It would, rather, constitute necessary, basic, and remedial education. I'm Seth Leibs.
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13: News this hour from Town Hall. I'm Keith Peters in Washington. Police say a shooting at a San Diego mosque has killed three men and both suspects are dead. San Diego Police Chief Scott Wall says both suspects are believed to be teens and the case is considered to be a hate crime. Wall said that they don't yet know a motive.
14: Because of the Islamic Center location, we are considering this a hate crime until it's not.
13: Among those killed was a mosque security guard who police believe played a pivotal role in keeping the attack from being much worse. A federal jury has sided with OpenAI in a battle with Elon Musk.
15: Musk was a co-founder.

0: Founder of OpenAI when it launched in 2015 and went on to create ChatGPT. After investing $38 million early on, Musk accused OpenAI CEO Sam Altman and his top deputy of shifting into a money-making mode behind his back. The 9-person jury unanimously found that Musk waited too long to file his lawsuit and missed the deadline for the statute of limitations. The jury served in an advisory role, but the judge accepted the verdict as the court's own and dismissed Musk's claims. I'm Lisa Dwyer.
1: President Trump says he's holding off on a military strike on Iran planned for Tuesday because serious negotiations are underway. Trump made the announcement in a social media post on Monday after threatening the clock was ticking for Iran to strike a deal or fighting would renew after a fragile ceasefire. The president did not offer details about the planned attack. On Wall Street, the Dow up by 159 points, the Nasdaq dropped 134, the S&P 500 lower.
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8: Josh Booth back with Bill Bullington. 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
1: Where the hell do these people come from? 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
1: Hey, good evening to another edition of Monday Night Roundtable. George Sitari in studio with Khalid Namar.
2: Hello, George. Good to be here with you on this soon-to-be stormy evening in Northeast Ohio.
1: I hope it doesn't rain and mess up my hair.
2: Well, the wind did a number on you as you were
1: coming. It did. It was terrifying. Yeah. But Steve Krause is in parts unknown. He'll be calling in about 7:15.
2: Yeah, he's in a bunker.
1: Mm-hmm. He's making sure he's the last man standing for Monday Night Roundtable in case we get wiped out, just like the president during the State of the Union speech. They have the poor Secretary of the Agriculture hunkered down somewhere at a Starbucks in Georgia or something.
2: Yeah, they won't get us all.
1: Yeah, right. Dakota's not here either, so we're covered. We're covered pretty good.
2: Absolutely.
1: But, we got a little thing saying at the beginning, what's the matter with you? And that was a takeoff on last June when they had, gay pride and all that other stuff. And before that, they had people having their children go into adult clubs and, 9-year-olds, 11-year-olds, getting dollar bills, in gay bars or whatever kind of bars, and actually having dollar bills shoved into the underwear of 9-year-olds and whatever. So that's where that came from.
2: Wow.
1: But I don't want to focus on that. All I want to focus on is my term, what's the matter with you? I'm sorry. I have to apply that to President Trump.
2: Oh, yeah.
1: What's the matter with you? First of all, this trip to China was an utter disaster in my book, in the sense that, and again, I understand China's not Albania. They're a little bit more powerful. They have a better economy, stronger military, more R&D, more missiles, on and on and on. But, talk about this great history that we have going back with them. That's all wonderful and good to whatever they're, go to the early 1900s. That's when you had the Boxer Rebellion and all the, war, the opium wars and all that. But, coming forward since Mao Zedong, our relationship with them is, we've built them up from nothing. We've encouraged them. We created them. We allowed them to take over China in 1949, to the exclusion of the people on Taiwan, Chiang Kai-shek, who had to, pull into the island of Taiwan. Mm-hmm. And like I said, I understand they're not Albania, but there's so many things he should have brought up with them. And is it that, him taking Tim Cook and the guy from BlackRock with him, I can't remember his name.
2: Lawrence Fink.
1: Yeah, Lawrence Fink. Mm-hmm. That kind of bothers me. But, setting all that aside, China's stated goal is to have world hegemony. We can't play into their games, so we could sell them a few more soybeans or something. That's ridiculous. But I just ordered a book, or rather Steve Krause ordered it for me. And besides their oppression of the religious minorities, the Christians, the Falun Gong, the Uyghurs, the Muslim Uyghurs, mm-hmm. This book, Kill to Order, China's Organ Harvesting Industry and the True Nature of America's Biggest Adversary. Mm-hmm. China's, in it for the long term, and, they could afford to be. I need to read a quote out here, and then I'll show you. But, I read through the introduction and the first chapter, and this organ harvesting goes back to the 70s already. And now they're literally killing people, taking whatever organs they need, and selling them for 30, 40, 50, 100,000, whatever you
2: need. Of the ethnic minorities?
1: And they always claim it's from prisoners who are on death row.
2: Oh.
1: But need a kidney? Yeah. We just arrested some Falun Gong protester who, said bad things about the regime. Take her kidney or whatever.
2: Oh, goodness. ghoulish.
1: And they talk about the, and again, if you look at Xi Jinping, I didn't realize he was that old. Do you know how old he is?
2: No.
1: I thought he was in his 50s.
2: Yeah, I thought maybe he was in his maybe 60s.
1: Yeah, he looks pretty good for his age. He's 72.
2: Oh, okay.
1: And two of his top generals, one's 104 and one's 102, and they believe they could live to be 150 with this organ harvesting.
2: Oh, my goodness.
1: But I thought this quote in the beginning of the book was quite good. Well, obviously, they quote George Orwell. And if all others accepted the lie which the party imposed, if all records told the same tale, then the lie passed into history and became truth. This was George Orwell, 1984, obviously written in 1949. Mm-hmm. That was interesting. The movie, actually 1984, came out in 1984, that version with Richard Burton, and that was his last movie, and he died. And it's actually a chilling movie. I don't know if you've ever seen it. Yeah. And at some point, you weren't able to get the video, but now I think you could get it on YouTube or Netflix.
2: Of that film?
1: Yeah, the film. It was sort of banned or sort of censored for quite a while. But I like this quote. This is from Hannah Arendt in her book, The Life of the Mind. It says, "The sad truth is that most evil is done by people who never make up their minds to be good or evil." I thought that was sort of interesting. Huh. You have so much, you know, apathy and lethargy and everything else. You know, hey, the Cavs are playing, the Indians were playing, everything's hunky-dory, we're having the draft, Memorial Day's coming, I'm going to have a cookout. So people are just into the, everything's fine.
2: Well, one thing I can...
1: And again, just to be clear, mm-hmm. not everybody, a lot of people.
2: Yeah.
1: Most people.
2: Well, one thing I can say about particularly lefties in general, there's only two countries that they really criticize, and we know what those are.
1: Albania and Botswana. No? Did I fail the
2: close?
1: Quiz?
2: Close.
1: Did I fail the quiz? Oh, darn.
2: Close. Israel and America.
1: What?
2: You know, which borders Botswana and Albania.
1: Yeah,
2: you
1: right.
2: Because there's no other country on earth that bothers them. Nothing. There's nothing that the Chinese have ever done that bothers the left. Whether they surveil and oppress Uyghurs, Muslim Uyghurs, mm-hmm. doesn't bother. Doesn't bother the Muslim world either, because there's no fatwa issued against China. The killing of Christians all throughout mm-hmm. Africa doesn't bother. You don't even hear it on our news here mm-mm. at all.
1: Yeah, and we're not talking a couple. We're talking... Yes. Thousands and tens of thousands, yes. Like, you know, like people collect food stamps.
2: Doesn't bother one bit.
1: Green stamps or whatever they're collecting. Yeah.
2: But because they're told what to be concerned about, and that is Israel and Trump. So mm-hmm. Netanyahu and Trump, that's what they're told, and they're fed every day. Nothing bothers them. So China has a downright Orwellian surveillance system of the Uyghurs. It mm-hmm. is unbelievable. If you have read about it, it's downright you know, sci-fi mm-hmm. the way that they surveil Uyghurs. Mm-hmm. Not to mention, you talk about suppression of Christians. You can't. I don't think you can Google the word Christianity in China. They've removed it from the mm-hmm. search. Mm-hmm. They take your Bibles when you come to the country, mm-hmm. and but it doesn't bother the left here about any of that, and. One thing that bothered me about this trip with China and I heard about is that Trump agreed to allow 500,000 Chinese citizens here, mm-hmm. Which it made me cringe beyond belief because I'm thinking, okay, wait a minute. This is what we're trying to get birthright citizenship.
1: It's actually 500,000 students.
2: Yeah, students.
1: Because he's worried about the universities going bankrupt. I say to them, take your endowment money and spend it, take your investments, the money that you're making, and subsidize it. And, you know, stop taking money from the federal government. And we don't need all these, you know, I could see a few foreign students yeah. here and there.
2: But 500,000 Chinese yeah. who have already established a birth tourism industry here in America.
1: Oh, yeah.
2: Hundreds of companies that are having American citizens who are infiltrating our military, our military, government, corporations. I mean, this is invasion by immigration.
1: Mm-hmm.
2: And knowing how long-term Chinese think in terms of doing battle, this is a perfect entree into our country.
1: Mm-hmm. And, when they come here, they don't become, I mean, they like obviously the American lifestyle, but they're under the marching orders of Beijing, plain and simple.
2: Yes.
1: They had, they were even setting up police stations.
2: Yes.
1: Here.
2: And you remember the story just broke of the mayor of Arcadia, California, mm-hmm. who's a Chinese agent. She was taking instructions from China mm-hmm. and propagating. You think she's the only one?
1: That same thing. We had Fang Fang with yeah. Swalwell. We had the chauffeur for
2: Barbara Boxer, wasn't it?
1: Either Feinstein or
2: Boxer. Yeah, one of them, yeah.
1: One of the two dum dums.
2: Mm-hmm. Yeah.
1: And yeah, these people are mercenary. They're, and I know. A lot of Chinese, mm-hmm. you know, a few good Christians, but most of all, most of them are very amoral and secular. They're very focused on materialism. And when I went to China, that was a very key ingredient for them is materialism and a better apartment and being able to travel and obviously good life and good food and, you know, good nightclubbing and all that. So they've become, they... I don't know. Yeah, I'd say they became very materialistic in the sense that this is the measure of their status. It's not, hey, I could be a better person. I could be a better Christian. I could serve my fellow man. It's basically dog eat dog, absolute consumerism, materialism, secularism. So,
2: well, one thing about them, and it's also frightening, is how they disappear people.
1: Mm-hmm.
2: Some well-known businessmen like mm-hmm. Jack Ma, I think, disappeared mm-hmm. for like a month or so. Mm-hmm. And then he comes back and he renounces his position at his company and he wants to like teach math or something.
1: Mm-hmm.
2: It's like no explanation. There was a female tennis player who had made accusations of sexual harassment against certain high-ranking officials mm-hmm. in the country. She disappeared. And mm-hmm. to the WTA's credit, the World Tennis Association, well, Women's Tennis Association's credit, they threatened to pull all events out of China unless we find out where she is.
1: Mm-hmm.
2: And there was another official, a businessman who had left the country. His wife didn't. He couldn't reach her for 4 years. Her phone was off. She could not reach her for 4 years.
1: She was busy.
2: Yeah. But guess what? He was trying to find her whereabouts.
1: Mm-hmm.
2: He went on this campaign to find out about her, where she was. He wrote a book about his whole experience with China and so forth and his wife disappearing. A couple of days before the launch of the book, he gets a phone call on his cell phone from his wife.
1: Wow.
2: Who was basically, it was essentially a hostage type of phone call where she was trying to get him to admit he had done some things wrong.
1: Mm-hmm.
2: And he said it didn't sound like her, but it was her. And I'm thinking, this is really creepy stuff.
1: Mm-hmm.
2: Really creepy stuff. But this goes on in China regularly where they disappear people and they come back a new person.
1: Mm-hmm. Interesting. Interesting. Steve Krause is supposed to call in. Speaking of calling in, let me give out a number. We don't have an 800 number anymore or 888 number. It's area code 216-901-0933. 216-901-0933. And one more time, 216-901-0933. But a couple of articles I pulled, one was from Chronicles, a magazine of American culture, Red Diaper Tourism,
2: mm-hmm.
1: how these women, you know, are impregnated. They come here, drop their baby. They have their American citizens. Mm-hmm. Obviously, they could stay. Doesn't necessarily mean the mother could stay. But what they do is they don't want to stay. They just want to go back to China, indoctrinate the child until they're 18 or 20, then bring them back. And they're citizens, and then they have chain migration.
2: Mm-hmm.
1: They could get a college education here, infiltrate this group, that group. You know,
2: our military, our government,
1: yeah,
2: work through intelligence agencies, you name it.
1: Right. And then on the flip side, we have Trump lets rich universities rob taxpayers. Billions go to schools with billions in endowments. And Trump's worried about 500,000 Chinese students coming here. I mean, how does that conversation go? Is Xi saying to Trump, hey, we need, since your universities are the best and the greatest and the mm-hmm. brightest, create the greatest minds, we need to be able to have people come here. And 500,000 students will add a lot to your economy. So if you add 500,000 people, even if they just spend $1,000 a piece, mm-hmm. that's 50 million. Mm-hmm. If it's 10,000, it's 500 million. Mm-hmm. And it's probably more in that $1 to $2 billion range after you take everything, housing and travel.
2: And all the government subsidies and things.
1: Yeah, right. So.
2: Yeah, just like the Middle East, the Qataris, same thing.
1: Yeah.
2: They subsidize all their students here. you know, the Saudis, Kuwaitis.
1: So that's my first problem with Trump was his trip to Iran, to China. So that's my first, what's the matter with you? The second, I think what we might disagree on this, his attacking of Thomas Massie is beyond the pale. Thomas Massie votes 90% with the Republican Party, but 100% with the Constitution. The three issues that separate Massie and Trump were, you know, the concern about the Epstein files. The second thing was the One Big Beautiful Bill that, you know, even OMB projections are that it's going to add another, I don't know, $4 or $5 trillion to the debt. And, you know, the argument is we'll create so much wealth that it, you know, the extra taxes will bring it down. Sometime it works, sometime it doesn't. So that was the thing. Epstein, the bill. And the third thing was the war in Iran.
2: What about tariffs?
1: Massey's for tariffs.
2: Okay.
1: Yeah.
2: Yeah. I don't necessarily disagree with it. I think that even if you have differences with Republicans, just like Ronald Reagan had the rule, thou shalt not attack another Republican. I think for a guy like that, I don't think you try to primary him or try to get rid of him, which, you know, I know he is trying to get rid of him. He's trying to get rid of him.
1: Yeah, he spent, you know, the PACs funded by Miriam Adelson from Nevada, you know, well over $10 million. And the guy, my understanding is, he's a military guy. I think he had the rank of lieutenant colonel or major. Mm-hmm. But he doesn't seem that principled relative to the Constitution. I think Thomas Massie, you know, our fidelity is to the Constitution,
2: not to President
1: Trump, absolutely. Not a person, because you can become sort of North Korea-ish.
2: Yes.
1: North Korea-ish.
2: Yeah.
1: So, again, Massie supports, you know, the party line 90%. And I don't like that party line stuff. Mm-hmm. I'm an individual. Mm-hmm. I support the Constitution.
2: Right.
1: And my uncle always used to talk to when I used to talk politics with him in the 60s and 70s when I was a child. Yeah, he said that's what we went through in Hungary under the communist regime. Everything was party, party, party, party, the party. The party leadership, you know, how are you going to, you know, increase your status in the party, you know, your loyalty and fidelity to the party? You
2: know? Yeah. Well, I think, unfortunately, the way this system works, particularly with a lot of individuals who may go to Washington with really sincere thoughts of reform, you know, adhering to the Constitution, but you have the old guard there, you have the party apparatus structure, and you all, as the late great Tom Corbin of Oklahoma, Senator Tom Corbin said, everybody has that talk, well, this is how things work around here talk.
1: Yeah, that's why we're such a mess.
2: Yes, exactly. Yeah, you have that talk. And eventually, if you don't toe the line, then they're going to drop your funding in a primary and get you out. Well, and they all do it because they're trying to get rid of Fetterman. Mm-hmm. They're primarying Fetterman.
1: Yeah.
2: And to show you how the media and the Democrat Party are basically one and the same, they were covering for his mental issues when he did have cognitive issues when he was running.
1: Well, he had a stroke.
2: Right,
1: he had
2: a stroke. Strokes. And now he's sharper. And he's standing on principle. He's not with the party line. Now they're writing hit pieces about his mental stability to get rid of him. Mm-hmm. The media is. But they didn't write these issues when he was running. Mm-hmm. So you're right. Thomas Massie is not somebody you should try to target and attempt to get a bunch of loyalists in the party. And you're a lame duck president. What's going to happen when you're gone and you've gotten rid of a guy like Thomas Massie?
1: Mm-hmm. And you know, the third thing is, and I heard this on an interview, I think, with President Trump yesterday. I think it was yesterday. I don't know if it was a repeat of a, you know, Friday, Saturday interview. I think it was when he came back talking about his conservatism. He says, I'm not a conservative. I just believe in common sense solutions. Well, common sense solutions, common sense would indicate, hey, our Constitution is a real pain in the ass. It's really in the way of governing properly. I want to get things done quickly, hurriedly, what I think are the best common sense solutions. Heck with the Constitution. Let's bypass this article. Let's bypass that article. Let's bypass Congress. Let's bypass funding. You know, yeah, common sense says the Constitution's in the way. Let's get rid of it. Yeah. You know, you need to be a constitutionalist and hash out the details, the particulars of governance through Republican form of governance through our Constitution. We are a constitutional republic. A lot of people say, oh, we're a participatory republic, or we're a representative republic. Well, republic means representative government. You have the Union of Soviet Socialist Republics. We don't want to be a Soviet Socialist Republic. You have the People's Democratic Republic. You have People's Republic, Democratic Republic, Democratic. No, we are a constitutional republic, and that pesky, whatever, 28-page document really gets in the way of common sense governing.
2: Yeah. And that term is always subjective. Common sense.
1: Mm-hmm.
2: You know, it's very subjective. I'm sure Bernie Sanders thinks he's has common sense solutions.
1: Mm-hmm. Yeah, Stalin thought he had common sense solutions. Let's kill 50 million people. That's pretty common sense to me. They didn't laugh at my jokes at the last party.
2: Yeah. Prison abolitionist. And those are, I'm sorry, those are some of the dumbest people you will ever read or talk to. And I've had the displeasure of both. They think that getting rid of prisons is common sense.
1: Okay.
2: These people are frightening. So that term common sense is subjective.
1: Yeah, a lot of times it those kind of things hinge on the understanding of human nature.
2: Mm-hmm.
1: And a lot of people think human nature is good.
2: Well, that's another difference between certain people who think people are basically good, and mm-hmm. those are fools mm-hmm. who don't know anything about God or any, you know, that's basically, you know, in Christianity 101, we're not basically good, right?
1: Well, I thought Christ came and died on the cross because we're all basically good,
2: right?
1: He died for our goodness. That's all.
2: Yeah. So I think that when it comes to Trump's got. There's good Trump and there's bad Trump, obviously, just like every human mm-hmm. being. But right. Trump, the politician, and Trump, the businessman, clash in many cases. You know, and he goes to these, you know, he puts on his business person's hat when he goes to these trips where he, you know, he's charming. He likes to smooth mm-hmm. people and he likes to disarm them. And he likes to come back with deals of some kind, mm-hmm. something he can take credit for. Of course you can send 500,000 students here. Hey, but also you come out with the Boeing deal.
1: Mm-hmm.
2: So you come back, you tout the Boeing deal that China agreed to buy some aircraft from us. Okay. Mm-hmm. So that's something he can hang his hat on and say, hey, he got another deal for American workers. Hopefully it works out, but what are we paying for it?
1: And even naming things like the Trump Kennedy Center. I don't have a problem with that being named the Trump Kennedy Center posthumously after he's demonstrated that he was a great president. You just don't change it to my name,
2: yeah.
1: you know, mm-hmm. or I think even wanted Trump Reagan Airport.
2: Yeah.
1: And different. It's like, yeah. it's I'm, like, come yeah. on, you know, there's so much to do. And Mr. President, you do a good job. Believe me, you're getting accolades with the border control. You're getting accolades
2: with crime.
1: Yeah. So, you know, stop. You don't need to keep patting yourself on the back all the time. And all the accolades, the greatness will come if you truly are great. You will have greatness, accolades, and a great legacy.
2: And things named after you as well.
1: And a great legacy.
2: I love the fact that he's cutting on all the fraud.
1: Yep.
2: We would have never known about the Somali fraud or the hospice fraud, or all the Medicare fraud that's going on, had it not been for his election. And he's got this fraud task force, which I hope to work with them soon. And I love it because people have been robbing the taxpayer blind. And the fact that they just announced they're cutting off all these hospice care providers who are just basically fraudulent companies with the same addresses. He's doing some great things.
1: Thank goodness I got my LLC there before they cut that. George's Home Healthcare Service,
2: I think the average fraudulent company is bringing in about $500 million or something. I don't know.
1: That's all? So we're doing anything on it.
2: Yeah, you don't roll out of bed for at least $1 billion, right?
1: Right. Right. So, again, I'm not saying we need to agree on everything, but I think the three things I mentioned are common sense.
2: Yeah. But I will say this, even though lots of people, we talked about this on the show, we've interviewed people about it. I'm very happy about the Venezuela situation.
1: Mm-hmm.
2: And I'm also happy that we went after Iran because of everything we've talked about on this show. There is a protecting our hemisphere. Weakening Cuba, weakening Venezuela, those are great things.
1: Taking out those drug boats.
2: Yep, taking out the drug boats. Those are great things as well.
1: You know, I looked at the stats on the drop in fentanyl deaths from 25 to 24. I think it was down from 100 some thousand to like 69,000. Pretty good drop.
2: Yeah. Yeah. Because all the stuff come across the border.
1: Yeah. So I don't have a problem with what we did in Venezuela, what we're doing in Cuba, the drug boats. Those are reasonable. Those are authorities that are granted to the military and the Navy and things like that. And, but getting back to Iran, yeah, obviously the premise on Iran is that they were building toward a nuclear bomb. And even though a lot of crazies have nuclear weapons, Pakistan, North Korea, the premise is that if Iran gets a nuclear missile, just like with suicide bombers wearing the vests, they will use it to terrorize Western Europe and the United States. Can I agree with that premise? Yeah, I could agree with that. Could I disagree with that premise? Yeah, I could disagree with that premise. So I'm in that ambivalent situation, but I think in that case, Trump has a lot more information than I do, and I'll trust him on that for the time being.
2: Yeah, but we know about all the proxies they have over the region, which has been wreaking havoc. Hamas, Hezbollah, Houthis. I mean, that's got to end.
1: Mm-hmm. Yeah, it does because, oh, goodness, we're past our break. That's what, you know, the conversation went so quickly. Hey, this is George Sitari in studio Monday Night Roundtable with Khalid Namar. We're waiting for Steve Krause to call in, 216-901-0933. We're going to take a short break to keep our advertisers happy, and then we'll be back in a minute or two. Monday Night Roundtable.

0: Hey, Bob France here. And we're in studio once again with Mark King from Keeping Medicare Simple. 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
1: Unfortunately, we've seen an increase in that activity this year. 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

0: Yes, indeed. George Sitari back on Monday Night Roundtable. We will be victorious. Right, Khalid?
1: We will be victorious, George.
0: All right. That's all we can do. We can only be victorious because not being victorious means nothing good for our family, our country, our state, our republic, even the world, you know. So let's keep up the good fight. You know, just got through the primaries here in Ohio. One way to fight is voting. Another way is voting the right people in office. And when they're in office, as they are now and always are in office, somebody's always in office, keeping on top of them and saying, hey, oppose this bill or fight that bill, or what are you doing and what's the matter with you? And
1: yeah,
0: you know, I hear that's a good way to win friends and influence. People say, what's the matter with you? So, but yeah, I figure with mine and your charm, we could probably get away with that, right?
1: Yeah, especially the way you ask the question. Because like, it sounds so sincere, like you really want to know.
0: Yeah,
1: what's
0: I
1: the
0: do.
1: Matter with you? It's not rhetorical.
0: No, it's not rhetorical. I want to know what's the matter with you. It's only common sense.
1: You remember that old song years ago, what's the matter you?
0: it's an Italian accent. Yeah, what's the matter you?
1: Yeah. Yeah, what's the matter? You gotta know respect.
0: Or as Jimmy DeMore used to say, I ain't got no college. You know. But
1: yeah. You're gonna make me find that song now. What's the matter, you?
0: I see we got line one lit up. Is that Steve Krause? All right. Hey, Steve, welcome to Monday Night Roundtable. How are you tonight?
2: Fabulous, my friends. Fabulous. Sorry I'm calling in a little bit late. I have the 888 number memorized, but the 216, I had to dig in my archive files to find it. So it took me a little while.
0: 216.
2: And here I am.
0: 901-0933. So.
2: Yep.
0: Yeah. The 888 number's gone the way of the dodo.
1: Well, they're trying to bring the dodo back, but that's another topic.
0: The dodo bird back. Yeah. So, yeah, Steve, we hit President Trump a little bit, asking, you know, what's the matter with him? And again, going after somebody like Thomas Massey, who's 90% voting with the Republican Party because of three, you know, issues. I don't even see how the Epstein file should be that controversial. And the New American in the, what issue is this? This is, I believe this was April 2026 issue last month. It's a whole issue devoted to the Epstein class, a window into the deep state. They cover so many aspects. Obviously, so far, you know, the only people that have been named and identified obviously are Epstein, Ghislaine Maxwell, Prince Andrew, or Andrew Windsor, Mountbatten Windsor, formerly known as Prince Andrew. And, of course, Ohio's Leslie Wexner, who the FBI identifies as an unindicted co-conspirator. So there's a lot more people out there and a lot more shenanigans going on. Yeah, we need to, you know, expose these people and, you know, give them a fair trial, charge them with something, and then hang them. You know, but obviously we believe in due process.
1: But at this stage, why is he unindicted? If yeah.
0: I don't know, but he was named as an unindicted co-conspirator, I think, probably quite a few years ago. And the interesting thing is they keep still trying to link Trump to Epstein in a major way. So I don't know why Trump is so worried, because all the women that were, you know, got settlements and different things, they said, you know, the few times they interacted with Trump, he was a total gentleman. Yeah. And then they had, like, President Trump with the picture of women at some party. And, you know, they were on the guest list, and there were pictures in the newspaper with them, but they put the little black box over their eye, like, oh, you know, they need to be protected. And, you know,
1: we already knew who a couple of them were already.
0: Yeah, it was already in the paper, People Magazine or the newspaper, The Post or whatever. So them trying to link it to Trump at this point. And again, as we kept saying here many, many, many times, that if Trump was truly as bad as they say he is, I think Biden and Kamala Harris would have dropped that dime in the last election.
1: Yeah, and they spent $30 million investigating the Russia nonsense.
0: Right.
1: So you'd think that they've crawled under every single rock they could find. They've interviewed people, and all the women who are still around who are giving press conferences and interviews, you notice they're not dropping names.
0: Right.
1: And I said that to one of my relatives, and he was stone quiet. It's like, think about it.
0: Mm-hmm.
1: Why aren't they dropping names? Because there is nothing you're going to hear. You're sitting on the edge of your seat waiting for all this stuff to drop, and it's not going to drop. In other words, if you knew some, if Trump was involved in any of this, you would have known, you know, years ago.
0: Mm-hmm. Yeah, and I'm certain, you know, they say, oh, Trump's name was mentioned 4,000 times in the Epstein dump. Steve, how many times was your name mentioned? Anytime?
2: I don't know, but it might be.
1: Yeah, when they say mentioned, they never tell you context.
0: Right.
1: Context just doesn't matter. You know, it's just it's silly.
2: Mentioned because I was searching the Epstein files.
0: Yeah, or maybe you know, Epstein wanted you to do some construction at his apartment, and he sent you a request for an estimate. I mean, you know, it could be anything that you mentioned. I mean, even if people did a search of my emails, the name President Trump shows up in my emails probably 200-300 times. I talk to people about President Trump. I ask about President Trump. I download stuff about President Trump for the show or whatever. So, you know, Epstein, obviously they moved in a lot of the same financial circles because they were, I mean, let's face it, Jeffrey Epstein was, I won't even say an entrepreneur. I would say he was a fixer, a bag man, and, you know, access to money to people. So obviously Trump's name would come up a lot of times.
1: Yeah. Yeah. The context, it doesn't. And this is what's how deceptive people are with information. They put out information without context, knowing that the unsophisticated person is going to take that at face value and swallow it whole. Oh, Trump's name was mentioned hundreds of times. Okay. You know, and I wasn't subject to an FBI investigation per se, but I was interviewed by the FBI once about some associates, and I had a 20-minute phone call with the feds about who I knew, who I didn't know. And a few years later, somebody was indicted and whatever, somebody that I knew. My name is in a file somewhere, and it's redacted, I'm sure, because I was never part of
0: anything.
1: You want
0: to read it? I have it right
1: here. Oh, you do?
0: Yeah, right here. Got to know who we're dealing with at Monday Night Roundtable, you know.
1: Oh, you did your homework.
0: I did.
1: Well, this is, I said, so my name is in a file. And after 9/11, I haven't talked about this. I was, you know, because during those times I was traveling around the world doing business. I've had been to Europe a bunch of times and been in Belgium and England and all that, and bounced around a little bit, D.C. And I knew somebody who knew someone who was involved with the terrorist financier out of East Africa. Last name is Alamudi. And my name being Arabic, very common Arabic. And I said, oh, boy. So I wrote the FBI a letter, and I told them who I was and what I did. And I got a call from them. And it's, you know, and they said, well, look, you know, if you hear anything, see anything, you know, let us know. And I said, I wrote you because I would rather you call me instead of kicking my door in. Because who's to say I'm on a conference call with somebody who's being surveilled and I'm roped into some international investigation or something. So I just wrote them a letter letting them know who I was and what I was doing and what I had done and what circles I was traveling in. So that letter is on a file somewhere.
0: Oh yeah. They definitely keep that.
1: Exactly. So people who, again, who know so little, but they get subjected to this propaganda, this nonsense in order to smear someone. This is why information is so, so dangerous in the wrong head.
0: And interesting enough, they said President Trump was actually an FBI informant way back to 2006 about Epstein. I don't know if you saw that or not.
1: No, I didn't.
0: Yeah, that he was an informant for the FBI on the Epstein issue.
1: Wow.
2: Yeah, and Khalid, just to let you know, your dossier came with the CIA check that George received at the beginning of the week.
0: Yeah, and all I can say, it wasn't a very big check. What the heck's going on?
2: And your dossier wasn't very interesting either.
1: Yeah, I'm sorry I'm so boring.
0: So,
1: Yeah. Sorry, I'm so boring. I'm not more interesting. but you know, that told me out because I've been to the World Bank. I've been to, you know, hanging around European Union, you know, offices and things. I've been
0: Brussels.
1: Mm-hmm. I've been to England a couple of times. I actually met Albert Reynolds in a little hotel meeting with mm-hmm. like five of us sitting in the lobby, and he walks in and sits right next to me. Former Prime Minister of Ireland, who actually negotiated with Bill Clinton on the Good Day Friday Accords and all that. And it was just five of us sitting in this lobby, and he sits right next to me. So I'm like, wow, he just come. I didn't like, what is this guy doing here? And I didn't know he was going to be there. But point being, you come in contact with all sorts of people when you're out there.
0: Oh, yeah. In the business world. Even, you know, us at the low levels that we're at, mm-hmm. we come, you know, Steve, you, me, we've come into contact with a lot of people.
1: Absolutely. And you don't know what these people are into, and you don't necessarily know how that's going to play out later on. It could be totally insignificant, or it could be huge later on down the road, depending on what actually transpires. But it doesn't necessarily mean anything unless it's put into context.
0: Mm-hmm. Yeah, so again, President Trump was listed as a informant for the FBI, and also he had called the FBI about Epstein, and some people say, well, why didn't he call him earlier to give him more detail? It's like, well, he didn't hang around with him that much. He knew something was amiss, but not 100% certain. Again, suspicion. Again, we still are a constitutional republic. We still have rights. We still have innocent until proven guilty. We still have due process. So it's not like, oh, I think Bill Gates is a scumbag and he was doing X, Y, Z with, you know, women. Okay, well, that's nice, but you got any proof?
1: Yeah.
0: You got any evidence?
2: I think Bill Gates is a scumbag, too. I agree with you, but like you said, and if you don't have any proof, it doesn't matter.
1: Mm-hmm. Yeah.
0: Well, you know, you sent me a text this morning. I think the text alleged that Bill Gates is in a company that produces vaccines, and he's also, quote, controlling the World Health Organization, and they want to mandate vaccines for everybody.
1: Yeah.
0: I'm certain Bill Gates would be happy doing that, but I don't think, excuse me, yeah. I don't think, you know, he has that power to do that.
2: But it was Robert Kennedy Jr. that was making the accusations. I wish I could have shared the whole video with you.
1: Well,
2: because Robert Kennedy Jr. is the one who was leveling all of that.
1: Yeah. There is a lot of truth to some of his nefarious activities around the world with foreign governments. He was chased out of Africa, particularly Kenya, with mm-hmm. some of his experimental things that have caused.
2: Right.
1: They
2: were talking about Africa and some of the vaccines that have been outlawed here that he's forcing on the people there.
1: Yeah.
2: But again, I mean, it all boils down to this. Until Hillary gets perp walked for her server in the bathroom and bleach bidding and ball peen hammering 14 electronic devices, which is obstruction of justice, there is two-tier

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3: You remember the Journal List? The Journal List was a 400 reporters who had an email chat group, and they were planning ways to help Obama get elected.
4: Mm-hmm.
3: Ezra Klein was leading this group, and they were discussing ways to discredit Republicans, calling them racist and so forth and so on. They covered up photographs with Obama and Rashid Khalidi. Mm-hmm. And Alan Dershowitz said, had he known this, he wouldn't have voted for him. LA Times covered up that photo for years. Obama won his state Senate seat because the media unsealed the divorce records of his opponent, Jack Ryan.
5: That was the U.S. Senate seat.
3: No, that was the U.S. Senate seat? That was the state Senate seat. That was U.S.? Oh, that's right, because Alan Keyes, they brought in to run against him.
5: That's correct.
3: Yeah, U.S. Senate seat. The media, you know, they're leftist. And so it's not a matter of who owns them. It's what their agenda is. And there's so many other examples. Lastly, Daniel Okrent was hired by the New York Times almost 20 years ago now to audit the newspaper to find out if they were being biased or not. And his findings were, yes, they're biased, not because of what they report, but what they don't report.
4: Mm-hmm.
3: And we knew this. they're statist, they're leftist, and I can't say enough bad things about them.
5: Yeah, I mean, Herman Dinsmore in the early 60s came out with a book on the New York Times, maybe it was in the early 70s, about the New York Times and the media in general, all the news that's fit to print.
3: What was that book? Was it Blinded by the Times? Is that a book? Or
5: I don't remember. It was Herman Dinsmore.
3: Yeah.
5: I don't know. I think he was inside the New York Times. And then also we had Bernie Goldberg from CBS News on our show with his book, Media Bias. He was on our interview.
3: Interviewed Bernie Goldberg, yeah.
5: Oh, yeah, sure.
3: Oh, yeah. Yeah.
5: And then we would run into some of these people. Our good friend Paul Schiffer, Thursday night, 7 to 8 p.m., we would go to NOAA ARC parties in Washington.
3: NOAA ARC parties?
5: Yeah, by invitation only. They were very, very interesting parties.
3: Oh,
5: so,
3: wow.
6: Did you have to wear a mask?
5: No, we went naked. I wonder how rumors start. Oh, I just said, ridiculous. No, actually, it was a party that, since it was Noah's Ark, it had two of everybody. They had two journalists from the Washington Post, two journalists from the New York Times, two journalists from the Wall Street Journal, two congressmen, two senators, two people from the State Department, two CIA agents, two KGB agents.
3: These are real parties?
5: Yeah. It's called NOAA ARC Party.
3: And what was the person? What was the purpose of these parties?
5: To talk to different and interesting people.
3: Wow. Wow. And you went?
5: Oh, yeah.
3: So you were two of, who was your partner?
5: Paul Schiffer. No, we were two.
6: Were you CIA or were you FBI?
5: No, we were two local media schmucks that got an invitation.
3: Wow. So they don't have these anymore?
5: I don't know. That was probably, when was that? I'm trying to think if it was before I got married or after I was divorced. It's either in the late 80s or the late 90s. I don't remember.
3: Wow.
6: Well, George, Tommy John's not going to believe any of that. He thinks that's...
5: He thought Stalin was pretty perfect, as Mao Zedong couldn't come up with a bad thing to say about him, even about his acne or anything. I mean, it was pretty, pretty sad.
6: Yeah, that's true. His hemorrhoids, anything? Yeah,
5: anything, But yeah, these parties were fun. I think it was put on by a former CIA agent, and I don't know. Yeah, I think we got invitations because we were classified as investigative journalists back then. Because you have to remember, our career in radio on and off goes back to the 70s when I was at Cleveland State, part of the Conservative Union, and we used to be on WERE 1300 on the Morton Downey Jr. show.
3: Oh, wow. Before, there's a blast from the past.
5: Yeah, before he went to Sea Caucus and became the king of
3: trash TV.
5: Yeah, the mouth. And
6: Iron Man. Prior
5: to him, it was Count Monalesco. And also they had...

0: Merle Paulus and Joel Rose back in the day.
1: The late Joel Rose?
0: The late Joel Rose. Brexel.
1: What was that? ABC, I'm sorry, WEWS?
0: Yes, Morning Exchange.
1: Morning Exchange, yeah.
0: Yeah, so we were on all those shows. We'd bring speakers into the Morning Exchange. We'd be on the talk show. We'd be call-in. We'd be guests. We'd be all around. So we were gadflies, you know. Like I said, I've been active in the political theater since 1967. So go back a while doing different things. So, you know, we get a reputation for good questions, curiosity. You know, there were some things we investigated. So there wasn't that many, but a couple things that we sort of broke. But I really can't remember. Again, going back 70s, 80s, especially at Cleveland State, we really had a blast doing these kind of things, driving the liberals nuts.
2: John Kerry's Swift boat.
0: Oh yeah, Paul Schiffer. Kudos to him. He got John Kerry exposed on his Swift boat.
1: Oh, he was the reporter for behind that.
0: Oh yeah, Paul Schiffer. It was a book written by Jerry Corsi.
1: Jerome Corsi.
0: Jerome Corsi. Okay. He was the ghostwriter for John O'Neill, who was the guy in Vietnam, who knew everything, and then Corsi was the ghostwriter, although he wasn't a ghostwriter. But Jerry Corsi hills from Cleveland, and he went to Case Western, and he also went to Harvard. So very, very good, interesting stuff. Hey, breeze through quickly, Monday Night Roundtable, George Sitari, Steve Krause calling from Parts Unknown, Khalid Namar in studio. And the next hour, we're going to talk about the fate of Monday Night Roundtable, where we stand going into the third quarter, but finishing up the second quarter. George Sitari, 216-901-0933. Give us a call, and we'll see you around the corner.

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0: few blocks away. San Diego Police Chief Scott Wall says the situation is under control.
1: There is no further threat. Both suspects in this case are deceased. All of the kids are safe.
0: Wall said a security guard at the Islamic Center of San Diego was among those killed and that the case is being investigated as a hate crime. A humanitarian aid ship from Mexico has docked in Havana as U.S.-Cuba tensions escalate.
2: Cubans welcomed the arrival of a ship carrying humanitarian aid from Mexico to Uruguay. This man says, with the situation the country is in, anything that comes in helps, adding that it's the Cuban people who are suffering. In late January, U.S. President Donald Trump threatened